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8: See, if you're an ambassador, you're not an undercover ambassador. 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That's called the spy. And if you'll note the text, it doesn't say we are God's spies. It says we're his ambassadors. So we gladly carry the flag of the kingdom we represent and the name of the one that we call Lord. We won't have much generational impact for the good if we're spies for the kingdom. We're ambassadors.
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8: You get to know the Bible initially by you introduced to the stories and the characters of Scripture. All of us begin that way. You don't know their context. You don't know how they're related. There are these dramatic events and incidents where God touched the life of an individual. And then as you become a bit more familiar with it, you can maybe begin to know where you would go to find the story. If you were going to look for the story of Noah and his ark, you probably wouldn't look for that in the Gospel of John. And you start to become familiar a bit with the broader narrative. The second step in building this generational faith, you don't stop there. I learned this years ago. Church was small, and I'd be teaching. I didn't used to do outlines. Can you imagine something so glorious? And I would say, oh, you know the story of Nehemiah. Then I would take off, and somebody would come, and inevitably somebody would come after service and say, Pastor, I don't know who Nehemiah is. Then I realized that we didn't have a uniform familiarity with the story. We didn't all know the characters. And so I began to print those outlines so you'd at least have a bit of the background. But after you get familiar with the characters, then you've got to invest the effort to actually read your Bible. You've got to step past that. Oh, I don't do that. I don't like to read. Okay, listen. It's available digitally. On our own apps, you can listen to the Bible. The systematic, consistent reading of your Bible will transform your faith. I don't think you can sustain your faith in the current environment we're in without that consistent. And as you begin to read your Bible, there's another habit that will emerge. You'll begin to recognize from time to time a phrase or a statement or a verse that seems impactful to you. It's like, oh, that makes sense to me. Every verse won't. Every chapter won't. Sometimes every book won't. But you'll read a verse and it will somehow resonate with you. If you're doing the Bible reading with us, I would invite you for the next few weeks, write down a verse a day. Just take a verse out of the daily reading and go, oh, that's a good verse for me. And if you read it and you don't find a verse today, I'm okay. No shame. Just go on. I brought you just a sampling of what I'm talking about. Psalm 9 and verse 9 says, the Lord is a refuge for the oppressed and a stronghold in times of trouble. That's really good to know.

0: that if you're being oppressed, challenged, threatened, if there's expressions of pushback in your life that aren't logical, they don't just seem physical, if they're spiritual in nature, you should know that God is a refuge for you. And you can say, God, I feel vulnerable. I feel exposed. I don't know how to navigate this. But I thank you that you're my refuge. That's really important to know about God. That he's a stronghold when you're walking through troubling times, because troubling times come to all of us. See, we've got to move past the Bible as some theoretical collection of documents from antiquity. Folks, if it isn't relevant today, you're just a historian. People of faith believe that what God has said and done, God is saying and doing today. That God is a stronghold in times of trouble. Those who know your name will trust in you, because you have never forsaken those who trust in you. That's a really important thing to know about God. You may not know how to spell Nebuchadnezzar, but you should know that God is a stronghold in times of trouble. I'll give you another example, Psalm 103. Praise the Lord, O my soul, and forget not all his benefits. I read that and I think, well, I don't even know what his benefits are. I haven't forgotten them. I never learned them. You know, Christians would rather go to a seminar on heaven than go to heaven. Oh, come on. We're theoretical Christians. We want to do another study. I want to have a practicum. I'd be glad to teach a class on how to be born again, but you can't come to the second session until you bring somebody you led to the Lord. Well, I don't know about that. Look at this psalm. It's amazing. Psalm 103, praise the Lord, O my soul, and forget not all his benefits. He forgives all your sins. He heals all your diseases. He redeems your life from the pit. He'll crown you with love and compassion. He'll satisfy your desires with good things. Renew your youth like the eagles. You might want to know that list of benefits. As you read your Bible, start to pay attention. There'll be a verse that makes sense to you. If you put a date in the margin of your Bible out beside it, you'll be able to track your own growth and maturity, because you go back and read that chapter a few months later, or that passage some season later, and you'll remember where you were when that verse spoke to you, and you'll realize you're in a different place now, and you'll go, I've got a different perspective. There's a difference in how a 10-year-old sees the world and a 20-year-old or a 40-year-old. Not good or bad, just different. We want to grow in our faith. But there's another step. You read the Word of God, but you can't stop there. And these are really intentional, purposeful, as much as moving from knowing Bible stories and characters to say, I'm going to read my Bible regularly. The next step in this progression of establishing a generational faith is you're willing to lead your life under the authority of God's Word. Abraham just didn't hear God's voice. He chose to do what God invited him to do. Yielding to the authority of Scripture, changing your behavior. You have no idea how many times I've had a conversation, multiplied hundreds of times. People say to me, I know what the Bible says, but let me tell you what I think. And I'm always, inside of me, I'm going, oh, I'm most enthused to know. How you're interested in setting aside what God has invited you to. We all do that. Well, maybe he didn't really mean it. I gave you a couple of verses, Exodus 15. This is God. He's speaking to a group of people that 4 days earlier were still Egyptian slaves. I mean, they've still got the odors of Egypt in their clothing. I mean, they are freshly delivered through the Red Sea. God, Moses says to them, if you listen carefully to the voice of the Lord your God and you do what is right in his eyes, if you pay attention to his commands and keep all of his decrees, I'll not bring on you any of the diseases I brought on the Egyptians, for I'm the Lord who heals you. The word heals is the modern Hebrew word for physician. God said, I'll be your doctor. But it's not some arbitrary promise. It's not just like whimsical. Did you catch it? There's conditions for that promise. He said, if you pay attention to my commands and you keep my decrees, if you'll do what's right in my eyes, you have to have the intent of honoring me. He said, if you will honor me, if you'll give your heart to that, I will care for you. Now, most of us would like God to care for us when we have a problem we want cared for. But I have to say, most of the rest of the time, we just hope he's not paying much attention. like you're the youngest in a long string of kids, and he's just letting you raise yourself. Until you get in a hard place, then you start quoting his word to him and going, you said you'd heal me. You see, we have to willingly submit our lives to the authority of God. Now, we do that incrementally. The same way you mature as a person emotionally or physically or with regard to responsibility, you mature with the Lord. You'll do that incrementally over time if you choose to do so. It's not automatic. Sitting in church will not cause you to mature if you don't choose to. You'll have to willfully submit yourself to the truth that God makes real to you. Not the truth that he's made real to me, the truth he's made real to you. God doesn't ask of all of us what he asked of Abraham. But God made a remarkable promise to Abraham. We do too much comparison of ourselves with others. I went to the hospital once to pray for a man. He was facing a life-threatening emergency. He was scheduled for surgery the next morning, and he was a churched person. He didn't live here. He was a churched person, but he really didn't know the Lord. And I said, I wouldn't want anybody that I cared about to face the procedure you have tomorrow without knowing they were prepared to meet the Lord. Could we pray? And he said, oh, we don't need to pray. He said, I'm a good man. And I said, well, I don't doubt that, but that's not the standard. And he said, well, I'm a whole lot better than the man that lives across the street from me. He was just as sincere as he could be. And I said, well, I don't even doubt that, but unless the man that's across the street from you is sitting on the throne when you step into eternity, that's not going to help you. So we prayed together. We spend too much time comparing ourselves to other people. Folks, what you want to do is practice obedience to the truth that God has made known to you. If you know to tell the truth, stop lying. If you know to be generous, practice that. If you have some imagination of what it means to be a good husband, be one. If you've got some insight into what it might be to be a good wife or a good mother, do that. We don't really need a word study. We don't have to plunge more deeply into 10th century BCE culture. If we will begin with the truth that we know, my experience is God will lead you forward into more maturity. If you're ignoring the truth that you know, it's not incumbent upon God to give you any further invitations. So we get to know the characters and the stories. We begin to read our Bibles. And then we make this intentional decision to begin to submit ourselves to the authority of God. But we're not done yet. Remember, it's a generational faith, an impact that could change generations. That's not simple. That's not simple.
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2: 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Some of my favorite verses that Paul wrote, a bit of devotional time, and then some place to journal. The goal is to be changed. We want to be transformed by the Word of God and not just informed by it. Saul of Tarsus, a hero of mine, I got to know him as the Apostle Paul, an unrelenting advocate for Jesus in the face of unyielding persecution. Folks, that sounds like the world we live in. Lessons from Paul, it'll help you and I be overcomers, triumphant in this season in the earth. You'll enjoy the book.
1: 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Now, let's get back to Pastor Allen with his message called Lessons in Listening, Generational Faith. 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
0: See, faith comes by hearing the Word of God. I'm not talking about weird self-promoting things. I'm talking about experiencing the character of God. The next step in this generational faith as it progresses is to begin to recognize the spiritual force, the authority in your words. Your words matter. Now, that can be misunderstood and misapplied. You know, food is essential for your well-being, but it can also kill you. But it doesn't mean that good nutrition is wrong. So when I say to you that your words have spiritual authority, you go, I knew some crackpot. I got that. I know people killing themselves with a fork, but that doesn't mean you shouldn't eat. So don't reject the principle because you've seen it misused. There's a spiritual force in your words. Look in Deuteronomy 30, verse 11. Now, what I'm commanding you today isn't too difficult for you or beyond your reach. It's not up to heaven so that you have to ask who will ascend into heaven to get it or proclaim it to us so we can obey it. Nor is it beyond the sea that you have to ask who will cross the sea to get it. He's saying what I'm saying to you today, it's not beyond you. It's not too hard for you to understand. It's not beyond your reach or beyond your grasp. It's available to you. Look at verse 14. No, the word is near you. It's in your mouth and in your heart so that you may obey it. What are the two things that God said he would exalt above everything else? It's where we started. The name of Jesus and his word. And Moses is trying to establish these former slaves of Egypt in a life pattern that will cause them to flourish generation upon generation. And he says, God's word isn't beyond you. His instruction isn't too distant from you. It's in your heart and it's in your mouth. How much time do you spend agreeing with the talking heads that you watch on television or social media? And how much time do you spend using your words to support what God has said? It's an important question. Look in Philippians 4:4. Rejoice in the Lord always. I'll say it again. Rejoice. Paul wrote Philippians from a prison cell. And he's not whining. He writes to them and says, rejoice. Use your words to give expression of joy to God. Folks, we could change our lives if we would begin to implement a little bit of discipline over the words that we use. Generational faith. Let your kids hear you rejoice in the Lord more than they hear you complain about people. Let your friends hear you do that. Let the people in your small group hear you do that. Well, Psalm 91, I will say of the Lord, he is my refuge and my fortress, my God in whom I trust. What do you say about the Lord? I'll tell you what I say. He's my refuge. I trust in him. Well, aren't you afraid of the $30 trillion? Yeah, I don't like the debt we've got, but I trust the Lord. I'm not going to go sit in the cave and wait. I'm going to lift up the banner of Jesus and the word of God and the name of Jesus and charge. What are you going to do? I trust in the Lord. I trust in the Lord. He's my refuge and my fortress. Begin to say what God has said about you. You don't have to climb up on your desk at work and proclaim some psalm over everybody. But you can let it begin to inform your conversations. You can let it start to fill your heart and your mind. You say, well, that's not easy. I'm not suggesting it's easy. I'm suggesting it takes every bit as much discipline as a disciplined diet does or a disciplined exercise pattern would or any of the other places in your life that require self-discipline. It's one of the fruit of the Spirit. You're not going to grow up in the Lord without some discipline. Ah, isn't that awful? Don't you just wish we could eat chocolate and be spiritual? I'd always have a pocket full of M&Ms. I'd be loving me some Jesus, don't you? It takes discipline to serve the Lord. But I'm not done yet. Generational faith. You move beyond recognizing this, and then you step out of that private life, that battle in your head, that tape in your head. Folks, you got to get that in place so you're never going any further. Then we have a role as advocates for Jesus. The Bible, the word the Bible uses as ambassador, 2 Corinthians 5, God is reconciling the world to himself in Christ, not counting men's sins against them. That's really good news. That there's a way for all the world to be reconciled to the creator of heaven and earth through Jesus. And he is committed to us. Oh, you ought to circle that. He's committed to us the message of reconciliation. It didn't say he committed the message to the pastors. He didn't commit the message to the professional Christians, to the clerics, to the theologians, to the seminary professors. It's us. We're all in this game. awkward is that? I work in such a dark place. There's no Christians where I work. I know it's why God sent you. He needed a light in the darkness, but it's difficult. Yeah, that's why I chose you. You're stubborn and you have a big mouth. He knew you were up to the challenge. He is reconciling the world through us. How awkward is that? A bunch of cracked pots. People with warts and mistakes and failures and evidence. Then God, yeah, it's for my glory that even through a bunch of cracked pots, good things can happen. Verse 20, we are therefore Christ's ambassadors, as though God were making his appeal through us. God's making his appeal to the earth through us. So if we talk about generational faith and there's generational deterioration, where is the fault? It's not with what Jesus did. His redemptive work is perfect, complete, and entire. We don't pick up this idea of generational faith. We'd rather our kids be on the sports team we want them to be on or get the invitation to the social group we want them to have or be in the school we think is better. And I'm not opposed to any of those things. They have their place, but they are secondary to us helping them get to know the reality of a living God, the authority of Jesus' name and the power of his word. Your friends groups, I don't care if you talk to your friends about the sports teams that you champion or the universities that you advocate for or the business model you have that informs your retirement planning. All of those things are appropriate conversations, but they should be secondary or tertiary to your conversations around the word of God, its place in your life and the authority of Jesus' name. If people know you and the things that come to mind first don't have to do with the word of God and the authority of Jesus, what kind of friend are you? What kind of friend are you? We are ambassadors, as though God were making his appeal through us. God's appeal to our generation is coming through people as broken as you and me, reconciling the world to himself. Be reconciled to God. I have a friend who's an ambassador. He got tagged by this current administration to be the ambassador in a country that's been at war since he got there. And I knew enough about him. He gave up a very lucrative set of circumstances. Moved his family 7,000 miles away from home. He'd recently relocated to be where his daughter and his grandchildren were. His wife was very happy about that. And the call came and said, will you serve as an ambassador? Will you go to a war-torn country, thousands of miles from home and away from your grandchildren? And he said, yes. And he has to fly on his car, the American flag, which puts you at risk in the nation where he lives. See, if you're an ambassador, you're not an undercover ambassador. You're not a covert ambassador. That's called a spy. And if you'll note the text, it doesn't say we are God's spies. It says we're his ambassadors. So we gladly carry the flag of the kingdom we represent and the name of the one that we call Lord. We won't have much generational impact for the good if we're spies for the kingdom. We're ambassadors. And the last piece of this generational transformation is not that you're just an ambassador. Now you're willing to accept the assignment. Abram, I need you to leave the place where you live. Leave your family. Leave your heritage. Leave all the things that go with that. Go to a land that I'll show you. I'm not even going to tell you where you're going, Abraham. I just need you to move. And Abraham listened. Abraham, I need you to offer your son as a sacrifice. I'll show you where. Okay, I'm moving. Isaac, we got to go. Isaac, stay where you are. The promise you heard me make to your father, I'm making it to you. Are you listening, Isaac? See, I believe God is still searching the earth for men and women who will listen to him. I want to be one of those people. I'm chief amongst the crackpots, but I want to be a person who listens to the Lord. Look at John 17. Jesus was speaking, I brought you glory on earth by completing the work you gave me to do. 2 Timothy 4, it's the Apostle Paul from a Roman prison awaiting a trial. He's already had one and he narrowly escaped condemnation to death. And he said, I'm already being poured out like a drink offering. The time for my departure has come. It doesn't mean it's time for him to check into his flight online. He's expecting condemnation. But he said, I have fought the good fight. I have finished the race. I have kept the faith. Now, here's the reality, folks. You can do all the things we've talked about, and you can follow this little progression and set yourself on a path. You do all of this, and you'll still face generational challenges. We're not removed from the arena. Doesn't mean your family will be perfect, and your work environment's always going to be stable. We're still going to face the challenges. That's the nature of the journey. Jesus had opposition. All of our heroes had opposition. The certainty that we have from Scripture, and it's where we started this, is that God will exalt His name and His word. He will bring the victory. The question is, will we listen and will we choose to be obedient?
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3: 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Shout out to Bishnu, who sent in a prayer request to the station website. Hey, I am Katie Evans. And if you do go to our station website, enter the keyword prayer. It's going to redirect you, and you are going to see prayer requests from so many people, from so many places, and you can be praying with them, for them, and they can be praying with and for you. So I want you to go pray for others and then submit your own prayer request like Bishnu did. It can be long or it can be short, but I just want to be praying for you. This says, Bishnu says, I pray deeply for my physical, mental, and emotional health. Please heal my headaches, arm pain, discomfort in both shoulders and hands, throat and neck pain, chest issues, and spinal problems. Free me from weakness, limitations, and laziness, and grant me peace, strength, and resilience. And it goes on, but I'm going to jump to the bottom because I'm running out of time. May I be freed from sorrow and pain, and may I attain divine realization and protection. May I remain in divine consciousness, united with God. Bishnu, it's such a good prayer request, and we are praying for you.
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8: 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Today on Turning Point, Dr. David Jeremiah shares the example of King David, who endured a lifetime of troubles, but always sought to keep his eyes on God's faithfulness. 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
2: Well, I'm not sure how you could rate the Psalms in the order of your appreciation for their truths. Obviously, Psalm 23 would be near the top. Psalm 1 would be on the list. And Psalm 119, the longest one on the list.
9: But so many of these psalms are so filled with practical truth. And, you know, I'll be honest with you, I always knew the psalms. I taught the psalms and preached on the psalms. But I really fell in love with the psalms during my time with cancer years ago. I found out that just about every emotion I felt, if I kept reading long enough, I'd run into it in the psalms, along with some helpful suggestions as to how to deal with it. Many of these insights came late at night, early in the morning, when I couldn't sleep, and I just decided to read the book of Psalms over and over. I recommend it to you. It will bless your life, and it will keep you on a positive note. Psalms will help you in your relationship to God, and Proverbs, which is also included sometimes in the reading of Psalms, will help you in your relationship with people. Psalms is upward, and Proverbs is kind of sideward. Read them together, and you will be blessed. Today, we talk about what's going to happen in the future. You'll be surprised to learn that the Psalms are not only about the past and about the present, but they take a look into the future as well. Here from Psalm 16 is part one of The Best Is Yet to Come.
10: The title of our lesson today is The Best Is Yet to Come. We have been able to locate the psalm in some portion of David's life. So helpful to see what was going on in his life when he penned the words that are recorded for us in his journal. It brings to light the nuances of each word and paragraph and helps us to understand and appreciate what he was experiencing. Once again, this is a psalm of David. In fact, it's a teaching psalm of David. It's a special psalm of David according to the words that are listed above the psalm. It is thought by many to have been written during a temporary time of peace, during a parenthesis that David enjoyed in his life when Saul left off hunting him for a period of time. There were two such periods in the history of David. Both of them have to do with what happened after David had Saul in the palm of his hand and let him go. You remember the first time Saul was in the cave of En-Gedi, and David was so close to him that he cut off the part of his skirt and carried it out with him to prove that he'd been close enough to take Saul's life. But I believe the psalm we've opened to today was written after the second occasion when David held Saul in his hands. The story goes like this. Saul and his 3,000 chosen men were seeking David to kill him, and they had settled down for the night in the wilderness of Ziph. After the king and his army had settled down, according to the record, David came to the place where the army of Saul was encamped, and he could see that they were all there and that they were settled in for the night. He asked if one of his men would go with him down into the camp, and a man by the name of Abishai decided to accompany David. Abishai was the brother of Joab, the general of the army. And in verse 7 of 1 Samuel 26, the story is continued. So David and Abishai came to the people by night, and there Saul lay sleeping within the camp, with his spear stuck in the ground by his head, and Abner and the people lay all around him. Now Abishai, who was with David at that moment, thought, this is it. This is our chance. We can take Saul out right now. We'll never have to bother with him again. This is the last day he's going to chase David. And Abishai said to David, why don't we just kill him now and get it over with, and the war and the running and the fugitive status will be finished. David responded in the words of verse 11. He said, the Lord forbid that I should stretch out my hand against the Lord's anointed. And he wouldn't do it. I wonder what you would have done in that situation. But he did something very clever. The Bible says that he took the spear that belonged to Saul that was stuck in the ground by Saul's head as Saul was sleeping. And he took the bottle of water that was by his head and he carried them out of the camp. The Bible says in verse 12 that the reason nobody woke up was that God put the whole army and Saul in a deep sleep. They fell asleep, and how many of you know when God puts you to sleep, you're asleep? How many of you know that, all right? So David and Abishai got out of the camp, and now David goes across the valley, and he stands on the top of a hill, and he begins to holler across the valley at the encampment of Saul. You can't help but notice that David is he's a real man. He didn't take Saul's life, but he's going to toy with Abner, Saul's bodyguard, a little bit. So he starts kind of making fun of Abner, saying, "You know what? You're not a very good bodyguard. I was standing right by your leader a few moments ago and could have taken him out. Why don't you get your act?" And so he kind of toys with Abner. And when he does this, Saul hears David's voice. Saul responds. He knows the voice of David. And he said, "David, is that your voice?" And David said, "It is my voice, my lord, O king." And then David said, "Saul, why do you pursue me? What have I done? What evil is in my hand? Now, therefore, please let my lord the king hear the words of his servant. If the Lord has stirred you up against me, let him accept an offering. But if it is the children of men, may they be cursed before the Lord, for they have driven me out this day from sharing in the inheritance of the Lord, saying, 'Go serve other gods.' So now do not let my blood fall to the earth before the face of the Lord, for the king of Israel has come out to seek as a flea, as when one hunts a partridge in the mountains." Then Saul said, "I have sinned. Return, my son David, for I will harm you no more, because my life was precious in your eyes this day. Indeed, I have played the fool and erred exceedingly." It is thought that David wrote this psalm sometime soon after this experience, when there was a brief lull in the storm, and Saul's hatred and hunting of him was at least for a moment put aside. And the reason this is connected with Psalm 16 is that in verses 19 and 20 of 1 Samuel 26, we have almost exactly the same wording that we find in Psalm 16 in verses 4 through 6. The psalm, written in a moment of history, reaches out across history to us today to remind us that even though sometimes we feel like the world is coming to an end and there's so much junk in our lives we don't know what to do, we can still pause for a moment and reflect upon the goodness of God. And it is the most wonderful thing to count your blessings one by one and to see what God has done. I've been reading a manuscript that someone sent to me for an endorsement. It's a wonderful book and has some wonderful thoughts in it. But one of the thoughts has to do with what's gone wrong with our counseling in these days. I can't help but tell you about it because it's so appropriate to what we're talking about in the 16th Psalm. The writer says that when you go, especially in the secular arena, to counsel, quite often what happens is you sit in the room and they try to drudge up out of you all of the bad things that have happened to you in your life up to this point, so they can then try to explain to you why you feel so bad. Now, most people that I know of tell me that after they review all the bad things in their life, they feel worse than when they went into the counseling session. But this author had a marvelous thought. He said, "Why do we do that? Why would we not rather, when someone comes who is troubled, sit them down on the couch and say, 'Let's take a few moments and review your life. And let's see if we can begin by thinking of 8 or 10 wonderful things that have happened to you during the course of your living on this earth. And let's reflect on them and let's review them. And let's see if there isn't an awful lot in your life for which you could be thankful.'" He said, of course, the reason they don't do that is because if they did, the people would get well and they would never come back again. Now, I don't know if that's true, but I do know this. There is value in remembering what God has done in our lives. And over again in the Word of God, we're told to remember the works of the Lord. Psalm 77, 11 and 12 says it this way: "I will remember the works of the Lord. Surely I will remember your wonders of old. I will also meditate on all your work and talk of all your deeds." Psalm 103 verse 2 says, "Bless the Lord, O my soul, and forget not all of his benefits." So easy for us to sail along with things in life as they are, so complicated and so busy, and sometimes as we're in the midst of a terrible storm, and the winds are blowing and the waves are high, and we get our eyes off of the important things, and we forget that there's not one of us who, in measuring our lives against the average life in the world, couldn't say, we are blessed of God. We are blessed of God. So that's what David does in Psalm 16. He pauses for a moment as a hunted man with a little peace of mind to help him collect his thoughts, and he begins to reflect upon all the good things he has in the Lord. Psalm 16 is a wonderful, wonderful story. He begins, first of all, by remembering who God is. He says in verse 1, "Preserve me, O God, for in you I put my trust. O my soul, you have said to the Lord, you are my Lord. My goodness is nothing apart from you." First of all, he begins to remember the Lord, and he sees the Lord in the personal presence of God in his life. In that first verse, there are three different names for God. If I were to read it in the Hebrew, it would read something like this: "Preserve me, Elohim. For in you I put my trust, O my soul. You have said to Jehovah, you are my Adonai. My goodness is nothing apart from you." David sees in the personal presence of God in his life, the covenant-giving God, the powerful Elohim, the personal Jehovah God. He sees the presence of God as Adonai, and he cannot help but be overwhelmed that he lives his life in the presence of Almighty God. God is with you. He is present with you. Whatever else may be going on in your life, pause for a moment to think about this. You live your life in the presence of Elohim, Jehovah Adonai. And David reflects upon that at the end of the verse by saying that there is no goodness in him apart from God. Did you know that as a Christian, when you reflect upon your life, and some of you will not believe this, you will doubt it, but if you work at it, you will find out that it's true. Everything in your life that is good has a string connected to it that takes it all the way back to Almighty God. Did you know that? You say, well, Jeremiah, you know, there's some good things in my life God doesn't have anything to do with. You just haven't followed the string back far enough. Behind the bread is the flour, and behind the flour is the grain, and behind the grain is the sun above and also the refreshing rain. You say, I make my own bread. Oh, is that right? Where did the flour come from? Well, I got the flour at the mill. Well, where did the mill get the flour? They got it from the grain. Well, where did the grain come from? It came from the ground. And how did it grow? Through God Almighty letting his sun shine and letting the rain come down upon it. In fact, James says it this way: every good gift and every perfect gift comes down from above. Did you hear that? Not some of the good gifts and some of the perfect gifts, but every good gift comes down from above. And it comes from the Father of lights. Romans 8:32 says that when you get the Lord Jesus Christ into your heart as your Savior, you get everything that comes with him. It says, who did not spare his own son, but delivered him up for us all. Now watch this. How shall he not with him also freely give us all things? If for some reason I as a father would be willing to give to someone my son as a gift, can you imagine him coming the next day and ask me if he could borrow a wrench and my saying, you know what? No, I can't do that. Once you give the greatest gift, the rest of it is just elementary, isn't it? God Almighty gave us his son, and with his son we get all things. And that's what David says, in the presence of Almighty God, I am a rich man. Elohim, Jehovah Adonai. And then he goes on to reflect as he thinks about who God is. He begins to think about how he sees God not only in his personal presence, but he sees God in his people. He says in verse 3, As for the saints who were on the earth, they are the excellent ones in whom is all my delight. David pauses, as we often ought to pause in the parentheses of our life, and reflected upon the fact that he had some good friends among the people of God. He says, as for the saints who were on the earth, they're the excellent ones in whom is my delight. And I wonder if he wasn't thinking perhaps about Jonathan, maybe even Abishai, who went down into the camp with him that night and risked his own life just to be David's friend. But in every one of the extremities of David's life, there was always somebody that God provided. How many of you know that one of the great tests as to whether or not you're truly in the family of God is your love for the other people who are in that family? In fact, the Word of God so very directly makes that a test that if you have not read 1 John recently, you ought to go back and read it. Over and over again in 1 John, we are told that one of the tests of our relationship with God is our relationship with His people. Listen to these words from the book of 1 John. 1 John chapter 3 and verse 14. We know that we have passed from death to life because we love the brethren. He who does not love his brother abides in death. 1 John chapter 4, verses 7 and 8. Beloved, let us love one another, for love is of God. And everyone who loves is born of God and knows God. He who does not love does not know God, for God is love. 1 John 4, 11. Beloved, if God so loved us, we also ought to love one another. 1 John 4, 20 and 21. If someone says, I love God and hates his brother, he's a liar. For he who does not love his brother whom he has seen, how can he love God whom he has not seen? And this commandment we have from him, that he who loves God must love his brother also. And John 13:35 puts it this way, by this will all men know that you are my disciples, if you have love one for another. So David reflects upon his relationships and the people of God. Have you ever stopped for a moment when you're in the midst of difficult times and counted up the true godly Christian friends that God has given you? One of the best things about going through difficulty, going through a little storm in your life, is that all of a sudden the true nature of God's people is evidenced to you, and you find out that you have some wonderful godly friends who God has given to you. So he rejoices in the presence of God, and then very quickly in the next verse, he talks about seeing God in his principles. In verse 4, he says, concerning the sorrows shall be multiplied who hasten after another God. Their drink offerings of blood I will not offer, nor take up their names on my lips. David begins to think about the people that he loves, and then he begins to think about the people he doesn't think so much about. Now, I know we're supposed to love everyone, but David here is talking about those who offer themselves to idols and those whose lips breathe the names of idolatry. David had seen the idols of Moab and the idols in Philistia, and he had heard about the idolatry that had gone on in the history of his own people. And he said, as I sit here thinking about all of this and meditating on the goodness of God, I am so thankful for the principles of God's holiness that have kept me from being an idolater and from uttering the name of idols with my lips. And he just revels in the presence of Almighty God. You know, if God never did anything for us, if we couldn't enumerate on our hands the blessings that we feel, if we truly understand our Bibles, men and women, just to know God and just to know that He knows us is blessing enough to keep us occupied for the rest of our lives. But David doesn't stop there. He moves in the main part of the psalm to seeing God and what he is doing at the present time. He remembers who God is. And then in verses 5 through 8, he remembers what God is doing. And we'll go through these very quickly, but you will notice how wonderfully they are listed for us. He rehearses what God is doing. First of all, in verse 5, he sees that the Lord is his completeness. O Lord, you are the portion of my inheritance and my cup. Old Testament language that puts these Hebrew words together, simply saying that the Lord is the one who makes us complete, that provides for us what we need. It is the answer to the prayer in the Lord's Prayer, give us this day our daily bread. God has provided for us. Have you ever stopped to thank God just for the daily provisions that He provides? And then he goes on to say that not only is God His completeness, but God is His certainty. You maintain my lot, he says. Now, that doesn't mean God takes care of the empty lot you own out in the country. The word lot here means your circumstances. He takes care of your circumstances. Isn't it an interesting thing that this one who writes these words in this parenthesis in his life is the one who has been hunted down by Saul? He's the one who has been thrown out of his home, the one who has lost his presence among the people, who can't worship with the people of God in his city. He's a fugitive to his own family. And yet he's able to praise God in the midst of it all and say, "Oh Lord God, you maintain my lot. You take care of my circumstances." If anyone had to learn this lesson the hard way, it was David. And it was God who protected him through the long days of Saul's hatred toward him. And then he says in verse 6, "The Lord is our contentment." This is a wonderful verse. I've actually seen this on a couple of Christian cards over the years. Never have quite understood what it meant, but I now understand what it means and what a blessing it is. The Lord is our contentment. He says in verse 6, "The lines have fallen to me in pleasant places. Yes, I have a good inheritance." Lord, when I look back over my life, I've had a good life. And I have a great deal to be thankful for. Can you say that? When I look back over my shoulder, I was born in a Christian family. I was reared on the gospel, nurtured on the milk of the Word of God, given the privilege of going to Christian schools and Christian college, and blessed with godly friends who gave me good counsel when I needed it, and on, protected from the things that could have and maybe should have happened to me when I was running wild as a young man. And I look back and say, "Oh God, man, I've had a good life. I'm more blessed than I should be. I should have lived at least 150 years to be this blessed. But God has blessed me." That's what David is saying. He's saying, "The lines have fallen to me in pleasant places, and I have a good inheritance." When you get yourself down in a self-pity party and everything gets out of perspective, you need to come back to realize what you have and how God has blessed you, and be content with what you have. The Word of God says we can learn in whatever state we are to be content. Philippians 4:11. Did you know that? And did you know it's something you have to learn? It's not something that automatically happens. You don't just wake up. Some babies are born contented and some are not. All babies are born discontented. They have to learn to be contented. Oh, they may be more compliant than others, but you let them not have their bottle in a short period of time, they become discontented. Amen? You have to learn contentment. David, like Paul, learned to be content. Hebrews 13:5 says, "Let your conduct be without covetousness. Be content with such things as you have, for he himself has said, I will never leave you nor forsake you." Contented.
9: 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And today and tomorrow are the last 2 days that we have in this month that we can offer this book to you. The book that says there are 5 beautiful psalms for a flourishing life. 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
3: 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What are your thoughts on reusing tea bags? Hey, I'm Katie Evans, and my grandma always used to do it. There would always, you know, she'd have her tea bag in the morning, and then she would keep it for later in the day. And, you know, I always thought that was kind of like a Great Depression type thing, that she learned that, you know, because you don't want to waste things, which is good. But lately, I have been doing it too. Like, I don't leave it at the work kitchen, just hanging out there, but I do bring it. I've got, I don't want to call it a little like saucer, but I've got this little dish that I keep my tea bag in, and then I reuse it. And I think it works mostly when you've got a smaller cup, you know, like a little mug. So I do that. And normally what I do is I'll only drink about half of my tea, because at first it's way too hot. So then I wait, and then it's like that perfect temperature for a very short amount of time. And then I set it down, and then it's cold again. So then I put the tea bag back in, add more hot water to kind of top it off. And I found that it works pretty well. Get a little extra out of it. Maybe everyone does that, and they're like, Katie, yeah, this isn't a new discovery. But hey, it's something I just started doing.
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2: News. I'm John Scott. A huge fire destroyed a two-story apartment building in Dallas, causing fatalities and injuring at least 4 people. The search for the missing is ongoing. Rescuers trying to reach 4 climbers who fell on Alaska's Mount McKinley, North America's tallest peak, according to the National Park Service. The climbers' conditions not immediately known following that fall. A key inflation gauge accelerated in April to the highest level in 3 years, the latest sign that spiking gas prices and higher food costs are squeezing American finances. Inflation jumped to 3.8% in April compared with a year ago. That's according to the Commerce Department, up from 3.5% in March
14: and it was the highest since May of 2023. This is SRN News.

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0: Welcome to Somebody Loves You Radio, the Bible teaching ministry of Roel Reese in Diamond Bar, California. We're glad you've joined us for our study of the Bible's teachings about the afterlife. Today, Roel will reassure us that our existence will continue after taking our last breath on this earth. Our bodies are temporary coverings for our eternal spirits, and if you choose to receive God's gift of salvation through Jesus, heaven will one day become your permanent home. Today's lesson is titled, The Hope of Heaven. Here's Roel Reese in 2 Corinthians chapter 5.
1: And in this section, what he's going to do, he's going to not only speak to us about the unfolding of death in the Word of God, but the Christian's relationship to death. Now, I don't know if you recognize it or not, but every one of us here are going to die one day. Young, old, it doesn't matter who you are. And a lot of times when we talk about death, especially when you talk to non-believers, they really get freaked out. Because they have no hope in Jesus Christ. The Bible says that we have this body, and we'll talk about it in a moment, that is going to perish, but the house that is built for us in heaven, it's an everlasting home that will be there forever and ever and ever and ever. God will give us a new body. It will not be like this body here. Look what Paul says. This is so incredible. Chapter 5, beginning with verse 1. He says, for we know that if our earthly house, this tent, is destroyed, we have a building from God, a house not made with hands eternal in the heavens. Who's he talking to? Christians. Christians, not non-believers. What I like about Paul the Apostle here is that he's using this term tent, not a house. Why? Because a tent is not permanent. It's only for a while. And the literal translation of the word tent here in the Greek is the word tabernacle. Like in the Old Testament tent, where they used to set it up, take it down, carry it, and move on, and then set it up, take it down, and carry it on again. That's what our body is like. It's a tent. It's a place where the Spirit is living. It's not a permanent place. And we understand that when he talks about a tent and then he talks about a new house, he's talking about this house that is eternal, that is going to live forever and ever and ever. It's a new body that God is going to give to each one of us individually at death or at the rapture of the church. So if you don't die before the rapture of the church, and the rapture of the church comes when you're sitting here and the trumpet blows and you're taken to heaven. On the way to heaven, you will receive a new body. You will never die physically, but you'll be transformed into that new body as you're going to heaven. You're going to disappear in the presence of the Lord instantly. But if you die here on this earth, the moment you take your last breath, immediately, as your chest goes up, and you take the last breath, and then your mouth opens, and the Spirit comes out, immediately you will be in the presence of God in a new house. And you notice what Paul said? Not made with hands, but eternal in the heavens. It's not a temporal house. It's an eternal house that he's talking about here. And yet, why is it so many people take such good care of the body when we should take better care of the spirit? But imagine the hours and the time, and it's not

0: wrong with physical fitness. Paul said that. He says it's good to be physically fit, but it's far better to be spiritually fit. Far better. Spend more time in the Word. Spend more time in prayer. Spend more time in fellowship. You see? Why? Because in heaven, you're going to get a new body. This body is going to pass away. It's going to turn into dirt and worms. But it's so cool to know that one day we're going to have a new body in heaven. We're going to be with Jesus Christ. Now, I don't know about you, but look what Paul says in verse 2. This is so cool. He says, "For in this we groan earnestly, desiring to be clothed with our habitation, which is from heaven." Do you groan like that? Man, my heart has been groaning. I mean, every day. Okay, Lord, is it today? I look at sickness here. I look at pain. I look at war. I look at all the little children that are suffering and every person. Man, who wants to live in this place? I don't. For right now, okay. But I'm looking forward to heaven. Something better than we have today. Preparing our hearts. That's why Jesus in John 14 said what? "Let not your heart be troubled. If you believe in me, believe also that I go to prepare a place for you. And if I go to prepare a place for you, I will come again to receive you unto myself, so that where I am, you also will be with me." He didn't say, "I'm going to prepare a tent." He says, "I need to prepare a Persian garden for you. A new body that you're going to receive when you get to heaven." Verse 3. If indeed having been clothed, we shall not be found naked. I like that. Hey, if we really believe in Jesus Christ, and we believe in the resurrection of Jesus Christ, then we're not going to be found naked, but what? Clothed with His righteousness and with His Holy Spirit, a new dimension that is given to each one of us. This verse 3 is one of the good scriptures that you can actually take and give to a person that believes in soul sleep. What is soul sleep? People believe that when you die, you go to sleep. Your body dies, but your soul is asleep in the grave, and one day God will wake you up at the resurrection and you'll rise again. We don't believe that. Paul didn't teach that. Paul said the moment you die, you're instantly in the presence of God. So we don't accept soul sleep. We have the guarantee that the moment I die and I close my eyes, take my last breath, I'm in the presence of Jesus Christ immediately. And that's what Paul is saying here. Look at verse 4. "For we who are in this tent, groan, being burdened." How are we being burdened? By sickness, by pains and aches. Your hair goes from black to gray and from black and gray to no hair. You know what I'm saying? Whatever. So when you're looking at this tent is really burdened. It has too many problems. And so Paul says here, "For we who are in this tent groan, being burdened, not because we want to be unclothed, but further clothed, that mortality may be swallowed up by life." I like that. You see? Paul says, hey, mortality is nothing to the child of God. Why? Because God will give us life. We're going to be known even as He is known, Jesus Christ. Verse 5. "Now He who has prepared us for this very thing is God, who also has given us the Holy Spirit as a guarantee." What? As a down deposit, the Holy Spirit has been given to us. Can you believe that? The moment you come to Jesus Christ, the Holy Spirit is given to you as a down deposit by God Himself to you. To lead you, guide you, to do whatever God wants to do in your life. And that's why in verse 6 he says, "So we are always confident." Are we? Always confident of what? "Knowing this, that while we are at home in the body, we are absent from the Lord." That would change your thinking right there. Understand that. The longer you stay here, you're away from Jesus. You're totally away from Jesus Christ. And if you can get that kind of mentality, if you're sick or weak, you know, and you're having a lot of problems physically, know one thing. Hey, it's very soon you'll be with the Lord. Be glad. Rejoice. That's why it's so important to tell people about Jesus, especially your loved ones, before they die. Because there is life after death. There is a resurrection from the dead to the believer and to the non-believer. The non-believer will go to hell forever and ever. Not only is hell a temporary place, but one day they'll be thrown out of hell, and hell itself and death and the Antichrist and the false prophet and every person that did not believe in Jesus Christ and every angel will be thrown into the lake of fire. They will burn forever and ever and ever and ever. Total separation from God. They'll never see their loved ones ever again. Why? Because people make a choice. My desire is like Paul here in verse 6. For we are always confident knowing that while we are home in this body, we are absent from the Lord. And listen, here's the key. For we walk by faith and not by sight. That's the key. How many times does Satan come to you? I know he comes to me, so I know he comes to you. He comes to me and he'll begin to tell you that God hasn't forgiven you. How many times he does that? And you know what blows my mind is that people believe it. They believe it. It's kind of amazing that when we can come to Jesus Christ, it's like when I came to the Lord, I mean, I got on my knees, I prayed a prayer, and I said it with all my heart, and the Bible told me that at that particular moment, every one of my sins was completely washed away. I'm not guilty anymore. That's kind of hard to conceive in your mind and to understand and to comprehend, because it's faith. Believing in the word of God. And what does Satan do? Satan comes along and he's always throwing doubt into our minds. What did he do with Jesus when he tempted him? Since you are the Son of God, you don't have to die. You can jump and you can fly. Always, always testing us. And the greatest testing comes when Satan begins to put doubt in your mind about faith in your life. And tries to bring you to unbelief, not to believe the promises of God. And you know what? You don't have to take it. You have the power, by the power of the Holy Spirit, to say, in the name of Jesus Christ, I rebuke you from my thoughts, Satan. And he has to move on. You have the power to do that. We have the authority in the name of Jesus Christ. And you don't have to scream, because God has given us that power to do that. But Satan will always be there, always hassling your mind, hassling your body, hassling your life. And yet God has given us the power to believe, not by sight, but to believe by faith that Jesus Christ is the only one that can save us.
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0: And so when I walk, sometimes in the morning I'll get up and I don't feel I'm saved. Why? I don't live by feeling. I don't live by sight. I live by faith. I say, okay, Lord, I understand the word. And I am a child of the light. I am a child of the kingdom. And now, don't feel like praying, don't feel like reading, but you know what I'll do? I'll go and sit in a chair, get my Bible, and I'll just begin to read. Why? Because Satan was trying to discourage me, but once I get into the Word of God, man, what riches are in the Word of God as God begins to speak to me, as God begins to minister to my heart about the enemy. Don't allow Satan to come in and try to destroy your mind and to bring doubt into your minds. Whenever that comes in, overcome it by the word of God. Overcome it by faith in Jesus Christ. Be obedient to the word of God. And look what Paul says in verse 8. For we are confident, yes, well pleased rather to be absent from the body and to be present with the Lord. He continues to push the subject of death. Look, it's better. He says, we are confident, yes, well pleased, rather to be absent from the body and to be present with the Lord. Now, I don't know if everybody feels like Paul here. Paul is saying that he feels far better to leave and go to heaven than to be here. But then later on, Paul says, I'm here because of you. God has me here because of you. And that's what I believe. I believe that the reason I haven't been taken, you haven't been taken, is because God has us to minister to people. When our time comes, it will come fast. And then we can be set free as we go to heaven. So don't be afraid of death. And if you ever are in an accident, immediately call up on the name of the Lord. If you're laying there and you haven't died yet, just pray quietly. God will bring his peace upon you. He guarantees it to us. It's so cool to see that. I've seen it happen. Then look what Paul says in verse 9 as he now begins another section. Therefore, we make it our aim. Notice, we make it our aim. Notice that here, my chief desire is to do what? To please the Lord Jesus Christ. Therefore, we make it our aim, whether present or absent, to be well-pleasing to the Lord. I want you to circle that verse in your Bible. Understand this verse here. Whatever you do from today on, make sure you want to please the Lord. Whether absent or here, we want to please the Lord. That's what God desires from all of us. Why? Because we forget that if we're not pleasing, whether absent or here, that one day when we die, when we sit in the presence of the Lord as Christians, we're not going to be judged for our sin anymore. So get that through your mind. No more sin judgment. Where was sin judged? At the cross of Jesus Christ. Every day, every night, before I go to bed, I repent of my sins. I confess them. I make my heart right before the Lord in case he should come in the middle of the night for me. Because we all sin daily. But then God reminds me in verse 10 that one day I am going to stand, you're going to stand at the Bema seat of Christ. Look what he says. For we must all, Christians, appear before the judgment seat of Christ that each one may receive the things done in the body according to what he has done, whether good or bad. What is he talking about? Salvation? No. No salvation here. He's talking about your motives. He's talking about not only your motives, your prayers, your going to church, your mortifying of the flesh, your witnessing, your tithing. Everything that is to do with God in the Spirit, serving God, when you stand at the Bema seat of Christ, you will stand there and God is going to say, okay, let's take an accountability here. Let's see, okay, on your tithing, let's throw it into the fire. See what remains on your witnessing. On everything, your Bible reading, your praying, your everything you did for the Spirit of God. It'll go into the fire and whatever comes out of the fire, that will be your reward. And if nothing comes out of the fire, you will be saved by the fire. 1 Corinthians 3:11 to 15 tells you that. You'll make it to heaven already. But some people will be in heaven and they'll have nothing to show concerning motives and works. Because everything they did with the wrong attitude, the wrong motive, and it burns in the fire. Hey, you know what? I want to get everything God has for me. I don't want it to burn in the fire. I want to receive a crown. I don't want to just make it into heaven. I want to be pleasing to the Lord. I want to do what's right to the Lord. Watch what else he says. Verse 11. He says, knowing this, therefore, the terror of the Lord, that's a terrible word, terror. It's the word fear, literally. He says, knowing therefore the fear of the Lord, we persuade men, but we are well known to God, and I also trust are well known in your consciences. What is he saying here? That we need to fear the Lord. I mean, if you really love God, the fear of the Lord is the beginning of what? Wisdom. The beginning of wisdom in Proverbs. And it's not fear where you're trembling or you're trying to hide from God. No, it's a reverence. It's a fear where you respect God in what you do. I'm respectful to God's word. I want to do what is pleasing to the Lord in his word. When sin comes along, I can do it, or I can reject it, and I can deny it, or I can reject it and say no to sin and obey what God's word says and then receive the blessing. from God. That's what he's talking about. Look what else he says. Verse 12. For we do not commend ourselves again to you, but give you opportunity to boast on our behalf, that you may have an answer for those who boast in appearance and not in heart. What is he talking about? He's talking about the religious leaders. They were actually challenging Paul and putting down Paul's apostleship. I mean, people put you down too. They call you a Jesus freak. And they don't really believe your life. You don't have to please them. You're pleasing the Lord. What you got to do is you have to live righteously before God. So when people look at your lives, it's not by your witnessing through your mouth, but it's by the witnessing through your life that people will come to Christ. That's what he's talking about. We need to be disciplined in our lives. And we need to live godly lives before the world. Otherwise, instead of turning people to Christ, if I don't live a godly life, I'm going to be turning people away from Jesus Christ because people are watching me. You see? We need to be a witness concerning this. Then Paul goes on and he says in verse 13, for if we are beside ourselves, it is for God. He says, well, you might think I'm crazy. And yep, I am crazy for God. I am insane for God. For, notice, or if we are of a sound mind, it is for you. Yes, I'm crazy about God, but at the same time, I'm not insane when it comes to the things of God. So I want you to understand that when I'm talking to you, I speak with a sound mind. I'm not crazy in that way. I'm crazy about God. But look at what he says, what else? Verse 14. And this is so cool. Here Paul introduces now the love of Christ in his life. For the love of Christ constrains me or compels us, because we judge thus that if one died for all, then all died. Can you imagine how much the love of God is in us? I mean, how much does God love you? How much does God, I didn't say how much do you love God. Notice what I said. How much does God love you? So much that he sent his only begotten son, Jesus Christ, to die on the cross for you. The love of Christ should compel every one of us inside of us. Why? Because of what he did on the cross. When he went to the cross, he submitted the will to the Father. Father, not my will, but your will be done. And he stretched out his hands and his feet, and then the spear through the side. And then when he bleeds water and blood through the heart, and he gives up the ghost, that's how much Jesus loves you. He was willing to take the price of sin and death for you. Imagine that. It would be like somebody, you know, on trial and say, you know what? They don't have to die. I will go to the electric chair for them. That's what Jesus did for you. He took your place on the cross. He took your sins on the cross. And all you had to do was to repent and confess and receive by faith Jesus Christ. And then he sealed you and he gave you eternal life. Is that too hard? That's incredible. What God has done for me.
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2: 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I love love. It's true. Hey, I'm Katie Evans, and I know a lot of people say that kind of snarkily, but I do. I love the love that my friends have found. A lot of them have gotten married. I love the love that I have found. I'm getting married in October. I love the love between friends, between family, and I love the love between, well, God and us. But there's a lot of things about God's love that He says for us, and you can find some of that in 1 John 4:7 through 12. All right, here we go. Dear friends, let us love one another, for love comes from God. Everyone who loves has been born of God and knows God. Whoever does not love does not know God, because God is love. This is how God showed His love among us. He sent His only, one and only Son into the world that we might live through Him. This is love, not that we loved God, but that He loved us and sent His Son as an atoning sacrifice for our sins. Dear friends, since God so loved us, we also ought to love one another. No one has ever seen God, but if we love one another, God lives in us and His love is made complete in us.
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8: 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You know, a positive attitude, it's a good thing. But we're not actually failing God if the difficulties of life become challenging or even a bit overwhelming. You see, many of us have the delusion that the Christian life should be without difficulty. But everyone, including the Christ follower, will experience difficulty. Hardships, well, they're a part of life, and no one escapes them. The good news is that God can use them to teach us, to shape us, and to even strengthen our faith. So today, Pastor Jack teaches that Jesus came for people who know they need help. Trials can deepen our appreciation toward the Lord, and difficult experiences often make us more grateful, more prayerful, and more aware of God's presence in our lives. Now, with his message called Disciplines of Difficulty, Part 1, here's pastor and Bible teacher, Jack Hibbs.
9: In verse 11, and when the Pharisees saw this, they said to his disciples, why does your teacher eat with tax collectors and sinners? They didn't have enough guts to ask him himself. Why didn't you ask God? Ask God, he's sitting right over there. And when Jesus heard that, oh man, can you imagine? They're all eating, oh man, they got hummus, falafel going. They got it all happening, man. They're eating. They're having a great time. They're sitting around talking. Jesus, can you imagine? God in skin is looking at these ones that are the offscouring of the planet that nobody wants. And what was going on in the heart of God? I bet you if you could have stopped right there, Jesus would have been able to turn to the camera and say, you know, to Wolf Blitzer, I'm having an awesome time. Why are you having an awesome time? Look around this table. Sinners, tax collectors, rejects of humanity. These are the ones who need me. And look at them. They're eating, they're talking, they're sharing conversation. And by this interaction, they'll follow me. They'll follow me right into eternity, into heaven. And all of their difficulties, think about it. What qualified them to be a sinner? Listen, what qualified them to be a tax collector? In the Roman view, tax collectors were extension of the Roman arm, the Roman power. Matthew was the worst of the worst. He was a Jew, turncoat, working for the empire. He was the worst. Surprisingly, in fact, his life would have been under constant threat from his own countrymen because he was an absolute traitor. And then to the religious zealots, these sinners, they didn't even deserve to occupy a place on the earth. And when Jesus heard the criticism, I'd love to have seen that. Maybe his jaw got a little set. I don't know. Did he look over at those Pharisees? Some of the strongest language found in the Bible is the language of Jesus when he said unto the Pharisees, woe unto you, scribes and Pharisees, hypocrites! You travel land and sea to make one convert to your cult. And after you've converted him, you make him seven times the child of hell than you are yourself. Woe unto you. The word ouai, in Greek, for woe unto you, is condemned or damned be you. You are a child of hell and you're leading people astray and you're condemned. From the words of Jesus, woe unto you, scribes and Pharisees, those who look down their noses and say, this person's not worthy of eternal life. No man on earth has that ability or power. We are to instruct, yes, we are to give by line upon line and by precept upon precept. But no man has the authority to say, you're condemned. And Jesus comes along and looks right into the heart of a human being and into the heart of these soul judges. It's been said that they were fault finders and sin sniffers and all that stuff. You know, sin sniffers, sniffing out sin, pointed it out in everybody's life. But what did he say to them? He says, you point at the splinter and you've got a beam stuck in your own eye. You think Jesus was a wimp? Man. And then he says, listen, in verse 12, he says, when Jesus heard that, he said to them, Those who are well have no need of a physician, but those who are sick. That's his answer. So what kind of answer is that? Jesus was calling the tax collectors and the harlots and the sinners and all that were there, sick people. They were sick. They were S-I-N positive. They were sin sick and they knew it. That's what he's meaning. That's what he's saying. You think he's insulting the sinner? Listen, you think he's insulting you tonight because maybe you're convicted because you're thinking I'm not walking with Jesus and I'm not a Christian and I feel uncomfortable. Wait a minute. Wait. When Jesus says the sinner is the one that is sick, he says, I've come to heal those that are sick. I have not come, he said, to heal those that are healthy. It's a backhand. He's saying to the Pharisees, you guys don't need help. You don't need a doctor. You are so self-righteous. You are so healthy spiritually in your mind that you've become your own savior. You don't need me. Only people who can recognize their need of the savior see themselves as sick and see me, Christ Jesus, as the healer. And so those are the ones I've come for. Difficulty in life causes you and I to see the purposes of God. We don't like to hear this, but it's true. Listen, no one loves their eyesight more than those who have it threatened. What are you going through tonight? In your life, are you on the brink of losing something? Is it the life of your child? Is it the life of a parent what is it? You never appreciate it more unless you're on the brink of losing it. And I think about my eyesight. Whatever's dear to you. We all need our eyes, of course, to live, to do our stuff, to do what we do. I read tons all the time, and I think, boy, if I lost my eyesight, I'm out of a job, let alone out of a calling. And then I have these things, well, I'll just have to teach and preach from memory, from my heart. Oh, God. And then I think about my memory. Oh, God, my memory. And then you start appreciating. Every day I remember something. I go, yes, I remember that. I remember that. Hey, I remembered that. It's a good day. Years ago, obviously, Ashley was only 1 year, maybe two. I don't know. She was young. We had just moved to Chino Hills. I mean, just moved, like right then and there. And it was night. We were not familiar with the street. And we were taking a walk. And I was walking with Ashley in my left hand. I remember picking her up, walking on the sidewalk. I picked her up and I looked at her. I'll never forget it because of what is about to happen. I take a step and I look up and there was a branch hanging from a pine tree and it went right in and punctured my cornea and into my eye. And without dropping my daughter, I went right back and I set her down. The first thing that I was terrified about, and forgive me for not remembering the name of that fluid, but I immediately went back and held my head up because if you puncture it that bad, that and miraculous God-given fluid can come out of your eyeball and you're messed up. You're blind. And went to the hospital. It was horrible. And it took a long time to heal. Let me tell you something. Ever since that day, when somebody moves something fast near my eye or somebody grabs a piece of paper and, you know, brings it, I flinch because automatically I remember how precious the thought was of the side of my left eye or whatever it might be for your life. And when we have difficulties, my friend, listen, when we have difficulties, it brings us to a point of appreciation that otherwise we would not have. There's no way. And so for that, we embrace difficulties. You're going to have them. So embrace them. Don't deny them. Next week, on this same topic, which is going to... We're going to talk about how to embrace them. Why should I embrace them? How do I talk to God in the midst of this discipline and the difficulties? How do you know? And a lot of people spend a lot of energy. Is this from God or is this from Satan? What's this, you know, my house burned down. Is this from God or is this from Satan? Let me tell you something. It may be from Satan, but I'm a Christian. And I read the book of Job. Don't say that book. Right? Read the book. Job. Oldest manuscript, confirmed manuscript in the world. People will claim, no, there's Oriental writings older. Not so. Job. Read it. Nothing can touch the Christian's life without God's permission. Nothing. You need to understand that. The moment you realize, wait a minute, this is going on and God knows, he not only knows, he's got a victory plan. All of a sudden now I want to back up and say, okay, Lord, get my emotions out of the situation. I want to be out of the factor. Lord, show me your will for this difficulty. What's the problem? Think about it. What problems? You got problems. I got problems. All God's children got problems. And you ask God, Lord, what's the answer to this problem? Show me. The option is to panic. You know what panic means? Some of you have been to Caesarea Philippi with this in northern Israel. Pan, the temple of Pan. It's where they get the worship act called panic. They would not know what to do. They wouldn't know from pan, like panacea, like panorama, like pantheistic. They wouldn't know what God to go to. My life is freaking out. Where do I go? And they panic. Not knowing what God to cry out to. The Christian never is supposed to panic. Do we weep? Do we cry? Do we have anxiety? Yes. Do we even worry about things? Yes. But the reason why we freak out is because we're tempted to panic when there's only one real God to go to in the first place. Yahweh, Lord, he's the only one. And we don't have to be involved in that panic. Our souls can be still and discover that God is in the midst of the difficulty and that there's a purpose to it.
11: 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And now let's get back to today's message. Once again, here's Pastor Jack.
9: The Bible says in Philippians chapter 1, verse 12, but I want you to know, brethren, the things which have happened to me, troubles, difficulties, says Paul, have actually turned out for the furtherance of the gospel. Wow. So that it has become evident to those in the palace guard and to all the rest that my chains, so there you go, Paul got himself arrested, are in Christ. And most of the brethren in the Lord, having become confident by my chains, are much more bold now to speak the word of God without fear. Did you guys all hear that? The purpose for Paul's difficulty in that situation, so man, if God was with Paul, why did God allow him to get arrested? Because God was going to use that great fear that must have been in the minds of the first century believers, that Paul was fearless even in the face of being arrested for Christ. He got in trouble for preaching. By the way, we'll end with this. That the last tour that we had just this last spring with you in Israel, coming out, we had our tour of Rome, And on your open time, your free time, you go to the northwestern side of the Forum, the famous Roman Forum, and there's the Mamertine prison where Paul spent his last night on earth. And it's there. It's not one like it. It's it. And it was his resting place the night before he was beheaded. And I challenge you, it's very exciting. Find out why. Go find out why Paul was executed. You go search and see, why was Paul the Apostle executed by the Roman Empire? He was a Roman citizen. The guy had degrees on both sides of his arms. He was a genius. He was a brain. We know this from Gamaliel's writings, that he couldn't even keep Paul in books. He consumed everything. He was brilliant. A Roman citizen. Why did they kill him? You say, well, man, you know, talk about difficulty. God didn't deliver him out of that difficulty. Oh, yeah, he did. You think this body of yours is something to hang on to forever? It's amazing. We'll end with this. The Chilean miners had been rescued, and the bells were tolling from one end of the nation to the other. And Associated Press reported, when at least 24 of the miners had climbed up out of the rescue cage, there they were wearing their T-shirts that said, "Gracias, Señor," which is "Thank you, Lord." And while on the back of their T-shirts, it was printed Psalm 95:4, which says, "In his hand are the depths of the earth." Isn't that cool? They came out of the ground. They had the shirts sent down. They said, "We're getting ready to pull you guys up." And the Christian in the group, on the 17th day, when they had no news, they didn't know if up top, the people up top, knew if they were alive or not. Can you imagine being in a hole 2,000 feet in the bottom of the earth, in the bowels? It's 93 degrees at that point, at 2,000 feet below. And it gets hotter the deeper you go. And they're in there, and they, for 17 days, they have no idea that the world on top knows that they're alive. That they started to beat each other up and fight over food. And that Christian man, even if I knew his name, I couldn't pronounce it. He said, "Grow up. We're going to die like men. Stop it. We're going to have a service at noon and at 6 p.m. every day in this hole until we either get rescued or until we die. So be here." Like they're going to... "We're starting on time." And when they were rescuing the miners, they sent down a team of rescue guys. And what's interesting was not readily reported, but now it has been. Did you know, one of the big concerns for the rescue team, and the reason why they sent down a contingent of guys into the hole, to make sure, after being in the hole, in the earth, for 69 days, they said, what's going to be the effects of a man? Number one, the one who's most weak, physically, mentally, spiritually, get him out first. So the weaker, listen, the weaker got out first. That's a great decision. By the way, NASA, come to find out, were the ones who said, "We've learned this in space stuff. With the guy that's easier to crack gets out first. The stronger guy gets out last." But even for the strong guy, they said, "We have to send down a team, because here's the deal. We don't know what's going to happen. If we send down the little escape module thing, if we don't send anybody down there to help him, no matter how strong he is, we don't know the spiritual and psychological effects that if we take There's only three guys left. Now two guys left. And then there's only one guy left. That within an hour and a half, that's how long it takes to get the guy out. In an hour and a half, they concluded that a man could go absolutely, utterly insane in an hour and a half without hope. And so they sent a team down there of rescuers to put him in and send him up. And I want you to think about that. Whatever you're going through in life, difficulty is not for you to lose hope. Difficulty is the opposite. It is to build your hope. Financial stuff going on, can't afford stuff anymore. Our world is evaporating. It's not bad. You think it's the end of the world because someone took your whatever. My friend, you thought you needed that thing, and you're fine. You lost your home, and you're fine. Look, you're alive. The troubles and the difficulties of life, God has a great purpose for. Let's bow our heads reverently in prayer right now, because you're going through something, or you have, or you're gonna, and I'll be right there with you. But I want to ask you right now in silence, I want you to right now, right where you're at, thank God for your situation right now. Just thank him. Because one of the great things about understanding God's will is to always know it could always be worse. Number two, understand that he has never left you or forsaken you. Fact, you've been listening to him more than you ever have. You've certainly been praying more, and you've been seeking God more. The third thing is, you don't need to be scared of what's going on in the world or in your life. God is not panicking. He's not the God of panic. We get spooked and scared when we get our eyes off him. Like Peter when he sank. You got to get refocused on the Lord.
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2: 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How are those May goals going for you? Hey, I am Katie Evans, and whether you started them at the beginning of the month or you start them right now, it's never too late to set some goals for yourself, and I like to do that every single month. This month's goals have been to go to the gym 3 days a week, been doing that pretty well, and then the other is to work on my posture, which going to the gym actually helps with that. Is that cheating on my goals? No, there's no rules. But May is National Correct Your Posture Month, and it is a big difference. You know, I've been catching myself if I'm slouching or kind of sitting funny and okay, roll those shoulders back. If I notice that, normally I'm kind of stressed. I'm like, okay, why are my shoulders so high? Am I a little stressed? Let's move our neck around. Let's move our back around. Kind of get back into that starting position of good posture. So, are your goals physical like that? If so, keep them up. If they're more like get into your Bible more or read more or do more art, whatever your goals are for yourself, I hope that you are reaching and exceeding them. And hey, if you don't, you can always roll them over into June.
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15: Yes, leaving and cleaving is where marriage begins. First, it's leaving, you know. And again, in the Hebrew language, it means to relinquish, to depart, to abandon. Really, it's just to let go of any of all relationships. You have to get out of the household of your parents and start a new home with your rules and be who God has called you to be. And you're to cleave to one another. That word cleaving in the Hebrew means to be joined together, to be adhered to one another, and to never be separated. And regardless of what our present culture teaches on divorce, where 52% of all marriages end up in a through divorce. It's a bond of love that is never, ever to be broken. Now that's in the context of Genesis 2. A male and a female get together and they become one flesh in God's eyes. Now today, for some, along with the Supreme Court of the United States, they've said, well, anyone can get married. Marriage is now available to anyone. So same-sex gender,

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3: Others, as I'd have them doing to me, and you think you're living by the Sermon on the Mount, maybe you should read the rest of the Sermon on the Mount. This is what Jesus said in Matthew 5:17. He says, Jesus speaking, "Do not think that I came to abolish the law of God or the prophets. I did not come to abolish. I came to fulfill. For truly I say to you, until heaven and earth pass away, not the smallest letter or stroke shall pass from the law until all is accomplished. Whoever then annuls one of the least of these commandments and teaches others shall be called the least in the kingdom of heaven. But whoever keeps and teaches them, he shall be called great in the kingdom of heaven." Now, I don't get this. It's like, okay, so the Catholic Church, okay, so they're trying to be politically correct. They're trying to please everybody. Let me please everybody, okay? So the Catholic Church says, yes, it is biblical that homosexuality is sin. So they have made that stand. They have not budged on that. But if you are homosexual and you did get married, our priest can put a blessing on you now. What does that even mean? Like, you're talking out of both sides of your mouth. Like, it's either sin or it's not sin. It's not like, okay, it's sin, but we'll give you a blessing anyway. What does that even mean? Because when the priest is out there to give a blessing, what he's saying is, God's blessing is on it. God's blessing is not on this. It's sin. It's not on that. And again, this is where we as believers need to go in, because again, you have a third party here, Satan, who's deluded people into thinking like, oh, this is okay, and we can have a relationship with God. You can go up on, Wilshire Boulevard here, and there's churches there, you know, the gay flags, and everyone's welcome here. It's like, see, they're telling people like, this is okay with God. No, this is not okay with God. What is okay with God is, no matter what sin we have fallen into, no matter how bad it is, no matter how nasty we have been, God can forgive us and he can cleanse us. That's the message, okay? And we can all be forgiven. But understand, when we come to God, we have to repent of our sin. We have to turn away from it. Notice Jesus said in verse 17 that he did not come to abolish the law. He came to fulfill it. So we are still under the law. God has not changed that. He did change the covenant with Israel. And he said in Jeremiah 31:31, "I'm going to make a new covenant with you." Why? Because you didn't keep my other covenant that I have with you anyway. Okay? So when he changed the covenant, it was just many of the ceremonial laws have changed. But, you know, those are just dietary laws. What you could eat. Okay? What day that you could worship the Lord on. You know, what the Sabbath, just, you know, whatever day you want it to be. But as far as the moral laws of God, that is sin, nothing has changed. Jesus went on in Matthew 15 to clarify this even more. When he said in Matthew 15:17, he said, "Everything that goes into the mouth passes into the stomach and is eliminated." So he's saying, look, it doesn't matter what you eat. And of course, he says, "But the things that proceed out of the mouth come from the heart. And that's what defiles a man or a woman. For out of the heart, evil thoughts, murders, adulteries, fornications, thefts, false witnesses, slanders, these are the things that defile a man or a woman. But to eat with unwashed hands, that doesn't defile you." You know, whatever you eat, no, that doesn't defile you. Jesus sets the record straight here. It's not about what you eat or what day you worship on. It's about keeping the moral law of God. That's why he tells us what is corrupt. And what does he say in verse 19? He said in Matthew 15:19, he says, "Evil thoughts." Entertaining fantasy island in your mind, okay? Murders, yes, it's always wrong to kill somebody if out of your anger and what have you. Adulteries, which is sexual sins. Fornications, which is sexual sins. So you can go back to Leviticus 18 and read all the sexual sins. It's wrong.

0: wrong to sleep with your mother. It's wrong to sleep with your father. It's wrong to sleep with your uncle. It's wrong to sleep with your aunt. It's wrong to sleep with your brother. It's wrong to sleep with your sister. It's wrong to sleep with a cow. And it's wrong to sleep with someone of the same sex. Okay, so he lists it all together. Not one's worse than the other. He just lists them all together there. And so, again, notice Jesus mentions not one but two sexual sins in verse 19 amongst the other sins. Know this, people can do whatever you want to do. Nobody has to listen to God. You can do whatever you want. You can be a homosexual. You can be a transgender. You can be an alcoholic. You can be someone addicted to pornography. You can be someone that is involved with every kind of lying, cheating, you know, tax evasion. You can do whatever you want. But understand, you can choose not to listen to God one moment while you're on this side of heaven. But one day, you're going to die. The Bible says it's appointed for every person to die once. And after this comes judgment. You will stand before God. You can do whatever you want. But just know, you're going to stand before God one day, and you will be judged for what you did. You're not going to be judged for what I did. You're going to be judged for what you did. For those who didn't listen to God, they will be cast into outer darkness, to a place called hell, for eternal punishment. And that is really, really bad news. But there's good news. And this is what God wants us all to know. And this is what God wants every single Christian to be a voice of reason in this world that we're living in now. That there is good news. If we choose to turn from our sin, if we choose to repent and turn away from those things, no matter how bad it is, no matter how ugly it was, no matter how stinky it was, God will forgive us. And we can spend all eternity with Him in heaven. Doesn't matter what you've been, doesn't matter. You can be forgiven. But you have to turn from that thing. Now, back in Matthew 19, first Jesus said, well, God created us male and female. Yes, God created us just like everything else. There was no Big Bang theory. There was no huge evolutionary process that took billions of years. God created us in His creation. God gave a male and a female the great opportunity of marriage. Think about it. There was Adam. He was there naming all the animals, and everything was just great. He's frolicking around the Garden of Eden, naming all the animals. And God looked down and said, you know, it's not good that man is alone. So God caused a deep sleep to fall upon Adam. And so God opens him up, takes a rib out of Adam, and He creates the woman out of the bone that came out of Adam. So we don't know how long Adam was sleeping, but maybe it was like 10 hours and he's waking up. You ever woke up from just a really good nap? Like, that was the best nap of my life. And he's waking up and he opens his eyes and there's a stark naked woman in front of him. You know what Adam thought? It's going to be a good day today. Okay. It's going to be a good day in the Garden of Eden. And that's where God created marriage right there, a male and a female. And when they come together, God says they're going to become one flesh, no longer two, but one. And He ends with this reminder of what God said in His word to the religious leaders. Look what He said in Matthew 19, verse 6. What therefore God has joined together, let no man put asunder. Let no man separate that. What a great reminder to all of us here today. When we are confronted with so many drifting away from what God has said in His word and the teaching that God has given to us. And when people, when they don't want to hear this, you know what they do? They just go to somewhere else. Well, let me find some church that'll tell me what I want to hear. Let me go to the church that accepts me in the lifestyle that I want to live. And there's plenty that are out there, because there's plenty false shepherds out there that are willing to tell you what you want to hear. Now, God has said it in His word, but you're going to go find someone, and there's going to be plenty out there to find. Like, well, I don't like you, and I don't like you. You need to become more progressive. It's like, no, you need to listen to God's word. Okay, you need to listen to what He has said, and you need to submit to His word. Because God loves you and He only wants the best for you. But if you want to find someone that's going to tell you what you want to hear, they're not only going to water down God's word, they're going to water down His teachings. This is why we must go back to the written word of God for ourselves. And we need to be a voice of reason to those that are around us, showing and encouraging others what God has said, letting them know how much God loves them and how much he wants them to come to him and repent of their sin. Because weren't we all a mess? I mean, you know, we talked about how dressing like a man or a woman dressing like a man or a man dressing like a woman, it's an abomination. It disgusts God. God hates that. I was doing so many things in my life before I came to know the Lord. I was disgusting to God. It's like he hated the lifestyle that I was living. But he didn't just abandon me. You know, he drew me into him. And I'm so thankful for that. And that's what God wants us to do with other people. Not judge them. Not just, talk to the hand and, that's it. Cover the kid's eyes. Let's all run and hide and close the door and lock it. No. We're to go out and we're to share in love with those people to be, again, that voice of reason. But there's many that will not listen and they'll just look for the loophole and find someone that'll tell them what they want. And of course, they'll find a teacher, pastor, or some self-appointed philosopher to tell them what they want to hear. But again, that's what brings up now our point, hardening our hearts, because that's what you're doing. You know what God's word says, and you're going to go find someone that's going to tell you what you want to hear, but yet you still have that conviction inside that you're not right. Okay, so here's our second point, hardening our hearts. Let's read what Jesus goes on to say in verse 7. So Matthew 19, verse 7 says, and they said to him, well, why then did Moses command... Oh, Moses commanded you. Okay, so Moses, the author of the first five books of the Bible, the Torah, the Pentateuch, the law of God, Moses commanded you. Here you are talking to Jesus, the God-man, who was giving Moses what he wrote. Okay, so he says, well, why then did Moses command us to give a certificate of divorce to send her away? And Jesus said to them, because of the hardness of your heart, Moses permitted you to divorce your wives. But from the beginning, it has not been this way. And I say to you, unless whoever divorces his wife, except for immorality, having sex with someone other than their mate, and marries another woman, commits adultery. How about that? Wow. Wow. So as you can see, the religious leaders are getting more than what they bargained for. They were trying to win an argument and make Jesus look bad. But instead, they're being taught the truth from the God-man. Understand, these guys were not looking for truth, just like many today. They're not looking for truth. They just want someone that will affirm their lifestyle. I wonder if one of them had already divorced their own wife. Maybe he's looking at these guys like, yeah, you're on your third wife now. Yeah, because these guys embraced that whole teaching. Maybe they went for the younger, prettier wife and they kicked their wife to the curb. Know this, God hates divorce and nothing has changed. This was a major sin in Noah's day. You go all the way back to Noah, way before Moses was ever born. And God destroyed the entire earth because they were given in marriage. They were not staying married and there was other sexual sins that were happening. Just like we see today. Again, 52% of all marriages in America end in divorce, and it's that way pretty much across the whole world. God judged the earth by flooding it in Noah's day because of their wickedness. Listen to what God said about this particular sin of divorce in Malachi chapter 2, verse 14. Then, of course, the people didn't listen to it, and because of that, God didn't even speak to his people until John the Baptist came on the scene. There was like 400 years of silence because people wouldn't listen to God. But he says in Malachi 2:14 in the Old Testament, yet you say, for what reason? Because the Lord has been a witness between you and the wife of your youth. You want to know why I'm not going to speak to you anymore? Because I'm being a witness between you and the wife of your youth, against whom you have dealt treacherously. Though she is your companion and she's your wife by covenant, but not one has done so that has a remnant of the Spirit. Because you don't even listen to me anymore. And what did the one do while he was seeking a godly offspring? He says, take heed then to your spirit and let no one deal treacherously against the wife of your youth. For I hate divorce. God says, wow. I mean, this is God speaking here. I mean, he's not saying, I don't really care for this. It's not really my favorite thing. Here's God. And he's saying, I hate divorce, says the Lord God of Israel, and him who covers his garment with wrong, says the Lord of hosts. So take heed to your spirit that you do not deal treacherously. There's that word again. Did you catch that? Three times in that little portion of scripture, he uses the word three times, treacherously, treacherously. He goes, in the original Hebrew language, it means you are breaking faith. You're being faithless to what I've called you to do. You're being unfaithful. You're betraying. You're not remaining loyal in this commitment, in this covenant that I've created as marriage. And this is not just for the man. It's for the woman also. Some women have made themselves like adversaries to their husband. Those that have no desire to submit and become the woman that God desires them to be. Then Jesus told these men in verse 8, Moses didn't command this. He permitted it because of the hardness of their hearts. Again, 600,000 adult males came out of Egypt that were slaves that God delivered them, not counting their wives and their children. And it's like out of those 600,000 men, two men got into the promised land. God allowed them 40 years in the wilderness for every one of those men to die because of the rebelliousness of their own heart and how hard they were. These leaders that Jesus is talking to use this completely out of context for their own pleasure. Then Jesus gives us a means for divorce. He said in verse 9, unless your spouse is guilty of sexual sin with another person. Now, even in that sense, God would still rather have forgiveness and that family to stay intact. But he says, if that person ends up being a serial adulterer, then you can remarry. You are not committing a sexual sin. So there's actually three ways that a person can remarry, you know, biblically. Okay, number one, if your spouse dies, preferably by not your hands. Okay, just saying, yes, Pastor, my spouse died. How did he die? I killed him. Okay, no. Okay, so preferably not by your own hands. Okay, so it says in Romans 7:2, for the married woman is bound by law to her husband while he is living. And if her husband dies, and this is the same for the husband, if the wife was to pass away, he is released from the law concerning the husband or the wife. So, yes, if your spouse dies of natural causes, what have you, yes, you are more than free to be remarried again in the Lord. Jesus said in our text here, the second reason for sexual unfaithfulness. Again, you know, God would still rather have forgiveness and that family stay intact. But if the person is a serial adulterer, then, yes, you are able to be remarried. And number three, if the one is in a marriage with an unbeliever and the unbeliever abandons the believer, then the believer is no longer bound and can remarry in the Lord, of course. This is in 1 Corinthians 7:15. It says, yet if the unbelieving one leaves, let them leave. The brother or sister is not in bondage in such cases. So as you can see, God puts a lot of emphasis on the marriage. And if your marriage is not doing so good and, you know, it's a little weak and just a little frail and everything, look, we have pastors on staff here. We're here every day but Monday, okay? We're closed on Monday. I just want everyone to have a break from Sunday, such a strenuous day. So we're closed on Monday, but we're here every day. We're here on Saturday. If you need a little tune-up in your marriage, then come in and sit down and, you know, let us help you. Let us encourage you with the Word of God to help and enhance your marriage. But with that said, again, you know, as you can see, God puts all this emphasis on this marriage. Now, if you're not committed for the long haul in a marriage, don't get married. You don't have to get married. You know, it's like, but if you are married, stay married until death do you part. And if you were married and divorced and remarried before you came to Christ, well, God's forgiven you. You stay in that marriage. It's not like, oh, well, I was, what? Do I just dump this woman now? What do I do? No. You stay in your marriage. God's forgiven you and you move on. But this is what real teaching is to the true believer. It's like, oh, no, you better stay in that marriage and you better work it out with your wife. Because if you, as a true believer, you know, divorce your wife knowing this, you get married to someone else, you're committing adultery, you know. So stay in that marriage. Now, if you're single and you're overwhelmed by all of this, you can always stay single. You don't have to get married. you know, you can stay single. So, but that's why when people come to me and they say like, oh, we're going to get married. How long have you guys been dating? 2 weeks. We have everything in common. He's perfect. Maybe not so much. Okay. And so you have to just realize like, okay, slow down here. You know, so, you know, with people in getting married, you know, a lot of, you know, women, not all, but some women will think, I can change this guy. Like, I don't like this and I don't like this and I don't like this, but I'll change them when we get married. Probably not going to change. What you see is what you get. Okay, and then of course guys are looking at the woman like, I don't want her to change at all because she's always got a smile on her face. She's always so sweet. She's the sweetest thing ever. I don't want her to ever change. And well, guess what? She's going to change. Okay. So, but that's why Jesus brings up our final point, which will be a real quick one here. Grasping the commitment here. Matthew 19:10. So the disciples were a little overwhelmed. So the disciples said to him, after this whole conversation, the religious leaders leave. Now the disciples step in and says, if the relationship of the man with his wife is like this, is it better not to marry? Okay, so verse 11. But Jesus said to them, well, not all men can accept this statement, but only those with whom it's been given. For there are eunuchs. Now, eunuchs are just someone whose desires to not have any kind of intimate relationship with someone of the opposite sex. And they're born that way. And there's some from their mother's womb that are born that way. And then there are eunuchs who are made eunuchs by men. And then there are eunuchs who are made themselves eunuchs for the day of the kingdom of heaven. So if you have like no desire to be intimate with someone of the opposite sex and you just want to serve the Lord, then you're better off to do that. That's why the Apostle Paul says in 1 Corinthians 7, like, hey, you're better off to just be single. But he goes on to say, but if it burns inside of you, in 1 Corinthians 7, if you burn in your heart for passion for someone of the opposite sex, you're not a eunuch, okay? You're not called to be single the rest of your life. So pray for that person. Amen?
1: 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I want to thank you so much for joining us today and encourage you to join us next time as we follow along in our study series through the Gospel of Matthew. 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
2: 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So I have been writing handwritten letters to friends, family, and loved ones. Hey, I'm Katie Evans, and they're not always long. Sometimes they're just little cards. And I am that person who, if I get a cute card, I will rip off the front part of it and I will send it as a postcard to someone else. If you ever sent me a card, just know it's getting as much use out of it, because if I think it's really cute, I'll save it and send it as postcards to other people. My friends, my family, they know they've gotten those kind of cards in the mail. But I also have been liking to make my own cards. I have some watercolor paper and I've been trying to do a little bit more watercolor painting. And so I cut them into card shaped pieces, dimensions, and then I just kind of paint stuff on them. And it's a good way to get some practice in and to also relax, because I use that watercolor painting time to relax, but also to just kind of brighten people's days, send them some art and be like, hey, I made this. This is handmade. And then I add that handwritten note to them with something just for them. And it feels a little more personal, and I've been having a good time doing that. So if you're looking for a new hobby, maybe try making your own cards.
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5: 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It's all social media hype. He threw his whole life away because of that. And he's not the first or the only person.
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18: Well, hi, I'm Dr. Danny Huerta. 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
21: We've got to do it ourselves. I can't wait on my husband, Stephen. Stephen, you do it first, and then I will do it. He's a great husband, great dad, and he does take the lead in a lot of things. But there are moments, instead of blaming him, I need to look at Shannon. Shannon, what do I need to do in this area? So I've got a DIY. Then, as Dr. Chapman, you're saying there, we've got a DIY together. And I like something else we need to, I think, reiterate there is these are affordable repairs.
20: That's Dr. Shannon Warden describing why you may need a renovation project for your marriage and your family. This is Focus on the Family with Jim Daly, and today we're returning to a conversation we started last time with Dr. Gary Chapman and Dr. Warden. I'm John Fuller, and thanks for joining us.
14: John, I'm the last guy you want to talk to about remodeling. I'm so pathetic at this stuff. So I just, you know, not long ago learned what DIY is. Do it yourself. I literally had to ask a guy.
20: Well, it's okay.
14: My
20: no
14: wife,
20: shame.
14: Actually.
20: No
14: what
20: shame.
14: Does that mean? And she said, that means do it yourself. That's how pathetic I am. But, you know, there's so many great TV shows on now about remodeling and how to do it well.
20: And they just keep us there. We want to see how it all finishes.
14: Doesn't say much about our lives, does it? But Gary Chapman and Shannon Warden have come up with a wonderful concept. They describe some of the challenges that families are facing with selfishness, apathy, resentment. And I'll never forget how they compared resentment to having termites in your home. There's an analogy from last time. If you didn't listen, get the download, go to their website. On your smartphone, you can download the app and listen at your pleasure. So do it, because it was good content. Mm-hmm. The way we combat or fix those problems with godly tools is what they're talking about. Character traits that Dr. Chapman and Dr. Warden have identified. 12 things. Things that include kindness, love, and forgiveness. Very similar to the fruit of the Spirit, right? And I thought they were great reminders for all families about how to focus on what's most important. So if you missed it, get the download.
20: And we'll have details about the book our guests have written, The Do-It-Yourself Guide to Building a Family That Lasts, 12 Tools for Improving Your Home Life, on our website.
14: Gary and Shannon, welcome back to Focus.
15: Good to be back.
22: Thank you.
14: Good to have you. And yeah, things went well last night. I practiced this, and Troy responded with boldness.
22: I'm sure.
14: He's become my architect.
15: Nice. Way to go, Troy.
14: Hey, Shannon, let me start with you. Explain why trust is such a key development tool for our children. What message are we sending to our kids when we don't let them make their own decisions?
15: I've got Presley, Carson, and Avery at home, and God has been so good to in so many ways. Say, Shannon, pay attention to what I'm doing in their personalities. I'm developing their character. This is not all about you having to gut through parenting. Parents, everybody understands that because it's hard. Parenting's not always glorious work. So God's gracious. He says, Shannon, look, pay attention to what I'm doing to these kids. I've got plans for each one of them. I already anticipate in some ways, without trying to project onto them what they might be, but I already anticipate in each one of their lives what it is maybe God is doing for their future and for the kingdom. So I have to partner with the Lord. I see Carson, for example, who's very driven. He has ideas about things. He's strong-minded. I don't want to punish him for the way the Lord has made him. I want to say, Carson, God has made you this way. This part is great. This part we're going to have to tweak because I got to prepare you for a wife.
14: No, that's good.
15: It is.
14: It recognizes the strengths and weaknesses, which every human being has.
15: Yeah. Just calls your attention to something different than the obvious. I've got to punish this. I've got to discipline this. God's doing way more than that. Is it needed? Yeah, but there's way more happening.
14: Well, you know, in that context, too, that's where shaming can do such damage, right? I mean, we tend to react with a shaming, we can as parents, with a shaming mentality. Very destructive, isn't it?
22: Yeah, I talked to a 13-year-old who said, I can't ever please my father. Hmm. You know, everything I do, it's never good enough, you know? And so I think in this chapter, you know, we're dealing with the whole thing of balancing control, the parental control over children, and then teaching children that we do trust them. And one of the ways that we do that is to give them options between things. Even little children, you know, you can bring your bicycle in before dinner or you can bring it in after dinner, okay? But that's your responsibility. If you don't bring it in, you lose the privilege next day. Okay, so they make a choice, and we
14: right.
22: trust them, whichever. But we know either choice is going to be fine with us.
14: Right.
22: Same thing's true with television, you know. Here's three programs, 30-minute programs. You can choose one of them, you know. So we're letting them know we're trusting them, but we've already got parameters there. So when they're little, we control everything.
14: Yeah.
22: When they get to be 18 and go off to college,
14: oh, right.
22: we can't control anything.
14: Well,
22: so we got to help them get to where they believe in themselves.
14: Yeah, and I'll tell you, I think it's more difficult now in the parenting zone when it comes to technology and gaming and all those things. We hear from a lot of parents, and we experience it ourselves. I mean, that's one of the things that trade-off needs to be dutifully managed by the parent. Any tips in that area of home building when you're looking at you know, not being overly controlling, giving them that responsibility. But when you got to pull back, how do you go about doing that?
22: Yeah. Well, I think there are guidelines that we need to have, depending on the child's age, obviously, in the early
14: stages.
22: Let's talk
14: about teenagers.
22: Yeah, teenagers. Okay. Yeah, because that's really where we run
14: that's
22: into
14: That's really
22: that.
14: What
22: yeah,
14: we're talking
22: yeah,
14: about
22: yeah.
14: here.
22: Yeah, and I think even with teenagers, we have to say, you know, all your lifetime, we've given you freedom to use technology when we thought it was appropriate for you, and we still do that. And we trust you. And you and I both know that there are people that do things that are not good on technology. And so we want you to use technology and make the most of technology. And so here are some positive ways, you know, and here are some things that we don't want you to do. And obviously, if they're just going into the teenage years, we're going to have to sometimes say, you know, you broke the rule.
14: Right.
22: And you know what that means? You lose it for a week.
14: Yeah.
22: Okay, well, they learn that with every decision, there's consequences. And so we are the parents. We do have the responsibility to set guidelines for our teenage children because they're teenagers. You know, the brain's not fully developed till we're 25.
14: Right.
22: So we can't just throw them to the wind or they'll make mistakes. And by 25, their lives will be ruined.
14: That's true.
22: So, yeah, but it's that balance between control and trust.
15: Jim, I wanted to share, too, about Avery. Such a conscientious kid. He will say to me, Mama, I saw something in my Googling or searching on the internet, I saw something and I just wanted to tell you because it bothered me. And what he probably would have seen and, you know, certain images that he shouldn't have seen, not necessarily the most explicit. And so I say to him, Avery, the reason that he, by the way, can come to me is because I've said, or to Stephen, we've said, you can tell us anything and we're going to filter that through scriptural truth. And we're going to validate and reaffirm you for what you're trying to do to be pure and to be to make good choices, but bring it to us. And that's one of the things that's been really helpful with us and Avery.
14: Yeah. Let me bring up distractions. It kind of is in that busyness and time management space, I think. But distractions are a growing problem in families today. And I'm sure screens are a big part of that. I see it. We try to, you know, put the phones away at the dinner table. We don't allow them there. And so we can have family discussion and laugh together and all those good things. But those are real, true distractions. How can we manage that area of our lives better?
15: Mm. Dr. Chapman.
14: Big question.
15: It is, you know, there's nobody busier than this man right here, Dr. Gary Chapman. And he knows something about busyness. I'm trying to practice some of the things I've heard you teach over time, is to do, as Jim's saying, put these things away and prioritize. And that's something we talk a lot about in the DIY book. What are your priorities? Is it growing with your family? Is it growing a family? Then it's going to require us to make some decisions. And I think especially for myself, career decisions and time management decisions. So Dr. Hammond, help me.
22: Yeah, I do think it's a matter of priority.
14: It's the blueprint.
22: Yeah. And I think most of us who are married and have children would say our priority is our family. I mean, we put them, you know, as a priority. But when you look at our lifestyle, that doesn't always look like that because we're making choices and dad's doing what he wants to do and mom's doing what she wants to do. And, you know, one of the saddest things I encountered recently was at a funeral. And the father had died, and the 26-year-old, after the funeral, his son said to me, I never knew my father. He worked all week long, and on Saturday he played golf, and I never spent any time with him.
14: Mm.
22: And I thought, man, I mean, I cried. I walked away with tears in my eyes.
14: Yeah.
22: Because, you know, and I think as a family, periodically, we need to assess this, you know. Are we living like our relationship in the family is more important than a lot of this other stuff that we're involved in? And it's good stuff, you know, and the kids can be involved in this sport and that sport and this piano and that musical thing. And all these things are good. And I'm not saying we shouldn't do those things, but there has to be time in which we're relating to each other. And it can be done in some of those contexts, you know. But when we're sitting around the house and everybody's on their phone and nobody's sharing anything with each other, we drift apart.
14: Yeah.
22: Yeah, and we don't have the input that we need to have in each other's lives.
14: It's an irony. We're connected digitally, but we're not connected humanly. Mm-hmm. And that's the problem. Yeah. Shannon, you had that situation with your dad, right? He passed away not long ago, and you had some second thoughts about that.
15: Oh, my goodness. My dad, I probably was 38 years old the first time I heard my dad say he loved me. And he's a, wow. That's a good man. That was a great, hardworking man who loved me in service all those years. He had not come from a family that was emotionally expressive. And so it took me maturing and again, DIYing here to a degree to enter into conversation with my dad such that I could say to him, Daddy, I love you. And he could say back, I love you. And that just, you know, that does. It changes your life. And so parents who are raising kids right now, parents who've raised your kids, I love to talk to that parent too who did miss out, you know, who feels like they've missed out. You've not missed out. If you're still here, you've not missed out. So say it. I love you. Write it. Text it. In your digital age, text it to that 30-year-old or that 35-year-old or that 50-year-old or however it is. But it's not too late if you're still here. And so, yeah. Dr. Chapman, you were talking about something there that made me think, too, is we can connect through activity. And that's something our family is trying to do. Stephen is he's our son's basketball coach. Avery's the assistant coach. Presley's cheerleading right there in front of us, and I'm just filling in however I can. That's actually one of those moments where I get to sit and just watch. But it's us together on a Saturday at the church playing upward sure. basketball and upward cheer, and we're doing it together.
14: Yeah. You know, Gary, let me ask that question because we've mentioned it here about that inability for a dad to say I love you.
22: Yeah.
14: Why is that? I mean,
22: I think most of the time it's what Shannon referred to, and that is the father never heard those words from his father.
14: Yeah.
22: The only time he ever said those words is when he was in love yeah. with his wife. And probably after the in love wore off, he probably doesn't say it to his wife either. He just yeah. assumes, she knows I love her, I'm working, I'm doing.
14: You know? You would think like so often a child of an alcoholic never has a drink because of the pendulum effect. And so a man who comes from that kind of home, you think would understand the hole it created in them, and they would go the other way.
22: Yeah.
14: But it doesn't always happen that way.
22: It doesn't always happen. Sometimes it happens, but not always.
15: Well, and my dad actually came from a home where the dad was alcoholic, and he, you know, abandoned them, and it was just, you know, it was a hard story. And what my dad's commitment to himself and to his future family as a young man and then as an older man was, I will never drink. And in that way, he was loving me by and my brothers and my mom by never drinking because he didn't want to go down that same road.
14: But it's almost, I would imagine this, unless he expressed that, it's almost like you got to figure that out.
15: Yes.
14: I mean, it's a puzzle.
15: It is.
14: And they don't really come forward and say, this is why I do this.
15: Yeah. Well, my dad was saved in his 30s.
14: Yeah.
15: And it was part of the Lord filling that hole.
14: Yeah. And it's just the way we don't learn to communicate, which brings me to this great concept you have about the concern box.
15: Yes.
14: This is another one I'm going to implement tonight at the house. I love this. When I come home and say these things, of course, Gary, this has happened a couple times with the programs we've taped. So Gene will say, who'd you talk to today? So when I come home tonight, say, hey, we're going to set up this concern box. Tell us what it is.
15: Well, what it is we've got boxes and things like this where we'll say, listen, I want to know what's going on. So if nothing else, write it down. You know, put it in this box, and this can be our concern box, our prayer box. It's a fun and creative way. So for the parents who are thinking, I would like to DIY, this is a great little way, just a little way. You're just doing something different, a new work in your family's life. Here's our little box, and you can put a prayer request in there, and we're going to get them out at supper or breakfast or whenever. We're going to pray about it. It's a concern. Maybe the kid knows, I don't want to say this maybe in front of the whole family, but I feel safer writing it. It's just fun. It's a creative way to open up different conversations.
14: No, that is good. One of the things we've done recently is do conversation starters around dinner.
15: Yes.
14: So we all wrote three down, put them in a Ziploc baggie, and we bring one out a night out of the baggie. So last night it was one I wrote, which is funny. It was, what is the origin of virtue?
0: Oh. A small topic.
14: Troy's like, what?
15: Nice.
14: But it ended up being a good discussion.
15: Yeah.
14: You know, what's the character of God and where does the goodness come from?
0: Yeah. What a great conversation today on Focus on the Family with Jim Daly. We're talking with Dr. Gary Chapman and Dr. Shannon Warden. They've teamed up to write a wonderful book called The Do-It-Yourself Guide to Building a Family That Lasts. 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
14: I think my favorite part of your book, The DIY Guide to Building a Family That Lasts, is the chapter on fun. Because I like this part. I mean, the best memories we have in our family is when we're, you know, laughing so hard milk is coming out our nose. You know that situation where you take that drink and somebody says something and boom, it's all out. And we just love that. And there's so many experiences that we have like that. But I mean, I could do that every day if it were possible. Mm-hmm. But talk about the importance of fun. And not everybody, mm-hmm. you know, it's interesting. Not everybody's wired in that way. And mm-hmm. Dr. Chapman, particularly, I'd like to hear from yeah. you about that. About the, and I don't want to pick on the engineering accountant. I love you guys and you girls that do that job. But that engineering left brain kind of thing, sometimes it trips a person up that they don't have a lot of fun. But yeah. families need fun.
22: Yeah, and it can be in different ways, because some things one person would consider to be fun and relaxing and the other person wouldn't, okay?
14: Yeah.
22: Well, that's all right. We can stretch each other, you know. Maybe, for example, a husband and wife, he likes to walk and she doesn't like to walk. Well, he can walk slower and they can take short walks, you know.
14: Right, there you
22: and
14: go.
22: Then he can say, okay, what would you like to do? And maybe it's something he's not interested in, but he can give. And so we can go to where the other person is in terms of what makes them relax and what makes them feel good. But I think with children, again, children are also different. But the parent has to decide we're going to have some family times. It's not just going to be routine, routine, routine every day. We're going to have family time, and we're going to build it in. And some maybe one night it's going to be we're going to play games together. One night we're going to go shoot basketball together. One night we're going to do this. And it may not be every night, but if we don't plan it, it may not happen. And we wake up 10 years down the road and realize we don't look back on any family times we had. We were right. just all busy doing our own thing.
14: You, in fact, urge families to create a fun chart. Now, being more spontaneous, that kind of dampens my fun. But I don't know. How do you do a fun chart? Okay, kids, it's 9 o'clock. Let's have some fun.
15: Yeah. Well, right, there's the chart. And I loved your example there of the bag or whatever you said. Y'all putting slips of paper in. Same thing with fun. What are some fun things you want to do? And you just pull out of that bag or that box. So it can be a chart. Mostly, don't get held up on the specific delivery of that goal. It's just do it. Do something. If you want different results, do something different. And this is a fun way. Ask your kids, by the way, how can we have more fun? What? Right. I said it. How can we have more fun? And get their ideas. Let them help you too.
14: It always involves ice cream with the kids. It's just about ice cream. Hey, you both describe yourselves as workaholics. So let's speak to that segment of the audience. And you say you both married fun loving people, which is interesting. I don't know if that kind of opposite thing attracts. I would tend to think
15: maybe
14: you're looking for that in that other person. But you both said you married spouses that love mm-hmm. to have fun. So how does that workaholic have to discipline themselves to not be thinking of the list constantly?
22: Well, you got the right word, discipline.
14: Yeah.
22: It is discipline. Mm-hmm. And I remember when our kids were still at home, of course, our kids are grown now, but when our kids were still at home, of course, I was a pastor, and I had all the things that go with that. Every pastor knows all of that. You know, it's a 24-hour job. I would arrange in my schedule, if I knew I had something that I had to do at church that night, I would arrange to be home at 3 o'clock in the afternoon when the kids came home, and I'd have time with them, homework or whatever, before dinner, and then I'd go back to the church. But I spent that time with them. But that's discipline, because there's always something you could be doing during that time, you know.
14: Oh, yeah.
22: And we have
14: mm-hmm.
22: to say no to some things in order to say yes to the family. But I say to pastors who sometimes say to me, well, I can't do it. I'm just so busy. Look, you choose your schedule more than a lot of people do. Many people are tied into 8 to 5, you know. You're not tied into that. You can take a break. And so I think if we understand how important it is that we have time with our family, then we choose to make time. And yes, it's for those who are workaholic, it's harder for you than it is for other people. But we can do what we believe to be important.
14: Yeah, that's so good. I think one of the most powerful stories that I've known about is a man who worked as a youth pastor. And he was busy. And I would speak directly to those working in Christian ministry, because we can justify mm-hmm. spending a lot of time mm-hmm. doing ministry because we're doing good things. And you have to discipline yourself to pull back so your family gets some of that good time with you. Mm-hmm. But this youth pastor, he said he had just come off a junior high retreat over the weekend. He got back Sunday afternoon late, and he had to take a quick shower and get back to the church for another youth event Sunday night. And he hugged his 4-year-old daughter, and he said, honey, I've got to go talk to people about Jesus tonight. And the 4-year-old said, that's good, Daddy. When are you going to talk to me about Jesus?
22: Mm.
14: Wow. He quit his youth pastor job, got a job in the automobile industry in Detroit there, so he would have an 8-to-5 job, so he was home every night. Isn't that interesting?
15: Yeah.
14: I mean, he caught it. She kind of laid a a David Stone right between his eyes, right? And, yeah. Good for him as a dad. He understood what that meant. What she was really saying was, I need more of you, Dad.
22: Yeah.
14: And
22: yeah.
14: he got it. So that was good. But that's what you're driving at. Yeah. Make sure your priorities are right. You urge families to work on prevention and maintenance. Of course, again, this is all in this metaphor of the home improvement project. Mm-hmm. And you say that rather than wait for that crisis to erupt. Now, for me, I'm all about that. I want to change the water heater well before it leaks out, right? But some people don't do that. Yeah. But why is it important to not wait for the catastrophe, but to do the maintenance ahead of time?
15: I asked our builder, I said, talk to me about maintenance. Why is it so important to maintain the home? And, give me a tip as a builder, a real builder, a literal home builder. Give me a tip as a home life builder. And he said, people, we have to guard the outside of our homes because the damage, the threat is going to come from outside. So you make sure things like your, insulation is good, and you make sure if there are holes or cracks that they're filled. If there's a tear or damage in the roof, you make sure that it's repaired and it patched. But you got to protect from the outside in. So let's take it now to relationships. What are you allowing on the outside to come in and possibly change you for the worst? And so when we talk about maintenance, that's probably one of the two key points that I like to make in particular is from the outside in, what are you allowing into your home? So we go back to everything we've talked about, screens and work and attitudes and expectations. And so you're thinking about what's coming in and how do you guard your home life? The second thing I like to talk to folks about is just the matter of takes so little time to mess things up. It takes a long time to clean it up, to build it up, but it takes such little time to mess it up or tear it down. And you've got to make choices around this. It's going to take some work.
22: Yeah, the other thing we're saying in the book is that once you get some of these things moving in a positive direction, and there you see significant improvement in your family life, don't just assume it's going to be that way forever.
14: Keep working.
22: Yeah, keep working, Constant. So you spoke her love language, for 3 years, but then you got busy and forgot about it, okay? Mm-hmm. She's going to say pretty soon, oh, my tank is empty, my love language is, or whatever, So we have to maintain the things. When we make progress, we want to continue to making progress and not be going backwards.
14: Yeah, and this is probably a good place to end, the do-overs. Why is having the do-over important? I like it.
22: Yeah,
15: I say to our kids, it's kind of like a timeout in professional sports. We're going to time this thing out and come here. And now this is where you went wrong right there. Now let's try it again. And that is a literal do-over. See, now that works. Okay. And that's the same for the sports enthusiast. I'm all over the place with my metaphors, Dr. Chapman. But, for the sports enthusiast there or for anybody who just understands, hey, to carry it back to home building here, that is off. Something's off about that. I think we're going to have to take that down, fix it, and get it right. I don't think I want to live with that. We're going to have to fix it. So same with the do-over. Those are some literal examples. And again, they're even with my kids, I will say. Or with Stephen, hey, I want to try that again. That is the art of the do-over.
14: Yeah. It's powerful. You think of Jesus with the woman who was caught in adultery. That was perhaps humanity's biggest do-over, right? He said, go and sin no more. And he had every right to go ahead and pass execution on her and let the crowd stone her.
15: Yeah.
14: But he said, he who is without sin, let him cast the first stone.
22: Yeah.
14: Right? There's a do-over.
22: Yeah.
15: Such beautiful humility in that. And that's from our Lord. Perfect Jesus Christ there, perfect perfection, sinless, and he's modeling that for us. He's doing it himself, so we will do it ourselves.
14: That's so true, man. Gary and Shannon, this has been so good. Once again, the great concept of the DIY for those of us, I'm putting myself in that category, that only 6 years ago did I learn that meant do it yourself, DIY guide to building a family that lasts. This is wonderful. The resource is terrific. Whether you're just starting out with your first child or have adult kids and want to strengthen those relationships, there are so many wonderful principles here for your marriage too. Make a monthly pledge of any amount to Focus on the Family, and we'll say thank you by sending a copy of Gary and Shannon's book to you. And here's what your donations are paying for. A man named Richard described how a move to California created a lot of stress for his family, but he was able to lean on Focus on the Family for advice and encouragement. And decades later, he's sending our resources to his grandchildren and even his great-grandchildren. Richard said, "You will never know how much you helped us. And my wife and I will celebrate our 52nd wedding anniversary soon, and I don't think we would have ever made that milestone without the lessons from Focus. So thank you." Man, that's good.
0: That is amazing. How wonderful.
14: Yeah, it is. And what an awesome privilege we have together, working together with God and our donors to strengthen marriages and equip parents all year long. That's why a monthly pledge can make a huge difference for families like Richard's and so many more. 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
14: Gary and Shannon, again, thank you so much for being with us. This is great stuff.
15: Thank you, Jim.
22: Always good to be with you. Thank you.
14: Now, do you guys mind if we go to my house and look at some leaky pipes? Let's do it.
0: Well, that sounds like a great plan. And coming up tomorrow, how you and your spouse can experience a loving, godly relationship for a lifetime.
1: I think a lot of couples don't realize how the Lord wants our marriages to flourish. 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God designed marriage to be a reflection of Christ and his love for his bride, the church. And so he wants our marriages to be a beautiful, living reenactment of the greatest love story ever.
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2: 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Sometimes it is fabulous, and other times, well, gives you a headache. Hey, I'm Katie Evans, and I have got a slightly older model car. Now it's almost 10 years old, but it's still running great. I love my little Subaru, but the Bluetooth in my car is starting to act up a bit. So I'll, you know, listen to podcasts or music through the Bluetooth in my phone, and every now and then it starts to get a weird distortion, and then all of a sudden the volume is so loud and it sounds overblown, like, you know, the stereotypical drive-through sound. Yeah, it sounds like that, but really, really loud. So, to mitigate this, I have been using CDs. Yes, I do listen to the radio. Sometimes I'll be listening to KKLA, but sometimes you just want to listen to some music, and if my Bluetooth's not working out quite right, and the radio's not playing any songs I want to hear, well, I've just been popping in a CD and listening through. You know, remember those old days when you would listen through on a record or a CD or a tape, just all the way through? You didn't shuffle any of the songs? A little bit of nostalgia for me.
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3: 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I'm your host for today. We are going to finish up chapter 8, and PC went in. Oh, yes, he did. You know how he does. Gave us some fire, gave us some practical insights, gave us some motivation, inspiration, and preached us up and down Joshua's streets. God has given Israel a second opportunity with a brilliant strategy, a plan, a genius mission to defeat this

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3: You to fight the trouble, God, because listen, location is just as important as prayer. Oh, God, that listen, you can pray all you want to for the spirituality of the aspect, but everybody knows that if you're going to open a business, you've got to understand the logistics. You can't plan a baby shower or a meeting or an event in the community without understanding where the tables are going to go. God said in Psalms 23, he said, thou preparest a table for me. Where? In the presence of my enemy. Where is that? In green pastures, in a designated place. God says, I'll set up a table where your enemy will sit down with you and you'll have the, God dog it. I'm trying to help you understand that God will give you the place, the logistics of where to beat it down. And the trouble is, you're shooting too early. You're jumping in too soon. You're speaking before you should. Wait on the Lord and be of good courage, and he will strengthen your battle gear so that you can have the victory in due season. I got to get back to the text. I'm getting preachy. This is getting out of control. I feel something now. He says, a certain place overlooking the Arabah, but he did not know, watch this, the king of Ai did not know that an ambush had been set against him behind the city. Joshua and all Israel let themselves be driven back before them, and they fled toward the desert. Can I say something? You gotta let the enemy think that they are winning. They retreated as if they were running in fear. But they knew that God had set up an ambush on the backside of their enemy. And what looked like a retreat was really a setup. All right, I gotta go. Watch this, verse number 16. All the men of Ai were called to pursue them. Notice all the men, everybody out the city, everybody get out. And they pursued Joshua and were lured away from the city. Now watch this. Not a man remained in Ai or Bethel who did not go after Israel. They left the city open and went in to pursuit of Israel. Now here's what I want you to understand. Not a man was left there because Israel, Joshua and them, were going to be responsible for killing them. You got to do this work yourself. In other words, God could have let them stay in the city and get burned up. No, God said, get everybody out, and said, you're going to have to fight this one. All right, let me wrap it up. Verse 18, then the Lord said to Joshua, hold out. God, wait till, hold out toward I, in other words, hold out toward I the javelin or the spear, the sword that is in your hand, for into your hand I will deliver the city. God, watch this. The obedience of holding out or holding up or stretching out the spear is in the hand of what God is going to deliver the city into. In other words, for the spear, replace the spear with the city. In other words, the tool in your hand is the device to kill. But don't leave the spear as if it's just the tool for the job. The goal is not just to kill. The goal is to get the city under your control. So sometimes we get caught up. Let me explain this. Sometimes we get enamored by the spear. We're excited by the sword. We're so excited about the victory. I destroyed them. I killed them. God said, I have put the city in your hand, which means, watch this, you have

0: to be confident enough to know when the killing is over, to release the spear, the thing you use to kill him, so you can control the city. Now, listen, you can't control the city with a spear in your hand. Because if you're controlling a city with a spear in your hand, it means that the people in the city are not under your control. God says, kill your enemy good enough so that the people in your city all belong to you, and you don't need to rule the city with a hard hand and a spear. You need to rule the city with love and confidence that God gave it to you. I'm having listen to this. Take myself. Wait a second. He says, Let me go back to it. So Joshua held out his javelin, his spear toward Ai. As soon as he did this, the men in the ambush rose quickly from their position and rushed forward. So watch this. When Joshua held up the spear, they were preparing the attack. It was a sign for the people behind the city, go burn it. So now 19, as soon as he did this, the men in the ambush rose quickly from their position, rushed forward. They entered the city and captured it and quickly set it on fire. The men of Ai looked back. There they go. Look back and saw the smoke of the city rising against the sky. Hallelujah. But they had no chance to escape in any direction, for the Israelites who had been fleeing toward the desert had turned back against their pursuers. Does this sound familiar? I just have to say this. Does this sound familiar? What happened when they were stuck at the Red Sea, when God had to get in between them, Pharaoh on the back and the Red Sea in front? They didn't have anywhere to go. My, how the tables have turned. My. And so it's because of their obedience and moving forward, crossing the Red Sea, crossing the Jordan, they move from being the person being pursued in the middle to now being the person who has the enemy trapped in the middle. God dog it. And so now the realization is that, yes, you have to go through your period where you are the captive. You have to go through the period of fear where you could get in trouble, where it looks like you're losing. It looks like God is not making it for you. But you got to remember, that is God bringing you out. But you got to have enough confidence in for God to bring you in. That's the thing you got to keep in mind. God brought you out. That involves trouble. That involves pain. That involves struggle. But now you got to learn how to come in. God is bringing you in, and to be brought in, you've got to learn how to strategize. You've got to learn how to deal with trouble. You've got to learn how to think. You've got to learn how to have the confidence. You've got to learn how to use your spear and the tool or the gift that God has given you to beat them. Sometimes you got to beat them with a small letter, with a swift little small voice. Sometimes it's not about beating them with a bat. It's about beating them with a degree. It's about beating them by not saying nothing. It's about beating them by going and being quiet, or getting that promotion, or getting your master's degree when they said you ain't nothing. You've got to beat them with the tools God gave you. Whatever it is God has put in your hand, use it to slay the enemy. When David went to slay Goliath, they gave him a spear. He said, I can't work with that. He said, I'll work with 5 stones and a sling. David had to use what he knew, and you've got to learn how to use what you know. You will beat your giant. God, dog, that's why I'm telling you, figure out what your gift is. Figure out what your strategies are. Figure out what God has placed in your care. And that's the thing that's going to slay your giant. I got to get up out of here, y'all. This is just too good. I don't know what's happening right here. Some anointing is, I'm sweating profusely. Wait a second. Verse 20 says, the men of Ai looked back and saw the smoke of the city rising against the sky. The men of Ai looked back and saw the smoke of the city rising against the sky, but they had no chance to escape in any direction, for the Israelites who had been fleeing toward the desert had turned back against their pursuers. 21, for when Joshua and all Israel saw that the ambush had taken the city and that smoke was going up from the city, they turned around and attacked the men of Ai. The men of the ambush also came out of the city against them, so that they were caught in the middle with Israelites on both sides. Israel cut them down, leaving them neither survivors nor fugitives. In other words, nobody was alive and wasn't nobody running. ain't got to chase nobody. We killing all. We kill them dead, Harpo. 23 says, but they took the king of Ai. They took the king of Ai alive and brought him to Joshua. He said, here's your king. When Israel had finished killing all the men of Ai in the fields and in the desert where they had chased them, and when every one of them had been put to the sword, all the Israelites returned to Ai and killed those who were in it. 12,000 men and women fell that day. All the people of Ai, remember, notice the odds, 30,000 compared to 12,000. And that's why the spies were saying, it's not that many in there. We only need 3,000. There was 12,000 there, but y'all was going in with three. So flip it. God said it got 30,000 to 12,000. 12,000 of them were slain. 26, for Joshua did not draw back the hand that held out his javelin until he had destroyed all who lived in Ai. And let me explain this to you real quick, all you sensitive water heart people who feel bad about when God tells you to cut something off and they apologize and you quit them, but you went back over to get your socks because I got your socks, so come get your socks. And then when you get there to get your socks, they made dinner for you and they put a little wine on the table for you, right? And don't you dare. The Bible said Joshua did not draw back his hand with his spear. You cannot let up. Be relentless with your gift. Be relentless with your tool. Don't you dare pull it back. Don't you dare stop what God has designed and called you to do. You cannot stop. You must kill and destroy. Take the conquest of this city. Take the whole thing and take it seriously. But Israel did carry off for themselves. Now here it is, and they're about to get paid. Killed everybody and they're about to get paid. 27. But Israel did carry off for themselves the livestock and plunder of the city as the Lord had instructed Joshua. So Joshua burned Ai and made it a permanent heap of ruins, a desolate place to this day. He hung the king of Ai on a tree and left them there until the evening. And then at sunset, Joshua ordered them to take his body from the tree, throw it down at the entrance of the city gate, and they raised a large pile of rocks over it, which remains to this day. Do you get the rock pile over it? Just like you killed Achan, now you gonna kill your, God. So watch this. Verse number 30, we wrap this up. Then Joshua built on Mount Ebal an altar to the Lord, the God of Israel, as Moses, the servant of the Lord, had commanded the Israelites. He built it according to what is written in the book of the law of Moses. Now, look at, they're getting back to the word. Immediately after our victory, we go back to the word. So he says, as the book of law of Moses, an altar of uncut stones on which no iron tool had been used. On it, they offered to the Lord burnt offerings, sacrifice, fellowship offerings. They had church, y'all. There in the presence of the Israelites, Joshua copied on stone the law of Moses, which he had written. All Israel's aliens, immigrants, hangouts, people who, squatters, anybody, citizens alike, with their elders, officials, and judges, anybody with Israel was standing on both sides of the Ark of the Covenant of the Lord, representing the presence of God, facing those who carried it. The priests, look at the priests back in order, carrying the Ark. Get it back in order. After your victory, get back in the Word. After your victory, get back in order. After your victory, go back to church. After your victory, start listening to your priests. Get back. Half of the people stood in front of Mount Gerizim and half of them in front of Mount Ebal, as Moses, the servant of the Lord, had formally commanded when he gave instructions to bless the people of Israel. Afterward, Joshua read all the words of the law, the blessings and the curses. Take the bitter with the sweet, baby. Read Genesis to Revelation. Don't only read Psalm 103. Bless the Lord, O my soul, and all that is within me. The Lord is my shepherd. Read the blessing and the curse. Read the trouble and the blessing. Read the drama and the triumph. Read the persecution and the power. Learn how to read the work. God dog it for what it is. Learn how it's going to be downtime and it's going to be up. But the reality is you always got God. Watch this. Just as it is written in the book of law. 35. There was not a word of all that Moses had commanded that Joshua did not read to the whole assembly of Israel, including the women and children and the aliens who lived among them. All right. I'm out of breath. Joshua took the city. on the front end, lured them out, brought them out to ambush, burnt up the city, then turned around, jacked them up, built the altar. Joshua then reacquainted them with the word, got in the law. Isn't that something? Sometimes, y'all, after argument, the best thing you could do is get in the word. Joshua read them the word, the law. He said he did not read one word of the law. He read everything Moses gave him. Now, I'm going to leave you this practical perception. After this trouble and victory, get back in the word. And here's how it works. Remember, I told you that sometimes we get in trouble after we have a victory. I told you how people who are addicts get in trouble after a victory. Here's how you can get rid of that. You want to do victory. You have a little trouble you're going to deal with in an isolated area. Then you're going to have victory after you deal with your trouble. Then get in the word. And then you're going to have victory. You're going to have the word. You're going to have victory. Then you're going to have the word. You're going to have victory. Then you're going to have trouble. Then you're going to have victory. And then you're going to have the word. In other words, you got to have the word. But listen carefully. If you have victory and you skip your word, then you're going to get in trouble. And then you're going to have to go through all this to get out of trouble, then get a victory, then get in the word and get back on cycle with the victory. Does that make sense? You want the manager position? It came open. You got the gifts for it. Then do what you need to do. Talk to the HR. Talk to the people. What do I need to do to get this position? Is it possible for me? It may be that you don't have enough time there. I don't know. But you ask them, how much time I need to give in order to get this position? You better go for it. You better go for it. Because with position comes influence. Are y'all ready for this? I want you to be very clear. If you quit or if you don't kill everything, you've got to keep that spear pointed and raised until everyone is done, dead. Keep your charge until the job is complete. Anything less is quitting, period. Anything less is quitting because basically you quit. Instead of killing the last man, you quit. So build you an altar, find you a designated place. Just like you have a designated place for your trouble, have a designated place for the Lord. The homework. I want you to write your own list of trouble stimulants. Write your own list of trouble stimulants. Now, you don't have to turn that into me. You don't want me to see your trouble stimulants, but you at least have to do it for you. Okay? In other words, that was the stimulants I gave you, like unhappiness, being misunderstood, fear, feeling exhausted. You know which ones work for you. What are the things most likely to get you into trouble? It's not necessarily sinful, but it could just be you hate when people are late. And being late, people being late frustrates you, which causes you to react with a negative attitude, which gets you in trouble. That's all I'm saying. Figure it out. What works best for you? What are the stimulants for you?
1: Let me pray for you. Father, I thank you for this lesson, and I thank you for the examples you gave through Joshua and the Israelites, and even the sin of Achan, the lessons we learned from the Valley of Achor, trouble and how stress and frustration often leads to sin. We have these stimulants that are all around us, just like there are motivations and inspirations to do good. There are stimulations and inspirations to do bad as well. And so, Father, we just want to take the time to apologize and to repent and to seek your forgiveness for times where we took from the land what we shouldn't have, and we didn't follow your direction. We were impatient. We were too eager, and we just couldn't wait on you. And that was wrong. But God, if you give us another chance, give us another opportunity to correct those wrongs. Be merciful and be gracious to us, O God. We will do our best to go into I and win the victory as you want it for us in the first place. You have given us this land. You have given us the city. And we want to take it. In Jesus' name. Well, beloved, these lessons, I hope, are giving you fire. I'd love to hear from you. Email me at tml@pastorcherry.org. 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
4: 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Hey, I'm Katie Evans, and well, we all get them if you're anywhere on social media or just on the web in general. 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And I thought, oh, that's cool looking at it. And you start getting more and more and more. And you know what? I don't mind the content. It's fun. Maybe someday I want to get a little like teardrop trailer. Me and my future dog can go camping. Me and my friends. My dad used to have a teardrop trailer. And fortunately, they had to sell it when my brother was coming along, just because, well, at that point they had a 3-year-old. Me and my brother was coming along, and they hadn't used it much except to go quote unquote camping with me in the backyard. So they decided to sell that. And my dad still is like, man, I wish I had that teardrop. So maybe someday, but for now, I'm getting cute little camper trailers targeted advertised at me. And you know what? I don't mind it. Not in the market yet, but someday.
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8: The debate on health care, it's a privilege, because if we were to use the term right as it applies to the Constitution, and if government should provide something to the population because it's a right, then it would make sense that the government would have to provide every citizen a firearm because of the Second Amendment, because that's a right. But I don't think the government's going to do that. So I think we're using the term incorrectly. I think the correct term is entitlement. 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
17: Because Jesus is the way. Not that woman. Not that man, Jesus. Not them drugs. Not sex. Not getting an airplane. No, none of that stuff, brother, will give you life. But the American church is replete with the idea. The more you get, the more you blood. That's a lie. Blessings comes from God through loving and obeying him. And then let him go shopping for you. You get the covenant and you sign on the dotted line and let him fill out the particulars. You decide where I'm going to live. You decide what I'm going to drive. You decide. I'm praying this for you today, that God would reveal to you that what you need to be fulfilled in this life right here is to obey God. Because, listen, you obey God, yes, you're going to have a yoke. Yes, you're going to have some burdens. Yes, you're going to have to do some suffering. But on the other hand, you obey the devil, and he's going to treat you much worse. And at the end of the day, he ain't got nothing for you. Because all he can pass out is death. The only thing the devil can pass out is death, death, death. And he's the one who's always trying to turn you against God, because he knows where he and his homeboys are going. Satan and all those angels that followed him out of heaven, they're going to burn in the worst part of hell. They ain't getting back to heaven, and they don't want you to go. They know how good heaven is. They've been there. But they don't want you to go. They want you to go where they're going, because they feel like that's the only way to hurt God, because they know that God don't want you going there. That's why they're trying to take you there. And some of us are just big dummies fall for it. But I'm praying tonight that in the name of Jesus, that you would have faith in God and love for God, and to know that everything you need will come to you through faith in God and you asking for it. Old folks, you sang that song years ago. What you need? What you need? Whatever you need, what you need,

0: y'all too slow for me. Don't let no old man beat you out now. Philippians 4:4. On the screen, Philippians 4:4. Oh, my God. Philippians 4:4. Come on back there. Put Philippians 4:4 up there. There we go. Rejoice in the Lord. How often?
1: Always.
0: Keep on giving God the praise. Somebody said, praise the Lord.
1: Praise the Lord.
0: Rejoice in the Lord always. And again, I say rejoice. Verse 5. Let your moderation be known unto all men. The Lord is getting ready to come back here. He's available to you. Next verse. Be careful for nothing. Don't worry about nothing. Don't worry about nothing. Don't worry about it. But in everything, by prayer and supplication with thanksgiving, let your requests be made known unto God. In other words, brothers and sisters, tonight, tell God about it. I stop worrying about it. I stop worrying about it. I turn it over to the Lord and He work it out. Oh yeah, I know Jesus. Anybody know that Jesus can work it out? Let me say this, these words to you again. The reason why some of y'all don't pray the way you should is because you don't really love God, and you don't really believe God loves you, and you don't trust Him. You don't trust God with your life. I was telling somebody last night, I've told y'all this before. We was in Hawaii, and I was telling my wife, I said, oh, see, this water is so wonderful, you can float. Boy, now run. I said, come on, baby, you can float. You trying to kill me. I said, girl, what are you talking about? Got me over in Hawaii trying to kill me. I said, oh, see, stop this foolishness. Stop it. I said, you know Big Daddy love you, so what you need to do is just lean on back like this hill and relax, and you'll float. I said, I got my hand on your back. I'm not going to let you down. And so she finally trusted me. That girl started floating so good, her toes are sticking out the water. I mean, she was just, and she said, ooh, this is nice. I said, yeah, because if you start struggling, you go down. But if you relax, you can't go down. If you're ever in the ocean and your boat go down, if you just get in your back and relax, you can't sink. If you relax in the water, you cannot sink. If you relax in Jesus, you can't go down. Amen. Put my verse back up, brother. Be careful for nothing, but in everything, by prayer and supplication with thanksgiving, let your requests be made known unto God. Next verse. What's going to happen? And you find these folks staring out in the face, looking all sad and mad because they're not praying, and they don't have any hope. You see, when you hope, listen to me, brother. When you're hoping for things to get better, you buck your eyes. You're looking, hey, anybody seeing anything around you? Why? Because you're hoping. I don't know about you, but I got some hope. As old as I am, I'm still hoping. I'm yet hoping. I'm hoping for a mighty move of the Holy Ghost to come down through this sanctuary. I'm hoping for it. I'm trying to get y'all to hope with me. Trying to get you full of faith. Get you full of hope and get you full of love. So you call on Jesus. Amen. All right, my time's about out, so we're going to get out a little late. Don't get mad at me. Because if you do, no, I ain't going to say that. Hebrews 4, and I'm going to be done. Has this helped anybody tonight?
1: Yes.
0: Hebrews 4, and I believe I'm right. Yeah. Hebrews 4, and put in at verse 14. This will be my last verse. Now, there's some things that I want to share with you, but I ran out of time. Now here's the deal. Take that down for a moment, sir. Take it down for a moment, and we're going to put it back in a minute. Here's what I want to say this to you. When you don't love God the way you should, why? I got the answer. The reason why we don't love God the way we should is because of listening to the voice of the devil. He comes to put fear in you. He comes to plant doubt in you. He comes to make you hopeless. And when you find somebody who is fearful and hopeless, and they don't feel loved by God, they're dangerous. Because they're suffering from an inferiority complex, and they take it out on other people. It's dangerous to be around somebody who is loveless, hopeless, and faithless. And if you have faith, hope, and love, they don't like you because they think something wrong with you. Like right now, some of y'all think something wrong with me. Some say, what's wrong with Bishop? What's wrong with him? Something wrong with that old man. So ain't nobody that happy. He's smoking something. No, I am not. I'm spending time with God, brother. I said, I'm spending time with God, sister. So hear this well. Hear this well. Stop. And I got one other thing I'll share. It's gonna get, I got one other principle I'm going to share, and then we're going to go. Go back to my verse. Back to my verse. Seeing then we have a great high priest that is passed into heaven, Jesus, Son of God, let us hold fast our what? Profession. Which is confession. Keep saying the right things about yourself. Say about yourself what God's word says. Listen. Say about yourself what God's word says, and stop saying about yourself what you feel. Well, you know the way I feel. Nobody asks you about how you feel. You can't go by your feelings. Your feelings like the weather. Up and down. Amen. Next verse. For we have not a high priest which cannot be touched with the feelings of our infirmity. He knows how you feel. Why? Because he was a human. Jesus Christ was a human. He knows all human emotions. But was in all points tempted like as we are, yet without sin. He knows what you're going through, sister, brother. Next verse. Let us therefore come boldly unto the throne of grace, that we may obtain mercy and find grace to help in the time of need. Grace gives you the ability to understand God and to walk with God. It's grace that enables you. You don't. What I'm doing right now, I'm not doing it because I'm so deep and I'm so strong. No, I've been graced to do what I do. Yeah, I'm seeking God 3 hours a day, one in the morning, one around noon, one before I go to bed. 3 hours a day. Oh, yeah, don't you try it if you ain't graced to do it. Because you can't do it. You'll get tired. You start saying, hey, I don't need to do this. But don't bother me. I don't care what the devil says. I deal with him. He's a liar. I'm of the truth. He's of the lie. So that's just the way it is right there. Now, you note here that we may obtain what? Mercy and find what else? Grace to help you in the time when you need help. With your children, with your marriage, with your job situation, with your health, with your finances, with life's issues. Life brings issues. Life brings problems. Everybody is facing problems of some sort. You're not alone. But when you know how to come before God and you come boldly, then he's going to help you in the name of Jesus. Last verse. Ephesians 6 and 18. I hope I'm saying that right, because I got some pages missing in my Bible. And it's a shame. I love this old Bible. I've been having it a long time. It's all marked up and everything. But it's mine. It's my Bible. Now, if you go back in Ephesians 6, you talk about putting on what? It talks about your feet, your loins, your helmet, breastplate, and talked about helmet and then the shield of faith. Is that right? Now, what many of us don't capture, well, let me just say this. It was illuminated in my heart just today. This illuminated my heart. A part of being successful in prayer is to be able to defend yourself against the lies that come to your head. I never did connect the dots until God spoke that to me today. Maybe you did already. But hear me well. If you want to be successful in prayer, you've got to be able to well, go back to verse 17. Go back to verse 17. Verse 16. There it is. So in prayer, you have to be able to defend yourself if you're going to be successful in prayer. Because if you don't have the capacity for spiritual defense, Satan will come and turn you against God and against people, and he'll lock your prayer life down. Because part of praying is praying for other people, and you ain't about to pray for folks you're mad with. Yeah, I don't know why y'all ain't saying amen to these words. So, to be successful in prayer, you have to be able to defend yourself against the lies that come to your head about life, because the devil wants you to keep you upset with people. Upset. Well, what did he say? And so you start talking madness, and it chops your prayers off. Because you can't be successful in prayer with the wrong spirit towards people. Raise your right hand. Say, I cannot be successful in prayer with the wrong spirit towards people. All these folks that are supposed to be praying in America, and America is still spoiling, they're not getting prayers through. A man over in Minneapolis today shooting through a church's window. I don't know how many, he killed at least two, or maybe there's more. An 8-year-old, a 10-year-old in mass. Ain't bothering nobody. They are shooting in there. And guess what the chief of police said? He took a shot at the church. Here's what he said. Don't be come telling me about prayer and then you're thinking thoughts towards me. They were in church. In other words, prayers don't work. You got people who don't believe prayer works. You got people who tell Christians you need to get off your knees. My brother, my sister, when you pray, believe that you receive, and you shall have what you say. Hi, yeah. In fact, I can't quote it. Give me time to find it. And I love this verse. I love it. St. John 16 and 24. Now, 16:23, sir. St. John 16:23-24. I love it. St. John chapter 16, verse 23. And at that day you shall ask me nothing. Verily, verily, I say unto you, whatsoever you shall ask the Father in my name, he will give it you. You see, it's all about asking and receiving from God. You need sound doctrine. You really need to know the gospel. You really need to know you've been born again. And you need to know that you're no longer a sinner. But if you're going to make progress in Christianity, you can only make it through praying in faith, believing. You can't come up with another plan and call me and show me your scriptures. You cannot win as a Christian if you can't get prayer through. It'll mess your marriage up, your kids up, you up. It just messes up everything. You need God to help you. I said you need God to help you, and God wants to help you, and he will help you, but you have to come to him in faith and confidence, knowing that he's going to answer prayer. My wife and I were discussing this coming driving down here. She didn't know what I was going to share, but I was telling her, reminding her. I said, Osa, you know one thing about me, you and I? My wife and I, we fast and pray because we know that God will hear and answer prayer. I don't need no seminar. I don't need to read nobody's book. The way we found out is when God had me to quit that job with a pregnant wife. All I knew to do was to fast and pray and witness. I didn't know anything else. My daddy wasn't a bishop. My mother wasn't a missionary. Nobody was going to come to my aid. I went to God day in and day out. What did I say I did? And I prayed and prayed and prayed and prayed and prayed and prayed and prayed and prayed some more until God, guess what God did? God honored my prayer. Hashadai. God honored my prayer. And we begin to see him do things. Well, do you think I'm going to stop praying now? Just because I've seen him, I want to see him do more. How many bishops you know is fasting and praying and doing what we're doing over here in this church right here? Just name them. How many you know? You know why they're not doing it? Because they don't know that it works. They know in theory, but not in practice. Everybody in every church ought to have a prayer life if that church is going to be successful. You cannot be a successful Christian if you can't get a prayer through. You're going to be frustrated because you're going to be surrounded by problems. Problems everywhere. And in order for God to get something to you, you got to have confidence that he will answer your prayer. You got to know that you know that you know that if I go before God with the right attitude and the right motive and I get in there and be like that woman who just kept on knocking. I love it. I love it. That old girl kept knocking. She just kept knocking. And the judge said, I don't fear God, and I don't respect people, but this woman, she worried me. And I'm going to give her what she asked for. I'm sick of her. And Jesus said, hear what the unjust judge said, and shall not God hear his own elect, who cried day and night, though he bear long with him. Some of y'all start out praying, then you get tired and quit and go back into depression. I've been depressed enough. I'm not going back into it no more. I don't like it. Didn't like it then. Don't like it now. I'm going to pray until my tongue swell up. I'm going to fast until I lose 50 pounds. I'm going to do whatever I got to do. I'm going to call on God day and night, night and day, in the name of Jesus. I'm going to pray on the 91 freeway. I'm going to pray on the 110. I'm going to pray on the 405. I'm going to pray in the shower. I'm going to pray in the, I'm praying. And I'm going to pray some more, glory to God. Because I'm going to believe God to do something for me.
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2: 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The internet has a lot of, well, not great things. Hey, I'm Katie Evans, and if you ever see the phrase, don't read the comments, you know, you read an article or a video, don't read the comments. Especially if it's something about you, don't read the comments. I've seen comments about myself from listeners, and there are listeners out there that don't like me. And you know what? It's not my responsibility to make other people like me. That's all right. It's taken a lot for me to get there, but some parts of the internet are really good, like where we can FaceTime with a grandchild, or you can send messages instantly across the world. And you can also get your prayer requests prayed over, like Ezekiel did. He went to the station website, entered the keyword prayer, and submitted this prayer request. Dear God, you've been so good to us. You gave us people to love and people to love us. Bless the people who see this. They might be going through hard things and need you. God, we thank you for the blood. Lord, you've given us so much. You gave us love, life, and hard things. All that happens for a reason. You have a plan for us. Please let people know that, that don't know that. Do not fear, for I am with you. Do not be dismayed, for I am your God. I will strengthen you and help you. I will uphold you with my righteous right hand. Isaiah 41:10.
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4: Hannah Harper, she's the winner of season 24. 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She's bluegrass influenced, though. 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

0: like father, like son. Well, usually that phrase is used in a negative way. More often than not, it points to how sons follow in their father's mistakes. And surprisingly, that's true even of the greatest men of faith in the Old Testament. Welcome to Through the Bible. As the Bible bus pulls up to Genesis 26, we're going to see how Abraham's sins were passed on to his son Isaac, proving, as Dr. J. Vernon McGee liked to say, that there's no generation gap when it comes to sin. I'm Steve Schwetz, your host, inviting you to climb aboard. And as you find your seat, Greg and I have got a few letters to share from our fellow listeners.
1: We do. And of course, it's just the last few days of letter month, which is something Dr. McGee started, and we've carried on a tradition every May and every December. We just say, would you take a minute and tell us your story? And we're so glad that listeners have. This first one is pretty exciting. I'd like you to read this.
0: Yeah, our first note comes from a listener who, in this case, didn't give his name. He wrote, I began listening from prison on a forbidden radio headset. And for some reason, once the radio was left to me by a prisoner who was going home, the rules changed and it wasn't contraband anymore. It only picked up a few channels, including a Christian one. That was April of 1996. And a miracle happened in my heart when I got on the Bible bus. So I stayed on the bus after my release 4 months later and now continue to ride even 30 years later. What a glorious journey.
1: And earlier this month, Steve, we read a gentleman that had a meth addiction and through the Bible helped him. We've had so many of those testimonies over the decades of people that, you know, we would consider in really a rough place in life, a real low spot. And yet God's word just reaches them. And I just love the idea of a guy listening, you know, secretly on headphones and in prison. And now 30 years later, he's still listening.
0: Yeah.
1: All right. We also have a listener named Honora who shares this. What a blessing to discover your outstanding radio and online Bible studies. I officially hopped onto the Bible bus back in 2020. I had occasionally listened to, quote, that passage.

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3: Lives and We play such a small part in just holding out the word of life and giving the bread of life out, and yet you do all of the important work and transforming souls and breaking through circumstances. 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
5: Now, friends, I come today to the 26th chapter of the book of Genesis. If you have your Bible, turn there. And if you have our notes and outlines, be sure and use them. And may I also add, if you do not have notes and outlines, we invite you to write in and ask for yours today. Now, frankly, when I was a much younger preacher than I am now, chapters like this worried me, especially here in the book of Genesis, when there's so many exciting chapters. And very frankly, when you read this chapter here, it doesn't seem to be very exciting. In fact, it isn't. It's rather colorless, uninteresting. In fact, it's sort of blah when you read it. And especially when you have an exciting man like Abraham here before this, then you have the exciting man Jacob that's coming before us now. And this chapter is all about Isaac. In fact, it's the only chapter that's really all about Isaac. And it doesn't seem to be very exciting. All he does is dig wells. And yet, in later years, I've come to examine these chapters and have found out that God has a message here for us also. In fact, a very important message, because we need to recognize that what Paul said is quite accurate. In Romans 15:4, he says, "For whatsoever things were written aforetime were written for our learning, that we through patience and comfort of the Scriptures might have hope." And this is a chapter to give some of us patience, because very frankly, I think this is a chapter for folk like some of us. I must say I come under this category, but don't get the impression by just reading this chapter, this is all God wants. I'm glad the Lord had a man around like Abraham and a man like Jacob and a man like David, because they were go-getters and they were aggressive, and that God can use also. But this chapter has a great message for many of us, and I'm sure that we're going to get it, because again, Paul said all Scripture is given by inspiration of God, and it's profitable for doctrine, for reproof, for correction, for instruction in righteousness, that the man of God may be perfect, truly furnished unto all good works. Now, with that thought in mind, let's come to Genesis 26. Here Isaac, the beloved son, has the covenant confirmed to him. And then we find him dropping into the same sin of unbelief that his father Abraham did. And then we see him digging these wells in the land of Gerar. This doesn't seem to be very exciting, but there's a message here for us, and so today, let's not miss it. I'm reading now Genesis 26, verse 1. "There was a famine in the land beside the first famine that was in the days of Abraham, and Isaac went unto Abimelech, king of the Philistines, unto Gerar." Now, this is the second famine that's mentioned. You remember the famine in the days of Abraham, and Abraham and Lot, they took off for Egypt. And notice what happens now. "And the Lord appeared unto him and said, Go not down unto Egypt. Dwell in the land which I shall tell thee of." Now, why did God say that to this man, Isaac? Well, he had an example before him of his father who ran off down to the land of Egypt. That reveals the fact that like father, like son.

0: that sins are carried from father to son. And you can talk about the generation gap all you want to, but there's no generation gap of sin. It just flows right from one to the other. And generally, the son makes very much the same mistake that the father did, unless something intervenes. Now, God says to this man Isaac at the time of the famine, go not down into Egypt. Dwell in the land which I shall tell thee of. Sojourn in this land, and I will be with thee. Now listen to God as he confirms the covenant that he'd made with Abraham. And I will bless thee, for unto thee and unto thy seed I will give all these countries, and I will perform the oath which I swear unto Abraham thy father. Now you can see that God is merely confirming the covenant that he had made with Abraham. He says to Isaac, don't leave the land. Don't go to Egypt. I want to confirm my covenant that I made with Abraham with you. I'll give you this land. Now, not only that, verse 4 now, and I will make thy seed to multiply as the stars of heaven. I will give unto thy seed all these countries, and in thy seed shall all the nations of the earth be blessed. Now, that is a repetition of the covenant God made to Abraham. And that is, that'd be a seed that would be the line that would have that land. And the land was involved. And he'd be a blessing to all nations. That's important to see. Now, he says, because that Abraham obeyed my voice and kept my charge, my commandments, my statutes and my laws. Now, up to this point, God had not given any laws, that is, the Mosaic system. Abraham wasn't in under it at all. But the important thing is that when God told Abraham something, Abraham believed God and acted upon that. Abraham believed God and acted upon it. And that's the demonstration of faith. Today, we have too many people. They complain about there's no reality. A lady came in to talk to me some time ago, and she said, I believe, but I don't feel anything, and I'm not sure. And my, what a feeling of uncertainty. Well, you didn't have to talk to her long to find out that there's no action in her life whatsoever. She was just sitting in the corner, twiddling her thumbs and saying, I believe. And then expecting the house probably to fall in on her or some great something to take place. Well, that won't happen. When you believe God, you act upon God. If you should call me up right now and say, Dr. McGee, you go down to the bank there in downtown Los Angeles. I've just put a certain amount of money down there for you, and I want you to go down there to get it. What do you think I'd do? Just sit right here the rest of the day? No, my friend, if you know me, you'll know that by the time that you are through speaking on the telephone, I will have had my hat on my head and I'll start walking. I'll be down there. Faith is what you act on. It's something that you step out on. Abraham believed God. God counted it righteousness. And God now says to Isaac, I want you to be that kind of a man also. Now, verse 6, and Isaac dwelt in Gerar, and the men of the place asked him of his wife, and he said, she's my sister. Now, Gerar's to the south. Abraham and Isaac all lived in the south part of that country. And actually, Abraham had come into the land way up in Shechem, up in the northern part. But he ended up by living down at Hebron, the place of communion. Now, Isaac dwelt in Gerar, and the man of the place asked him of his wife, and he said, she's my sister, for he feared to say, she's my wife, lest, said he, the man of the place should kill me for Rebekah, because she was fair to look upon. And believe me, we've already found out that she was a very beautiful person. But now Isaac again is repeating the sin of his father. God warned him not to go to Egypt. He didn't go to Egypt, but he went to Gerar. And here in the land of Gerar, why he says to Rebekah, as he saw the men of that place casting glances toward Rebekah, said, "You tell them that you're my sister, not my wife." Now, the difference between Abraham and Isaac is that Abraham told a half a lie, and Isaac told a whole one. It was cut out of whole cloth, the one that he's telling. Now he says in verse 8, "It came to pass, when he had been there a long time, that Abimelech, king of the Philistines, looked out at a window and saw, and behold, Isaac was sporting with Rebekah, his wife." He's making love to her, by the way. Or, as the saying is today, they were having a love in. "And it came to pass, when he had been there a long time, that Abimelech, king of the Philistines, looked out at the window and saw, and behold, Isaac was sporting with Rebekah, his wife. And Abimelech called Isaac and said, 'Behold, of a surety, she's thy wife. And how saidest thou, she's my sister?' And Isaac said unto him, 'Because I said, lest I die for her.' And Abimelech said, 'What is this that thou hast done unto us? One of the people might lightly have lain with thy wife, and thou shouldst have brought guiltiness upon us.'" In other words, Isaac had put these people in danger of committing a sin. Then he goes on to say, "And Abimelech charged all his people, saying, 'He that toucheth this man or his wife shall surely be put to death.'" Now, Abimelech became a very good friend of Isaac. Isaac had the respect of the community, just as Abraham did. Both of them are outstanding men. We are not apt to get that impression, by the way, from the rest of this chapter, and that's the reason I mention it here. "He that toucheth this man or his wife shall surely be put to death." Then Isaac sowed in that land and received in the same year 100-fold, and the Lord blessed him. God's with him, you see, and that is the blessing that God promised to these people from the day called Abraham, was an earthly blessing. Well, later on, when he put them in that land, he says, "I'll bless you in your basket." That is, I'll fill it with food stuff. And God made that good when they were walking in fellowship with him. Now, he's not promised us that. He's promised us spiritual blessings. We are told we are blessed with all spiritual blessings. And that is our portion today. And on the same term, if you walk with God, if you today will permit him, he wants to bless you abundantly spiritually. Now, we find here that Isaac is greatly blessed. His field brings forth 100-fold. "And the man waxed great and went forward and grew until he became very great." Now, don't miss that, friends. This is a very important verse because the impression is that Abraham was outstanding and that Jacob was, actually, but not Isaac. Well, let me say that Isaac is outstanding. And now somebody's going to come along and say to me, "But look, his birth is tied in with that of Abraham. His life is not separated from Abraham. He is the one that's important and when he was offered there upon the altar. But again, it's Abraham and Isaac together. And why is that?" Well, we have already seen this is a wonderful picture that we have here. All these things happened unto them for examples unto us. And it reveals the intimacy between the Lord Jesus Christ and the Father. He said, "He that hath seen me hath seen the Father." And he could say to the Father in the great high priestly prayer in John 17, "I finished the work which thou gavest me to do." And then he said, "My Father worketh hitherto, and I work." Therefore, it's very proper that the story of Isaac and the story of Abraham be identified together. And that's been true. This is the first chapter that we see Isaac standing on his own 2 feet. And it doesn't look too attractive, but the Word of God makes it very clear that he not only waxed great, but he became very great in that land. And this man now exhibits this weakness, which is a real weakness, same sin as Abraham. Now we are told in verse 14 that he had possession of flocks and possession of herds and great store of servants, and the Philistines envied him for all the wells which his father's servants had digged in the days of Abraham, his father. The Philistines had stopped them and filled them with earth. Now, the Philistines just couldn't stand to see all this prosperity. And down in that land, why, Abraham had been digging wells. And this boy came along, they became his, went out one morning and found out they were all filled up. The Philistines had done it. And this, by the way, is the first mention of the enmity of the Philistines that led to a continual warfare later on in the days of David. Now, verse 16. And Abimelech said unto Isaac, go from us, for thou art much mightier than we. Notice the importance here of this man Isaac at this time. And Isaac departed thence and pitched his tent in the valley of Gerar and dwelt there. This man, Abimelech, he said, you're causing a great deal of difficulty now, and it'd be best if you left. He had great respect for Isaac, you can see. Now, this is a part of the life of Isaac that looks like weakness, but it's not. Now, will you notice it? Isaac digged again the wells of water, which they had digged in the days of Abraham, his father. Now, you see, he's returning back to that land where his father was. For the Philistines stopped them after the death of Abraham, and he called their names after the names by which his father had called them. And Isaac's servants digged in a valley and found there a well of springing water. And the herdmen of Gerar did strive with Isaac's herdmen, saying, the water is ours. And he called the name of the well Esek, because they strove with him. Now, this reveals a struggle. And very frankly, you have here the water. And may I say that I feel the water is a picture of the Word of God. We are to drink deep of it. It's called the water of the Word, and it's for drinking purposes, to slack our thirst, and it's also for washing. You clean through the Word which I've spoken unto you. And water becomes a very important item in life. You can't have life without water. You can fly over this desert of Arizona, New Mexico, and California, and when you fly over it, you just see plenty of desert. Then all of a sudden, you see that which is just lush green, and you raise the question, what happened down there? Well, water is the only explanation. You can tell the same thing about the children of God today in any church. The difference is the Word of God, those that study the Word of God. And there's a struggle, friends. It's not easy. I think you almost have to pay a price today really going to study the Word of God. You can do anything. The devil will let you do anything except get into the Word of God. Now, verse 20. The herdmen of Gerar did strive with Isaac's herdmen. Now, verse 21, and they digged another well and strove for that also. And he called the name of it Sitnah. And he removed from thence and digged another well, and for that they strove not. And he called the name of it Rehoboth. And he said, for now the Lord hath made room for us, and we shall be fruitful in the land. Rehoboth. There's room for us, and we'll be fruitful in the land. We'll be a blessing. Now, notice this. He'd dig a well, and they'd take it away from him. And he'd move up and dig another well. They'd take that away from him. And what happens? Well, he just keeps moving up. This reveals, may I say, that Isaac is a man of peace and a man of patience. David wouldn't have done this. I can tell you that. Simon Peter wouldn't have done this. And if you want to know the truth, Vernon McGee wouldn't have done that. But it's a lesson for us here, and especially when it pertains to the Word of God. May I say, we'll have to do some striving if we're really going to get the Word of God out. Now, we are told he went up from thence to Beersheba, and the Lord appeared unto him the same night and said, I am the God of Abraham, thy father. Fear not. for I am with thee. I will bless thee and multiply thy seed for my servant Abraham's sake. Now, God appears to him to comfort him. God appeared to the patriarchs, you see, with the exception, of course, of Joseph here. Abraham, Isaac, and Jacob, he appeared to them. Now, notice, he builded an altar there and called upon the name of the Lord, pitched his tent there, and there Isaac's servants digged a well. Here he goes again. He's digging wells. You can always put a well down next to Isaac. You can put an altar down next to Abraham, and you'll put a tent down next to Jacob, as we'll see later on. Now we are told in verse 26, then Abimelech went to him from Gerar, and Ahazath, one of his friends, and Phicol, the chief captain of his army, and Isaac said unto them, wherefore come ye to me, seeing ye hate me and have sent me away from you? And they said, we saw certainly that the Lord was with thee. And we said, let there be now an oath betwixt us, even betwixt us and thee, and let us make a covenant with thee, that thou wilt do us no hurt, as we have not touched thee. You see, they had respect for this man Isaac. Now we're told, verse 34, and Esau was 40 years old when he took to wife Judith, the wife of Beri the Hittite, and the daughter of Elon the Hittite, which was a grief of mine unto Isaac and Rebekah. We are going to pick up there next time, for thereby hangs a tale. May God richly bless you, my beloved.
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1: 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Hey, another Old Testament Bible study this morning. Hey there, I am Katie Evans, and I was doing my Bible study this morning, going through, doing as I do, and it was picked out for me, Proverbs 12, 9, and 10. And it says, "The light of the righteous shines brightly, but the lamp of the wicked is snuffed out. Where there is strife, there is pride, but wisdom is found in those who take advice." Now, this one struck out to me because I have been going to people for advice my whole life. We all do it. But sometimes I will hear someone's advice. I went to my brother for some advice, and he was like, "Well, this is the same advice that I gave you last time. Like, if you're not going to take the advice, why are you asking for it?" It hit me so hard because I think we all do that sometimes. We'll ask for advice and then think, "No, that advice isn't right," when it's like, well, we went to this person for a reason. So wisdom is found in those who take advice. So not just asking, but who take the advice they ask for.
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3: The notion that human beings have particular right to life, liberty, pursuit of happiness, basic things that don't actually require anything from somebody else, that is a uniquely American thing. 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And we've always seen that. Scott Turner, the HUD secretary, former NFL player, used to play for the Chargers, former Texas state legislator. He also has been an associate pastor at Prestonwood Baptist Church in Texas. And he often speaks about his faith in Jesus Christ. And you can hear him in his prayer. 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
3: You know why we fear men? Because we don't fear God enough. When we fear God, we have faith in God and we don't worry about men. As we live each day, we should live with an eternal perspective, in anticipation of the moment when we will stand before the God who created us, the one who will determine our eternity. Fear not the ones who can cause you temporary pain, but the one who created you and holds your eternity in his hands. Every one of us, every knee will bow and every tongue will confess that Jesus Christ is Lord, and he holds your eternity in his hands. And if you know him, he will say, enter in my good and faithful servant. And if you don't, he'll say, depart from me, for I never knew you.
2: In my life, there have been many times when I struggled with whether to pick the world or God. I used to always pick the wrong choice. But then, when I started intentionally picking God, I saw how fulfilled it made me. Now, I'll always choose the path of life. In today's message, Pastor Dave says that if you fear man, you aren't fearing God enough. Living for the world will only hurt you from the inside out, and living for God will bring you eternal life with him. Living for God will truly impact your whole life. Now let's join Pastor Dave in the book of Matthew chapter 10 as he continues his message. Living the Christian life isn't easy, but it is worth it.
3: Jesus tells his disciples not to fear such men, but to know that in the end, the truth will come to light. And in the end, the Lord and his followers will be vindicated. The judgment of eternity brings peace to our hearts of God's ultimate judgment. There are some who seem to cheat justice. Don't worry, judgment is coming. Look, we don't want to see people sent to eternity separated from God. We want to see people saved. But that being said, understand that judgment is coming for all of us. If we know the Lord, Jesus paid for it for us. If not, we'll pay ourselves. Verse 27, whatever I tell you in the dark, speak in the light. Whatever you hear in your ear, preach from the housetop. Jesus commands his disciples to take whatever is spoke to them in private and proclaim it openly. Guys, you know why you come to church? You come to church to worship. You come to church to praise our Lord, our God, our Savior, and our King. But we also come here to be disciple, to be taught. And what we do is we want to come here to be fed and equipped so we can go out there and represent the Lord well. We come in here, it's like landing on the aircraft carrier, getting refueled, and going back out into the world. Our church in Santa Cruz, every exit, we put up a sign that said, you are now entering your mission field. As soon as you walk off this campus, you're stepping out into a world that so desperately needs Jesus. And we need to take what the Lord teaches us on Sunday mornings and Wednesday nights, or in the young adults, or in the married couples, or the singles, or overcomers, wherever you go, but also what you learn in your devotional life. And can I encourage you? Faith comes by hearing, and hearing by. And I want to encourage you to have daily devotions. Begin your day with your Lord, and your whole day will be better. And what I would encourage you to do is take what God shows you and just don't keep it to yourself. He's saying, what I speak to you in the darkness, you preach it out in the light. What I say to you in your ear, you speak it out to everyone else who can hear it. And so we're called to take what we learn and not just keep it to ourselves. To take what the Lord speaks to you during your intimate times with him and share it boldly with those who the Lord brings into your path. The message of Jesus is to be public, not just for a select few. It's for all men. We must not keep it to ourselves. For us to have something to share with others, we must spend intimate time with the Lord. Again, daily devotions. And we cannot give away that which we have not received. When you're seeking counsel, who do you typically go to? You go to people who you know are close to the Lord. Amen? You go to people who at least you believe spend a lot of time in God's Word. You know why? Because men are not the great counselors. He's the mighty counselor. Amen? When we counsel people, it's not our words they need, it's God's word that they need. And the only way we can give them the word of God is if we spend time in God's word. And so the exhortation here is that whatever God tells us in the dark, we need to speak it openly and boldly to all who will listen. Notice it says in verse 28, here we go, "And do not fear those who kill the body and cannot kill the soul, but rather fear him who is able to destroy both soul and body in hell." That is not a seeker-sensitive verse, is it? What does it say? Don't fear those who kill the body but cannot kill the soul. As born-again, spirit-filled believers in Christ, we have nothing to fear from men. Nothing. Paul said, "For me to live is Christ and to die is gain." Again, God has not given us a spirit of fear, but a power, love, and a sound mind. And the greatest way to solve the fear of men is to fear God. As we fear God, we will not fear men. Because what's the worst the world can do to us? Christians for physically dying, we're in Christ's presence, delivering us from sin and sickness and pain and sorrow and a fallen nature. Christians die well, to be absent from the bodies, to be present with the Lord. We close our eyes on earth, we open them up in glory. Guys, we have the promise of eternal life. Death has no sting if we know Jesus. The worst that man can do to you is the best thing that can happen to you. If we truly fear God, we have nothing to fear from men. John Knox, old day theologian, pastor, his tombstone says this: "Here lies a man who feared God so much that he never feared the face of any man." I like that. He feared God so much he didn't fear any men. You know why we fear men? Because we don't fear God enough. When we fear God, we have faith in God and we don't worry about men. As we live each day, we should live with an eternal perspective, in anticipation of the moment when we will stand before the God who created us, the one who will determine our eternity. Fear not the ones who can cause you temporary pain, but the one who created you and holds your eternity in his hands. Every one of us, every knee will bow and every tongue will confess that Jesus Christ is Lord, and he holds your eternity in his hands. And if you know him, he will say, "Enter in, my good and faithful servant." And if you don't, he'll say, "Depart from me, for I never knew you." Guys, that's what matters. That's the 401k that matters. That's the retirement plan that we need, is to know Jesus, to have intimate fellowship with him, and to know, not just to know about him, but to know him. Again, the fear of God is the beginning of wisdom, and God has not given us a spirit of fear, but a sound mind. Fear of man is the fear of persecution. It can keep us from speaking the truth with boldness. If we water down the gospel out of fear, the enemy is won. Let me say that again. If you water down the gospel out of fear, the enemy wins. Well, I don't want to talk about that. That's offensive to people. I hope you get offended every Sunday. The Bible says the cross of Christ is a stone of offense. Amen? And what I mean by that, our flesh should get offended. The things that we desire that are outside of God's will gets offended. We get convicted if we're born again. We should be convicted. If you go to a church where you're not being convicted, you go find another church. Because conviction, if there's been conversion, there will be conviction. And there should be a transforming work that God does in our lives when we spend time in the Word of God. But when we water down the gospel, so many churches do. Well, I've had talked to pastors who say, "Well, you know, on Sunday mornings, we just want to keep it light, because we don't want to offend people and not make them not come back." I said, "So let them stay comfortable in the pews and go to hell without Jesus because you're afraid to share the gospel with them." Like, "Well, that's kind of harsh." I said, "Well, that's what you're doing." "Well, we will share the gospel if they make it to the men's study." Well, we want to share the gospel with everybody, not just a few. Amen? Be honorable before God and you will not give in to the fear of men. Be more afraid of what God thinks and what people think. Don't fear men, fear God. If we fear God, we won't fear men. And some of the fear will come, again, from the government or from coworkers or whatever. Look, we face it in a small degree with COVID. With COVID, if you were going to church here, we were at the VOS back then, and we, for a couple, 3 weeks, we did the live stream thing. But then after about 3 weeks, I said, "That's enough." Because Albertsons is open, Home Depot's open, strip clubs are open, liquor stores are open, church is going to be open. Amen? Now, we obey man until man tells us to disobey God. And when we stayed open, I had pastors call me. Romans 13 says, "Submit to the authority God's placed over you." I said, "Let's read the whole Bible. The Bible also says, who shall we obey, God or man?" And we obey man until man tells us to disobey God. Then we obey God. Amen? And we knew that we might face conflict, and we did. I had people show up at our church upset that everybody wasn't wearing a mask. I said, if you want to wear a mask, you can. If you don't want to, you don't have to. If you want to watch on live stream, God bless you. If you want to come to church, come to church. But by the way, if you're going to Albertsons and Walmart, you should be at church. Amen. And we had police show up twice. And both times they came in, I thought I was going to get arrested. And I thought, well, I'll start a prison ministry. But here's the reality. Is that when they came in, we just told them, look, we're going to obey God rather than man, and we understand you have to do whatever you have to do. So I told Joshua, if I get arrested, you just teach. And both times the cops said, we're not going to arrest pastors when we're letting drug addicts out with no bail. We can't do that. I said, well, that's a good call, bro. I think that's a good call on your part. But the point I'm making is this. If we just fear men, then we'll water down the gospel. If we just fear men, we'll be afraid to speak up. If we just fear men, we won't represent the Lord. Help us not to fear men, but to fear God. Amen? Amen. Notice what it says in verse 29 to 31. It says there, are not two sparrows sold for a copper coin? And not one of them falls to the ground apart from your Father's will? But the very hairs on your head are all numbered. Do not fear, therefore. You are more valuable than any sparrows. Here's what he's saying. God is in control. Now, we all have free will, but God is sovereign. And not a single bird falls from the sky without his knowledge and his permission. He's numbered the hairs on our head. Now, why does he tell us that? Because we know that's a number that's changing. And for some of you, it's a lot more than for some of us. But that means he knows every hair on your head every moment of every day, which means God's always present with where you are and how you are and what you're doing. God, he never doesn't know something about you. I say this all the time. We're his kids. We've been adopted into his family. The Bible talks about the pearl of great price, where the parable where the man goes and sells all he has to buy one plot of ground because he knows there's one pearl on that huge plot of ground, and that's what he wants, and he's willing to sell everything to go get it, and you're the pearl of great price where God sent his son to suffer and die so you could be forgiven. He loves you so much, he'd rather die than live without you. He's numbered the hairs on your head. Not a sparrow falls from the sky. You're worth more than a sparrow. He knows everything you're going through, and nothing comes to you unless it goes through his hands first. And he's a loving, gracious, and merciful God, and we can trust him. Amen? Amen? That's the God we serve. We don't need to fear men. We just need to trust God. And again, he knows how we're doing in every second of every day. Does that not blow your mind that God knows what everybody on the planet, all 8 billion of us, are thinking about right now? And he knows the struggles we're all going through right now. And he knows the future, what we're going to do tomorrow, right now. You know why that gives me a headache? Because I'm finite man trying to grasp infinite God, and he's so much greater than me. I'm glad I can't fully grasp him because I'm not that smart. Amen? That's our God. And when you recognize the greatness of our God, all of a sudden our problems are not that big. Amen? So that same God who will not allow a sparrow to fall from the sky apart from his will has numbered the hairs on your head. He will never forget you. He knows what you're going through. It had to go through his hands first. And while God values his creation, you are his treasured possession. You're so valuable and precious to God that you should never fear men but trust in his sovereignty. Job lost everything. Family all died. Lost all his wealth. His wife stayed. Probably been better if she didn't. And he was on an ash heap, covered in boils, scraping his boils. And his wife says, why don't you just curse God and die? And Job said, shall I praise him in times of blessing, not in times of adversity? Guys, we find out, again, a faith that hasn't been tested is a faith that cannot be trusted. And it's in those times when we're going through the greatest difficulties of our life that we find out where our walk really is. Point number 3, there's no such thing as a secret Christian. Look at verse 32 and 33. Therefore, whoever confesses me before men, I will confess before my Father in heaven. Whoever denies me before men, I will deny before my Father in heaven. Everyone Jesus called, he called publicly. There's no such thing as a secret Christian. If we cannot confess our commitment to Jesus publicly, we must not expect for Jesus to confess his commitment publicly to us on Judgment Day. Here's a question for all of us. If we followed you around for the next week, we videotaped everything you said and did, and we had the ability to videotape what you thought, we came in here next Sunday and put up your last week on that screen, and we all watched it, Would there be enough evidence to convict you for being a Christian? Would people watch that and say, you're praying, you're worshiping, the way you treat others? I see you praying. I see you worshiping the Lord. I see you opening up the Word of God. I see your actions and your attitude and your behavior. Or would they look at it and say, there's no evidence that that person is saved? Look, good works, again, don't save you, but good works are fruit of salvation. And when you give your life to Jesus Christ, it should be evident to everyone. Guys, if you love the Lord, it should not be something that you keep to yourself. Amen? My wife and I will be 40 years, as I mentioned, in January. And if you meet me for any amount of time, you're going to know that I'm married and that I love my wife, that she's my girl. She's my 1 in 8 billion. I love her so much, I can't stand it. I'm so blessed that she's my wife. And everybody would know it. But guess what? I love Jesus more. And if you know me for 10 minutes, you ought to know that I love Jesus too. Amen? By the way, I ain't sharing my wife, but I can share Jesus. Amen? The good news is the greatest love that we have is a love that everyone else can have with us. And we ought to be sharing it. We must not keep it to ourselves. Don't deny the Lord. You know when you do. We've all done it. Who's done it? Who's denied the Lord when you had a chance to speak up? We've done it. There's a time when you're prompted, say something, and you don't. Lord, help us. But guys, when we love the Lord and we make it known to the world around us, we'll be blessed. Notice, Jesus must always come first. Look at verse 34. Do not think that I came to bring peace to the earth. I did not come to bring peace, but a sword. For I've come to set a man against his father, a daughter against her mother, a daughter-in-law against her mother-in-law, and a man's enemies will be those in his own household. The message of Jesus is a message of peace that divides between those who choose to accept it and those who choose to reject it. When Jesus comes into your life, there will be division that occurs with other people. This doesn't mean that we're supposed to be obnoxious and provoke trouble with people, but most of the world isn't going to applaud you for following Jesus. The division is not typically about the moral teachings of Jesus, but the person of Jesus and the dividing line. Either for him or against him, as I said before. You either have a relationship with the Lord or you don't. You're either a friend of God or an enemy of God. Choose today whom you will serve. As for me and my house, we will serve the Lord. Are you a friend of God or an enemy of God? Do you know him in an intimate and a personal way? But notice division is coming. Because when you make a stand for God, there's going to be people that don't want to hear it and don't like it. And so for us to make a stand for God, it will cause division. Often amongst the people that we're closest to. Have you ever found that sometimes the hardest people to witness to is your own family or people that are closest to you? Look at what it says, verse 36. For man's enemies will those of his own household. He who loves his father or mother more than me is not worthy of me. And he who loves his son or daughter more than me is not worthy of me. And he who does not take his cross and follow me is not worthy of me. I have people, just this week, someone who said to me, your Bible teaches that we should hate our own family. The Bible nowhere says you should hate your own family. But our love for the Lord should be so much greater. There's a verse in the Bible that compares it to being hatred in comparison to the depths of our love for the Lord. But father and mother will go against each other. There will be those in your own household. And again, if you don't love the Lord more than you love anyone else, you're not worthy of him. The disciples' devotion to Jesus must come before everything. When Christ comes first in your life, again, you're a better husband, a better wife, a better father, a better mother, a better son, a better daughter, a better employee. While knowing Jesus makes us better as we reflect him, he is the dividing line that we can divide us from all who reject him. Jesus must come first. Most idols are not necessarily, from the world's perspective, things that are inherently evil. An idol can be a hobby. An idol can be your career. An idol can be something else that from the world's perspective looks like a good work ethic or a deep love that you have for your wife and children. But they're not bad things, but good things that we make more important than God. It can all be idols. We love our children. We're called to love God more. Jesus isn't against families. He created them. But his heart is that we value him even more than our family. Quite often, the greatest hostility to faith begins at home with our own family. They'll ridicule you. They'll try to turn you away from God. They'll forbid you to come to church. When I was a youth pastor, I'd have kids that would stop coming to youth group. And then they'd call me and say, my parents said I can't go. Or they took my Bible away. They won't let me read the Bible. If you convert to Christianity, your family in India, when they convert to Christianity, they'd have a funeral for them. They literally have a funeral. You're dead to us. You're not a Muslim anymore. You're dead to us. And then these guys are going out and planting churches. Now, we love our families. We love God more. Because if they love their family more, they would remain a Muslim because they're more concerned about being in right standing with their family than right standing before Almighty God. Again, God's highest is always that the entire family would be saved. Can I encourage you? There's a study that says when men lead their family spiritually, 93% of the time, the whole family goes to church. When it's the wife that leads, it's 30%. When a child leaves, it's 7%. Why? Because men are called to be the spiritual leader in their household. Notice what he says in verse 38. Whoever does not take up his cross and follow me is not worthy of me. What is the cross? It's the sign of death. It's the sign of persecution and prosecution and judgment. In today's terms, it would be the equivalent of the electric chair. If any man does not take up the electric chair, he cannot follow me. So it speaks that we need to die to ourselves. If any man desires to come after me, let him deny himself, take up his cross, and follow me. I need to die to self to be filled with him. There needs to be less of me and more of him. For true followers of Christ, there is no price too great to pay to follow the Lord. Acts 20:24, one of my life's verses, but none of these things move me, nor did I count my life dear to myself, so that I might finish my race with joy and the ministry which I received from the Lord Jesus to testify to the gospel of grace. Notice what it says. We're almost done. Verse 39, he who finds his life will lose it. He who loses his life for my sake will find it. If you want to live for yourself, pursuing that which temporarily satisfies your fleshly desires, the end result is your flesh will never be satisfied and you will lose your life. You'll spend eternity in hell separated from God. Lose your life to serve the Lord. Live a spirit-filled life. Focus on the Lord and others. Gain an eternal one. Your life is either focus on gratifying yourself or serving the Lord. You got to serve somebody. Who are you serving, the Lord or your flesh? Those who hold tightly to this temporal life will lose it, lose the eternal one, and those who lay down this temporal life will gain an eternal one. If you lose your life here, you'll gain an eternal one. If you hold on to your life here, you'll lose the eternal one. Final point, no kindness done in Christ's name will go unrewarded. Look what it says. He who receives you receives me. He who receives me receives him who sent me. He who receives a prophet in the name of a prophet shall receive a prophet's reward. And he who receives a righteous man in the name of a righteous man shall receive a righteous man's reward. And whoever gives one of those little ones only a cup of cold water in the name of a disciple, as surely I say to you, he will by no means lose his reward. The disciples are being sent out to tell people about Jesus. And if someone takes one of them into their house, then when it comes to getting rewards when Jesus returns, the people will receive a reward equal to that of the disciple. Guys, it's a blessing to serve those who are serving Jesus. No kindness done in Christ's name will go unrewarded. Even a cup of cold water in the name of Christ will be rewarded by God. Just as he sees us in our suffering in the midst of persecution, he sees even the most insignificant kind things done for us, by us and for us. So as believers, persecution is a real thing. We will be opposed, we will be mocked, we will be rejected. We possibly could even be arrested, imprisoned, or put to death. But we must never forget what a glorious privilege it is to act on behalf of Jesus. We get to serve Jesus. We have the answer that the world so desperately needs. We have the antidote to the death serum. We have the cure for the cancer called sin. And the answer is Jesus Christ. And the most selfish thing we can do is keep it to ourselves. So in closing, living a Christian life isn't easy, but it's worth it. Expect to be persecuted and hated by the world. We're called to fear God and not men. There's no such thing as a secret Christian. Don't hide your light under a bushel. Jesus must come first, and no kindness done in Christ's name will go unrewarded. Lord, we thank you. We praise you. Lord, we know this is a great exhortation in this text for all of us. And Lord, help us not to be satisfied with saved souls and wasted lives. Help us, Lord, to recognize that in the midst of the persecution or the trials that may come for living out loud for you is an opportunity for the gospel. Lord, may we live lives that will impact eternity. May our focus be on heaven, not on the things of this earth. Lord, we are so thankful that you've blessed us, chosen us, adopted us, accepted us, redeemed us, forgiven us, enlightened us, assured us, given the down payment on heaven in the person of the Holy Spirit. And I pray, Lord, that we would not be ashamed of the gospel of Jesus Christ, but we would shout it from the mountaintops. God, Steve Sainz, in your holy and your precious name, we pray. All God's people said.
2: We're so glad you joined us today for this edition of Faith Comes by Hearing. Pastor Dave is walking us through the book of Matthew, and we're loving it. From the very beginning of the book, Matthew explains in detail the kingly lineage that came all the way from King David down to Jesus, showing how he was the promised Messiah. Imagine being Joseph, Jesus's earthly father, and being forewarned about Jesus's birth and all that would come from that ordeal. Joseph was going to be putting himself in a state of ill repute with those around him, even though he did nothing wrong. Thankfully, he listened to the angel and did just as he'd been instructed. But what's interesting is that Joseph was part of the kingly lineage, and so through Joseph's family line, as well as Mary's family line, Jesus's familial lineage came from two different sons of David. It's amazing how prophecy and intricate details all align when God's the one orchestrating it all. Do you notice him orchestrating things in your life? Or do things just seem coincidental at times? Know that God has a purpose and plan with every detail, and you're included in that. If you want to get in touch with us about anything you heard today, or how you factor into God's plan, call us at 831-428-2214. That's 831-428-2214. 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
1: 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If you've been listening for a while, you know that I love a good library. Hey there, I am Katie Evans, and I live in a one-bedroom place, and I do not have space for an office, well, or a library, but I do some prep work before I get into the studios when I am at home. So sometimes I like to get out of my house and I will go to a coffee shop. But lately I've been trying to spend less money, and I always feel like I need to spend money when I go to a coffee shop. You know, those pastries, they really just call my name. I have got a sweet tooth. But I will, instead of going to a coffee shop, go to the library. It's just nice. It's quiet in there. If you do need help with like finding a book, of course the librarians will help you, but I like it's quiet. I've got free Wi-Fi. I can print things for free if I need to. Sit there with my headphones in, edit some audio if I need to. I don't know. Just getting out of my regular at-home work routine and going to the library and doing it, it just puts some pep in my step.
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7: Yes, leaving and cleaving is where marriage begins. First, it's leaving, you know, and again, in the Hebrew language, it means to relinquish, to depart, to abandon. Really, it's just to let go of any of all relationships. You have to get out of the household of your parents and start a new home with your rules and be who God has called you to be. And you're to cleave to one another. That word cleaving in the Hebrew means to be joined together, to be adhered to one another, and to never be separated. And regardless of what our present culture teaches on divorce, where 52% of all marriages end up in a divorce, it's a bond of love that is never, ever to be broken. Now that's in the context of Genesis 2. A male and a female get together and they become one flesh in God's eyes. Now today, for some, along with the Supreme Court of the United States, they've said, well, anyone can get married. Marriage is now available to anyone. So same-sex genders can get married, and then, of course, they're looking for God's blessing. Not all, but some are. But this goes against what God has said in His Word, along with many passages in the New Testament that God forbids homosexuality. Now, understand, God never changes His stance on this issue. God never changes His stance on this. Yes, well, the Supreme Court is, it doesn't matter what the Supreme Court says. Well, I feel in my heart, it doesn't matter what you feel in your heart. God has said that this is sin, that the two of the same sex cannot be married. Now, in the United States, you can do whatever you want to do. But again, you are going against what God said. Now, this is what people will quote and say, well, Jesus was just love, and I just obeyed the Sermon on the Mount. And when they say, I just obeyed the Sermon on the Mount, what they mean is, you know, where Jesus says, you know, do unto others as you'd have them do unto you. Now, there's 112 verses in the Sermon on the Mount. It's the longest sermon that we have. It takes up three chapters of Matthew, chapters 5, 6, and 7. And we spent tons of time there when we were first going through Matthew. We spent a lot of weeks in study there. But they forget about the other 111 verses. Okay, they say, oh, I just do unto others as I'd have them do unto me, and you think you're living by the Sermon on the Mount. Maybe you should read the rest of the Sermon on the Mount. This is what Jesus said in Matthew 5:17. He says, Jesus speaking, do not think that I came to abolish the law of God or the prophets. I did not come to abolish. I came to fulfill. For truly I say to you, until heaven and earth pass away, not the smallest letter or stroke shall pass from

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3: Boulevard here, and there's churches there, you know, the gay flags, and everyone's welcome here. It's like, see, they're telling people, like, this is okay with God. No, this is not okay with God. What is okay with God is no matter what sin we have fallen into, no matter how bad it is, no matter how nasty we have been, God can forgive us. And he can cleanse us. That's the message, okay? And we can all be forgiven. But understand, when we come to God, we have to repent of our sin. We have to turn away from it. Notice Jesus said in verse 17 that he did not come to abolish the law. He came to fulfill it. So we are still under the law. God has not changed that. He did change the covenant with Israel. And he said in Jeremiah 31:31, I'm going to make a new covenant with you. Why? Because you didn't keep my other covenant that I have with you anyway. Okay? So when he changed the covenant, it was just many of the ceremonial laws have changed. But, you know, those are just dietary laws. What you could eat. Okay? What day that you could worship the Lord on. You know, what the Sabbath, just, you know, whatever day you want it to be. But as far as the moral laws of God, that is sin, nothing has changed. Jesus went on in Matthew 15 to clarify this even more. When he said in Matthew 15:17, he said, everything that goes into the mouth passes into the stomach and is eliminated. So he's saying, look, it doesn't matter what you eat. And of course, he says, but the things that proceed out of the mouth come from the heart. And that's what defiles a man or a woman. For out of the heart, evil thoughts, murders, adulteries, fornications, thefts, false witnesses, slanders. These are the things that defile a man or a woman. But to eat with unwashed hands, that doesn't defile you. You know, whatever you eat, no, that doesn't defile you. Jesus sets the record straight here. It's not about what you eat or what day you worship on. It's about keeping the moral law of God. That's why he tells us what is corrupt. And what does he say in verse 19? He said in Matthew 15:19, he says, evil thoughts. Entertaining fantasy island in your mind, okay? Murders, yes, it's always wrong to kill somebody if out of your anger and what have you. Adulteries, which is sexual sins. Fornications, which is sexual sins. So you can go back to Leviticus 18 and read all the sexual sins. It's wrong to sleep with your mother. It's wrong to sleep with your father. It's wrong to sleep with your uncle. It's wrong to sleep with your aunt. It's wrong to sleep with your brother. It's wrong to sleep with your sister. It's wrong to sleep with a cow. And it's wrong to sleep with someone of the same sex. Okay, so he lists it all together. Not one's worse than the other. He just lists them all together there. And so, again, notice Jesus mentions not one but two sexual sins in verse 19 amongst the other sins. Know this, people can do whatever you want to do. Nobody has to listen to God. You can do whatever you want. You can be a homosexual. You can be a transgender. You can be an alcoholic. You can be someone addicted to pornography. You can be someone that is involved with every kind of lying, cheating, you know, tax evasion. You can do whatever you want. But understand, you can choose not to listen to God one moment while you're on this side of heaven. But one day, you're going to die. The Bible says it's appointed for every person to die once. And after this comes judgment. You will stand before God. You can do whatever you want, but just know you're going to stand before God one day and you will be judged for what you did. You're not going to be judged for what I did. You're going to be judged for what you did. For those who didn't listen to God, they will be cast into outer darkness to a place called hell for eternal punishment. And that is really, really bad news. But there's good news. And this is what God wants us all to know. And this is what God wants every single Christian to be a voice of reason in this world that we're living in now. That there is good news. If we choose to turn from our sin, if we choose to repent and turn

0: away from those things. No matter how bad it is, no matter how ugly it was, no matter how stinky it was, God will forgive us. And we can spend all eternity with Him in heaven. Doesn't matter what you've been. Doesn't matter. You can be forgiven. But you have to turn from that thing. Now, back in Matthew 19, first Jesus said, well, God created us male and female. Yes, God created us just like everything else. There was no Big Bang theory. There was no huge evolutionary process that took billions of years. God created us in His creation. God gave a male and a female the great opportunity of marriage. Think about it. There was Adam. He was there naming all the animals, and everything was just great. He's frolicking around the Garden of Eden, naming all the animals, and God looked down and said, you know, it's not good that man is alone. So God caused a deep sleep to fall upon Adam. And so God opens him up, takes a rib out of Adam, and He creates the woman out of the bone that came out of Adam. So we don't know how long Adam was sleeping, but maybe it was like 10 hours and he's waking up. You ever woke up from just a really good nap? Like, that was the best nap of my life. And he's waking up and he opens his eyes and there's a stark naked woman in front of him. You know what Adam thought? It's going to be a good day today. Okay. It's going to be a good day in the Garden of Eden. And that's where God created marriage right there, a male and a female. And when they come together, God says they're going to become one flesh, no longer two, but one. And He ends with this reminder of what God said in His word to the religious leaders. Look what He said in Matthew 19, verse 6. What therefore God has joined together, let no man put asunder. Let no man separate that. What a great reminder to all of us here today. When we are confronted with so many drifting away from what God has said in His word and the teaching that God has given to us. And when people, when they don't want to hear this, you know what they do? They just go to somewhere else. Well, let me find some church that'll tell me what I want to hear. Let me go to the church that accepts me and the lifestyle that I want to live. And there's plenty that are out there because there's plenty false shepherds out there that are willing to tell you what you want to hear. Now, God has said it in His word, but you're going to go find someone and there's going to be plenty out there to find. Like, well, I don't like you and I don't like you. You need to become more progressive. It's like, no, you need to listen to God's word. Okay. You need to listen to what He has said and you need to submit to His word. Because God loves you and He only wants the best for you. But if you want to find someone that's going to tell you what you want to hear, they're not only going to water down God's word, they're going to water down His teachings. This is why we must go back to the written word of God for ourselves. And we need to be a voice of reason to those that are around us, showing and encouraging others what God has said, letting them know how much God loves them and how much He wants them to come to Him and repent of their sin. Because weren't we all a mess? I mean, you know, we talked about how dressing like a man or a woman dressing like a man or a man dressing like a woman, it's an abomination. It disgusts God. God hates that. I was doing so many things in my life before I came to know the Lord. I was disgusting to God. It's like He hated the lifestyle that I was living. But He didn't just abandon me. You know, He drew me into Him. And I'm so thankful for that. And that's what God wants us to do with other people. Not judge them. Not just, oh, talk to the hand and, oh, that's it. Cover the kids' eyes. Let's all run and hide and close the door and lock it. No. We're to go out and we're to share in love with those people to be, again, that voice of reason. But there's many that will not listen and they'll just look for the loophole and find someone that'll tell them what they want. And of course, they'll find a teacher, a pastor, or some self-appointed philosopher to tell them what they want to hear. But again, that's what brings up now our point, hardening our hearts, because that's what you're doing. You know what God's word says, and you're going to go find someone that's going to tell you what you want to hear, but yet you still have that conviction inside that you're not right. Okay, so here's our second point, hardening our hearts. Let's read what Jesus goes on to say in verse 7. So Matthew 19, verse 7 says, and they said to Him, well, why then did Moses command... Oh, Moses commanded you. Okay, so Moses, the author of the first five books of the Bible, the Torah, the Pentateuch, the law of God, Moses commanded you. Here you are talking to Jesus, the God-man who was giving Moses what he wrote. Okay? So he says, well, why then did Moses command us to give a certificate of divorce to send her away? And Jesus said to them, because of the hardness of your heart, Moses permitted you to divorce your wife. But from the beginning, it has not been this way. And I say to you, unless whoever divorces his wife, except for immorality, having sex with someone other than their mate, and marries another woman, commits adultery. How about that? Wow. Wow. So as you can see, the religious leaders are getting more than what they bargained for. They were trying to win an argument and make Jesus look bad. But instead, they're being taught the truth from the God-man. Understand, these guys were not looking for truth, just like many today. They're not looking for truth. They just want someone that will affirm their lifestyle. I wonder if one of them had already divorced their own wife. Maybe he's looking at these guys like, yeah, you're on your third wife now. Yeah, because these guys embrace that whole teaching. Maybe they went for the younger, prettier wife and they kicked their wife to the curb. Know this, God hates divorce and nothing has changed. This was a major sin in Noah's day. You go all the way back to Noah, way before Moses was ever born. And God destroyed the entire earth because they were given in marriage. They were not staying married and there was other sexual sins that were happening. Just like we see today. Again, 52% of all marriages in America end in divorce, and it's that way pretty much across the whole world. God judged the earth by flooding it in Noah's day because of their wickedness. Listen to what God said about this particular sin of divorce in Malachi chapter 2, verse 14. Then, of course, the people didn't listen to it. And because of that, God didn't even speak to his people until John the Baptist came on the scene. There was like 400 years of silence because people wouldn't listen to God. But he says in Malachi 2:14 in the Old Testament, yet you say, for what reason? Because the Lord has been a witness between you and the wife of your youth. You want to know why I'm not going to speak to you anymore? Because I'm being a witness between you and the wife of your youth against whom you have dealt treacherously. Though she is your companion and she's your wife by covenant, but not one has done so that has a remnant of the Spirit. Because you don't even listen to me anymore. And what did the one do while he was seeking a godly offspring? He says, take heed then to your spirit and let no one deal treacherously against the wife of your youth. For I hate divorce. God says, wow. This is God speaking here. I mean, he's not saying, you know, I don't really care for this. It's not really my favorite thing. Here's God. And he's saying, I hate divorce, says the Lord God of Israel, and him who covers his garment with wrong, says the Lord of hosts. So take heed to your spirit that you do not deal treacherously. There's that word again. Did you catch that? Three times in that little portion of scripture, he uses the word three times, treacherously, treacherously. He goes, in the original Hebrew language, it means you are breaking faith. You're being faithless to what I've called you to do. You're being unfaithful. You're betraying. You're not remaining loyal in this commitment, in this covenant that I've created as marriage. And this is not just for the man. It's for the woman also. Some women have made themselves like adversaries to their husband. Those that have no desire to submit and become the woman that God desires them to be. Then Jesus told these men in verse 8, Moses didn't command this. He permitted it because of the hardness of their hearts. Again, 600,000 adult males came out of Egypt that were slaves that God delivered them, not counting their wives and their children. And it's like out of those 600,000 men, two men got into the promised land. God allowed them 40 years in the wilderness for every one of those men to die because of the rebelliousness of their own heart and how hard they were. These leaders that Jesus is talking to use this completely out of context for their own pleasure. Then Jesus gives us a means for divorce. He said in verse 9, unless your spouse is guilty of sexual sin with another person. Now, even in that sense, God would still rather have forgiveness and that family to stay intact. But he says if that person ends up being a serial adulterer, then you can remarry. You are not committing a sexual sin. So there's actually three ways that a person can remarry, you know, biblically. Okay, number one, if your spouse dies, preferably by not your hands. Okay, just saying. Yes, Pastor, my spouse died. How did he die? I killed him. Okay. No. Okay. So preferably not by your own hands. Okay. So it says in Romans 7:2, for the married woman is bound by law to her husband while he is living. And if her husband dies, and this is the same for the husband, if the wife was to pass away, he is released from the law concerning the husband or the wife. So yes, if you're spouse dies of natural causes, what have you. Yes, you are more than free to be remarried again in the Lord. Jesus said in our text here, the second reason for sexual unfaithfulness. Again, you know, God would still rather have forgiveness and that family stay intact. But if the person is a serial adulterer, then yes, you are able to be remarried. And number three, if the one is in a marriage with an unbeliever and the unbeliever abandons the believer, then the believer is no longer bound and can remarry in the Lord, of course. This is in 1 Corinthians 7:15. It says, yet if the unbelieving one leaves, let them leave. The brother or sister is not in bondage in such cases. So as you can see, God puts a lot of emphasis on the marriage. And if your marriage is not doing so good and, you know, it's a little like a little weak and just a little frail and everything. Look, we have pastors on staff here. We're here every day but Monday. Okay, we're closed on Monday. I just want everyone to have a break from Sunday, such a strenuous day. So we're closed on Monday, but we're here every day. We're here on Saturday. If you need a little tune-up in your marriage, then come in and sit down and, you know, let us help you. Let us encourage you with the Word of God to help and enhance your marriage. But with that said, again, you know, as you can see, God puts all this emphasis on this marriage. Now, if you're not committed for the long haul in a marriage, don't get married. You don't have to get married. You know, it's like, but if you are married, stay married until death do you part. And if you were married and divorced and remarried before you came to Christ, well, God's forgiven you. You stay in that marriage. It's not like, oh, well, I was what? Do I just dump this woman now? What do I do? No. You stay in your marriage. God's forgiven you and you move on. But this is what real teaching is to the true believer. It's like, oh, no, you better stay in that marriage and you better work it out with your wife. Because if you, as a true believer, you know, divorce your wife knowing this, you get married to someone else, you're committing adultery, you know. So stay in that marriage. Now, if you're single and you're overwhelmed by all of this, you can always stay single. Yeah. You don't have to get married. You know, you can stay single. So, but that's why when people come to me and they say like, oh, we're going to get married. How long have you guys been dating? 2 weeks. We have everything in common. He's perfect. Maybe not so much, okay? And so you have to just realize, like, okay, slow down here. You know, so, you know, with people in getting married, you know, a lot of, you know, women, not all, but some women will think, I can change this guy. Like, I don't like this, and I don't like this, and I don't like this, but I'll change them when we get married. Probably not going to change. What you see is what you get. Okay, and then of course guys are looking at the woman like, I don't want her to change at all because she's always got a smile on her face. She's always so sweet. She's the sweetest thing ever. I don't want her to ever change. And well, guess what? She's going to change. Okay. So, but that's why Jesus brings up our final point, which will be a real quick one here. Grasping the commitment here. Matthew 19:10. So the disciples were a little overwhelmed. So the disciples said to him, after this whole conversation, the religious leaders leave. Now the disciples step in and says, if the relationship of the man with his wife is like this, is it better not to marry? Okay, so verse 11. But Jesus said to them, well, not all men can accept this statement, but only those with whom it's been given. For there are eunuchs. Now, eunuchs are just someone who's desires to not have any kind of intimate relationship with someone of the opposite sex. And they're born that way. And there's some from their mother's womb that are born that way. And then there are eunuchs who are made eunuchs by men. And then there are eunuchs who are made themselves eunuchs for the day of the kingdom of heaven. So if you have like no desire to be intimate with someone of the opposite sex and you just want to serve the Lord, then you're better off to do that. That's why the Apostle Paul says in 1 Corinthians 7, like, hey, you're better off to just be single. But he goes on to say, but if it burns inside of you, in 1 Corinthians 7, If you burn in your heart for passion for someone of the opposite sex, you're not a eunuch, okay? You're not called to be single the rest of your life. So pray for that person. Amen?
1: 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I want to thank you so much for joining us today and encourage you to join us next time as we follow along in our study series through the Gospel of Matthew. 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
3: You guys, the other night I was craving soup, but also pasta. Hey, I'm Katie Evans, and yes, I know that soup can have pasta in it, but I also had some ground round I needed to use, and so I thought lasagna soup. I've seen recipes for it online before, looked it up, ordered some of the stuff I needed at the grocery store, picked it up, and I made lasagna soup. Okay, it was a little bit more like lasagna stew. It was definitely thicker than soup, but that's just because I didn't put extra broth in. Like the recipe said, if you want it soupier, add more broth. If you want it less soupy, so I did that, and then the leftovers have been amazing. It's basically just a deconstructed lasagna. It's like IKEA lasagna. All the parts are there, but they're just not assembled correctly. But it was so good. It is definitely going into my rotation. Ooh, so tasty. It hit right what I needed. That soupiness, that pasta-iness, that delicious umaminess. So, so good.
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14: Then you rejoice that we have a Father in heaven. 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That is my Father. And when I recognize that, I recognize I have this model that is giving me foundational security for even what I need to live.
15: 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In today's episode, Pastor Brian shares a lesson from Ephesians 6. Dr. Chappell highlights this passage, which presents the foundation for the building of God's families. You can find this lesson and many others when you visit unlimitedgrace.com. And while you're there, look for Pastor Brian's commentary on the book of Ephesians, which he wrote for the Reformed Expository Commentary series. Dr. Chappell reveals how when we lift our eyes beyond ourselves to share Paul's expansive vision, then we too will join his doxology for God's amazing grace that transforms the world. Let's hear now from Dr. Brian Chappell as he shares the lesson, Patterns for Parenting.
14: Some years ago, I was invited to a church for a series of messages, an evening conference, and because the messages were in the evening, I spent the afternoons preparing. And the pastor of that church invited me just to use his office in his home, and I did. I can remember one particular afternoon working on the message, and as I was working on the message, his children were playing outside the window. Well, you could call it playing. It was actually an older brother who was ruling over his siblings with intimidation and cruelty and profanity. It was hard to listen to. It was harder to study through. So at some point, I just walked out the room into the hallway. And as I went out into that hallway, there was a motion that kind of caught my eye up a stairway to my left. And I looked up the stairway, and there, silhouette against the window that was atop the stairway, was the boy's mother. She was listening to her children playing too. And as she listened, she flinched with the latest profanity from her oldest son, and then turned toward me, saw I was there, and I could see that she was crying. And she said, "We don't know what to do. My husband doesn't know what to do. All we know is that he is 9 years old, and we already have lost control of our son. We don't know what to do. In the we, there was actually hope. Because there was this acknowledgement that it was still our responsibility to reach our son, to seek the Lord. Somehow we still have responsibility here, even though we wonder what it's to be. And if you ever faced that as a parent or feared it as a parent, grandparent, prospective parent, you have questions of the Lord. Lord, how do we actually become the family, raise the children as you desire according to your word? And if you have that longing in you, I wonder if you don't have some disappointment if you just looked at the passage with me of scripture that we read. Because after all, this is the basic and most complete passage on parenting in the Bible. And do you know what? In this long family section that we began looking at with husbands and wives and now parents, there is one verse of explicit instruction to parents on what it means to parent children. Just one verse. I mean, there are 20 verses, if you count the whole, of what it means to be a husband and a wife, and what it means to be an employer, a master of servants, what it means to be a child. But actually, chapter 6 and verse 4 is just the only verse on parenting that's given, and it's actually just addressed to one parent, and that's the father. We long for more. We want volumes, not one verse. And so our hearts begin to say, is there some wisdom that the Lord is communicating, even the way that he is expressing things here? That what we want is we want that child-rearing instruction manual. And instead what God is giving is an architecture to our homes, saying, here are the basic building blocks that are more important than, you know, who takes out the trash or what movies you see. I mean, here is the building block of God's architecture, and it begins with an understanding of the foundation relationships that are so important for building God's families. The first foundational relationship you understand if you just kind of back up into this whole epistle of the Apostle Paul. I mean, we're getting toward the end now as he begins to give instructions to parents, and you have to say, well, what already began all of this? Five chapters on the nature of the church. As the apostle is reminding us that God called his church from all eternity to be the powerful transforming agent of his own love in all the world. And so he called the church from the foundations of the world before they were laid. He called the church into purity, into unity, into ways in which his love is being made manifest in the home. But what's clear is that whatever he is saying to families is in the context of the church. And it's just a reminder to us. If you're saying, what are the building blocks of the home? The first building block for the foundation of the home is a loving relationship with God that's established in the context of the church. There's some people in this room, I won't identify them by name, Bill and Diane, but we had the great privilege of raising our children in a church in Southern Illinois when we were a bunch of couples in that church and we were all about the same age and we all had children about the same age. And what we were doing, of course, was we were watching one another and learning from one another and instructing one another. This worked, that didn't work. How do you do this? And it's really part of God's plan. No one knows it all. And so we're put together in the church of Jesus Christ to be helping, instructing, unifying one another so that we can learn from one another. That's actually part of the plan. And as cultures change, as people change, God is saying, but I still need my people in the church together. It's why we don't say, I can just worship in the woods all out by myself. Of course you can. But we need you. And you need us. To be learning how we function together as the families that God has called. But it's not just that we need the corporate nature of the church. In the church, we are learning something about God the Father. After all, from the very first chapter, we learned that he was the Father who united us in the Beloved. In this chapter 5, in which the apostle is beginning to say what it means to be the people of God in the home, chapter 5 just begins with these words, be imitators of God as beloved children. It's the reminder for all of us that God is our Father, and we need that. We need it first for modeling, that we are learning in the church what parenting is because we have a heavenly parent. We have a Father. Why is that important? Because despite what we may wish, we tend to become our parents, right? You said those words would never come out of your mouth, and they did, didn't they? Right? Even the same tone. Well, the fact that we become our parents, of course, is a good thing if we had good parents. But what if you're on the negative side? What if you simply recognize the realities that abusers tend to raise abusers? Alcoholics tend to raise alcoholics. Anxious parents raise anxious children. What then? Then you rejoice that we have a Father in heaven. That more foundational than biology or background is an eternal Father, the one who has given us peace for our souls, comfort for our lives, forgiveness for our sins, pardon for our past. That is my Father. And when I recognize that, I recognize I have this model that is giving me foundational security for even what I need to live. I don't just have a Father so I can model after him. I actually need to know a Father in heaven because inevitably we will parent either out of security or insecurity. If we parent out of insecurity, it's usually marked in our discipline, right? When do you and I tend to get the angriest at our kids? When they embarrass us. Because we don't like looking bad. We don't like being reduced in stature or status in other people's eyes. One of my worst experiences as a parent, I can remember it now, I don't like remembering it, was at Covenant Seminary. I was a new professor. I had young kids. And one of my kids, after a chapel program, came running down the center aisle and ran right into Dr. Rayburn, the president, and almost knocked him over. Now, my child was not hurt. Dr. Rayburn was not hurt. My ego was bruised. That was my child in the chapel that ran into Dr. Rayburn. I got so mad. Why? Because I was embarrassed because of what it supposedly said about me as a parent. And at the very moment that my child might maybe needed me to pick him up and hold him and say, it's going to be okay, instead, I was just red-faced angry. It can take other forms, can't it? When our older children are struggling with their addiction or pregnancy or anorexia or arrest, and so much of what we think about is what others will think of us, and our rage grows out of our own insecurity rather than the attention we know that our child needs in the worst of what they're struggling with. If we don't recognize our own security in Christ, we may discipline out of the insecurity, which means that we will rage because of our fear of embarrassment, but we also may fail to discipline in our insecurity because we fear the loss of affection of our children. If I discipline, they'll get mad at me. If I discipline, they'll walk away from me. If I discipline, they'll be upset with me. That's not really the point. We are called to be the parents of our children for their sake, not for what they think of us. And we will walk away from our discipline requirements if we are not secure in the Lord and say, but I am loved of the Father. I am secure in Him. And so I discipline when needed out of my security, not of my insecurity that requires my child's affection. What I ultimately recognize is God is saying our discipline finds its consistency and its balance in understanding that I have a loving relationship with the Father that makes me secure so I can do what I'm called to do in the given moments.
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14: What I ultimately recognize is God is saying our discipline finds its consistency and its balance in understanding that I have a loving relationship with the Father that makes me secure so I can do what I'm called to do in the given moments. Now, a question for all of us as you think about how this epistle is laid out, if it begins by talking about our security in God the Father, how is that security reinforced in the home for parents? Through our spouses. 12 verses for talking about how we relate to one another in marriage before a single verse on talking about how parents should relate to their children. Why is that? Because the first building block for Christian families is a loving relationship with God in the context of the church. But the next solid building block that is needed for solid families is a loving relationship with our spouses. These are just the foundation relationships before God is talking about any practices that we would be doing as parents. Why do we need that second building block of a foundation relationship with our spouse? Because parenting is a team sport, right? 2-on-1. The goal is that we would be together in disciplining and loving and caring for and figuring out how we care for our children. And we do that as we are together with our spouses. It's more than just modeling. It's understanding how children gain information, how they learn what it means themselves to be related to another person in marriage in a way that is dear and appropriate for life's greatest blessing beyond our salvation, unless God, again, has gifted you for being single. If he hasn't gifted you for being single, our greatest heart's fulfillment is when you're united to the companion of his choosing. When that happens, you have to recognize our children are learning all kinds of things from us and in the way they're observing us. Last Sunday, we launched that little film clip about the NASCAR race driver who was marrying the single mom and actually made vows to her 3-year-old as well as to the mom. And some of the words he said, do you remember them? He spoke to the 3-year-old daughter and said, I promise to show you how a man should treat a woman by how I care for your mom. I'm going to show you what it means for a man to treat a woman as she should be treated. At the same time, I'm teaching you what a woman should expect. Our marriages are the ways that we are showing people what God intends, how you relate to the opposite gender, how the fulfillment that God intends is to be exemplified because you love one another. You're showing it to your children. Of course, it's troublesome in today's society, isn't it? I mean, we can point to all the statistics. Mike Flynn last week when he was up here reminded us some things. You know, 1/3 of all America's youth now are growing up in homes without both biological parents in the home. There are actually scarier statistics. Those who estimate say right now, those who are born today, of those who are born today, 2/3 of them will graduate high school without both biological parents in the home. 2/3. What will that mean for a culture where men and women don't know how to relate to men and women, don't have modeling of families that are whole in the Lord? I mean, we can point to terrible things right now in the United States if you look at the imprisoned population. And by the way, if you look just at the United States, 25% of the entire world's imprisoned population is in the United States alone. And 85% of them will say they had no father influence dominant in their lives. 85% of those in prison will say no dominant father influence in their lives. So we say, well, that's just that portion of society. But some of you have looked already and you've reminded me in that book that I wrote with Kathy, Each for the Other, we quoted the Duke study in which students at Duke University, you know, the best and the brightest of our culture, 45% of them, and this was 10 years ago, 45% of those at Duke said their parents' divorce was the most life-determinative event in their lives to that point. 45% of the students at Duke. The most important gift you can give to your children is a good relationship with your spouse. No question. The most important gift that you can give to your children is a good relationship with your spouse. Implications. Love one another deeply. Find ways to forgive. Work past the rough patches. Everybody has the rough patches. Can we say that? Everybody has the rough patches. But to find ways to work past them, to teach pardon and forgiveness and respect for somebody, even when there are difficult things, is what God is saying is so important, because we know how significant it is for children to learn to relate to their future spouse, to relate to another person, is simply learned in the intimacy of the parent's relationship with the child. And of course, it's not just the child learning about the relationship with the parent, but even learning about God himself. Why is God so concerned about parents and children? Because it's, again, often through the intimate that we learn the transcendent. What does it mean to have a father who loves me in heaven? Well, I sometimes learn that through the father who loves me on earth. And sometimes, of course, it's hard to learn about the father in heaven because of a father who has struggled to love me on earth. But when I see what God is demonstrating through the couple that he has put into my life, I'm learning about God. And so we have to say to one another in our Christian homes, however we display affection, however we explain forgiveness and help to a spouse, that's teaching our children about God and their relationship to him. So we say, all right, lots of hugs and kisses, even if the kids say yuck, right? Why? In whatever way is appropriate to show affection in our family, we have to learn to do it. Now, maybe that sounds hard, but you must recognize the great hope that it is. If the relationship of spouse is so important for the child learning about God as well as about how to relate to other people, what that's saying to you and me is, parents, we all know this, right? There will be moments that we hope our children forget, right? Right? Where we have erred, we got too mad, we stepped out of line, and you know, maybe it was more than a moment. You know, maybe we followed that crazy child-rearing book for about 6 months till we said, this is crazy, you know. Whatever it was, if the foundation, if the building blocks of this child relationship are not just a particular moment or even a particular period of months, but a whole relationship, that means we can make mistakes and still bless our children, because the mistake is not determinative. It's the relationship that's building the building blocks. It's the architecture of the home. Not just mistakes made. We all make mistakes. God forgives you. Forgive yourself. Move on. And build the marriage that God intends to be the model by which your children are learning about him as well as about how to relate to others. If you think about the relationship with God and the relationship with spouse as being foundation building blocks, you're now ready to start moving forward to say, all right, well, what are the expectations? What are the actual responsibilities that are to be expressed in this parent-child relationship? So interesting that in chapter 6, when we finally get to instruction, they're not to parents first, but to children, right? Chapter 6 and verse 1, children, obey your parents in the Lord, for this is right. So we understand there are instructions to children. I mean, that's another one of the building blocks. We have to understand that the Bible's not silent on this. It hasn't failed to address the subject. That parents are not alone responsible. Children are responsible before the Lord to obey his word. And so there are instructions to the children, and they start out with just what to do. Now, verse 1 is not hard. Children, obey your parents in the Lord. That's just talking about behavior or actions, right? Verse 2 is about attitudes as well as actions. Honor your father and mother. This is reminding us that behavior is not the only object of the instruction, but heart attitude as well. So obedience with belligerence or demeaning backtalk or slam doors is not what God is after. Because what God is trying to do is not just raise a child. He is trying to raise an eternal soul to honor himself. And to have bare obedience without heart commitment is the worst of hypocrisy. I mean, children who are raised to be obedient only outwardly without internal desire to do so create the hypocrites that they themselves hate. And so God is saying here, I'm after the heart as well as after the behavior.
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2: 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This morning, while doing some Bible study, it was in 1 John 4, 16 through 21. Hey, I'm Katie Evans. I don't know why I just read the first as just one. I mean, I know it is just the number one before John, but whew, one of those days I feel a little scatterbrained. Anyway, the verse says, God is love. Whoever lives in love lives in God and God in them. This is how love is made complete among us so that we will have confidence on the day of judgment. In this world, we are like Jesus. There's no fear in love, but perfect love drives out fear because fear has to do with punishment. The one who fears is not made perfect in love. We love because he first loved us. Whoever claims to love God yet hates a brother or sister is a liar. For whoever does not love their brother and sister whom they have seen cannot love God whom they have not seen. And he has given us this command. Anyone who loves God must also love their brother and sister. It is such a good one. It is such a good reminder. Maybe sitting in traffic right now, a little frustrated with your brother and sister in traffic with you. Just try and cast a little bit of love out into the world.
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21: 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You know, a positive attitude, it's a good thing. But we're not actually failing God if the difficulties of life become challenging or even a bit overwhelming. You see, many of us have the delusion that the Christian life should be without difficulty. But everyone, including the Christ follower, will experience difficulty. Hardships, well, they're a part of life, and no one escapes them. The good news is that God can use them to teach us, to shape us, and to even strengthen our faith. So today, Pastor Jack teaches that Jesus came for people who know they need help. Trials can deepen our appreciation toward the Lord, and difficult experiences often make us more grateful, more prayerful, and more aware of God's presence in our lives. Now, with his message called Disciplines of Difficulty, Part 1, here's pastor and Bible teacher Jack Hibbs.
22: In verse 11, and when the Pharisees saw this, they said to his disciples, why does your teacher eat with tax collectors and sinners? They didn't have enough guts to ask him himself. Why didn't you ask God? Ask God, he's sitting right over there. And when Jesus heard that, oh man. Can you imagine? They're all eating. Oh man, they got hummus, falafel going. They got it all happening, man. They're eating. They're having a great time. They're sitting around talking. Jesus, can you imagine? God in skin is looking at these ones that are the offscouring of the planet that nobody wants. And what was going on in the heart of God? I bet you if you could have stopped right there, Jesus would have been able to turn to the camera and say, you know, to Wolf Blitzer, I'm having an awesome time. Why are you having an awesome time? Look around this table. sinners, tax collectors, rejects of humanity, these are the ones who need me. And look at them. They're eating, they're talking, they're sharing conversation. And by this interaction, they'll follow me. They'll follow me right into eternity, into heaven. And all of their difficulties, think about it. What qualified them to be a sinner? Listen, what qualified them to be a tax collector?

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3: You are a child of hell, and you're leading people astray, and you're condemned. From the words of Jesus, "Woe unto you, scribes and Pharisees, those who look down their noses and say, 'This person's not worthy of eternal life.' No man on earth has that ability or power. We are to instruct, yes, we are to give by line upon line and by precept upon precept, but no man has the authority to say, 'You're condemned.'" And Jesus comes along and looks right into the heart of a human being and into the heart of these soul judges. It's been said that they were fault finders and sin sniffers and all that stuff. You know, sin sniffers, sniffing out sin, pointing it out in everybody's life. But what did he say to them? He says, "You point at the splinter and you've got a beam stuck in your own eye." You think Jesus was a wimp? Man. And then he says, listen, in verse 12, he says, "When Jesus heard that, he said to them, 'Those who are well have no need of a physician, but those who are sick.'" That's his answer. You say, what kind of answer is that? Jesus was calling the tax collectors and the harlots and the sinners and all that were there sick people. They were sick. They were S-I-N positive. They were sin sick and they knew it. That's what he's meaning. That's what he's saying. You think he's insulting the sinner? Listen, you think he's insulting you tonight because maybe you're convicted because you're thinking, "I'm not walking with Jesus and I'm not a Christian and I feel uncomfortable." Wait a minute. Wait. When Jesus says the sinner is the one that is sick, he says, "I've come to heal those that are sick. I have not come," he said, "to heal those that are healthy." It's a backhand. He's saying to the Pharisees, you guys don't need help. You don't need a doctor. You are so self-righteous. You are so healthy spiritually in your mind that you've become your own savior. You don't need me. Only people who can recognize their need of the Savior see themselves as sick and see me, Christ Jesus, as the healer. And so those are the ones I've come for. Difficulty in life causes you and I to see the purposes of God. We don't like to hear this, but it's true. Listen, no one loves their eyesight more than those who have it threatened. What are you going through tonight? In your life? Are you on the brink of losing something? Is it the life of your child? Is it the life of a parent what is it? You never appreciate it more unless you're on the brink of losing it. And I think about my eyesight. Whatever's dear to you. We all need our eyes, of course, to live, to do our stuff, to do what we do. I read tons all the time, and I think, boy, if I lost my eyesight, I'm out of a job, let alone out of a calling. And then I have these things, well, I'll just have to teach and preach from memory, from my heart. Oh, God. And then I think about my memory. Oh, God, my memory. And then you start appreciating. Every day I remember something. I go, yes, I remember that. Hey, I remembered that. It's a good day. Years ago, obviously, Ashley was only 1 year, maybe two. I don't know. She was young. We had just moved to Chino Hills. I mean, just moved, like right then and there. And it was night. We were not familiar with the street. And we were taking a walk. And

0: I was walking with Ashley in my left hand. I remember picking her up, walking on the sidewalk. I picked her up and I looked at her. I'll never forget it because of what is about to happen. I take a step and I look up and there was a branch hanging from a pine tree and it went right in and punctured my cornea and into my eye. And without dropping my daughter, I went right back and I set her down. The first thing that I was terrified about, and forgive me for not remembering the name of that fluid, but I immediately went back and held my head up because if you puncture it that bad, that miraculous God-given fluid can come out of your eyeball and you're messed up. You're blind. And went to the hospital. It was horrible. And it took a long time to heal. Let me tell you something. Ever since that day, when somebody moves something fast near my eye or somebody grabs a piece of paper and, you know, brings it, I flinch because automatically I remember how precious the thought was of the sight of my left eye or whatever it might be for your life. And when we have difficulties, my friend, listen, when we have difficulties, it brings us to a point of appreciation that otherwise we would not have. There's no way. And so for that, we embrace difficulties. You're going to have them, so embrace them. Don't deny them. Next week, on this same topic, which is going to... we're going to talk about how to embrace them. Why should I embrace them? How do I talk to God in the midst of this discipline and the difficulties? How do you know? And a lot of people spend a lot of energy. Is this from God or is this from Satan? What's this, you know, my house burned down. Is this from God or is this from Satan? Let me tell you something. It may be from Satan, but I'm a Christian. And I read the book of Job. Don't say that book. Right? Read the book, Job. Oldest manuscript, confirmed manuscript in the world. People will claim, no, there's Oriental writings older. Not so. Job, read it. Nothing can touch the Christian's life without God's permission. Nothing. You need to understand that. The moment you realize, wait a minute, this is going on and God knows, he not only knows, he's got a victory plan. All of a sudden, now I want to back up and say, okay, Lord, get my emotions out of the situation. I want to be out of the factor. Lord, show me your will for this difficulty. What's the problem? Think about it. What problems? You got problems. I got problems. All God's children got problems. And you ask God, Lord, what's the answer to this problem? Show me. The option is to panic. You know what panic means? Some of you have been to Caesarea Philippi with us in northern Israel. Pan, the Temple of Pan. It's where they get the worship act called panic. They would not know what to do. They wouldn't know from pan, like panacea, like panorama, like pantheistic. They wouldn't know what God to go to. My life is freaking out. Where do I go? And they panic. Not knowing what God to cry out to. The Christian never is supposed to panic. Do we weep? Do we cry? Do we have anxiety? Yes. Do we even worry about things? Yes. But the reason why we freak out is because we're tempted to panic when there's only one real God to go to in the first place. Yahweh, Lord, he's the only one. And we don't have to be involved in that panic. Our souls can be still and discover that God is in the midst of the difficulty and that there's a purpose to it.
1: 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And now, let's get back to today's message. Once again, here's Pastor Jack.
0: The Bible says in Philippians chapter 1, verse 12, "But I want you to know, brethren, the things which have happened to me, troubles, difficulties," says Paul, "have actually turned out for the furtherance of the gospel." Wow. "So that it has become evident to those in the palace guard and to all the rest that my chains," so there you go, Paul got himself arrested, "are in Christ. And most of the brethren in the Lord, having become confident by my chains, are much more bold now to speak the word of God without fear." Did you guys all hear that? The purpose for Paul's difficulty in that situation, so man, if God was with Paul, why did God allow him to get arrested? Because God was going to use that great fear that must have been in the minds of the first century believers, that Paul was fearless even in the face of being arrested for Christ. He got in trouble for preaching. By the way, we'll end with this. The last tour that we had just this last spring with you in Israel, coming out, we had our tour of Rome. And on your open time, your free time, you go to the northwestern side of the Forum, the famous Roman Forum, and there's the Mamertine prison where Paul spent his last night on earth. And it's there. It's not one like it. It's it. And it was his resting place the night before he was beheaded. And I challenge you, it's very exciting. Find out why. Go find out why Paul was executed. You go search and see, why was Paul the Apostle executed by the Roman Empire? He was a Roman citizen. The guy had degrees on both sides of his arms. He was a genius. He was a brain. We know this from Gamaliel's writings, that he couldn't even keep Paul in books. He consumed everything. He was brilliant. A Roman citizen. Why did they kill him? You say, well, man, you know, talk about difficulty. God didn't deliver him out of that difficulty. Oh, yeah, he did. You think this body of yours is something to hang on to forever? It's amazing. We'll end with this. The Chilean miners had been rescued, and the bells were tolling from one end of the nation to the other. And Associated Press reported when at least 24 of the miners had climbed up out of the rescue cage, there they were wearing their t-shirts that said, "Gracias, Señor," which is "Thank you, Lord." And while on the back of their t-shirts, it was printed Psalm 95:4, which says, "In his hand are the depths of the earth." Isn't that cool? They came out of the ground. They had the shirt sent down. They said, "We're getting ready to pull you guys up." And the Christian in the group, on the 17th day, when they had no news, they didn't know if up top, the people up top, knew if they were alive or not. Can you imagine being in a hole 2,000 feet in the bottom of the earth in the bowels? It's 93 degrees at that point, at 2,000 feet below. And it gets hotter the deeper you go. And they're in there, and they for 17 days, they have no idea that the world on top knows that they're alive. That they started to beat each other up and fight over food. And that Christian man, even if I knew his name, I couldn't pronounce it. He said, "Grow up. We're going to die like men. Stop it. We're going to have a service at noon and at 6 p.m. every day in this hole until we either get rescued or until we die. So be here. Like they're going to. We're starting on time. And when they were rescuing the miners, they sent down a team of rescue guys. And what's interesting was not readily reported, but now it has been. Did you know one of the big concerns for the rescue team and the reason why they sent down a contingent of guys into the hole to make sure after being in the hole in the earth for 69 days, they said, what's going to be the effects of a man? Number one, the one who's most weak physically, mentally, spiritually, get him out first. So the weaker, listen, the weaker got out first. That's a great decision. By the way, NASA, come to find out, were the ones who said, we've learned this in space stuff. With the guy that's easier to crack gets out first. The stronger guy gets out last. But even for the strong guy, they said, we have to send down a team because here's the deal. We don't know what's going to happen. If we send down the little escape module thing, if we don't send anybody down there to help him, no matter how strong he is, we don't know the spiritual and psychological effects that if we take, there's only two guys left, and then there's only one guy left, that within an hour and a half, that's how long it takes to get the guy out, in an hour and a half, they concluded that a man could go absolutely, utterly insane in an hour and a half without hope. And so they sent a team down there of rescuers to put him in and send him up. And I want you to think about that. Whatever you're going through in life, difficulty is not for you to lose hope. Difficulty is the opposite. It is to build your hope. Financial stuff going on, can't afford stuff anymore. Our world is evaporating. It's not bad. You think it's the end of the world because someone took your whatever. My friend, you thought you needed that thing, and you're fine. You lost your home, and you're fine. Look, you're alive. The troubles and the difficulties of life, God has a great purpose for. Let's bow our heads reverently in prayer right now, because you're going through something, or you have, or you're gonna, and I'll be right there with you. But I want to ask you right now in silence, I want you to right now, right where you're at, thank God for your situation right now. Just thank him, because one of the great things about understanding God's will is to always know it could always be worse. Number two, understand that he has never left you or forsaken you. Fact, you've been listening to him more than you ever have. You've certainly been praying more, and you've been seeking God more. The third thing is, you don't need to be scared of what's going on in the world or in your life. God is not panicking. He's not the God of panic. We get spooked and scared when we get our eyes off him. Like Peter when he sank. You got to get refocused on the Lord.
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3: 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My mom had been joking with me that I should have a goal to do a marathon this month. Hey, I am Katie Evans, and I will not be running a marathon, but I did think that maybe, you know what, I could make that a goal and instead just do a Lord of the Rings marathon. Extended editions, of course. I have them on a DVD, and they were my favorite movie for the longest time. My brother and I used to, every Christmas time, you know, we'd be home from school and such, we would watch it, and, you know, three movies about 3.5 to 4 hours long each. Yeah, it was a full day thing, full 12 hours. So maybe I'll do that some weekend when it's really hot, just get myself going with those movies, make sure I've got the AC pumping, my snacks and my drinks all ready to go, and then I can just veg out on the couch and have myself a Lord of the Rings movie marathon. Mom, are you listening? Does that count as doing a marathon? Because I think it does.
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10: See, if you're an ambassador, you're not an undercover ambassador. You're not a covert ambassador. That's called a spy. And if you'll note the text, it doesn't say we are God's spies. It says we're His ambassadors. So we gladly carry the flag of the kingdom we represent and the name of the one that we call Lord. We won't have much generational impact for the good if we're spies for the kingdom. We're ambassadors.
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10: You get to know the Bible initially by you introduced to the stories and the characters of Scripture. All of us begin that way. You don't know their context. You don't know how they're related. There are these dramatic events and incidents where God touched the life of an individual. And then as you become a bit more familiar with it, you can maybe begin to know where you would go to find the story. If you were going to look for the story of Noah and his ark, you probably wouldn't look for that in the Gospel of John. And you start to become familiar a bit with the broader narrative. The second step in building this generational faith, you don't stop there. I learned this years ago. Church was small, and I'd be teaching. I didn't used to do outlines. Can you imagine something so glorious? And I would say, oh, you know the story of Nehemiah? Then I would take off, and somebody would come, inevitably somebody would come after service and say, Pastor, I don't know who Nehemiah is. Then I realized that we didn't have a uniform familiarity with the story. We didn't all know the characters. And so I began to print those outlines so you'd at least have a bit of the background. But after you get familiar with the characters, then you've got to invest the effort to actually read your Bible. You've got to step past that. Oh, I don't do that. I don't like to read. Okay, listen. It's available digitally. On our own apps, you can listen to the Bible. The systematic, consistent reading of your Bible will transform your faith. I don't think you can sustain your faith in the current environment we're in without that consistent. And as you begin to read your Bible, there's another habit that will emerge. You'll begin to recognize from time to time a phrase or a statement or a verse that seems impactful to you. It's like, oh, that makes sense to me. Every verse won't, every chapter won't, sometimes every book won't. But you'll read a verse and it will somehow resonate with you. If you're doing the Bible reading with us, I would invite you for the next few weeks, write down a verse a day. Just take a verse out of the daily reading and go, oh, that's a good verse for me. And if you read it, you don't find a verse today, I'm okay, no shame, just go on. I brought you just a sampling of what I'm talking about. Psalm 9 and verse 9 says, the Lord is a refuge for the oppressed and a stronghold in times of trouble. That's really good to know. That if you're being oppressed, challenged, threatened, if there's expressions of pushback in your life that aren't logical, they don't just seem physical, if they're spiritual in nature, you should know that God is a refuge for you. And you can say, God, I feel vulnerable. I feel exposed. I don't know how to navigate this, but I thank you that you're my refuge. That's really important to know about God, that he's a stronghold when you're walking through troubling times, because troubling times come to all of us. See, we've got to move past the Bible as some theoretical collection of documents from antiquity. Folks, if it isn't relevant today, you're just a historian. People of faith believe that what God has said and done, God is saying and doing today. That God is a stronghold in times of trouble. Those who know your name will trust in you. because you have never forsaken those who trust in you. That's a really important thing to know about God. You may not know how to spell Nebuchadnezzar, but you should know that God is a stronghold in times of trouble. I'll give you another example, Psalm 103. Praise the Lord, O my soul, and forget not all his benefits. I read that and I think, well, I don't even know what his benefits are. I haven't forgotten them. I never learned them. You know, Christians would rather go to a seminar on heaven than go to heaven. Oh, come on. We're theoretical Christians. We want to do another study. I want to have a practicum. I'd be glad to teach a class on how to be born again, but you can't come to the second session until you bring somebody you led to the Lord. Well, I don't know about that. Look at this psalm. It's amazing. Psalm 103, praise the Lord, O my soul, and forget not all his benefits. He forgives all your sins. He heals all your diseases. He redeems your life from the pit. He'll crown you with love and compassion. He'll satisfy your desires with good things. Renew your youth like the eagles. You might want to know that list of benefits. As you read your Bible, start to pay attention. God will, there'll be a verse that makes sense to you. If you put a date in the margin of your Bible out beside it, you'll be able to track your own growth and maturity. Because you go back and read that chapter a few months later or that passage some season later, and you'll remember where you were when that verse spoke to you, and you'll realize you're in a different place now. And you'll go, oh, I've got a different perspective. There's a difference in how a 10-year-old sees the world and a 20-year-old or a 40-year-old. Not good or bad, just different. We want to grow in our faith. But there's another step. You read the Word of God, but you can't stop there. And these are really intentional, purposeful, as much as moving from knowing Bible stories and characters to say, I'm going to read my Bible regularly. The next step in this progression of establishing a generational faith is you're willing to lead your life under the authority of God's Word. Abraham just didn't hear God's voice. He chose to do what God invited him to do. Yielding to the authority of Scripture, changing your behavior. You have no idea how many times I've had a conversation, multiplied hundreds of times. People say to me, I know what the Bible says, but let me tell you what I think. And I'm always, inside of me, I'm going, oh, I'm most enthused to know. How you're interested in setting aside what God has invited you to. We all do that. Well, maybe he didn't really mean it. I gave you a couple of verses, Exodus 15. This is God. He's speaking to a group of people that 4 days earlier were still Egyptian slaves. I mean, they've still got the odors of Egypt in their clothing. I mean, they are freshly delivered through the Red Sea. God, Moses says to them, if you listen carefully to the voice of the Lord your God and you do what is right in his eyes, if you pay attention to his commands and keep all of his decrees, I'll not bring on you any of the diseases I brought on the Egyptians. For I'm the Lord who heals you. The word heals is the modern Hebrew word for physician. God said, I'll be your doctor. But it's not some arbitrary promise. It's not just like whimsical. Did you catch it? There's conditions for that promise. He said, if you pay attention to my commands and you keep my decrees, if you'll do what's right in my eyes, you have to have the intent of honoring me. He said, if you will honor me, if you'll give your heart to that, I will care for you. Now, most of us would like God to care for us when we have a problem we want cared for. But I have to say, most of the rest of the time, we just hope he's not paying much attention. Like you're the youngest in a long string of kids, and he's just letting you raise yourself. Until you get in a hard place, then you start quoting his word to him and going, you said you'd heal me. You see, we have to willingly submit our lives to the authority of God. Now, we do that incrementally. The same way you mature as a person emotionally or physically or with regard to responsibility, you mature with the Lord. You'll do that incrementally over time if you choose to do so. It's not automatic. Sitting in church will not cause you to mature if you don't choose to. You'll have to willfully submit yourself to the truth that God makes real to you. Not the truth that he's made real to me, the truth he's made real to you. God doesn't ask of all of us what he asked of Abraham. But God made a remarkable promise to Abraham. We do too much comparison of ourselves with others. I went to the hospital once to pray for a man. He was facing a life-threatening emergency. He was scheduled for surgery the next morning, and he was a churched person. He didn't live here. He was a churched person, but he really didn't know the Lord. And I said, I wouldn't want anybody that I cared about to face the procedure you have tomorrow without knowing they were prepared to meet the Lord. Could we pray? And he said, oh, we don't need to pray. He said, I'm a good man. And I said, well, I don't doubt that, but that's not the standard. And he said, well, I'm a whole lot better than the man that lives across the street from me. He was just as sincere as he could be. And I said, well, I don't even doubt that, but unless the man that's across the street from you is sitting on the throne when you step into eternity, that's not going to help you. So we prayed together. We spend too much time comparing ourselves to other people. Folks, what you want to do is practice obedience to the truth that God has made known to you. If you know to tell the truth, stop lying. If you know to be generous, practice that. If you have some imagination of what it means to be a good husband, be one. If you've got some insight into what it might be to be a good wife or a good mother, do that. We don't really need a word study. We don't have to plunge more deeply into 10th century BCE culture. If we will begin with the truth that we know, my experience is God will lead you forward into more maturity. If you're ignoring the truth that you know, it's not incumbent upon God to give you any further invitations. So we get to know the characters and the stories. We begin to read our Bibles, and then we make this intentional decision to begin to submit ourselves to the authority of God. But we're not done yet. Remember, it's a generational faith, an impact that can change generations. That's not simple. That's not simple.
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11: 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Some of my favorite verses that Paul wrote, a bit of devotional time, and then some place to journal. 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We want to be transformed by the Word of God and not just informed by it. Saul of Tarsus, a hero of mine, I got to know him as the Apostle Paul, an unrelenting advocate for Jesus in the face of unyielding persecution. Folks, that sounds like the world we live in. Lessons from Paul, it'll help you and I be overcomers, triumphant in this season in the earth. 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
9: Life isn't always easy. 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Now, let's get back to Pastor Allen with his message called Lessons in Listening, Generational Faith. 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
10: See, faith comes by hearing the Word of God. I'm not talking about weird, self-promoting things. I'm talking about experiencing the character of God. The next step in this generational faith as it progresses is to begin to recognize the spiritual force, the authority in your words. Your words matter. Now, that can be misunderstood and misapplied. You know, food is essential for your well-being, but it can also kill you. But it doesn't mean that good nutrition is wrong. So when I say to you that your words have spiritual authority, you go, I knew some crackpot. I got that. I know people killing themselves with a fork, but that doesn't mean you shouldn't eat. So don't reject the principle because you've seen it misused. There's a spiritual force in your words. Look in Deuteronomy 30, verse 11. Now, what I'm commanding you today isn't too difficult for you or beyond your reach. It's not up to heaven so that you have to ask who will ascend into heaven to get it or proclaim it to us so we can obey it. Nor is it beyond the sea that you have to ask who will cross the sea to get it. He's saying what I'm saying to you today, it's not beyond you. It's not too hard for you to understand. It's not beyond your reach or beyond your grasp. It's available to you. Look at verse 14. No, the word is near you. It's in your mouth and in your heart so that you may obey it. What are the two things that God said he would exalt above everything else? That's where we started. The name of Jesus and his word. And Moses is trying to establish these former slaves of Egypt in a life pattern that will cause them to flourish generation upon generation. And he says, God's word isn't beyond you. His instruction isn't too distant from you. It's in your heart and it's in your mouth. How much time do you spend agreeing with the talking heads that you watch on television or social media? And how much time do you spend using your words to support what God has said? It's an important question. Look in Philippians 4:4. Rejoice in the Lord always. I'll say it again. Rejoice. Paul wrote Philippians from a prison cell. And he's not whining. He writes to them and says, rejoice. Use your words to give expression of joy to God. Folks, we could change our lives if we would begin to implement a little bit of discipline over the words that we use. Generational faith. Let your kids hear you rejoice in the Lord more than they hear you complain about people. Let your friends hear you do that. Let the people in your small group hear you do that. Well, Psalm 91, I will say of the Lord, he is my refuge and my fortress, my God in whom I trust. What do you say about the Lord? I'll tell you what I say. He's my refuge. I trust in him. Well, aren't you afraid of the $30 trillion? Yeah, I don't like the debt we've got, but I trust the Lord. I'm not going to go sit in a cave and wait. I'm going to lift up the banner of Jesus and the word of God and the name of Jesus and charge. What are you going to do? I trust in the Lord. I trust in the Lord. He's my refuge and my fortress. Begin to say what God has said about you. You don't have to climb up on your desk at work and proclaim some psalm over everybody. But you can let it begin to inform your conversations. You can let it start to fill your heart and your mind. You say, well, that's not easy. I'm not suggesting it's easy. I'm suggesting it takes every bit as much discipline as a disciplined diet does or a disciplined exercise pattern would or any of the other places in your life that require self-discipline. It's one of the fruit of the Spirit. You're not going to grow up in the Lord without some discipline. Ah, isn't that awful? Don't you just wish we could eat chocolate and be spiritual? I'd always have a pocket full of M&Ms. I'd be loving me some Jesus, don't you? It takes discipline to serve the Lord. But I'm not done yet. Generational faith. You move beyond recognizing this, and then you step out of that private life, that battle in your head, that tape in your head. Folks, you got to get that in place or you're never going any further. Then we have a role as advocates for Jesus. The Bible, the word the Bible uses as ambassador, 2 Corinthians 5, God is reconciling the world to himself in Christ, not counting men's sins against them. That's really good news. That there's a way for all the world to be reconciled to the creator of heaven and earth through Jesus. And he is committed to us. Oh, you ought to circle that. He's committed to us the message of reconciliation. It didn't say he committed the message to the pastors. He didn't commit the message to the professional Christians, to the clerics, to the theologians, to the seminary professors. It's us. We're all in this game. How awkward is that? I work in such a dark place. There's no Christians where I work. I know it's why God sent you. He needed a light in the darkness, but it's difficult. Yeah, that's why I chose you. You're stubborn and you have a big mouth. He knew you were up to the challenge. He is reconciling the world through us. How awkward is that? A bunch of cracked pots. People with warts and mistakes and failures and evidence. And God, yeah, it's for my glory that even through a bunch of cracked pots, good things can happen. Verse 20, we are therefore Christ's ambassadors, as though God were making his appeal through us. God's making his appeal to the earth through us. So if we talk about generational faith and there's generational deterioration, where is the fault? It's not with what Jesus did. His redemptive work is perfect, complete, and entire. We don't pick up this idea of generational faith. We'd rather our kids be on the sports team we want them to be on or get the invitation to the social group we want them to have or be in the school we think is better. And I'm not opposed to any of those things. They have their place, but they are secondary to us helping them get to know the reality of a living God, the authority of Jesus' name and the power of his word. Your friends groups, I don't care if you talk to your friends about the sports teams that you champion or the universities that you advocate for or the business model you have that informs your retirement planning. All of those things are appropriate conversations, but they should be secondary or tertiary to your conversations around the Word of God, its place in your life, and the authority of Jesus' name. If people know you and the things that come to mind first don't have to do with the Word of God and the authority of Jesus, what kind of friend are you? What kind of friend are you? We are ambassadors as though God were making his appeal through us. God's appeal to our generation is coming through people as broken as you and me, reconciling the world to himself. Be reconciled to God. I have a friend who's an ambassador. He got tagged by this current administration to be the ambassador in a country that's been at war since he got there. And I knew enough about him. He gave up a very lucrative set of circumstances. Moved his family 7,000 miles away from home. He'd recently relocated to be where his daughter and his grandchildren were. His wife was very happy about that. And the call came and said, will you serve as an ambassador? Will you go to a war-torn country, thousands of miles from home and away from your grandchildren? And he said, yes. And he has to fly on his car the American flag, which puts you at risk in the nation where he lives. See, if you're an ambassador, you're not an undercover ambassador. You're not a covert ambassador. That's called a spy. And if you'll note the text, it doesn't say we are God's spies. It says we're his ambassadors. So we gladly carry the flag of the kingdom we represent and the name of the one that we call Lord. We won't have much generational impact for the good if we're spies for the kingdom. We're ambassadors. And the last piece of this generational transformation is not that you're just an ambassador. Now you're willing to accept the assignment. Abram, I need you to leave the place where you live. Leave your family. Leave your heritage. Leave all the things that go with that. Go to a land that I'll show you. I'm not even going to tell you where you're going, Abraham. I just need you to move. And Abraham listened. Abraham, I need you to offer your son as a sacrifice. I'll show you where. Okay, I'm moving. Isaac, we got to go. Isaac, stay where you are. The promise you heard me make to your father, I'm making it to you. Are you listening, Isaac? See, I believe God is still searching the earth for men and women who will listen to him. I want to be one of those people. I'm chief amongst the crackpots, but I want to be a person who listens to the Lord. Look at John 17. Jesus was speaking, I brought you glory on earth by completing the work you gave me to do. 2 Timothy 4, it's the Apostle Paul from a Roman prison awaiting a trial. He's already had one and he narrowly escaped condemnation to death. And he said, I'm already being poured out like a drink offering. The time for my departure has come. It doesn't mean it's time for him to check into his flight online. He's expecting condemnation. But he said, I have fought the good fight. I have finished the race. I have kept the faith. Now, here's the reality, folks. You can do all the things we've talked about, and you can follow this little progression and set yourself on a path. You do all of this, and you'll still face generational challenges. We're not removed from the arena. Doesn't mean your family will be perfect, and your work environment's always going to be stable. We're still going to face the challenges. That's the nature of the journey. Jesus had opposition. All of our heroes had opposition. The certainty that we have from Scripture, and it's where we started this, is that God will exalt His name and His word. He will bring the victory. The question is, will we listen and will we choose to be obedient?
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3: 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What are your thoughts on naps? Hey there, I am Katie Evans, and a little while back, I went out to Vermont to visit my family out there. I've got an aunt, I've got, I've got another aunt and uncle, I've got a cousin and his wife, and their three little kids. Now, the youngest, he still naps, but the two older girls, they're not as keen on naps, but let me tell you, I am. When it'd be time for Lou to go down for a nap, I'd be like, all right, I think I'm going to go take a nap too. And they're like, why, Katie? Why are you going to take a nap? No, we've got to play. We've got to do this. We've got to do that. I'm like, girls, I am sleepy. Some of you wake up around 5:30 or 6 in the morning and start playing real loud. It's like a bunch of little dinosaurs staying at their house. Anyway, the point of that is I love taking a nap, love having a little bit of rest time. Even if I don't fall asleep, just laying there with my eyes closed, focusing on my breathing. It's just something a little bit refreshing. Never know when that nap is just going to turn your day around.
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0: A lot of Christians think when they fall into a time of doubt that they're somehow a sub-believer, a sub-Christian. Here's the great news about doubt. Doubt, when it arises, must be answered with truth. And of course, biblical truth is what we're talking about. Every time you have a doubt, or if you have a doubt right now about something or about some things, get the answer from the Word of God, the Bible, regarding that doubt. I promise you, friend, the answer's in the Bible regarding your doubt. And bottom line is this, faith comes by hearing, hearing by the Word of God. My friends, faith slays doubt. And so don't panic about doubt. Just get the answer, and you will have an ever-increasing faith.
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23: As we think about freedom and the lives we're privileged to lead, there's all kinds of ways to celebrate that. But here at Keep the Faith, we do it by taking encouragement and making it contagious. Here's what that's

0: So the quality of people that you're attracting to yourself has less to do with them and more to do with you. And I know that's a hard pill to swallow for a lot of people, but it actually should be really exciting because that means that you can disconnect from this pattern.
1: Leadership, the essence of leadership is influence. And the essence of influence is agreement. 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
1: Hey, I'm Keith Stevens. You don't have a superpower, but maybe you'd like one in your marriage. Those mind readers you see in magic shows don't have a superpower either. They're just good at observing things. Danny Ray says you can take those principles and put them to good use. He's a world-renowned illusionist and author of the book, No, I Can't Make Your Wife Disappear, A Magician's Guide for a Magical Marriage.
2: You know, you always hear, well, you can't read her mind, you can't read his mind. And so a mind reader, what they do is they work with information, and it's very small amounts of information that they can give a lot of apparent understanding of a person's life. So if I was to look at somebody and I go, oh, wow, they have yellow stains.

between their fingers. That means they've probably smoked for quite a bit. And then maybe I overhear a conversation about they lost a loved one recently. With that amount of information in the context of a show, a mind reader can do a lot with that information to give apparent knowledge that they don't have. And it seems like, wow, you know, how could that person know me that intimately? Now, with our spouse, we're with this person all the time. And if we learn to understand them, not just understand ourselves and want to give who we are, but learn to be selfless and really learn what our spouse needs, then we're able to read their mind, if you will. So for example, if my wife just said, oh, it's just been a horrible day, I know she loves a bath. I know she loves Thai food. I know she loves a good book. And so if she's on her way home with that amount of information, like it's been a horrible day, it doesn't give me much. If I make her a bath, put a good book by the bath, and just bring her dinner in the bath, she's going to feel loved and cherished and cared for. And those are things that anybody can learn about their spouse, about what are the things that they care about. We try to do that for each other on a regular basis, to find things that we know will help lift up and encourage and empower the other person.

0: And I know I've put you through it. It's amazing that you can love me like I love me like I am.
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3: While I was in a Marine Corps boot camp, I fell 37 feet. They said the only thing that kept me from dying was my Kevlar helmet and my backpack. My backpack hit first, and then my helmet, and then my legs hit, and my legs shattered. The encouragement story out of all of this is kind of like a roller coaster. Well, on the way to the top, it's slow, it's calm, and that's kind of like it is in life, is when nothing bad's happening or we have no worries, it's always slow, it's calm, it's steady, and the moment something bad happens, it's like we come off the top of the hill of the roller coaster down the slope, and everything's in turmoil, everything feels like it's never going to end, it feels like it's too fast for you to handle, and that calm you're going back up the hill, God says, I got you. Why did you let go? When the

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7: 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He'll share next on Keep the Faith.

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1: I'm Donna Cruz. These times of the year are not just a chance for reflection, but also a chance for rest, because the pace of life can not only affect your body, but your mind and soul too. Carlos Whitaker is a speaker and author with hundreds of thousands of followers on social media. In his new book, How to Human, he shares about finding solace in an unlikely hobby.
2: I had a friend of mine, this was probably 7 years ago now, who saw the pace of my life, and I was going. I mean, I was like hustling, and I'm like, at this point, I was transitioning from like being a worship leader, a singer, to being an author and a speaker. So I felt like I was juggling two careers and, you know, trying to do everything. And he's like, hey, can you, I'd like to invite you to Montana to go fly fishing with me. And I just remember going like, what? So he begged me, and I was like, okay. Then we get to this tiny town. There is zero cell service and zero Wi-Fi. And I freaked out. I was like, oh my gosh, like, what am I going to do? He's like, just be. And can I tell you, the first time I felt a trout at the end of my fly rod, at the end of the line, and that fly, that tip bent over, my heart started pounding, and I felt something new in me that I'd never felt before. And it's all because I paused. It's all because I slowed down. And if I hadn't slowed down, I never would have realized that I actually was a fly fisherman, because I came out of that trip and I'd bought like two fly rods, waders, boots. And there's not a 2 week period of time that you won't find me standing in a river somewhere. Maybe there's something that you don't even know God created you to do because you're moving so fast. People say all the time, life is speeding by me. And I like to remind them, no, you are speeding by life.

And when God answers our prayers and he gives us what we want, it's not so that we could be perfect, polished, and pretty. So we could, you know, sit on our gifts like Little Miss Muffet on her tuffet. But our gifts are to benefit everyone. So he took the girl from the hood, the obese, overlooked, marginalized girl who couldn't read, and allowed her to be a voice for those that could not be heard in this season of their life.

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2: Hey, I'm Keith Stevens. Maybe one day you'll see how all the things you've said and done have intersected with the lives of others. One day. But sometimes that day is today.
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2: It's not time for Christmas music yet, but that song is perhaps Brenda Lee's best known of all her multitude of hits in a career spanning over 60 years. Sure, this song is fun, but for so many, its meaning goes much deeper.
4: See that Medal of Honor? I was doing a show last year, and a man came up to me, and he gave me that. He said, "This has been on my bucket list since the Vietnam War." I said, "You need to give this to your grandkids or your kids." He said, "I wouldn't have either if it weren't for you." And I said, "What are you talking about?" He said, "I was a bomber pilot, and in my flak jacket, I used to have stacks of your CDs, and a bullet came through the window and it went right into the CDs." He said, "So you saved my life." And he said, "I want you to have this." Because he said, "I've sat in the jungle in the pouring rain and listened to Rocking Around the Christmas Tree." So when you hear stories like that, you know you've done something right, because it lets you know that there are things so much bigger than you are.

0: The other day on television, I was watching as it showed a person who was texting, looking down, and ran right into a fountain and fell in. How much time have you been spending this last week looking down? Looking down at situations, looking down and disgruntled, looking down at the things you're going through. When God says, look up, pay attention. I'm doing a new thing.
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1: I'm Donna Cruz with an encouraging thought on Keep the Faith. 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

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And, you know, whatever our life circumstances, you know, we don't feel thankful. 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
5: When should we forgive? 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When you stand praying, if you hold anything against anyone, forgive him, so that your Father in heaven may forgive you your sins. When you stand praying, when you go to church, when you're in a prayer meeting, or when you're having your quiet time, is there some issue that comes to mind? Some unresolved conflict that hinders your conversation with the Lord? If you hold anything against anyone, now that pretty much covers all the bases. It includes every possible offense that I might be holding in my heart. Jesus is saying, when you come to talk to your Heavenly Father, if you hold anything against anyone, before you keep on praying, forgive that person. Forgive him so that your Father may forgive your sins. The next time you have your quiet time, start by asking God if you need to offer some forgiveness. With Seeking Him, I'm Nancy DeMoss Wagmuth.
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7: As a Christian, it's natural to celebrate all that God has done for you. But have you ever praised Him for what He will do in the future? Today on Turning Point, Dr. David Jeremiah explains why King David did just that, and why it's so beneficial for believers in this generation as well. With a forward-looking message to inspire and challenge, here's David with the conclusion of, "The best is yet to come."
8: And how do we know that? Because the yet to come part of life is in the hands of God, and we've watched Him. We've watched Him. What He's done in the past, what He's doing in the present, is simply a guarantee of what it will be in the future. Only, I think the psalmist is right. It's the best. The best is yet to come. I hope you will stay with us as we complete this month of teaching on the Psalms, and we talk about this particular psalm together. And let me let you know that this is the last time you will have an opportunity to get a copy of the book, Five Psalms for a Flourishing Life. If you had this in front of you, you would be so happy to have it. And if you don't get it and you see it later, you're going to be sad, because it's a beautiful book filled with incredible truth meant to help you in your walk with the Lord. We'd love for you to have it. Here's how you can get your copy. Send a gift of any size to Turning Point to help with the cost of radio airtime and production. And simply say, please send me the book on Psalms. We have them all ready to be packaged up, and they'll be sent to you right away. We want you to have this book to study, to review, to place on your bookshelf for when you need it in the future, or to share it with someone else. And I know that God will use this book in a marvelous way to encourage you. We are very excited about what God has done this month, and excited because we know the book of Psalms is so visceral and it's so meaningful to people. One of the things I hope will happen because of this series is that you will be motivated to read the book, Read the book of Psalms. You won't be disappointed, I promise you. You will find insights there that you never dreamed were in the Bible. If you do that, this will have been worthwhile. Well, let's get back to what we started yesterday. We're talking about the future, and the Bible teaches us that the best is yet to come, and that's what we learn from this wonderful psalm. So here we go, part two.
9: How many of you know that one of the great tests as to whether or not you're truly in the family of God is your love for the other people who are in that family? In fact, the Word of God so very directly makes that a test that if you have not read 1 John recently, you ought to go back and read it. Over and over again in 1 John, we are told that one of the tests of our relationship with God is our relationship with His people. Listen to these words, 1 John chapter 3 and verse 14. We know that we have passed from death to life because we love the brethren. He who does not love his brother abides in death. 1 John chapter 4 verses 7 and 8. Beloved, let us love one another, for love is of God. And everyone who loves is born of God and knows God. He who does not love does not know God, for God is love. 1 John 4:11, beloved, if God so loved us, we also ought to love one another. 1 John 4:20 and 21, if someone says, I love God and hates his brother, he's a liar. For he who does not love his brother whom he has seen, how can he love God whom he has not seen? And this commandment we have from him, that he who loves God must love his brother also. And John 13:35 puts it this way, by this will all men know that you are my disciples, if you have love one for another. So David reflects upon his relationships and the people of God. Have you ever stopped for a moment when you're in the midst of difficult times and counted up the true godly Christian friends that God has given you? One of the best things about going through difficulty, going through a little storm in your life, is that all of a sudden the true nature of God's people is evidence to you, and you find out that you have some wonderful godly friends who God has given to you. So he rejoices in the presence of God. And then very quickly in the next verse, he talks about seeing God in his principles. In verse 4, he says, concerning the sorrows shall be multiplied who hasten after another God. Their drink offerings of blood I will not offer, nor take up their names on my lips. David begins to think about the people that he loves, and then he begins to think about the people he doesn't think so much about. Now, I know we're supposed to love everyone, but David here is talking about those who offer themselves to idols and those whose lips breathe the names of idolatry. David had seen the idols of Moab and the idols in Philistia, and he had heard about the idolatry that had gone on in the history of his own people, and he said, as

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3: He says... Now, that doesn't mean God takes care of the empty lot you own out in the country. The word lot here means your circumstances. He takes care of your circumstances. Isn't it an interesting thing that this one who writes these words in this parenthesis in his life is the one who has been hunted down by Saul. He's the one who has been thrown out of his home. The one who has lost his presence among the people, who can't worship with the people of God in his city. He's a fugitive to his own family. And yet he's able to praise God in the midst of it all and say, "Oh Lord God, you maintain my lot. You take care of my circumstances." If anyone had to learn this lesson the hard way, it was David. And it was God who protected him through the long days of Saul's hatred toward him. And then he says in verse 6, "The Lord is our contentment." This is a wonderful verse. I've actually seen this on a couple of Christian cards over the years. Never have quite understood what it meant, but I now understand what it means and what a blessing it is. The Lord is our contentment. He says in verse 6, "The lines have fallen to me in pleasant places. Yes, I have a good inheritance." Lord, when I look back over my life, I've had a good life. And I have a great deal to be thankful for. Can you say that? When I look back over my shoulder, I was born in a Christian family. I was reared on the gospel, nurtured on the milk of the Word of God, given the privilege of going to a Christian schools and Christian college, and blessed with godly friends who gave me good counsel when I needed it, and on, protected from the things that could have and maybe should have happened to me when I was running wild as a young man. And I look back and say, "Oh God, man, I've had a good life. I'm more blessed than I should be. I should have lived at least 150 years to be this blessed. But God has blessed me." That's what David is saying. He's saying, "The lines have fallen to me in pleasant places, and I have a good inheritance." When you get yourself down in a self-pity party and everything gets out of perspective, you need to come back to realize what you have and how God has blessed you and be content with what you have. The Word of God says, we can learn in whatever state we are to be content. Philippians 4:11. Did you know that? And did you know it's something you have to learn? It's not something that automatically happens. You don't just wake up. Some babies are born contented and some are not. All babies are born discontented. They have to learn to be contented. Oh, they may be more compliant than others, but you let them not have their bottle in a short period of time, they become discontented. Amen? You have to learn contentment. David, like Paul, learned to be content. Hebrews 13:5 says, "Let your conduct be without covetousness. Be content with such things as you have, for he himself has said, I will never leave you nor forsake you." Contented. And then in verse 7, David continues to review the blessings of the Lord in his life presently as he takes inventory, counting his blessings one by one. And he realizes, he says, "The Lord is our counsel." He says, "I will bless the Lord who has given me counsel. My heart also instructs me in the night seasons." How many of you know what a blessing it is to know Almighty God on a first name basis and be able to come to him as the Word of God says, if any of you lacks wisdom, let him ask of God. It doesn't say go through all of these hierarchical people before you get to God. It says just go right to God and ask him and he will give you wisdom. And he will never scold you for coming. And he is always available to you. And sometimes in the night seasons, when you're not even thinking about him, he solves your problems in the night. Do you know that experience? When you go to bed at night thinking about something that's heavy on your heart, and you give it to God in the night, and when you wake up in the morning, somehow in the night, God has brought it all together in your mind and resolved it. You say, "I've never had that experience." Well, you ought to try counting your blessings before you go to sleep. And telling God about the needs that you have and then leaving them with him and watching what he

0: does. David says, my heart instructs me in the night seasons. Wow. The Lord is our completeness and our certainty and our contentment and our counsel. And he ends this little section by saying, the Lord is our confidence. He ends with this strong statement of affirmation as he reviews the blessing of the Lord in his life. He says, I have set the Lord always before me. Because he is at my right hand, I shall not be moved. What a rejoicing, powerful statement. The Lord is before him. I have set him before me. And he's at my right hand. And I'm not going to be moved. Counts as blessings. You see what David has done? He's reviewed who God is. And now he's rehearsed what God does. And finally, he brings this to a conclusion by rejoicing at what God is going to do. And this is one of the most amazing portions of Scripture in the Old Testament, because it demonstrates the supernatural quality of the Old Testament Word of God. Here in the Old Testament, David looks out into the future, and through the eyes of faith, he sees things he has no right to see. He comprehends things that have never been communicated to him, as far as we know from the Scripture, except through faith by the Holy Spirit. And he writes accurately, so much so that when New Testament writers set out to talk about the truth which he unfolds, they quote this psalm as evidence. Now let's watch what happens. First of all, in rejoicing what God was going to do for him, David looks into the future and he says, I'm just having this wonderful time of praise, rejoicing, and I see the resurrection. Notice verse 10. He says, for you will not leave my soul in Sheol, or in the abode of the dead, or in the grave, nor will you allow your Holy One to see corruption. And notice in the text, the words Holy One are capitalized in the Bible because they're a reference to the Lord ultimately. But you see, before David even saw the resurrection of Christ, he saw his own resurrection. He has been reminded that while he doesn't understand completely what's going to happen, David has rehearsed for all of us all the good things God has done for him and is doing for him in his life. And it is incomprehensible to him that a God who would so care for him during his life would not care for him in his death and beyond. And so David sees that he will not be left in the grave, nor will he be left to suffer corruption. He sees his own resurrection. For some reason, God allowed David to know things about the future and what he was going to do that you don't find in the other books of the Bible. For instance, periodically people will come to me after someone they know has lost a baby. And they will say, Pastor, what happens to a little one when it dies? If it's not old enough to have understood and accepted the gospel, what if it's just 3 or 4 or 5 months old? What happens to that child? And of course, if you've ever had that question asked, you know that the answer to that is found in the story of David in the Old Testament. When his little baby died, the baby born to him and Bathsheba. And the Bible says that while the baby was sick unto death, that David fasted and he wore sackcloth and he mourned. When the baby died, David got up and dressed, anointed his body, quit fasting, and went back to life. Nobody could understand. It seemed like everything was upside down. And someone came and asked him, why do you act? This is a strange way to act. And David responded in the words, 2 Samuel chapter 12. Listen to what he said. And he said, while the child was alive, I fasted and I wept, for I said, who can tell whether the Lord will be gracious to me that the child may live? But now he is dead. Why should I fast? Can I bring him back again? I shall go to him, but he shall not return to me. What did David say? He knew that God had cared for that child and that someday he would see that child again. How did David know that? Through the eyes of faith, God had given him that knowledge that there is life after death, that there is a place God has prepared for those who love him, and that even though he did not have all the details that are written for us in the New Testament scriptures, he knew enough to believe in his own resurrection. But there's something even more amazing here. He believed not only in his own resurrection, but he saw enough to write about it, the resurrection of the Messiah. You say, Pastor Jeremiah, where is that here? How do I know that? Listen to the words here in the 10th verse. For you will not leave my soul in Sheol, nor will you allow your Holy One to see corruption. David could never have been the fulfillment of that phrase because he would not be considered the Holy One. You will show me the path of life, and your presence is fullness of joy. I can only appeal to the New Testament commentary on this, and I want to tell you that on two occasions, this passage is quoted in the New Testament. When Peter was preaching on the day of Pentecost, in that great sermon that caused so many people to believe, he is preaching, and in the words of Acts chapter 2, we read, now watch carefully, whom God raised up, he's preaching on the resurrection, you can hear Peter's voice, whom God raised up, having loosed the pains of death, because it was not possible that he should be held by it. For David says concerning him, I foresaw the Lord always before my face, for he's at my right hand, that I should not be shaken. Therefore my heart rejoiced and my tongue was glad. Moreover, my flesh also shall rest in hope. This is a direct quote from Psalm 16. For you will not leave my soul in Hades, nor will you allow your Holy One to see corruption. You have made known to me the ways of life. You will make my joy full in your presence. Peter said that David said that Jesus Christ was coming out of the grave. I didn't say that. Peter said that. You say, well, did David understand all the nuances of that? I don't know. But I know that he spoke the truth about the resurrection of the Messiah, the Holy One. Paul was preaching later on, and he brought the same emphasis to this very passage. For in Acts chapter 13, we read, therefore, he also says in another psalm, speaking of David, you will not allow your Holy One to see corruption. For David, after he had served his own generation by the will of God, fell asleep and was buried with his fathers and saw corruption. Paul said, David said this, but it couldn't have been totally about himself because he fell asleep. He died. He said it about another, and that other was the Lord Jesus. So now watch this. Here's David counting his blessings. He doesn't have the resurrection to look back upon. He can only look forward to it. And he's saying, well, what a blessed man I am. For God is not going to leave my soul in the grave. He's provided a way out through the resurrection of the Lord Jesus Christ. How many of you know, because he lives, we live also? Amen. And finally, he ends his little praise party by rejoicing in Christ's resurrection. And he rejoices finally in the rapture. Notice verse 11. It says, for you will show me the path of life, and in your presence is fullness of joy. At your right hand are pleasures forevermore. David looks out into the future and he sees a time when the Lord Jesus is going to come out of the grave, the final proof of his messiahship. But he looks even beyond that and he sees a path, and he says, this path leads from where I am now right out into the presence of Almighty God. And one day I'm going to walk down that path and walk down that road, and I'm going to end up at the end of that path, and I'm going to be in the presence of God with the fullness of joy and with pleasure. I want to tell you something. We're so pleasure mad in this world today, but we don't even have a good definition of it. There is no pleasure in this world that can even be compared to the pleasure of being in the presence of Almighty God for one moment, and we're going to live with him for eternity. David looks beyond it. You say, how does one get to the presence of the Lord? Well, right now, there's only two ways. You can die as a Christian. And Paul said, for me to live is Christ, and to die is gain. And in 2 Corinthians, he said something like this, that when you die, what happens is you're absent from the body and present with the Lord. Absent from the body? What happens when a Christian dies? The Bible says immediately when they breathe their last, they're absent from this body and they're present with the Lord. And you're going to be there forever. But you know what I'm hoping for? I'm hoping to beat the rap of death. Aren't you? I'm looking forward to the rapture. Paul says in 1 Thessalonians chapter 4 that the Lord himself will descend from heaven with a shout, with the voice of an archangel, with the trumpet of God, and the dead in Christ will rise first, and we who are alive and remain, and I hope I'm among that group, shall be caught up together with them in the clouds to meet the Lord in the air. Now watch this. And thus we shall always be with the Lord. That's how you get into the presence of the Lord. You either die into his presence or you fly into his presence. Amen? And David saw that. You know what? If all you knew about life was who God is and what he does, that'd be enough to keep you happy. But then you know not only who he is, but you find out how he ministers to you. He's your counselor. He's your friend. He's your provider. He's your satisfaction. He's your contentment. But then added to that is the fact that he's got this future prepared for us in his wonderful place where we are going to be with him forever and know joy as it's meant to be known and pleasure as we've never known it. And it says it's going to be the fullness of it all out to the fullest extent. I'll tell you what, you meditate on that for a while. Then you stay in your little pitiful funk and you ask me what's wrong. I'll tell you, you just need to go back to the Bible and find out what God has done for you. And there's not a one of us here that doesn't have an awful lot to rejoice about. Amen? A woman came to her pastor. She'd been in the church for years. She was very, very sick, and they didn't expect her to live for much more than a week or so. But she called her pastor up, and I've had people do this. She said, "Pastor, I want you to come over. I want to plan my service." So he went over to her house, and she told him all the hymns that she wanted to have sung, all the scriptures she wanted to have read, who she wanted to sing the solos. But then she said, "Pastor, there's one thing I want you to do. I know you're going to think this is strange, but I want you to hear me now, and I want you to promise me today that you'll do this." And he said, "What's that?" He said, "Well, when they lay me out in the casket and they bury me, I want to be buried with a fork in my right hand." He just could not believe anybody would ask for something so bizarre. She wasn't an overeater as far as he knew. He said, "Well, you know what? I've never had anybody ask me that before, but," he said, "if you'll try to help me understand why you're doing it, maybe it will help me feel better about doing it." She said, "Pastor, one of the things I've loved about this church, I've been coming here since I was a little girl." She said, "I don't think I've missed one potluck dinner since I've been coming. We used to have them all the time." And she said, "I remember this. After the first course was served, one of the deacons or the elders would stand up and say, 'Save your fork. The best is yet to come.'" And she said, "I want to be buried with a fork in my hand, so when they walk by the casket and look at me, you'll be standing there, and when they say, 'What's that fork?' you can tell them, 'The best is yet to come.'" Amen? Amen. We have a lot to be thankful for. I don't know what kind of misery index you're living in, how difficult it is for you, but I know this, in the midst of it all, you can take a little parenthesis out of the war. Get someplace alone with Almighty God and remember who He is and what He's doing and what He's got planned. And let me tell you something. When you've summed it all up, you're going to have to say this. This is pretty good. But the best is yet to come. Amen.
1: 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The book of Psalms helps us to do that. 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Not just to go to heaven, your soul going to heaven. I'm talking about living every day. Your soul is what connects you to God, so you need to take care of your soul. Hebrews talks about those who watch for our souls. I'd like to think I'm one of those people, not just for my own soul, but for the souls of those who hear us teach and preach, and I believe this series has been like that. We're so thankful for your presence on this Friday edition of Turning Point. I want to remind you that one of the things that's good for your soul is to go to church. It will help you. It will keep you focused and give you the realization that you're not alone in the challenges you face. Be an encouragement to someone this weekend. We'll be back here on Monday with the next edition of Turning Point, and I hope you'll join us then. I'm David Jeremiah. Have a good weekend.
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10: The bigger issue we're talking about is, why are regular people unable to get out of this path that we're on? 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

0: I've said it before, there's really no pain like family pain. Welcome to Through the Bible with Dr. J. Vernon McGee. As the Bible bus rolls into Genesis 27, we're given a glimpse of life behind the front door of a troubled home. If you're a parent, you already know, this may be one of the hardest roles you'll ever have. Every day brings decisions, both big and small, and we need God's wisdom to navigate them, especially if our desire is to help our children walk with the Lord. In this study, we're going to see one clear lesson from Isaac and Rebekah, not something to follow, but something to avoid, because it leads to deep and lasting hurt. As you find your seat and get settled, here's a letter from a listener in Africa. I am a Muslim woman and a mother. I want to share what I have experienced the first time I listened to your program. I was doing my daily chores at home when I decided to change the radio station. As if guided by divine intervention, I came across a program in Pular. Hearing my mother tongue immediately caught my attention, and I stopped to listen. I didn't know the program, and I had no idea how deeply it would touch my heart. From the very first moments, I felt something special. The explanations were simple and clear, given without judgment. I felt understood even though I was just listening at home. That day, I knew I needed to keep listening. The speaker didn't impose anything, but gently guided and brought inner peace. I felt calm, as if a heavy weight had been lifted. For the first time, I felt questions mattered and that there were answers that could nourish my heart and mind. Now I never miss the program. It has become an important time of reflection and learning for me. It helps me understand life and myself. I'm convinced I'm on the right path. Well, God is certainly good. And if you'd like to join us in praying for this mother and for millions of others who have the opportunity to catch the Bible bus in more than 250 languages around the world, just sign up for our world prayer team over at ttb.org. And if you're listening and learning through Genesis with us, and you've had maybe an aha moment or found yourself stopping to marvel at what God's teaching you, well, you know, we'd love to hear your story too. 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In Canada, Box 25325, London, Ontario, N6C6B1. 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Let's pray. Heavenly Father, we come to your word ready to hear from you. Would you open our eyes to your truth and then draw those who don't yet know you to yourself. In Jesus' name, amen. Open your Bible now to Genesis 27 as we go through the Bible with Dr. J. Vernon McGee.
1: Now today, friends, our study brings us to the 27th chapter of the book of Genesis. And if you have your Bible and will turn there, it'll make it more meaningful to you. And if you use our notes and follow along with them. Now, this chapter has as its theme Jacob and Rebekah conniving to get the blessing of Isaac for Jacob, which blessing old Isaac intended for Esau. But you see, Jacob wanted the blessing of his father, and he knew God had promised his mother that the elder would serve the younger, and the blessing was his already. He did not believe God. Rebekah's mother did not believe God, and evidently Isaac, the father, didn't believe God. He would never have attempted to bypass Jacob and to give the blessing to Esau. He followed his feelings and appetite in contradiction to the distinct word of God. The method of Jacob in obtaining this birthright, it cannot be supported on any grounds whatsoever. He used fraud and deceit. His conduct is despicable. You can't condone him at all, any more than you could condone the conduct of Sarah and Abraham in the matter of Hagar and Ishmael. God could not use the trickery and cleverness of Jacob. And we're going to see that God deals with this man in a very definite way. He's going to pay Jacob for his sin in the same coin in which he sinned. And you will note that as we get now into this chapter here. That gives us preliminary that will enable us to understand. Now, last time we concluded in chapter 26 by seeing that Esau was about 40 years old, and he took to wife a Hittite, and it was a great grief to Isaac and Rebekah for him to do that. And now they recognize that if Jacob is not to marry a Hittite or a Philistine, that he must be sent down, just as Isaac got a bride from the family of Abraham, that is, from the same stock. Now will you notice, chapter 27, verse 1, it came to pass that when Isaac was old and his eyes were dim so that he could not see, he called Esau, his eldest son, and said unto him, My son, and he said unto him, Behold, here am I. And he said, Behold, now I'm old. I know not the day of my death. Now therefore take, I pray thee, thy weapons, thy quiver, and thy bow, and go out to the field, and take me some venison, and make me savory meat, such as I love, and bring it to me, that I may eat, that my soul may bless thee before I die. Now, this man Isaac, we've already seen, he was an outstanding man, a great man. He's no weakling by any means, because we saw in the last chapter that Abimelech and the Philistines, they wanted to make a treaty with him because they feared him. And he was that type of a man. That is, he was an outstanding man of that day, very prominent. Now, he reveals here, though, that weakness of the flesh. All during his life, this boy Esau, and Esau was his favorite, and Jacob was the favorite of Rebekah, and Esau was the outdoor boy, and he'd go out and he'd bring in a deer or some animal and he'd fix it, barbecue it for his father, and the old man enjoyed it. And now he's old, and he wants to bless the boy. Now he knows God has said the elder will serve the younger, but he bypasses that because he wants to bless the boy. And he says, Now go out and bring me in something, and I'll bless you because of it. My, what a revelation this is of this family. And have you noticed the strife that's in the family since we have come into this last major section of Genesis? There was strife in the family of Abraham because of Hagar. There's strife now in this family, these twins. Now, will you notice, Rebekah overheard that. And Rebekah heard when Isaac spake to Esau his son. And Esau went into the field to hunt for venison and to bring it. And Rebekah spake unto Jacob her son, saying, Behold, I heard thy father speak unto Esau thy brother, saying, Bring me venison, make me savory meat that I may eat, and bless thee before the Lord before my death. Now therefore, my son, obey my voice according to that which I command thee. Now, this is the plot and plan of Rebekah, and it's deceit, it's absolutely trickery, and it cannot be condoned on any basis whatsoever. And God's recording it as history, not that he condones it. He condemns it, and we're going to see that. You remember the things that are being done here, and you'll see chickens come home to roost for Jacob. Now, she says to him, You obey me, you go now to the flock, and fetch me from thence 2 good kids of the goats, and I will make them savory meat for thy father, such as he loveth. And thou shalt bring it to thy father, that he may eat, and that he may bless thee before his death. And Jacob said to Rebekah his mother, Behold, Esau, my brother, is a hairy man, and I'm a smooth man. Now, he was not only an outdoor man, red man, but he was a hairy man. He grew hair everywhere. And I'm a smooth man. My father, peradventure, will feel me, and I shall seem to him as a deceiver. Well, not only seem a deceiver, he is a deceiver. And I shall bring a curse upon me and not a blessing. And his mother said unto him, Upon me be thy curse, my son. Only obey my voice, and go fetch me them. And he went and fetched and brought them to his mother. And his mother made savory meat such as his father loved. And Rebekah took goodly raiment of her eldest son Esau, which were with her in the house, put upon Jacob her younger son, and she put the skins of the kids of the goats upon his hand and upon the smooth of his neck. And she gave the savory meat and the bread which she prepared under the hand of her son Jacob. And friends, I can't help but comment on this. Now she put the skin of the kid of the goat on the back of his neck and on the back of his hand. So when his father would feel him, why, he'd think that it was Esau. Not only did he feel him, friends, You couldn't help but smell him. And I want to say that apparently the deodorant that Esau was using was not very potent at all. Fact of the matter is, I think he's like the whimsical story I heard about two men working in a very tight place, and one of them finally said to the other, and he says, I think that the deodorant of one of us has quit working. And the other fellow says, must be you, because I don't use any. And friends, I don't think that Esau used any, and I'm not sure that he had a shower very often. This man not only felt hairy, but he smelled too, by the way. May I say, you can't help but notice that as you go through here. And the thing that happened, now he came unto his father and said, my father, and he said, here am I, who art thou, my son? The voice was not quite the voice of Esau's. Everything else, it was like Esau. And Jacob said unto his father, I'm Esau, thy firstborn. I've done according as thou badest me. Arise, I pray thee, sit and eat of my venison, that thy soul may bless me. And Isaac said unto his son, how is it that thou hast found it so quickly, my son? And he said, because the Lord thy God brought it to me. And believe me, this boy at this particular point is a typical pious fraud. And you find many of them today in fundamental circles. They talk about the Lord leading them. And sometimes the Lord leads them to do some very unusual things. I find out sometimes a Christian man can do things that if the mafia did it, and the mafia does things like that, why, the mafia would be arrested for it. But they very piously pray about it and say it's the Lord's will. I'm not always sure about that. And believe me, this boy, Jacob, at this point is a pious fraud, because the Lord thy God brought it to me. The Lord had nothing to do with this, friends. Verse 21, and Isaac said unto Jacob, come near, I pray thee, that I may feel thee, my son, whether thou be my very son Esau or not. Isaac suspicioned something. But you see, Rebekah knew Isaac very well, and she had worked this thing out. And so Jacob went near unto Isaac his father, and he felt him and said, the voice is Jacob's voice, but the hands are the hands of Esau. And I think also the odor was too. I don't think there's any question about that. The hands are the hands of Esau. And he discerned him not, because his hands were hairy as his brother Esau's hand. So he blessed him. And he said, art thou my very son Esau? And he said, I am. And he said, bring it near to me, and I'll eat of my son's venison, that my soul may bless thee. And he brought it near to him, and he did eat, and he brought him wine, and he drank. And his father Isaac said unto him, come near now, and kiss me, my son. He came near and kissed him, and he smelled the smell of his raiment. I told you that was there, friends. And blessed him, and said, see, the smell of my son is the smell of a field which the Lord hath blessed. Therefore God give thee of the dew of heaven, and the fatness of the earth, and plenty of corn and wine. Let people serve thee, and nations bow down to thee. Be Lord over thy brethren, and let thy mother's sons bow down to thee. Cursed be everyone that curseth thee, and blessed be he that blesseth thee. Now, he's giving a blessing he had received. He's passing it on, but the interesting thing is, it already was Jacob's. God had said that. God had already blessed, and God is not accepting this at all. You can write that down. Now, let me read verse 30. And it came to pass, as soon as Isaac had made an end of blessing Jacob, and Jacob was yet scarce gone out from the presence of Isaac his father, that Esau his brother came in from his hunting, and he also had made savory meat, brought it unto his father, and said unto his father, let my father arise and eat of his son's venison, that thy soul may bless me. And Isaac his father said unto him, who art thou? And he said, I'm thy son, thy firstborn Esau. And Isaac trembled very exceedingly and said, who, where is he that hath taken venison and brought it me? And I've eaten of all before thou camest, and it blessed him, yea, and he shall be blessed. And somebody says, well, does venison taste like goat or lamb? It sure does. I remember several years ago that when I was pastor in Pasadena, at one of the offices there, he and I went deer hunting up in Utah. And we got a deer, but wasn't enough to feed the congregation. We invited them in for a venison dinner, and it was just a time of good, wholesome fellowship. And we had a lot of fun. But we didn't have enough to go around, so we got two lamb legs. And that was cooked also, and nobody could tell the difference. Everybody said the venison is good. It tastes very much alike. Now, Isaac really sees he's been taken in. And when Esau heard the words of his father, he cried with a great and exceeding bitter cry and said unto his father, Bless me, even me also, my father. And he said, Thy brother came with subtlety and hath taken away thy blessing. And he said, Is not he rightly named Jacob? And he was a usurper. For he hath supplanted me these two times. He took away my birthright. And behold, now he's taken away my blessing. And he said, Hast thou not reserved a blessing for me? And Isaac answered and said unto Esau, Behold, I have made him thy lord, and all his brethren have I given to him for servants, and with corn and wine have I sustained him. And what shall I do now unto thee, my son? And Esau said unto his father, Hast thou but one blessing, my father? Bless me, even me also, O my father. And Esau lifted up his voice and wept. And Isaac, his father, answered and said unto him, Behold, thy dwelling shall be the fatness of the earth and of the dew of heaven from above, and by thy sword shalt thou live and shall serve thy brother. It shall come to pass when thou shalt have the dominion that thou shalt break his yoke from off thy neck. And Esau hated Jacob because of the blessing wherewith his father blessed him. And Esau said in his heart, The days of mourning for my father are at hand. Then will I slay my brother Jacob. In other words, my father's old. He won't live very much longer. And just as soon as my father dies, I'll kill Jacob. I'll get rid of him. And that was the thought in the heart of Esau. Now, Rebekah's in the background, and these words of Esau, her elder son, were told to Rebekah, and she sent and called Jacob, her younger son, and said unto him, Behold, thy brother Esau is touching thee, doth comfort himself, purposing to kill thee. Now, therefore, my son, obey my voice, and arise, flee thou to Laban, my brother, in Haran. You see here, again, Rebekah taking things in her own hands, and she tells Jacob now, you're going to have to leave home, and she's going to send him away from home. Tell the truth, she really paid for her part in this, her sin. She never saw this boy alive again. She just sent him over there for a little while, but she died before he got back. And you must remember that Jacob was her favorite, and that Esau was Isaac's favorite, and she wants to send him now over to Laban, her brother, and Jacob will go over there, and believe me, that's where he's going to learn his lesson. That's where chickens will come home to roost. Old Uncle Laban is going to put him in school, and he's going to teach him a few things. Now, Jacob thought he was clever, but Uncle Laban was an expert at it, and poor Jacob was just an amateur, and he's going to cry out in desperation to God before it's all over. Now, notice what she says. Tarry with him a few days until thy brother's fury turn away. A few days lengthened out to 20 years. And during that interval, why, she died. She never saw her boy again, her favorite, her pet, if you please. Now, verse 45, until thy brother's anger turn away from thee, and he forget that which thou hast done to him, then I will send and fetch thee from thence. Why should I be deprived also of you both in one day? And after all, Esau's not going to think too much of his mother after this little episode, by the way. Now we read here, and Rebekah said to Isaac, I am weary of my life because of the daughters of Heth. If Jacob take a wife of the daughters of Heth, such as these, which are of the daughters of the land, what good shall my life do me? Now, you see, Esau had married these heathen, the godless, and already it was bringing sorrow into the home, and even Rebekah was overwhelmed by it. Now, she says, if Jacob turns around and does this, same thing, and he probably will if he stays here. You see, she can use this as an excuse to get Jacob away from the home because Esau is seeking for his life. And that moves us now into chapter 28. And she has a little conference with Isaac, and Rebekah and Isaac determine now that the thing to do is to send Jacob back to the family of Laban, back where Rebekah had come from herself. You see, Abraham's servant had gone and gotten her. Now the point is to send Jacob back there to get a wife. If you get him away from the place of danger, his brother would try to kill him. Now, very frankly, I think if he'd stayed there, that probably that would have happened. However, the fact of the matter is that Rebekah died first, and Jacob did get back for his father's funeral. Now you find in chapter 28, and I'm reading now verse 1 of chapter 28, and Isaac called Jacob and blessed him and charged him and said unto him, thou shalt not take a wife of the daughters of Canaan. All the way through the Old Testament, you find that God does not want the godly to marry the ungodly. And that, again, is my reason for believing that in the 6th of Genesis, that all you have when the sons of God look upon the daughters of men, it's the godly line marrying with the godless line of Cain, which finally brought the judgment of the flood and only one man left. Now, that intermarriage always leads to godlessness. And I'd say this word just of caution. I recognize we're living in a day when young people are not apt to take advice from certainly an old preacher. They say, my, what does he know? And if you really want to know the truth, I know a whole lot about this particular matter. I have seen case after case where some little girl or some little boy, they come to counsel. Well, I've met a fella. He's not a Christian. I'm going with him, and he's proposed to me, and I think I'm going to marry him, and I can win him for the Lord. Little girl, if you can't win him before you get married, you'll never win him after you get married. You can be sure of that. Same thing would hold for the young man, and God forbids it. It always entails sorrow. I have seen literally hundreds of cases, and I've never yet seen a case where it worked. Never yet. You can't beat God. God has put down too indelibly all the way through the Word. When the godly marry the godless, what happens? Look at Ahab and Jezebel. And in the New Testament, it's strictly told Christians that they are not to be unequally yoked. And that's the way you get unequally yoked. Not by just sitting on the platform of somebody, but by intermarrying. That's the way you join up with them, by the way, and that is the thing that is going to happen. Now, Isaac sends Jacob away. He says, arise, go to Padan Aram, to the house of Bethuel, thy mother's father, and take thee a wife from thence of the daughters of Laban, thy mother's brother. Now, he sends him back to Laban. And believe me, old Laban is quite a trickster himself. And Jacob is in for it. I can tell him that right now, but he doesn't know it. But he's sure going to find out about it. And we're going to have to wait till next time to find out about it. And I trust that you'll be with us. Let us hear from you, friend. So until next time, my beloved, may God richly bless you.
0: Pick up right here next time as we see how Jacob's schemes bring real consequences. It brings to mind Galatians 6:7. 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God is not mocked. 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Or call 1-800-65-BIBLE and have an abridged printed copy mailed out to you. And when you're in touch, let us know how you listened to Through the Bible. Remember, that little bit of information really does help us make decisions about how and where to go next as we take the whole word to the whole world. Now, next time, we're going to continue our journey through Genesis. So if you can, read Genesis 28 a couple of times yourself. It's a great story of God's mercy. I'm Steve Schwetz, and I'll see you here next time. Until then, keep walking in the light of His Word.

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11: We are the vilest, sinful, godless, ungrateful, unworthy, unholy, destitute, degraded, depraved humans walking around engulfed in sins and trespasses, and we are targets for God's wrath, and it is to us that He comes and pours out His love. That's God.
12: 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Imagine your shock and your immense gratitude if you learned you had a sizable inheritance coming, one that would forever end yours and your family's financial worries. Well, even if you suddenly received such wealth, it couldn't compare to all of the amazing spiritual resources that are yours if you're a Christian. Those riches include amazing eternal rewards in heaven, to be sure, but they also include immense spiritual treasure this side of heaven. John MacArthur shows you that treasure and how to use it today on Grace to You, the title of his current study, Richer Than You Think. And now with the lesson, here's John.
11: And you who were dead in trespasses and sins, in which in time past you walked according to the course of this world, according to the prince of the power of the air, the spirit that now worketh in the sons of disobedience. What is the spirit of the age? You can see it around you. Three things would classify it to me. Three things characterize our age. Humanism, materialism, and sex. Humanism, that's do your own thing. Do it your way. You're the boss. You're the king. You're the ruler. And then there's materialism. And materialism says, you gotta have it. You gotta have it. More money, more goodies, more things. And we're all so victimized, we can't even help ourselves in that area. And then it's sex. Everything from advertising to zoos and everything in between is promoted by sex. You almost have to drive with your eyes closed. Everywhere. Billboard, signboard, everywhere. It's all over the place. We're drowning in a sea of it. And humanism, materialism, and sex is the zeitgeist. It's the spirit of the age. It's the stuff the system's selling. And the death walker doesn't have any place else to go, so he buys whatever it's selling, so he does whatever the society does, and it just perpetuates the society like a snowball. You say, who's behind it all? Verse 2. According to the prince of the power of the air. That's who's behind it. Satan's behind it. The prince of the power of the air. The prince, the archos. We have the kephale, the head Christ. They have the archos. They have their leader, Satan, who's the leader of the demons, who foments the system, who breeds the influence. It doesn't mean that everybody is literally indwelt by Satan like Judas was, but it means Satan is behind the influences. He is behind the trends. He and his demons carry out the objectives, whether they are secular or religious. He is up to his neck in religion as well. And notice the little phrase, the prince of the power of the air. What is this air? Well, some people see it as the atmosphere, the first heaven around the earth, the atmosphere. The second heaven is the stellar heavens. The third heaven is God's domain. And some people say, well, it means that Satan is around the earth. He's in that atmosphere. But there's more than that. And he may be floating around there, and he may be clear up to the stars also, and he may be up in the third heaven too once in a while when he goes before the throne of God, as in Job. And he's floating around in the atmosphere for sure and fighting the holy angels and flying around doing his thing with his demons. But there's more to it than that. The prince of the power of the air, I believe, involves also the realm of ideas. We say there was an air of something or other in the room. There was an air. We mean more than atmosphere. We're talking about an attitude. We're talking about concepts. We talk about the world of music, the world of sports, the world of politics. And we talk about all of these things, the world of religion. Well, the world here doesn't just mean the globe. Walking according to the course of this world means according to an ideology, according to a system of ideas. And the air is the same thing. Satan is not only functioning in atmosphere physically, he is functioning in terms of a manifest ideology. He is promoting concepts. He is breeding ideas. He is behind the whole system. It is right from hell. The world of death walkers has an atmosphere generated by the archos of that atmosphere, none other than Satan. And the result is, he is the spirit that works in the sons of what? Disobedience. He draws them into active disobedience to God. It is an opposition to God. And so it's the realm of sinful thought, the air. It's the world of ideas, sinful ideas. And man is disobedient to God because he's a death walker locked into a sphere where he can't respond obediently. Paul continues his description in verse 3 very quickly. Among whom also we all had our manner of life in time past. We were all like this. We all operated on the lusts of our flesh. The death walker who is meandering like a zombie through the system influenced, spawned, controlled by Satan, issuing in disobedience, functions in response only to his flesh. The lusts of his flesh, that's epithumia, and it means strong, evil passions here. And to the desires of the flesh, that's thelema, that means drives, where you have

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3: Great words, huh? The first two words of verse 1, and you. The first two words of verse 4, but God. Salvation is first from sin, secondly, by love. By love. Look at verse 4, but God. Oh, I love that. But God, and here comes the power. Are you ready? Here comes the power that's going to raise us out of this death, turning the zombie into a new creation full of life. Eternal life, but God, who is rich in mercy, plousios, overabounding, loaded with mercy. Mercy for the sinner. Boy, if we got what we deserve, we'd be in trouble, wouldn't we? So he gives us mercy, which is holding back what we deserve. And why? For his great love with which he loved us. You see, salvation is based on love. God doesn't look down and say, oh, there's a good one. I think I'll pick him. Oh, there's another good one. Boy, he's a terrific person. It has nothing to do with us. It's his love. Salvation is by love. God is love. And God's intrinsic, essential attribute of love manifests itself to us in grace and mercy. Love is his motive. He's rich in love, so he's rich in grace, so he's rich in mercy. And he reaches out to love those of us who are dead in sin. We are the vilest, sinful, godless, ungrateful, unworthy, unholy, destitute, degraded, depraved humans walking around engulfed in sins and trespasses, serving the prince of the power of a system of ideology that drowns us. And we are targets for God's wrath, and it is to us that he comes and pours out his love. That's God. That's God. Salvation is from sin by love. Thirdly, salvation is from sin by love into life. Into life. What's the one thing a dead man needs most? Not a coffin. Even more than that. Life. Life. And you see, this is what Paul's trying to say here. He's going to make you alive. And he says it in verse 5. Even when we were dead in sins, he hath made us alive together with Christ. By grace ye are saved. Now here's his whole point here. His point is, if you're doubting the power of God in your life, it is the power that raised Christ. It is the power that raised you. See that? And he's saying, look, if you're worried about whether God can get you off this globe and onto that pearly city, whether he can get you out of here and into there, whether he can handle you going in the grave and coming out again at the resurrection, remember, he already raised you once spiritually. The physical part is easier. You see, he's trying to show you that you can have confidence in God's power. Man, Christian, get a grip on who you are and what you've got and what God's already done in your life. Salvation is into life. He made us alive. When you became a Christian, you were no longer alienated from the life of God. You came alive. You all of a sudden were sensitive to God. You opened the Bible and it said, oh yeah, that's what it says. The Spirit of God was in your life, and things made sense, and you saw the meaning of history, and you had a real reason to live, and you felt God at work, and you knew Christ, and there was an immediate brotherhood with other Christians. You became the possessor of the common eternal life. That's living. That's living. And he did it when he made Christ alive. He made us alive together with him. We were there when he rose from the dead. We were there when he came out of the grave. We were raised with him, and God's power has already been displayed in our behalf. So salvation is from sin by love into life. Fourth, salvation is from sin by love into life with a purpose. So what's a purpose? What's his purpose? Verse 6, and hath raised us up together and made us sit together in the heavenlies in Christ Jesus. Now, this is so good. When God raised you from the dead, he didn't leave you in the cemetery. You know, when Lazarus came out of the grave, I thought of an analogy just now. When Lazarus came out of the grave, he was alive. And then what did Jesus

0: say, loose him and what? Let him go. The guy can't live the rest of his life in those grave clothes. And when Jesus raised you from the dead, it wasn't just to let you roam around the cemetery in the grave clothes. He picked you out of the grave, a miracle of resurrection, and then he did a second miracle of ascension and exaltation. Verse 6 says he raised you up and gave you a seat in heavenly places. Look, illustration number one of God's power, he raised Jesus and exalted him to the right hand. Illustration number two, he raised you and exalted you to the right hand of God. You're already seated in the heavenlies. Is that super? Past tense. It's already done. If you're a Christian, you are already seated in the heavenlies. Your citizenship is in heaven, Philippians 3:20. You're no longer of this world. You've been transformed out of this world. You have eternal life, and you just happen to be walking in this dead world, the very opposite of being dead in this world. You're alive, and your life is in heaven, hid with Christ in God. He didn't just raise us and leave us in the graveyard. He exalted us. He took us up into the heavenlies, and we're blessed with all spiritual blessing. Now, what do you mean by being in the heavenlies? You say, do you mean you're in heaven? No, I'm right here, but I'll tell you, my mind exists in God's domain. Doesn't yours? That's what it means. All my blessings are there. I talk to the Lord there. I talk to the Father there. I talk to the Holy Spirit there. I think about the Apostle Paul who's there, all the people who've gone to be with him. That's my home. That's my dominion. All my commands come down from there. All my services go up to there. All my sacrifices are offered to there. You see, that's my world. And so he not only raised me from the dead, but he raised me to his hand, his right hand. You say, well, why did he do all this? Why would God want to make a bunch of cruddy sinners come alive and bring them up to be with him? Why? Verse 7. Here's the purpose. In order that in the ages to come, and you know when the ages to come begin? Immediately after you're saved. The moment you're saved, the ages to come begin. And in the ages to come, he wants to show the exceeding riches of his grace in his kindness toward us through Christ Jesus. Do you know why God saved you? In order that he could be kind to you forever. Isn't that amazing? You say, why does God want to be kind to me? I don't deserve it. Yes, you're right, neither do I. But God is what? Love. And Paul says, love is kind. Love is gracious. God is love. And love wants to be kind and gracious. This is the purpose, beloved. You were saved not primarily to keep you out of hell. You were saved primarily so that God could just shower his grace and shower his blessing and shower his riches on you. From the moment you are saved, from the rest of the ages throughout eternity, he is unloading on you the riches of his grace. It's all yours. He doesn't withhold anything at all. He gives you everything through Jesus Christ. Oh, what a wonderful thing, people. You don't miss anything. It's all yours in Christ. All yours. And then you know what he does? When he gets all done pouring out all his grace on you, he just holds you up, Ephesians 3:10 says, and shows you off to the angels and says to the angels, now do you see what a wonderful, gracious God I am? And all the angels sing the hallelujah chorus. And in the end, he gets what? The glory. That's the purpose. So don't ever think you don't have any resources. God saved you for the very purpose of unloading on you every rich, kind, gracious thing conceivable to the mind of God, so that you might be so filled with his riches and filled with his kindness and filled with his grace that you can be held up to the angels and that they can praise him for being such a loving, gracious, kind, and wise God. So his own glory is at stake, and he will never diminish his own glory. Therefore, if he gets glory by pouring out grace on you, he'll do it. That's what he says. Salvation is from sin, by love, into life, with purpose. Fifth, through faith. It is through faith. Verse 8. For by grace are ye saved through faith. Faith is simply believing. Simply believing. It's not that complicated. It's a gift of God, not of yourselves. And it's not of works, because if it was, we would all do what? We'd boast, and then who'd get the glory? We would. God wants the glory. It's not of works. The work is done. It's all finished. Te telestai on the cross. It's finished. Jesus did it. It's not of works, lest any man should boast. It's of faith. Faith is simply believing. And we're all creatures of faith. You live by faith every day of your life. Every time you pop a lid off a Coca-Cola and drink it, it's an act of faith. You don't have any idea what's in there. You go into a restaurant and you eat what they give you. You don't know what's really going on behind the golden arches. I'll never forget reading about a city that converted from a storage water tank system to a piped system. And they drained the old water system and they found at the bottom of this tank that people have been drinking out of for 45 years. Dead dogs, dead rats, animals, dirt, silt, and they all got retroactive dysentery. I mean, you turn on your faucet, you don't know what's playing in your pipes, you just drink the water. You live by faith every day of your life, and it's that ability to live by faith that's basic to human nature, and it's that that God uses to draw you to himself. And if you can trust the people that make hamburgers and Cokes and bridges and take care of your water, you ought to be able to trust the God of the universe. And that's the essence of faith. It's believing. Just believing. Just accepting, taking the gift. And when you take the gift, you come alive in that instant. And that's a great miracle, people. And God has already released his power, if you're a Christian, in your life to do that in the past. You don't ever need to question God's power. You've seen it. Do you realize how dead you were in verses 1 to 3? And now all of a sudden, for by grace you're saved through faith. It isn't of you at all. It's a gift of God. There's no works involved in it, because if there was, you would boast, and God wants to boast. Not you. If you breathe spiritually, it's because God slapped you on the back. If you can hear the hearing of faith, it's because God unstopped your ears. No self-congratulations, no religion of human achievement. It's all of God. None of us. Salvation didn't come to you by your confirmation, by your baptism, your church attendance, your church membership. Didn't come to you by giving money. Doesn't come to you by communion, keeping the Ten Commandments, living by the Sermon on the Mount, giving to charity, believing in God, being a good neighbor, living a respectable life. None of those things. In fact, hell will be loaded with people who did all of those. Salvation is through faith. From sin, by love, into life, with purpose, through faith, and last. Salvation is unto good works. The result is good works. Why? Because John 15:8 says, "Herein is my Father glorified, that you bear much fruit." When God saves you, he wants to see in your life good works, because that manifests his power. Look at verse 10. "For we are his workmanship, created in Christ Jesus," watch this, "unto good works, which God hath before ordained that we should walk in them." Listen, if God before ordained that you should walk in good works, believe me, he also gave you the power to do that when you were saved. That's Paul's point. You don't need somebody to prove to you the power of God, the exceeding greatness of his power toward us. All you have to do is look at your own resurrection, your own exaltation, and your own power to do those things which are good works in the eyes of God. You are to be filled with good works, Paul said. The word workmanship is a Greek word, and the word really came to mean a masterpiece. We are God's masterpiece, and he has designed from before eternity to conform us to Christ, to mold us unto good works, and he does it. His power. Listen, God's power is at work in your life, shaping you, molding you into the image of Jesus Christ. That power, you saw it when you were saved, and you see it every day as you live under his pressure to conform to Christ. You're his masterpiece. Listen, who is the true Christian? The one who does the good works. You can have all kinds of people claim to be saved and claim to be born again and claim to be Christians, and you can look, and do you see in their life good works being produced by the power of God, see, to the glory of God? Because salvation is unto good works. I hope you know more than just religion. I hope you really know this salvation.
1: 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John's current study is titled Richer Than You Think. Now, friend, to cap this study off, I want to consider what a believer can do, whether a brand new Christian or a seasoned saint, to more fully enjoy blessings he or she has in Christ. Specifically, what practical steps can you take to tap into those riches? Here's how John answered that.
2: The best way to answer that question is to take a person to the truth of Scripture. You cannot enjoy your blessings until you understand them. I think Christians live in fear and doubt and anxiety, and they live in the shallows, and they live in a kind of meager way, spiritually speaking, simply because they don't know what is theirs in Christ. You know, once in a while you hear somebody say, you know, this is not the day for long expositions of Scripture. The people aren't going to sit and listen to you unfold the details of the Scripture. Now, that's not the popular way to preach. It may not be the popular way to preach, but let me tell you something. True believers find their greatest joy in the deep and rich understanding of what God has provided for them that love Him. Nothing is more thrilling, more exhilarating, more encouraging. Nothing is a greater blessing than a pure and true understanding of our riches in Christ. Once you understand them, then you enjoy them. You bask in them. You live in the reality of them both now and in the future.
1: 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And then be back next week as John MacArthur begins a study called Enjoying God. 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
11: Some walls look like they'll stand forever. A stubborn will that refuses to bend. A damaging document that seems impossible to reverse. A scene so dark you can't imagine light returning. But eventually, the walls fall, and God proceeds with his sovereign plan. Today on Insight for Living, Chuck Swindoll walks through an amazing sequence of events in Esther chapter 8, providing proof that no heart is too hard for God to change, no writing so permanent he can't reverse it, and no scene so dark he can't brighten it. Chuck titled his message, "And the Walls Came Tumbling Down."
12: There is no wall that will not ultimately fall. Even though it may be imposing and long-standing, it will fall. Even though it may be as intimidating as an angry giant,
13: are as silent as thin air and just as invisible, like the stubborn will of a person or the bitter spirit of an individual. It will fall. All walls finally fall. Anyone who knows a little bit of history knows how true that is. Everywhere you go, it seems, especially on the continent and into Europe, you find walls that once were so formidable and strong and intimidating and high, people in their day thought they would never fall. And yet to this day, right into the Middle East and into Egypt, this archaeologist Spade continues to unearth walls that have fallen. Great empires that looked like they would go on forever have fallen. Egyptian walls, Grecian walls, Roman walls, French walls, German walls. Ah, speaking of German walls, one rather hardened retired Air Force colonel who flew bombing missions over Berlin in the mid-40s watched it all and said, "I'm a hard old retired colonel, but I had tears in my eyes to see people standing on a wall where once they would have been shot. I could hardly take it all in." One radio station in West Berlin said, "This is Christmas, New Year's, and Easter all rolled into one." The remarkable thing is that the wall fell without a shot. 28 Cold War years, it has stood and been a bloodbath. Not only dividing a city, dividing a country, but dividing a world. And the wall has come tumbling down. I know. Some of you skeptics are saying, another shoe will fall. You just wait. I know. But first, a wall has fallen. It has fallen. I look into the scriptures and I see similar situations. And I find myself asking, why did we even have a wall in the first place? Why are there walls? I love the moving words of the late Robert Frost, who writes in one of his pieces, "Before I built a wall, I'd ask to know what I was walling in or walling out." And so should we. Egypt should have asked what it was walling in and what it was walling out, and it didn't for 430 years while the people of the Hebrews lived in abject slavery until Moses came, and by the power of the living God, that wall came tumbling down. A few years later, Moses was gone. Joshua was there. They were invading the promised land, and they came to Jericho. There they were again. I've been singing all week long, "Joshua fit the battle of Jericho." I've been watching this thing on television, sort of. Kids think I'm a little weird, but that's okay. They've been thinking that for years. And I think the walls came tumbling down. Jericho wasn't held by walls. The walls were as nothing in the presence of the living God. And Jerusalem's walls looked so formidable, so strong. They flew their own flag under numerous kings. But Nebuchadnezzar the Great dropped those walls so that the text reads, not one stone stood on top of another. It fell down flat, a la Joshua 6:20. The walls fell down flat. All walls finally fall. Nebuchadnezzar said it would never happen to him. His son Belshazzar was watching at a banquet, finger writing on the wall, and it said, "Your days are over, bud." Sort of a loose translation. "You're finished." And that night, Darius the Great built another wall. 62-year-old Darius. The Medo-Persian Empire. It will never fall until Alexander the Great came, who finally was overthrown in his kingdom by Julius the Great, the Caesars. What wall would ever stand like Roman walls? And they have all fallen. All walls finally fall. Even our own. Even those built up against us they fall. Remember the words of Corrie ten Boom? She said, "There is no pit so deep but that he is not deeper still." I thought this past week of a paraphrase, "There is no wall so strong but that he is not stronger still." All these things bring us to the little slice of history connected to the 8th chapter of the book of Esther, of all things. What would all of this have to do with Esther? Everything, really, everything. This is a chapter where a heart is so hard, it seemed as though it would never change, and it changes. The wall of a heart comes tumbling down. Where an edict that was set in concrete by the law of the Medes and the Persians, and it looked like, because it had been imprinted with the signet ring of the king, would never fall. That wall is tumbling down. And the scene, the Jews, as they lived like people in concentration camps, awaiting the final death knell promised by Haman. The scene is so dark, but God brightens it. I think this passage is saying this. There is no heart so hard he cannot change. There is no writing so permanent he cannot erase. There is no scene so dark he cannot brighten. First, the heart. The heart. On that day, King Ahasuerus gave the house of Haman, the enemy of the Jews, to Queen Esther. Now, wait just a minute. Can this really be? Remember Ahasuerus. The story begins with him. Go back. Esther chapter 1. He is the first main character. When the curtain goes up, act 1, scene 1, Xerxes, otherwise known as Ahasuerus, front and center. It took place in the days of Ahasuerus. This was the Ahasuerus who reigned from India to Ethiopia. How vast. Over 127 provinces. How powerful. In those days, as King Ahasuerus sat on his royal throne, which was in Susa, the capital. That tells you a lot right there. This man is powerful. This is the man who just the movement of his hands caused people to live or die. This is the man who decided in chapter 3 to promote Haman, who hated the Jews, to the position of prime minister. This is the man who said to him, here is my ring. Another way of saying, take my credit card. You sign for me. You pass the edicts. Haman says to him, in a period of time, I have a plan where we will rid this kingdom of people who despise you and stand against you. And the king gives him his ring and says, sign the document. And the document is written, and it is nothing more than an extermination plan on hold. Within 1 year, the Jews will die. And dread swept over the city and across all 127 provinces, because the king said, it shall be done. Chapter 8. This is the king who changes his mind. I mean, this is a man whose stubbornness can be compared to no other. And yet he is the one of all things who has listened to Esther's plea, who has seen to it that Haman, the recently appointed prime minister, is impaled on the gallows, this pole that is built 75 feet high near the home of Haman, upon which he had hoped to hang Mordecai. This is the king who touches Esther with the golden scepter and says to her, I care, I'm listening, I want to know what I can do. It is the one who gave the house of Haman to Queen Esther. There was evidence in extra-biblical literature, and I'm thinking here of Herodotus, that the property of condemned criminals reverted back to the crown. And so in this case, The property of Haman, a condemned criminal, now became Ahasuerus, but he doesn't keep it. He even gives Haman's estate to Esther, who in turn gives it to Mordecai. For Esther had disclosed what he meant to her, the verse concludes. The king took off his signet ring, which he had taken away from Haman, and he gave it to Mordecai, of all things, and Esther set Mordecai over the house of Haman. These aren't revolutionary events. And Esther spoke again to the king, fell at his feet, and wept. What is my point here? I think it's clear. There is no heart so stubborn, but that God cannot penetrate it, break through it. I think what it is saying is that there is no match for the living God. Hold your place and look at Proverbs 21, the first two verses. Will you do that? Living out in the lives of the people of Esther chapter 8 is the principle of Proverbs 21, 1 and 2. The king's heart is like channels of water in the hand of the Lord. He turns it wherever he wishes. Every man's way is right in his own eyes, but the Lord weighs the hearts. Look at the verses. The king's heart, we would say in everyday language, is like mush, is like soft clay in the hands of the Lord. Would it be acceptable for you in your theology to imagine another name there besides the king? Be my guest. Someone that's giving you grief. Someone who represents a formidable presence. Someone whose face is on your dartboard. Somebody who haunts you and maybe even hunts you down. That heart of that person that to you is so hard and so granite-like is like mush and soft putty in the hands of the Lord. The point is clear. There is no heart so stubborn that it becomes unbreakable in the hands of the Lord. Let me tell you a story. In another place and at another time in my life, I went through a dreadful experience with a person who decided to make me his enemy. I'm honest, as I am removed from it 2 decades, I still do not know why. It is a mystery. Nevertheless, it occurred. This individual decided to, whether he knew it or not, at least the beginning days, decided to make my life rather miserable. My every move was watched. Virtually every decision was questioned. My ministry was doubted. This person continued to apply pressure, sometimes to the point where I thought I would scream. I don't know how much he said to others, I never asked, but I know he said enough to me to know that what was once a close friendship degenerated. He was determined that I needed his presence, his bullying, his intimidation. I became a little more than frightened when I realized he carried a gun. And on an occasion, I recall being threatened by it. Usually people like that don't display their weapons. He liked to. I remember going home one Sunday and falling across our bed, not even taking off my overcoat that winter day, and crying till I could not cry another tear. He had a heart like King Ahasuerus. I know whereof I speak. I'll share with you later how things changed, but the point I am making here is that you may have some such individual who is making it his or her delight to make your life miserable. You may work alongside them, or you may have schooled with them or roomed with them, but they are dogging your steps. You may have once been married to them. There is no wall so strong that he is not stronger still. If God can change the heart of an Ahasuerus, why didn't God give him a name like Johnson or Smith? If God can change the heart of a Xerxes, he can change any heart. Any heart. Listen to this. You who live your days intimidated and threatened, anxious over the falling of the next shoe, listen to this. God is able to take the heart of whoever and change it, just like he could take the heart of this king. Esther, verse 3, fell at his feet, wept, and implored him to do something. What's wrong? Well, Haman may be gone, but the edict has still been written. And you know how it is with those edicts from Medo-Persia. Listen to Daniel 6. 3 times we read these words. Sign the document so that it may not be changed according to the law of the Medes and Persians, which may not be revoked. Daniel 6, 8. The statement is true according to the law of the Medes and the Persians, which may not be revoked. Daniel 6, 12. Recognize, O king, that it is the law of the Medes and Persians that no injunction or statute which the king establishes may be changed. Daniel 6, 15. It is written, it will be done. Haman may be gone, the edict is still intact. It has been written, it will be done. The Jews will die in December. So Esther weeps. It is a document that looks absolutely permanent. It is irrevocable. He extends the golden scepter, which is his way of saying, speak, I'm listening. Verse 5. She said, if it pleases the king, and if I have found favor before him, and the matter seems proper to the king, and I am pleasing in his sight. What a wonderful way for a wife to speak to a husband. No extra charge for that. Let it be written. Let it be written to revoke the letters devised by Haman. Let it be written. It's already written. But I'm pleading for revoking what has been written. Let it be revoked is what she's saying. Unheard of. In the land of the Persians, she says in verse 6, how can I endure to see the calamity which shall befall my people? How can I endure to see the destruction of my kindred? Look, you wonder if there is a wall so thick that God cannot penetrate. You wonder if documents written in that day, just as documents written in our day, are permanent ink. So the king said to Queen Esther and to Mordecai the Jew, behold, I have given the house of Haman to Esther, and him they have hanged on the gallows because he had stretched out his hands against the Jews. Now, here's the pen. Here's the stylus. You write to the Jews as you see fit. Is that incredible? You write another law. You write another one. By the way, you think it isn't worth it to stand against wrong laws? You talk about a reason to stand in favor of life and against abortion. You talk about a reason to fight and to affirm truth, even though it looks like it will never change. Here's an example. He says to her, you write it as you see fit. Furthermore, he says, seal it with the king's signet ring for a decree which is written in the name of the king and sealed with the king's signet ring may not be revoked. This one is going to stand. This is it. Count on it.
11: What a picture. The king hands the pen to Esther and says, "You write it." An irrevocable decree rewritten, a death sentence reversed. Only God could engineer something like that. And he did it again, on a hill outside Jerusalem, where the ultimate decree against you and me was nailed to a cross and canceled forever. This is Insight for Living. We're coming near the conclusion of Chuck Swindoll's 12-part biographical study on Esther, a woman of strength and dignity. While there's still time, we encourage you to take advantage of the bundle of resources that we've assembled for this study. It includes the Searching the Scriptures Bible Study Workbook, Chuck's full-length biography of Esther, and the complete collection of 12 sermons on CD. 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Chuck, we're coming up on another milestone here at Insight for Living. On June 30th, we'll close the books on another ministry year and step into our 47th year of ministry. At moments like these, it's critical that we remain laser-focused on the one we serve.
13: When Paul arrived in Corinth, he was fresh off a rough stretch. He'd just come from Athens, where the philosophers basically laughed him off the Areopagus. If you've ever poured everything you had into something and watched people shrug and walk away, and if you've ever had a message fall completely flat, you know something of how Paul felt stepping into Corinth. And what did he decide? Quoting now, "I determined to know nothing among you except Jesus Christ and him crucified." He didn't concoct a new strategy, not a better presentation, not something more sophisticated, more polished, more likely to impress the intellectuals, just the cross. Here's what 60-plus years of preaching has taught me. The moment I start trying to be impressive, I've already missed the point. The goal has never been for you to walk away thinking, "What a great communicator." It's for you to walk away thinking, "What a great Savior." There's a world of difference between those two. That's the heartbeat of Insight for Living. Always has been, always will be. I want every program, every single one, to be a place where someone has a real encounter with a real Savior. Not a religious experience, not a motivational moment, a genuine life-altering collision with the cross we proclaim. As we close out our fiscal year on June 30th, I want to ask you something, not to help us, but to consider the ministry you personally have when you invest in this broadcast. Your gift travels. It reaches languages I don't speak, countries I've never visited, and people who've never heard the message we take for granted. You send it, we broadcast it, and God does what only God can do. Would you give today? The cross is worth it, my friend.
11: 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When you give today, we'll be saying thanks by providing a brand new booklet from Chuck. It's called The Cross We Proclaim. This isn't a booklet that elevates the power of the human spirit. 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Chuck calls it The Pit. 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
2: The notion that human beings have particular right to life, liberty, pursuit of happiness, basic things that don't actually require anything from somebody else, that is a uniquely American thing. 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Scott Turner, the HUD secretary, former NFL player, used to play for the Chargers, former Texas state legislator. 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
4: This is Pastor Philip with your Minute of Truth. This idea of the chief end of prayer being for God's glory is taught by the Lord Jesus in Matthew 6, 9-15, as he orders the priorities of our praying. In our approach to the Father, the Lord Jesus tells us what to put at the top of the list and what to focus on. The initial focus in this model prayer is centered on the glorification of God, the hallowing of his name, the coming of his kingdom, and the doing of his will, Matthew 6, 8-10. 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Prayer is not about getting God to give us what we want, but learning about what God wants and bending our will to his will and committing ourselves to advancing his kingdom, seeking it first, Matthew 6:33. 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
8: I think a lot of couples don't realize how the Lord wants our marriages to flourish. God designed marriage to be a reflection of Christ and his love for his bride, the church. And so he wants our marriages to be a beautiful, living reenactment of the greatest love story ever.
7: That's Larry McCall. He's with us today on Focus on the Family with Jim Daly. He'll be sharing some thoughtful ways that you can strengthen your marriage in the second half of life together. And we're so glad you're joining us. I'm John Fuller.
9: You know, John, this season of life doesn't get nearly the attention it should because there's still rocks in the road. You know, you think of a married couple who's been married 20 years, 30 years. They've got everything ironed out, all those bumps and wrinkles in the road, right? But there are other things that pop up, like things can get a little dry. You can have to deal with in-laws, elderly parents, whatever it might be. And things aren't going to go exactly according to plan, even though you feel like you're comfortable and you're kind of set in the way of the marriage. I mean, Gene and I are going to hit 40 years next August.
8: Which is incredible.
9: 40, that's big.
8: Yeah. Congrats.
9: Yeah, and I'm feeling like, okay, do we have it down perfectly? If Gene were here, to be honest, she'd say, no, you don't have it down perfectly. I do. No, I'm kidding. But, I mean, it's so much fun. We enjoy it. But what a great opportunity to think about that second half, especially for those of you at 2025. We're really encouraging you to tip in here and listen, because it's going to be important.
7: Yeah, and Larry McCall is the director of Walking Like Jesus Ministries, and he's the longtime pastor at Christ Covenant Church in Winona Lake, Indiana. He and his high school sweetheart, Gladine, have celebrated 50 years of marriage together. Congratulations.
9: So 50? Well, let's stop there. I mean, that's pretty good. I'm only coming up to 40.
8: The more you get to know me, the more you respect her.
7: Well, we're going to hear stories from your life and insights that you've got from that pastoral perspective. And a lot of that is captured in a terrific book called A Seasoned Marriage. Living the gospel in the middle years and beyond.
9: Larry, welcome to Focus on the Family. Good to have you here.
8: Thanks for having me.
9: And congratulations on 50 years of marriage.
8: Yeah, the Lord has been kind.
9: Well, Gladine, it sounds like, has been very patient.
8: She has been. It's amazing. It's an evidence of God's grace in her life.
9: Okay, so there's a good place to start. That opening question, you know, if you're talking to a younger couple, like I mentioned, someone who's been married 15, 20, 25 years, what do you say to them? This is the reason or the way to make it to 50 years and beyond.
8: Well, the short answer, Jim, is God's grace. Yeah. It's only by God's grace applied to everyday life. And the subtitle of the book, even, Living the Gospel in the Middle Years and Beyond, we've had to learn that along the way. As we've journeyed together in our marriage, we've had to learn what that means to live out the gospel and not just grit our teeth and tolerate one another.
9: You know, not long ago, we did some marriage research, and it points to this very fact. And what it delineated is those that are convictional Christian, not what I would call light Christian. And we did ask those questions. We work with Ipsos out of D.C. It's a journal-ready kind of research study, so it's very professional. Mm-hmm. And we didn't tilt it. We interviewed 4,000 couples.
8: Wow.
9: So it's statistically very, very sound. But here's the deal. In a more Christian light experience, they had the highest divorce rate.
8: Wow.
9: Higher than the world's in our study. Those that had the most satisfying marriages in every category, physical, emotional, spiritual, were the convictional Christian. And it led me to the conclusion that, you know, it's one thing to say I love Jesus, but when you apply the Word of God, especially read the Word, pray together, go to church together, the benefits of that convictional Christian attitude are going to be there. And it's less so for, again, what I would call a social Christian or somebody that's made a confession of Christ, but you don't really live it. Would you agree with that?
8: I agree with it very much.
9: And has that been part of your experience as you've counseled with couples? You know, when you see that convictional attitude that we got to take this to the Lord, it's the difference.
8: It is. And I think it goes back to the question, why did we get married in the first place? And I've been a pastor in a Christian college town for 40-some years. And so when you're a pastor in a Christian college town, small town, you end up doing a lot of premarital counseling.
9: Yeah.
8: A lot of times when I'm counseling a couple, premarital counseling, I'll ask, why do you want to marry this person? And so if I turn to him first and say, why do you want to marry this gal? You know, he'll say something like, well, she just makes me so happy. You know, I just love her so much. And she laughs at my jokes. She watches sports with me. She makes me so happy. I just want to marry her and give her the opportunity of making me happy for the rest of her life.
9: A guy has said that?
8: No.
9: Oh, okay. But
7: that's the implication.
9: Metaphorically, that's what they mean.
8: Yeah. And she'll say something similar. Yeah. You know, if I ask her, he makes me so happy. And I think that almost all of us get married because we think this person has the capacity of making me happy for the rest of their life.
9: Well, and sometimes that's conscious, and sometimes it's very unconscious that we're requiring that or expecting that. You mentioned in the book how you guys, you and Gladine, reached a low point marriage, and you weren't feeling happy anymore. Yeah. So, okay, first of all, thank you for that vulnerability. I think you're speaking for just about every couple, yeah. if we're honest. There will be somebody who's watching go, well, we were never unhappy. We've been married 50 years and it was all bliss. Man, God bless you. Obviously,
8: say they're the exception.
9: But you do have people that have that experience. But yeah. for the most part, that other 99.9% of us are going to hit some lulls in yeah. our marriage. You and Gladine did.
8: Yeah.
9: What was going on and how did you arrest that? How did yeah. you get a hold of that and say, okay, this isn't going to be the way to go?
8: Well, thanks for asking. Yeah, we were about 20 years into our marriage. So about 30 years ago, I would just summarize our marriage at that point as,

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3: This for most of humanity. Yeah. We are selfish creatures. We live in sin. We're in a sinful world. Jesus died for those sins and for our eternal life. But it is a process to find the key to take that ankle chain off, correct?
4: Yes.
3: And I mean, it's that epiphany where we got to get to that place where, okay, being selfless is maybe the whole goal of this institution of marriage, to make us more like Christ.
4: Amen. Thank you, Jim.
3: But in that context, that's a tough journey.
4: Yeah.
3: Because we are selfish.
4: Yeah.
3: So how do we get a hold of ourselves as husbands, as wives, to say, okay, I'm blowing it. And now Gene's listening to this, I'm sure, today. I've got to go home and face the music myself. Yeah. Well, you spoke so well, Jim. But we all have selfish areas.
4: Yeah, we do.
3: How do we begin to work on that?
4: Well, Jim, you used the word epiphany a while ago. And when you said that, my heart resonated because it was like the Holy Spirit turned the lights on. When we were in that bottoming out era, and I hope it was a bottom out, I never want to go back there.
3: Huh.
4: At that time, we met an older gentleman in our community whose wife was in the latter stages of Alzheimer's and lived in a nursing home just up the street from our home.
3: Hmm.
4: And every day, Bob would go to the nursing home and he would help the staff spoon feed his wife. He would help change her diaper. He would wash her.
3: Care for her.
4: And then he would sing love songs to her. Hmm. And this is when we were at our low point, right? And so here's a gentleman in his 80s. And I'm watching him, listening to him love his wife sacrificially, and it dawned on me, he's not getting anything from his wife.
3: Yeah.
4: Claudine was still loving me. I just didn't, in my pride, I didn't think it was enough. But his wife wasn't doing anything for him. She wasn't serving him practically. She wasn't serving him through her words. She didn't even remember his name.
3: Mm-hmm.
4: And at that same time, that epiphany, the Holy Spirit brought 1 John 4:19 to this hard heart. We love because he first loved us, and the lights came on. The way Bob can love his wife is he's not depending on her to pour love into him.
3: Mm-hmm.
4: He's leaning on God's love, which is superabundant, overflowing love. And the Holy Spirit broke my heart. And it was a gradual change, but he began to blow fresh air into us. And the balloon of our marriage began to rise again. And Gladine came with me on that journey. That was 30 years ago. And it's not that we don't have any ups and downs now, but that was the turning point. It was seeing that our love for our spouse is not dependent on our spouse. Our love for our spouse is depending on God's love for us.
3: You have been married 50 years. You've kind of lived through all the seasons, maybe except the very last season here that is going to face each and every of us. But in that regard, what would you say is the most important thing to, again, navigate life's seasons? So if you break it in first half and second half, speaking to the married couples listening, what's the thing to remember about life?
4: Yeah. Well, I think one thing to remember is that life continues to change. I think a lot of us, we don't always welcome change. Some change is good, but some change is hard. And I think of the seasons of marriage, I think a turning point for a lot of couples is when the last of their kids leaves home.
3: Mm-hmm.
4: That all of a sudden they just see the two of them now. They're just looking at each other. And I think a lot of couples get to the point where they're empty nesters and they're thinking, who is this person?
3: Mm-hmm.
4: And they have a decision to make. Are we going to regroup here? Are we going to reconnect as a couple? Or are we going to continue to live parallel lives that are committed but not full of joy?
3: Yeah.
4: And I think that's a marking point for the seasoned marriage, I would call it.
3: You know, I read this article years ago in the Washington Post, but it resurfaced, I think, in another newspaper, maybe the New York Times, I can't remember, but they refer to it as the graying of divorce.
4: Yeah.
3: And this is the phenomena, I think, best described by saying couples that, you know, the husband pursues a career, maybe the wife too, they have children, maybe the wife has made the decision to stay home, the kids are now out of the home, they're through college, and she kind of looks at him and says, I really don't love you anymore, I don't know you anymore. And it's a high number of

0: wives filing for divorce in that graying of divorce situation. Speak to that disconnection. It feels very transactional. We got together, we created children, we've raised these children.
1: Yeah.
0: Now we don't need to be together anymore. That's not God's intention for
1: us. It's not at all. Mm-hmm. But it happens so easily, so naively, that, you know, a couple gets married and they have this season of joy in their honeymoon season, and then maybe the children come, financial struggles, can we afford to buy our first house, then caring for that house, and the career is more demanding, and they just don't work on their marriage. They don't focus on their marriage. And whether they realize it or not, they're gradually drifting apart. And then the last of the kids leaves home, and they come to that realization, we hardly know each other anymore.
0: Mm-hmm.
1: So now the question is, what decision are you going to make? What action steps are you going to take to draw back together?
0: And what would be some of those actions that you could do in the busy time of life to make sure that the second half is set up? You know, think of how we plan for retirement. Hopefully, you know, you're putting something away, you're meeting with your financial advisor, and they're telling you, you know, 10% of this, 5% of that, whatever.
1: Yeah.
0: But you put intentionality toward it. We don't do that in our marriage, the first half, to say, okay, once we hit 25 years, what should the next 25 years look like? Yeah. What would you say to them?
1: Thanks for asking, Jim. Yeah, I think in those situations, if a couple comes to that point where they realize we've drifted apart, there should be a leaning into God's grace to humbly confess, I've contributed to the distance. And so I think for us, especially us men, we need to humble ourselves and realize we've contributed to the distance. And the man's focused on his job, focused on his hobbies, and he'd be happy to keep on going for a while. But the wife's saying, hey, what about us? And so for a man to realize his security in Christ, the safety of the gospel, that he doesn't have to be proud and defensive. I'm a proud and defensive man, so I speak for
0: Aren't
1: us
0: we all?
1: Men. Yeah. But to lean in and say, you know what, sweetheart, I've contributed to the distance. Will you forgive me for not pouring more into you as your husband? And then you take that to the Lord, confessing, we need your help, we want to come together. So it's God-oriented, grace-saturated, but then it gets real practical. Let's spend more time together. Mm-hmm. You know, let's do things together. Let's pray together, learn together, do chores together, where you're beginning to bond again like you did in the early days.
2: Yeah. Mm-hmm. Yeah, I appreciate that. Our guest today on Focus on the Family is Larry McCall, and he's got this terrific book, and we're covering some of the points in it, A Seasoned Marriage, Living the Gospel in the Middle Years and Beyond. And you can get a copy of this terrific resource at focusonthefamily.com/broadcast.
0: One of the concepts that you mentioned in your book is to look for friends that are ahead of us and to pull from their wisdom. Kind of wrap that whole comment and question up in your response.
1: Well, certainly there's value in having friends that are more mature in Christ than we are. And I think if we're struggling in our marriage, to have the humility to go to our friends and saying, hey, we want to grow in our marriage. We're struggling right now. Would you pray for us? Would you help us? And Lord willing, in the local church especially, you can find friends like that. But you know, Jim, you mentioned trying to see this from a wife's perspective. And here we are, three men talking about this.
0: Right. I'm trying to be that person at the table.
1: But as much as we can. What I do when I counsel couples pastorally, when I hear those kinds of stories, my mind goes back to what Paul said in Ephesians 5, where he said, husbands, love your wives. And then he connects it to Christ, just as Christ loved the church. Wives, submit to your husbands as to the Lord. He ties everything in that whole section vertically to who Christ is, what he has done.
0: Yeah.
1: Children, parents, employers, employees, he ties them all directly to Christ. Everything ties vertical. And I tell a wife in that situation, when you're looking at your husband, you're saying, I want to love him again. And she's looking at her husband and seeing his inadequacy. I say, look over his shoulder. Who do you see? You see Christ. And your love for your husband is not based on the worthiness of your husband. Mm. Your love for your husband is based on the worthiness of Christ. Look at who he is. Look at what he has done for you as a Christian woman. Lean on his grace. It's going to maybe be a rough road, but Christ is able to give you the grace to renew your love for your husband.
0: Yeah, that's it right there. It's one thing to look for that couple ahead of us in church or wherever you might find that connection. it's another thing for a younger couple to see you as the older couple.
1: Yeah.
0: Because in our minds, we're always the younger couple, yes. right? But for that younger couple to say, hey, would you guys like to mentor us? That happened to you.
1: It sure did.
0: And how did that make you feel?
1: Yeah. Well, at first, we've been asked this several times, but one time in particular, there was a young couple in our church wanted us to walk with them through the premarital process. And our pastors, there are six of us, you know, most of them are a lot younger than I am. And I thought, why didn't you, you know, attach yourself to one of these younger couples closer to your age? They said, we wanted to meet with an older couple. Learn from maybe our more years of experience, our more years of processing problems.
0: I think
1: it's great. But one thing Gladine and I realize and is a lot of older people, and we spend a lot of our time these days ministering to our peers.
0: Yeah.
1: Because of the Season Marriage book, I do a lot of grandparenting ministry. A lot of older couples feel like younger couples don't want to hang with us. They don't want to hang with old fogies. And just the opposite is true. Most mm-hmm. young couples would love to get time with an older couple. And so I would encourage older couples to actually initiate, if possible, approach a younger couple and say, hey, we'd love for you to come over for dinner and just talk. And we'll get to know you and see where it goes. Or even Gladine and I have Zoom calls with some younger couples in other places.
0: That's fantastic.
1: And kind of mentor them long distance. But to pour into them by God's grace.
0: Yeah, that is so good. You challenge the cultural idea that retirement is all about leisure. Now, you're popping my bubble because I've got my goals. It's golf and maybe some other fun things to do with Gene. That's a good plan. But why do you believe it's more important to retire to something than retire from something?
1: Yeah, I think most people want to retire from.
0: Yeah.
1: I want to leave this job. I want to leave the stress, the deadlines, the pressures, the commute.
0: I want to breathe.
1: That's right. And it's understandable. It is. It's a fallen world, and there's a lot to daily life that are difficult. But to retire to something.
0: Uh-huh.
1: And I like to tell people, look at the beginning and end of the Bible. I mean, literally the beginning and the end. You know, what do you read in the first couple of chapters? What do you read in the last couple of chapters? God designed us as image bearers to be fruitful, to work in a good way. Mm-hmm. And we tend to think of work as negative. Work came about before the fall, and work will continue after the curse is removed, that we're going to have productivity in eternity. And for us to think, even if life is changing, I can still be fruitful. We can still be fruitful in our older years. And so to retire to something, God, what are you calling us to in this season that we can bring you delight as we serve other people?
0: Plenty of volunteer opportunities.
1: Oh, many.
2: Yeah, and I was really struck, Larry, by the story you had of a Sunday school teacher that you visited. I've known some people that kind of hit that spot where they're really confined.
1: Yes.
2: They can't do a whole lot.
1: Yes.
2: They can't produce like they used to. I heard one older relative say, I'm no good anymore.
1: Yeah.
2: But this Sunday school teacher really inspired you.
1: She sure did. John, thank you for bringing that story up. Yes, Gladine and I grew up in the same church. We've known each other almost our whole lives.
2: Wow.
1: And we were blessed with a Sunday school teacher who was very fruitful in her middle season of years and very active in teaching children, very evangelistic, and a godly woman. And when we were married for a while, we were back in our hometown, and we went to visit her in the nursing home, and there she is in a wheelchair. And she was not complaining. She was not saying, I can't do this and I can't do that. She realized that she could still be fruitful even if she was hindered through immobility. She couldn't get out and about much anymore. But she devoted herself to a ministry of prayer, hours a day. And she told Gladine and me, I prayed for you two every day for years. And Gladine and I looked at each other as we left that place, and we began to wonder, is some of the fruit of our ministry the fruit of her ministry in praying for us?
2: Mm-hmm.
1: And so even some of the listeners today are struggling with immobility, can't do what they used to do, but they can still have a fruitful ministry in other ways, through prayer, through writing notes of encouragement.
2: Mm-hmm.
1: We always have opportunities until the Lord calls us home or truly, fully disables us. We always have the opportunity to be fruitful for him.
0: You know, John, we don't mention this, but we have a wonderful volunteer ministry here at Focus. I'm thinking of couples that come and they help serve at banquets and, you know, just do filing for us. And it's been such a blessing. I mean, some of these folks have worked 50,000 hours.
1: 50,000?
0: Yeah, I mean, that's a long time.
2: That's Elaine, a lot of volunteer
0: hours.
2: I'm thinking
0: of Elaine,
2: yes,
0: right?
2: Bless
0: and
2: her.
0: She was like top of the heap when it came to volunteers. Mm. And that's just part of it. And so if you're interested in that, get in touch with us. Mm-hmm. There's probably ways to work that. You've said one of the greatest ministries older couples can offer is the legacy of a long-term marriage.
1: Yes.
0: Explain why that's so important.
1: Yeah. I think a lot of younger couples value committed relationships. Mm-hmm. But they don't necessarily see the value of what the old-timers called holy matrimony. And so they're content with seeing people live together and never have the bond of marriage, the covenant mm-hmm. bond of marriage. And so to give them a living picture in our long-time marriages that this is a beautiful thing, this is a reflection of Christ and his love for his bride, long marriages have a mission of reflecting Christ in a way that the younger generation can see and aspire to.
0: In that kind of context, I think one of the good points that you've made in the book, there's several, but one is you encourage couples to prepare not just for their legal and financial documents, but for their spiritual will. And I don't think I've thought of that or heard of that. Explain what it is to prepare a spiritual will.
1: Yeah. I think a spiritual will has the idea of what am I wanting to gift to our children, our grandchildren, our great-grandchildren that's not necessarily tangible monetary, but shows them the value of Christ, the value, the treasure of knowing him and serving him in written form, and tell our story of how much we've enjoyed Christ, how we've benefited from his grace, but also encourage them to seek him as well.
0: Yeah.
1: So it could even just be one sheet of paper.
0: You know, something I did, I encourage parents to do. I kept journals for the boys from the time they were conceived. So both journals are probably 400 pages, and
1: wow.
0: I was able to travel internationally. I'd fill in family history, spiritual background, those things that the Lord did as key milestones in our family's lives, you know, and they've enjoyed it. Trent keeps it right at his bedside and reads
1: wow,
0: it. He told me he reads it every night, which I think is really
1: goodness.
0: Cool. That's an expanded version
1: it
0: of
1: is.
0: That will, but it's a great way to communicate to your kids the things that are important to you. Mm-hmm. Larry, we're right at the end here, and I think one of the most important questions is the couple that's listening, they've gone through the hard grind of work and vocation and raising the kids, and now they're just at a lull. They don't have the spark for each other anymore.
1: Yeah.
0: And I think it's a wise place for us to wrap up. Obviously, get a copy of Larry's book. We'll tell you how to do that in a minute. But there are ways that the Lord will intervene on your behalf if you lean into him.
1: Amen.
0: But what should a couple practically do to say, okay, this is not healthy where we're at. We need to get to a better place. How do we get there?
1: Yeah, I think there are probably more than one step to that. But I would encourage couples to first focus on the hope we have in the Lord. And I think a lot of couples don't realize how the Lord wants our marriages to flourish.
0: Hmm.
1: God designed marriage to be a reflection of Christ and his love for his bride, the church. And so he wants our marriages to be a beautiful living reenactment of the greatest love story ever. Mm-hmm. And so if we're in that lull, to lean into him and say, Lord, we know you can resurrect our marriage. You resurrected Lazarus from the dead and others. You can resurrect our marriage from the dead. Lord, we know you want that. Please help us. And we ask his help. And don't be surprised when you begin to see him working in your lives, but also to be humble enough to seek help. You know, I encourage people to get pastoral counseling, talk to your friends that are stable in Christ and ask for their prayer support. And don't feel like it's hopeless. It's not hopeless.
0: And let me turn to the listener. Focus on the Family is here for you. We want your marriage to be the best it can be. Hopefully people feel that way, John. We have lots of great resources to help you. You can take our marriage assessment. It's an online quiz. It's free. It'll point out your strengths and your weaknesses, the areas to work on. And that's something, Gene and I need to do it, actually. I'm going to do that this week.
2: Over a million people have taken that quiz,
0: yeah,
2: so it'll be a million
0: people.
2: And one or two.
0: I'll be that million first person. But you can do that. And also, you can get a copy of Larry's great book, A Seasoned Marriage. 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
13: You know, there's many calls in life, as you know. You got phone calls, emergency calls. There's the call that every pregnant woman gets when that baby decides to come out. And no one can stop that call. And with technology, we are now burdened with spam calls on our cell phones, telemarketers, you know, calling for everything that we don't want continuously. And now they'll even wait for your answer machine to pick up and they'll leave you a recorded voice message. It's like, as if I need that. Then there are those who feel a calling in their lives. A calling can be defined as a strong urge, a particular way of life, a career or a vocation. Some people feel called to become maybe a doctor or a dentist, and then there's others that feel called to the military or some other civic duty, while still others feel called to a particular trade, maybe a plumber or electrician or some kind of working with your hands, while some other people will simply pick a line of work based on how much money they can make, regardless if they like it or not. But the highest calling of all is to be called by God, to know Him, to have a relationship with our Creator. When Paul the Apostle was called into the ministry, some would say, wasn't he already in the ministry since he was a Pharisee, the leading religious group of leaders in Jerusalem in Jesus' day? But yet Paul, in referring to his past religious relationship with God, said in Philippians 3:5, he says, I was circumcised on the eighth day of the nation of Israel, of the tribe of Benjamin. I was a Hebrew of Hebrews. As to the law, I was a Pharisee. As to zeal, I persecuted the church of Jesus. As to righteousness, which can be seen with the eye with the law, I was found blameless. But whatever things were gained to me, those things I have counted as loss for the sake of Christ. Yes, Paul looked at his past in all the religiosity that he had. And he said, I did it all for the sake of religion. I was circumcised according to the Pentateuch, the Torah, the law of God, Leviticus 12:3, on the eighth day. He was born of the tribe of Benjamin. Benjamin, as you know, was the second son of Rachel, as one of the elite tribes of Israel. He was a Hebrew of Hebrews. Born a Hebrew by Hebrew parents, he stayed faithful to the Hebrew language and traditions. As to his calling as a Hebrew, he even persecuted the church of Jesus Christ because the religious leaders tried to rid themselves of Jesus. And though they had Jesus crucified, the problem was there was all of these other little Jesuses that he left behind, little mini Jesuses. That's why we're called Christians. Christian means Christ-like, our little Christ. So Paul tried to wipe out this new work of God in the lives of believers in Jesus. And how fulfilling was that for the Apostle Paul, being entrenched in a dead religion? Paul said in Philippians 3:8 that he counted his life, in the New American Standard, he uses the word rubbish. In the New Living Translation, he uses the word garbage. But in the King James Bible, which is a good Bible, but it's not the best translation of the original Hebrew and Greek scriptures, although this time it's the best translation, because he said, I counted my life as dung. And the latter is the best translation. Paul counted everything in his life before coming to know Christ as literal dung, waste, that which has no value whatsoever. And why? Because just being religious left him completely and totally empty on the inside. For there is no life in dead religion, as many of us have witnessed firsthand. Ever been at a church where it didn't make any sense? Where it's just like, what the heck is he talking about? Like, how does this relate to me today? I don't get any of it. Yes, Paul was full of zeal for Judaism, so much so that he persecuted early Christians. But then, on a road to Damascus, Jesus knocked him off of his horse, and he came to know Jesus as his Lord and Savior personally. And that changed the course and direction of the Apostle Paul's life. That decision changed his calling completely. I wonder if you have allowed your decision to follow Jesus to change the course and the direction of your life. What I'm saying is, And what I'm asking is, has your conversion caused your lifestyle to be altered? For we all are called with a high calling from God to walk with Him, to literally worship Him, and to speak of Him to the lost world that we're living in right now. Remember, in the midst of all the chaos around us, as crime rises, as many of our young people on college campuses have embraced the Palestinian protests and they're supporting Hamas, you know, and they have said, death to the Jews, death to America. It's like, what has happened with this increase of anti-Semitism? I mean, it's like, if you said that about any other people group, death to this group, death to that group. I mean, it would just be abhorrent to the world. But yet, they have been able to get away with so much here on these college campuses with these idiot young people that are looking for something to support. Why? Because they're so empty on the inside. Well, we must be vocal about our faith because people are so empty, they'll support anything, something, just to believe in something. And if we don't share the truth with them, many will embrace what is false. And that's what's happening because the church has been silent and we have not proclaimed the truth on the housetops in this world. Therefore, this next generation has nothing in front of them. Well, today, as we continue in our study through the Gospel of Matthew, we will consider 3 points in light of our title, Our Calling. Number one, not hindering. Jesus says, do not slow down the little children to come to me. I want them in my arms. Number two, not embracing. A young man came to Jesus looking for something more than what he had, and he walked away empty because he would not embrace what Jesus had for him. And number three, not losing. None of us will lose anything by following Jesus on this side of heaven. Well, let's look at our first point, not hindering. As we read together, picking up in Matthew chapter 19, we left off in verse 12 last time, so we'll pick up in verse 13 this time. And it says, then some children were brought to him, who? Jesus, so that he might lay hands on them and pray. And the disciples rebuked them. But Jesus said, let the children alone and do not hinder them from coming to me, for the kingdom of heaven belongs to such as these. After laying his hands on them, he departed from there. Well, I didn't want to skip this section because it's important here. So the disciples were trying to give Jesus some space here. Now, as you can imagine, everybody wanted a piece of Jesus. Everyone wanted to talk to him, to touch him. They wanted Jesus to bless them, just like we would if we were there also. So the disciples spent much of their day keeping Jesus free so that he could minister to the masses. Now, I used to run interference with Pastor Greg Laurie. This was my job to do this. I used to sit front row on Sunday nights at Harvest Christian Fellowship. Then we would go and do Calvary Chapel, Costa Mesa on Monday night. And I would go down there and drive there. And people would want to get a piece of Greg Laurie. They'd want to talk to him and what have you. And that's fine. But some people would want to talk and talk and talk and talk. And talk. Oh, and I only have 35 more questions. Okay. Well, Greg would pitch those people off onto me and I would answer their questions so that he could talk to more people. So I get this thing that the disciples were doing. I understand it, you know, because again, people would wait patiently just to say hi or just maybe just a little moment with him. Well, here in verse 13, children are brought to Jesus. Now, Luke 18, recording this very same event, gives us a little bit more insight. It says that these were babies. So obviously we have mommies here that wanted Jesus to bless their babies. Now, this is where we get what we do here at Core Church when we do baby dedications. Now, you've seen many dedications that have happened here where we'll pray a blessing on these little babies. So we do these baby dedications. Now, see, every time we do something here at Core Church, there has to be a biblical reason reason for it. And the reason that we do that is because we want to pray for this baby, that the Lord would have his hand upon this baby. We want to pray for the parents, that God would have his hand upon the parents. Now, there's many mainline denominations, as you know, that will baptize babies. The reason that we don't baptize babies is simply this. It is absolutely not biblical to baptize a baby, because when we baptize, you can't baptize someone until they come into a saving knowledge and saving faith in Jesus. But you cannot baptize babies because they haven't come into that saving faith. So we don't baptize babies or very young children because they're not capable of repenting of sin yet and making those choices. But here we see the great love that Jesus has for the little babies. For even though we're all born with a sin nature, babies have not yet willfully sinned against God. And as you know, there's such a total innocence with young children. Yes, God loves all the little children. That's why Jesus said in verse 14, do not hinder them, yet he used a word much stronger than that in Luke 18. It was much harsher. He says that Jesus rebuked his disciples, meaning he said, do not stop these beautiful little babies that have not yet been corrupted by all the sin that's around us in the world here from coming to me. Yes, Jesus has a special mercy and grace for little babies and for those babies who die by the injustices or sicknesses that surround us in our world today, all those little babies whose lives have been cut short through illness or through being unwanted and aborted, they will all go directly to heaven. Just like the baby that was conceived in sin by David and Bathsheba when they committed adultery together. That baby died. But David said this in 2 Samuel 12:23. He says, I will go to him, but he cannot return to me. Yes, Jesus loves all the little children. And maybe for some mother that made a bad decision and aborted her child, because we've had some 64 million abortions here in our country, that woman can be forgiven by Jesus for the decision that she made. That woman can be cleansed. She can be healed on the inside. And that woman can look forward to having her children in heaven one day, because she will be reunited with that baby. Jesus loves the little children. And for the parents who fight in divorce, understand, you are hurting those precious little lives. That's why we looked at last time where Jesus said that he hates divorce. Children never fully recuperate from a broken home. People will say, oh, kids are resilient. They'll get over it. No, not so much. I'm a product of divorce in my own family. And let me just tell you from my life, no, never fully got over it. I mean, it's like never had Christmas together with both parents, never had Thanksgiving with both parents, never had holidays with both parents. No, it was always weird. And if you had some event where everyone was there, there was friction, there was just weirdness. It's like, no, it's never as good as working out the problems and staying together and keeping that family intact. Then, amen. Then Jesus ended verse 14 saying, the kingdom of heaven belongs to such as these. Now, what does that even mean? Well, heaven belongs to the pure and the innocent. And that's why it's impossible for any human being, any man or any woman, to get to heaven on their own. Well, I'm a good person. Yeah, maybe not so much. Because no matter how good someone is, they still have a sin nature. And as we get older, we will always exercise that free will to sin against what God has called sin. Yes, some sin more than others, obviously, but don't ever fool yourself. We've all sinned and we've all fallen short of the glory of God. Which brings up our second point, not embracing. Let's read what happens next, picking up in verse 16. It says, and someone came to him and said, teacher, what good thing shall I do that I may obtain eternal life? Like, how do I get to heaven? Give me the inside scoop here is what he's saying in verse 17. And Jesus said to him, why are you asking me about what is good? There is only one who is good. But if you wish to enter into life, eternal life, keep the commandments. And then he said to him, which ones? Which commandments? And Jesus said, well, you shall not commit murder. You shall not commit adultery. You shall not steal. You shall not bear false witness. So honor your father and mother, and you shall love your neighbor as yourself. Verse 20, the young man said to Jesus, oh, yeah. Yeah, I've done all these. I have kept them. What am I still lacking? Verse 21, and Jesus said to him, if you wish to be complete or whole, go and sell all your possessions and give it to the poor, and you will have treasure in heaven. And you come and follow me. Wow. Hey, I want you to be one of my disciples. I want you to follow me. Verse 22. And when the young man heard this statement, he went away grieving, for he was one who owned much property. And Jesus said to his disciples, truly I say to you, it is hard for a rich man to enter the kingdom of heaven. He didn't say it was impossible. He just said it was hard. Verse 24, again, I say to you, it is easier for a camel to go through an eye of a needle than for a rich man to enter the kingdom of God. And when the disciples heard this, they were astonished. And then they said, well, then who can be saved? Verse 26, and looking at them, Jesus said to them, with people, it's impossible. Like there's no way anyone could get to heaven on their own. But with God, all things are possible. Wow. Okay. Now that was a lot of text. And the reason that I wanted to read it all is because I wanted to keep it all in context. Okay. So here we have a young man who thought he had it all. And on the outside, didn't it look like he did? I mean, because, you know, he had so much and he was a wealthy young man. But on the inside, he was empty. He was lonely and he was severely lacking. For he had what many seek today. He had youth, he had health, and he had wealth. Oh my goodness. Many would agree, that's not a bad combo. Okay? Yet, he had an empty hole right at the epicenter of his own heart. He found himself like many today. He was living with no purpose, and he had no vision in his life. We're not told how he obtained his wealth. Maybe it's like what we see today, where it was handed down to them on a golden platter, you know, where parents made his life as carefree as possible. Or maybe like one of our many dot-com rich young people, maybe they found a way of making millions. But where money comes easy and large and fast, people that make that too easy many times will waste and squander it. What's been given to them. Think about Cardi B. She gives her kids six-figure diamond necklaces, hundreds of thousands of dollars worth of jewelry as babies. Kylie Jenner just gave her two-year-old a horse, a $200,000 horse that she imported from the Netherlands. P. Diddy bought his son when he was 16 years old his first car. It cost $320,000. See, when you grow up and everything's been handed to you, you have no concept of what it takes to earn those things, and you live with no hope or purpose. Well, we're not told the name of this young man here in Matthew chapter 19. He's just known in the Bible as the rich young ruler. His possessions helped him gain position as a ruler. He was upper class with rank, for he had authority. Yet he was different from many of the young people today, because I went on websites and was looking at many celebrities that we would all know by name, people that we've watched in movies, people that are famous singers, and their children are a complete and total disaster. They've given everything that you could ever want to give to their children, and yet their kids have been in and out of drug rehab, alcoholism, all kinds of problems with the law. But why? you know, because they have never learned to appreciate anything. But here, this rich young ruler was a little bit different than many rich young people here today, because he showed respect for Jesus, and honor was rolling off of his lips. Now, why did he come to Jesus with this commendable courage here? Because he was seeking what money could not buy. Because if he could have bought what he was asking, he would have already bought it. But he couldn't. So he was seeking purpose in his life. He was seeking for something more than what he was living. Now, the Gospel of Mark gives us a little bit more insight here. It says that he ran up to Jesus, and he came with an eagerness to learn, and he knelt on the ground. So he bowed down. This was a sign of great honor to Jesus. But again, why did he do this? Well, I'm sure he had just like, you know, you and me, if we were there, if we had heard Jesus speaking, we would have been awestruck with him, just like this man was, because Jesus spoke like no one had ever spoken before. He wasn't like all of the other teachers. Jesus wasn't boring. He actually made sense. He explained things. You were able to track along with him. It's like he was speaking to me personally here, unlike some churches today, where somehow, some way, you would think a church would be able to proclaim Jesus, but somehow Jesus is lost in the translation, which is crazy. But I understand this because when I was at one of the lowest points of my life, when I was 17 years old, someone invited me to church and I went with them. And the priest came out that day and he gave the message in Latin. It's like, excuse me? See, I walked out emptier than I walked in. Because when I walked in, at least I had a desire like, well, hey, if God's real, maybe I'll learn something today. But then after I had that experience, I walked out with, I will never step foot in a church again. Jesus was lost in the translation. And many people have opted to not go back. Again, why? Because why would anyone waste their time with something that makes no sense to them? And I don't blame them. Or they cannot relate to the message that was being taught that day. Understand, that should never, ever happen in a church. Because the Bible is the Word of God. It contains God's purpose and plan for all of humanity. It is the greatest book that has ever been written throughout time. It's not just one book, by the way. It's compiled of 66 individual books written by 40 different authors over a 1,500-year period. And it all flows with exacting accuracy as it records the history of humanity. Think about that. You go back to the first man and the first woman, Adam and Eve, in the Garden of Eden. It talks about their creation. It talks about how they fell into sin. And the Bible is the only book of antiquity, of history, that records every generation of man from Adam and Eve all the way up to the birth of the promised Savior. Because the Bible is a book of redemption. The Bible is a book that will lead us back to God, as God promises a way for us to be forgiven of our sin. That's a pretty important book. Amen.
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8: Talking to Marie, you used to do meth and sell it also?
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17: 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For the rest of their life.
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20: 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A child prodigy who invented a mechanical calculator while just a teenager. Pascal knew something about reaping rewards for work done well, yet it was Pascal who wrote, "Noble deeds that are concealed are most esteemed." 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I'm thinking God's rewards are always best. 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
22: When should we forgive? Here's what Jesus said. When you stand praying, if you hold anything against anyone, forgive him, so that your Father in heaven may forgive you your sins. When you stand praying, when you go to church, when you're in a prayer meeting, or when you're having your quiet time, is there some issue that comes to mind? Some unresolved conflict that hinders your conversation with the Lord? If you hold anything against anyone, now that pretty much covers all the bases. It includes every possible offense that I might be holding in my heart. Jesus is saying, when you come to talk to your Heavenly Father, if you hold anything against anyone, before you keep on praying, forgive that person. Forgive him so that your Father may forgive your sins. The next time you have your quiet time, start by asking God if you need to offer some forgiveness. 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
22: When should we forgive? Here's what Jesus said. When you stand praying, if you hold anything against anyone, forgive him, so that your Father in heaven may forgive you your sins. When you stand praying, when you go to church, when you're in a prayer meeting, or when you're having your quiet time, is there some issue that comes to mind? Some unresolved conflict that hinders your conversation with the Lord? If you hold anything against anyone, now that pretty much covers all the bases. It includes every possible offense that I might be holding in my heart. Jesus is saying, when you come to talk to your Heavenly Father, if you hold anything against anyone, before you keep on praying, forgive that person. Forgive him so that your Father may forgive your sins. The next time you have your quiet time, start by asking God if you need to offer some forgiveness. With Seeking Him, I'm Nancy DeMoss Wagamuth.
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0: Welcome to Keep the Faith. I'm Donna Cruz, along with Keith Stevens.
1: As we think about freedom and the lives we're privileged to lead, there's all kinds of ways to celebrate that. But here at Keep the Faith, we do it by taking encouragement and making it contagious. Here's what

0: So the quality of people that you're attracting to yourself has less to do with them and more to do with you. And I know that's a hard pill to swallow for a lot of people, but it actually should be really exciting because that means that you can disconnect from this pattern.
1: Leadership, the essence of leadership is influence. And the essence of influence is agreement. If we're going to lead our children in a certain direction, if we're going to lead generations in a certain direction, it starts with agreement.
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1: Hey, I'm Keith Stevens. You don't have a superpower, but maybe you'd like one in your marriage. Those mind readers you see in magic shows don't have a superpower either. They're just good at observing things. Danny Ray says you can take those principles and put them to good use. He's a world-renowned illusionist and author of the book, No, I Can't Make Your Wife Disappear, A Magician's Guide for a Magical Marriage.
2: You know, you always hear, well, you can't read her mind, you can't read his mind. And so a mind reader, what they do is they work with information, and it's very small amounts of information that they can give a lot of apparent understanding of a person's life. So if I was to look at somebody and I go, oh, wow, they have yellow stains between their fingers, that means they've probably smoked for quite a bit. And then maybe I overhear a conversation about they lost a loved one recently. With that amount of information in the context of a show, a mind reader can do a lot with that information to give apparent knowledge that they don't have. And it seems like, wow, you know, how could that person know me that intimately? Now, with our spouse, we're with this person all the time. And if we learn to understand them, not just understand ourselves and want to give who we are, but learn to be selfless and really learn what our spouse needs, then we're able to read their mind, if you will. So, for example, if my wife just said, oh, it's just been a horrible day, I know she loves a bath. I know she loves Thai food. I know she loves a good book. And so if she's on her way home with that amount of information, like it's been a horrible day, it doesn't give me much. If I make her a bath, put a good book by the bath, and just bring her dinner in the bath, she's going to feel loved and cherished and cared for. And those are things that anybody can learn about their spouse, about what are the things that they care about. We try to do that for each other on a regular basis, to find things that we know will help lift up and encourage and empower the other person.

0: And I know I've put you through it. It's amazing that you can love me like I love me like I am.
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3: While I was in a Marine Corps boot camp, I fell 37 feet. They said the only thing that kept me from dying was my Kevlar helmet and my backpack. My backpack hit first, and then my helmet, and then my legs hit, and my legs shattered. The encouragement story out of all of this is kind of like a roller coaster. Well, on the way to the top, it's slow, it's calm, and that's kind of like it is in life, is when nothing bad's happening or we have no worries, it's always slow, it's calm, steady, and the moment something bad happens, it's like we come off the top of the hill of the roller coaster down the slope, and everything's in turmoil. Everything feels like it's never gonna end. It feels like it's too fast for you to handle. And that calm, you're going back up the hill. God says, "I got you. Why did you let go?" When the

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1: 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So where does that leave you?
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7: 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He'll share next on Keep the Faith.

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1: I'm Donna Cruz. These times of the year are not just a chance for reflection, but also a chance for rest, because the pace of life can not only affect your body, but your mind and soul too. Carlos Whitaker is a speaker and author with hundreds of thousands of followers on social media. In his new book, How to Human, he shares about finding solace in an unlikely hobby.
2: I had a friend of mine, this is probably 7 years ago now, who saw the pace of my life, and I was going. I mean, I was like hustling, and I'm like, at this point, I was transitioning from like being a worship leader, a singer, to being an author and a speaker. So I felt like I was juggling two careers and, you know, trying to do everything. And he's like, hey, can you, I'd like to invite you to Montana to go fly fishing with me. And I just remember going like, what? So he begged me, and I was like, okay. Then we get to this tiny town. There is zero cell service and zero Wi-Fi. And I freaked out. I was like, oh my gosh, like, what am I going to do? He's like, just be. And can I tell you, the first time I felt a trout at the end of my fly rod, at the end of the line, and that tip bent over, my heart started pounding, and I felt something new in me that I'd never felt before. And it's all because I paused. It's all because I slowed down. And if I hadn't slowed down, I never would have realized that I actually was a fly fisherman, because I came out of that trip and I bought like two fly rods, waders, boots. And there's not a 2 week period of time that you won't find me standing in a river somewhere. Maybe there's something that you don't even know God created you to do because you're moving so fast. People say all the time, life is speeding by me. And I like to remind them, no, you are speeding by life.

And when God answers our prayers and he gives us what we want, it's not so that we could be perfect, polished, and pretty. So we could, you know, sit on our gifts like Little Miss Muffet on her tuffet. But our gifts are to benefit everyone. So he took the girl from the hood, the obese, overlooked, marginalized girl who couldn't read, and allowed her to be a voice for those that could not be heard in this season of their life.

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1: Hey, I'm Keith Stevens. Maybe one day you'll see how all the things you've said and done have intersected with the lives of others. One day. But sometimes that day is today.
2: Rocking around the Christmas tree at the Christmas party hop.
1: It's not time for Christmas music yet, but that song is perhaps Brenda Lee's best known of all her multitude of hits in a career spanning over 60 years. Sure, this song is fun, but for so many, its meaning goes much deeper.
3: See that Medal of Honor? I was doing a show last year, and a man came up to me, and he gave me that. He said, "This has been on my bucket list since the Vietnam War." I said, "You need to give this to your grandkids or your kids." He said, "I wouldn't have either if it weren't for you." And I said, "What are you talking about?" He said, "I was a bomber pilot, and in my flak jacket, I used to have stacks of your CDs, and a bullet came through the window and it went right into the CDs." He said, "So you saved my life." And he said, "I want you to have this." Because he said, "I've sat in the jungle in the pouring rain and listened to Rocking Around the Christmas Tree." So when you hear stories like that, you know you've done something right, because it lets you know that there are things so much bigger than you are.

0: The other day on television, I was watching as it showed a person who was texting, looking down, and ran right into a fountain and fell in. How much time have you been spending this last week looking down? Looking down at situations, looking down and disgruntled, looking down at the things you're going through. When God says, look up, pay attention, I'm doing a new thing.
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1: I'm Donna Cruz with an encouraging thought on Keep the Faith. 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

You know what? 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And, you know, whatever our life circumstances, you know, we don't feel thankful. We feel frustrated. We feel discouraged and we're tired of it. But I've learned sort of a discipline in my own life is if I'll just speak some praise, oftentimes my heart will catch up to it, you know, and I'll find myself with genuine gratitude by the end of it.

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3: Well, hey, Pastor Jack here with a real life minute. 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How do I draw strength from God's word to proclaim God's word? It's a great concern. It's a great desire. And let me encourage all of you by saying this. Whenever we handle the word of God, it's anything but common. And because it's uncommon, the word of God, it is that area of us being somewhat insecure or fearful about it. And you say, well, Jack, you're not encouraging me. Yes, I am. It is the Holy Spirit who you must lean upon in sharing the word of God. We must share the word of God, but that's going to keep us usable, friends. 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
2: Good morning to you, 5 a.m. I'm Donna Rush with KDAR's Morning Rush. So glad we can start our day together. 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

0: who you have to run to when you need him. He is the provider. He is the healer. He is the sanctifier. He is my guard, the strong tower. He's the my Sabbath rest. I rest in him. And you have all these names of God, the eternal God, the God, the banner. I love Jehovah Nissi, the banner. It's the angel armies of God. And they would, you know, they put up a banner, that God would put up a banner when he has victory in our lives. And just knowing him by all those names is very, very powerful.
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2: 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Jeremiah 17:14 says, Heal me, Lord, and I will be healed. 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
0: Of healing or feeling better is up here too. It's not just think positive, Joel Osteen. Or what's that guy, Norman Vincent Peale? And, you know, but what it is, it's believing and trusting in God and thankfulness and what that does in the body. It's a really, and it, you take your thoughts captive and you begin to have joy in the Lord. If not, you're kind of down all the time and it can really, it hurts your body. Cancer, actually, I could get a whole 20 minutes on cortisol and cancer and how that, and things like that. It's just amazing how the body works. So some of the scripture, Psalm 56:34 is one of the ones I was going to share with you Sunday. Whenever I am afraid, I will trust in you. And so see, that does happen. Fear comes in. Fear comes in whenever I'm afraid, and I will trust in you. And many of us deal with that. If you've had, you know, cancer, you're dealing with it. You always know that you always live with that in the back of your mind, you know, coming back and rearing its ugly little head. And there's that fear, or just in life in general. Some of you, everything can be going great, but still you struggle with fear. And it reminds us that we can get afraid, but God's word says, I will trust in you. So really what it is, I have this fear, but I'm taking it to the Lord. So you don't dwell there, you don't stay there, you take it to the Lord. You say, Lord, this isn't right. I'm trusting in you because let's cut right to the race. What can flesh do to you? What can man do to you? Unless God Almighty allows it. In God, I will praise his word. In God, I have put my trust. I will not fear. What can flesh do to me? Nothing. That could even mean your flesh. Context is enemies, of course, but man. But also, God's in control. He just can speak the word and speak into your situation. But many times he allows us to go through suffering. Psalm 118. I shall not die, but live and declare the works of the Lord. And the Lord has chastened me severely, but he has not given me over to death. Interesting verse, but it says there, chastening. That is the Lord's discipline. The Lord has chastened me. He has disciplined me. But it wasn't for death. It was to wake me up. It was to get me back on the right track. And also when God does something miraculous, and when he keeps you healthy, or you have these years to live or different things, you're to do work for the Lord. You're to declare the works of the Lord. We're not to be selfish. And that's one thing with this verse too. A lot of these verses meant a lot to me the last 3 months, but you know, one option was to go to the elders and take a 3-month medical sabbatical. But why? You know, what's the point? I want to declare your works. I want to preach through this. I want that brokenness, that anointing to flow into to other people. And that's just sitting at home pouting is not going to accomplish anything. I would be miserable. There's no point of that. It was suggested. But I think the idea when God gives you that life and gives you that voice to speak, that we are called to do just that, to declare the works of the Lord. And I love this one. Psalm 107. He sent his word and healed them. He sent his word and healed them. Now, because these verses don't have commentaries, and they're not written in a whole letter per se, they're verses here and there, it can be framed a couple different ways. He sent his word, what he says, his spoken word, and it heals them. Or God can just speak the word and it heals them. All he has to do, remember when Jesus would just speak a word and they were healed? It's amazing. Jeremiah, I will restore health to you and I will heal you of your wounds. So what happens is you begin to meditate on these verses. It doesn't mean you name it and claim it and you speak it and it'll happen and blab it and grab it and, you know, but you're getting your mindset on things of hope. And the hard part has been challenges. It's very challenging. You know, the person I just mentioned earlier and another person on Saturday, I've had two people that I prayed with for healing. They believed in God and they're no longer here in the last week. God took them. It's hard. How do you process that? They're quoting scripture. They're relying on scripture. But we forget that ultimate healing is not here on earth. For I am the Lord God who heals you. Exodus. He says, I am the God who heals you. And so whenever you're sick, can you imagine meditating on these verses? And I believe there is power in that too. I believe as you meditate on healing verses and you believe in it, and you

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3: Binds up their wounds. Those who have been hurt, those who have been cast down, those who have been rejected by society. Have you ever been through a hard season? We do. We get hurt easy, don't we? It happens a lot. I didn't realize, even going through this, how much it would hurt me. I thought it was, you know, and when you don't hear from people used to go here. People I know, I've never even heard from them. It hurts. But I know I've learned a valuable lesson. Yeah, I'm sure I've done that too. You know, it makes you a better person, a better pastor to always try to be sensitive and reach out. But we get it just the pain of just relationships and different things. Jeremiah 17, heal me, O Lord, and I shall be healed. Heal me, O Lord, and I shall be healed, calling on Him to heal. Psalm 103, He heals all your diseases. He heals all your diseases. There's nothing God can't touch. I mean, if you just look at all these. Proverbs 4:20, for they, my words, are life to those who find them and health to their flesh. God's word is health to my flesh. I mean, the ones that I keep, you know, just have to meditate on are, you know, those who wait upon the Lord shall not be ashamed. Those who wait upon the Lord shall not be ashamed. I don't have the comfort of remaining silent and not telling too many people about what I'm going through like most people get to do. I'm jealous. Most people going through stuff don't tell people, do they? They just go through it. And I'm like, that must be nice. But I've got as many people as are watching me. Watching me, judging me. Oh, I knew he should have did such and such. Oh, see, I told you. I will not be ashamed if I wait on the Lord. Just going to Sprouts and he's like, oh man, wow, I heard about what happened and you look good. I'm like, well, how am I supposed to look? Like, I'm not dying. Guys, come on. You know, it's just this constant reminder, and there's shame, and sometimes, did I do the right thing? Am I doing the right thing? What is the right thing? Because if we put out survey cards and put them in the box, I bet there'd be a lot of different surveys on what I should and shouldn't be doing. Same with me. I tell people advice that they don't need to hear too much as well, because God directs us differently. One thing He has really taught me is He doesn't need anything. He doesn't need chemo, radiation, supplements. Does God need any of that? He just laughs. He just laughs. But He allows us to use certain things, to use doctors, to use surgeons, and He will work through them. I've mentioned it many times before that I know tons of people who've been healed in all different ways. Conventional and alternatives and immunotherapy, which is kind of in the middle. And I know people who did nothing. And a friend of ours, we just ran into her again. Her doctor told her 12 years ago she has cancer and she never went back. She's still just living and gardening. And I'm like, that's got handed to her. You know, I don't know if I go that route, but how can you question her trust in God? That's more trust than most would have. Oh, that's foolish. That's not using wisdom. That's between them and the Lord. To say, you know what, God, I'm just going to trust you. My life is in your hands. That's pretty powerful. 12 years. Hope they don't listen to this, but the Lord will strengthen him on his bed of illness. The Lord will strengthen him on his bed of illness.

Oh, I forgot to tell you the other ones. Those who wait upon the Lord will not be ashamed. Of course, those who wait upon the Lord will renew their strength. The Lord is my light. He is my salvation. Whom shall I fear? I will trust in the Lord with all my heart. I will not lean on my own understanding. In all my ways, I'll acknowledge Him, and He will direct my path. If you believe in those things, if you're staying in His Word, obeying His principles, and praying for direction, you know, even like I talked about my huge experience in Mexico, could still see God was all over it. And looking back, I thank Him for it. How much better now the booklet is and my knowledge of things and what He brought me through and trusting in Him and Him alone. It's just amazing. Once you don't see it right then. It's when you look back that you can see God's sovereign hand in everything. The Lord will strengthen him on his bed of illness. He will strengthen him. And guys, I open up about this a little bit. I was not in a real great spot in January, so I know God's done a lot with night sweats, and my body was declining pretty quickly, and He changed all that. How long it will last, I don't know. I don't know that, but I do know I feel really good now, and I'll meet anybody of you on that hill if you want to go 7 times. And you know, He's doing something. He's sustaining me. He brought me up out of that direction. It was not a good direction. I don't think I'd be preaching here right now had He not done something. And so these promises are so incredible. He will strengthen him on his bed of illness if you cry out to Him and worship Him and praise Him. Or He could say, son, it's time to go home. It's time to go home. It's funny, I've been at the hospitals and like, hey, can you guys go out? You know, this guy will tell his kids to go out. And his stomach, he must have had a basketball sized tumor and different things. And he's like, don't tell him, but I'm ready to go. Don't pray. I'm ready to go tonight. He's ready to go meet a Savior. There's been a few of those. Don't pray for, I'm ready. I'm ready. It's a beautiful spot. That should show you the difference between Christianity and atheism. One is so fearful of the end. The other is, of course, there's fear, but they're ready. And you hear, let me go. I just want to go and be with the Lord. And then 1 Peter, of course, we have used this one before, who himself bore our sins in his body on the tree, that we, having died to sins, might live for righteousness, by whose stripes you were healed. By whose stripes you were healed. Of course, this is a spiritual healing, but we also know in other references, cross-references, where it can be applied to just God healing us. I mean, look at the ministry he gave the disciples. Go out and heal the sick. Raise the dead. Speak in the tongues and do these different things. I think those things are still alive and active for us today. James 5, and the prayer of faith will save the sick, and the Lord will raise him up. And if he has committed sins, he will be forgiven. So this one, we do see a correlation. Sometimes sin can lead to sickness. And over the years, I'd say there's a lot of people I've met that God has used sickness to wake them up, to get back on track with the Lord. Either financial devastation, either their spouse leaves and never comes back, or they get a bad call from the doctor. I mean, something wakes them up and they repent. And they come back to the Lord and they ask for prayer and that confession, the confessing of their sins, and along with the prayer, James also goes on to say that the fervent, effectual prayer of a righteous man availeth much. Fervency, effectual, pointed, it avails. It will accomplish what it's meant to accomplish. Prayer is powerful. Prayer is very powerful. And the prayer of faith will save the sick. And faith does play a huge role. I hope I didn't minimize that Sunday. I was not trying to minimize that because faith is everything. But a lot of people believe you can control God if you just have enough faith. And nobody should be really... There's people that teach that. You should never be sick. Somebody dropped me off a book
And I was reading, I'm like, oh my gosh. It says, you should never be sick if you just do this. I'm like, well, who is this person? I'm going to follow them around, see if they ever get sick. This is ridiculous. Faith is so important, though. Believing that God is who He said He is. And in Matthew 8, that it might be fulfilled, which was spoken by Isaiah. He Himself took our infirmities and He bore our sickness. So that did happen on the cross. He took our infirmities, our sins, and He bore our weakness, our sickness. And 3 John, some people say it's just an exhortation or to begin His letter, but there might be more to it. Beloved, I pray that you may prosper in all things and be in health just as your soul prospers. The reason this verse caught a lot of flack is because some of these name it and claim it guys would use it. See, you should be wealthy. You should have a jet like me and a Rolls Royce. Just as your soul prospers, so should your financial status. How many of you know that's not always true? That is not always true. What he's talking about here, prosper, blessed of God. God's watching out for you. God has your back. And yes, it flows into our health and our soul and our body. It's all connected. And then Mark 5:34, and he said to her, daughter, your faith has made you well. Go in peace and be healed of your affliction. Do you ever wonder if that woman would have never touched the hem of his garment? What about she would just stayed at home? It's too crowded out there. Do you think she would have been healed? I don't think so. It doesn't appear to be that way. So maybe church, as a church, we need to be more involved in the faith of what God wants us to have, that faith to believe in more healing for our kids and ourselves, that God will restore, that God will bring the prodigal sons home. And then I just want to show you, I was going to end Sunday with some names of God, and then we'll close it out. Because I mention these a lot, but it's good for you to see them. With Elohim, it's a creator. Yahweh is eternal. Eloi, who sees. God who sees. Shaddai, that's why they would say El Shaddai. He's all sufficient. Adonai, Lord of all. Yahweh Rapha, the God who heals. Yahweh Nisi, banner of hope. Yahweh Shalom, the God of peace. Kadosh Yisrael, the God who is holy. Yahweh Sikkenu, He is the God of righteousness. And then Jehovah Jireh, our provider. And it's so important for each of you to individually know God in those different ways. He's not just God up there. He's God who you have to run to when you need Him. He is the provider. He is the healer. He is the sanctifier. He's my guard, the strong tower. He's the my Sabbath rest. I rest in Him. And you have all these names of God, the eternal God, the God, the banner. I love Jehovah Nisi, the banner. It's the angel armies of God. And they would, you know how they put up a banner? That God would put up a banner when He has victory in our lives. And just knowing Him by all those names is very, very powerful. So that's what I was going to finish off Sunday with. Thank you for listening, by the way. So we'll have the worship team come back up. And it's just, again, simple worship tonight. A few songs, but I really want to encourage people to engage worship. You can stay seated if you'd like, or you can come forward and kneel. You can stand if you want. Really, it's really up to you. But this is the time where we just, our hearts are open and we engage God. During the message, a scripture will speak to you maybe, or it really stands out, or God's doing something in your heart. This is where you open your heart to God and begin to just worship Him. Worthy is His name. That song we did, Yahweh, God, we love you. We adore you. Holy, holy is your name. And you change your heart. The heart has to change. Yes, through prayer. Yes, through study. But ultimately, worship is what really changes the heart. So we're going to go into worship. I'll probably get another drink, and then I'll come back in here. And the front will be open. And we're just going to worship. There's nothing more important than that, meditating on the Word of God and worshiping.
Amen.

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1: 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And for all the latest on what God is doing with His ministry here, please be sure to follow us on most social media platforms. 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

0: Regaining Lost Ground was pre-recorded and sponsored by Westside Christian Fellowship. Good morning to you. I'm Donna Rush with KDAR's Morning Rush. The most recent State of the Bible report is out. Now, this is a research project that's conducted each year by the American Bible Society, and the survey included about 2,500 adults. Now, one of the questions on the survey asked whether that person agreed that the message of the Bible has transformed my life. That was the question they were asked. Now, overall, those who said yes went up slightly from 57% to 58%. We still have some work to do on that, right? But still went up, so that's good. Now, what was really interesting, I thought, was Generation Z. Gen Z, the youngest surveyed. These are adults age 26 and younger. And although overall fewer of them said yes to this question, the number jumped among Gen Z from 50% to 54%. Now, I think that is encouraging. In fact, the American Bible Society's editor-in-chief says, our youngest adults show signs of interest in the Bible, curiosity about it, and transformative interaction with it. And if this trend continues, we have good reason for hope. I love that. How about you? Let's just continue to pray over our young adults, but really over all of us, you know, that we will each individually, intentionally elevate our love for God's word, because when we as individuals make that commitment, it impacts all of those we have influence on, right? All those God has placed in our lives at any given moment. So let's read it, let's learn it, let's live it, let's love it, and above all, pass it on.
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0: Thank you, God, for you this morning. I'm Donna Rush with KDAR's Morning Rush. So glad you are here. Let's continue in God's Word with Cherish the Love. This pre-recorded program is sponsored by Cherish the Love Ministries.
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10: He chose to refuse this enticement. He chose to refuse these pleasures. And as we move on, you know, we say in our heart, how did he do that? How could he have the strength to do that? I might be struggling with doing that and a choice in my life. Well, look to Moses. Look what it says here in verse 26. Here's how Moses was able to make that choice. It says in verse 26, esteeming the reproach of Christ greater riches than the treasures in Egypt.
9: Would you rather have $500 deposited into your bank account today or $5 million deposited 10 years from now? I know some of you might say, well, a bird in hand is better than two in the bush. But still, I think most would be patient to wait 10 more years for the bigger payout. Today in his message, Pastor David wants you to follow Moses' example in looking to God as your ultimate reward. No amount of money, pleasure, or glory in this life will compare to the presence of God in eternity. Now open your Bible to the book of Hebrews, chapter 11, as Pastor David continues his message, The Hall of Faith.
10: We have choices to make as parents. We have to make godly choices, and it will cost us sacrifices perhaps, but understand the dividends are much more worth it. When you make those godly choices for your children, you will be hearing the testimonies of those rewards as they grow up, as they get older, as they get out on their own, and you find them making those same choices for their children. When the Sunday school teacher asked her group of children, why do you love God? A variety of answers were given, but the one liked best by the teacher was from a boy who said, I guess it just runs in the family. That's the testimony we want to hear from our children's lips, isn't it? We want to bring them up in a faithful house, having them live with a godly heritage. And certainly that's the testimony of Moses' parents here in verse 23. Now in verse 24, we actually jump ahead 40 years in Moses' testimony of faith. And actually we see how this godly heritage sown in his heart gets played out in his testimony. And we read in verse 24 here, by faith Moses, when he was come to years, when he was grown up, refused to be called the son of Pharaoh's daughter, choosing rather to suffer affliction with the people of God than to enjoy the pleasures of sin for a season. So Moses' heritage of being raised by faithful, godly parents no doubt has had an impact on his heart and the choice that he made. And you know the story. You know the story. We find it there in Exodus, I believe, chapter 2, After 3 months of hiding, you know, his parents put Moses in a basket and set him down by the Nile River. I imagine that perhaps after 3 months, he was quite a crybaby or something, and they couldn't keep him hidden. And of course, his people would end up taking after him if that's the case out in the desert wilderness. You know, they cried over leeks in the old ways, but regardless, they had to set him down, get him out of there. So they put him in a basket. They set him by the Nile River. His sister Miriam put him there. And of course, as Miriam's watching through the thickets, there just happened to be Pharaoh's daughter down by the Nile. And it just happened to be that God put favor in Pharaoh's daughter's heart to have favor for this Moses, this little baby in a basket. And it just happened to be set up in such a way that Miriam could jump out of the bushes and she could make the case that the daughter of Pharaoh needed a midwife to take care of this baby in the basket. And so she was able to say, "Why, I know one just around the corner." And so she went and got Moses' own mother. And Moses' own mother was able to be the midwife for Moses. His own mother was able to come alongside and raise her own child and be paid by Pharaoh to do it. So certainly God had his hand on all of this, and he was the one directing this. So Moses, we know, grows up in this household of the king, in the household of the Pharaoh. He was the son of the Pharaoh as he was growing up. Moses was an heir to that kingdom. You know, Moses had the world by the tail. We know from the stories there in Exodus. Moses was Richie Rich of the day. You know, he was Prince Edward. He had everything before him. He would be like the Hilton twins times 100. You know, all this luxury and worldly pleasure was before him. But then it came time for him to make a godly choice in his heart. And we find here the testimony tells us that Moses chose to refuse the way of the world over God's way when he was confronted with that choice. One scholar said this. He said, "There are seasons when faith shows itself in taking, and there are seasons when it is witnessed in refusing." And how true that is. And that's the testimony we have of Moses. We see the same testimony throughout the Bible. We see it in the New Testament. We see it in the book of Acts. Stephen, preaching on his way to being stoned to death, said this about Moses in Acts 7, verses 20 through 23. He said, "In which time Moses was born and was exceedingly fair and nourished up in his father's house 3 months. And when he was cast out, Pharaoh's daughter took him up and nourished him for her own son. And Moses was learned in all the wisdom of the Egyptians, and he was mighty in words and in deeds. And when he was a full 40 years old, it came into his heart to visit his brethren, the children of Israel." Moses made a choice. God put it on his heart to see his own people, the Hebrew children, to visit them in their bondage and their slavery. And we know that Moses made a choice to refuse the riches and fame and power and pleasures of sin that Egypt had to offer. And he chose to go serve and be with his people. And so he sacrificed the world for that. But, you know, what sacrifice is that to leave sin and the pleasures of the world? That's not much of a sacrifice, you know, and we have those same choices set before us in our lives. You know, you can't afford to pay your mortgage payment. You know, what sacrifice is it to give your house to the Lord and say, "God, you must have a better plan than this. You must have a better job. You must have something. But I don't want to be in bondage to this. I don't want to be dealing with this." You know, the sins we struggle with. It says here clearly that these things are pleasurable for a season. We know all sin eventually leads to destruction. So what sacrifice is there to hear and obey the voice of God and the Holy Spirit convicting our heart to tell us to change? You know, if we don't do that, we know that these sins that are pleasurable for a season turn very, very ugly. I know Michelle and I, when we've discussed, you know, sin and you know, just dealing with it as Christians, she came up with something some time ago, and I never forgot it. And we were speaking about how Christians can fall in sin and go back to the way of the world. And she says, you know, when you see a Christian do that, they're just shopping for a testimony. And isn't it true? If you're a Christian walking with the Lord and you willfully choose to go back into some sin, you're shopping for a testimony, because that's what it's going to take to pull you out of that sin. God's going to use it for His glory. He's going to use it so that you can share that testimony to someone who may be struggling in sin so that they don't have to go through what you're going through. And we find it throughout the Bible. The prodigal son, what did he do? He ran off with his money to what? Partake in the pleasures of sin. And we know it only lasted for a season. And look at the testimony we have of him in the Bible. Solomon, who's given us Proverbs, the book of Ecclesiastes. What does it tell us about that? He had everything. He was the richest man in the world. He had his concubines. He had everything the world could offer, and he purposed in his heart, it says there in Ecclesiastes, to partake in it all. And what did he conclude? Vanities, vanities. It was nothing. It still left him empty in his heart. It still left him desiring more. And it still left him with a void that only God could fill in his heart. And you see, the beautiful testimony we have of Moses here is that he looked at all the pleasures of Egypt. He looked at all the power that he had. He looked at all these things, and he saw that it was empty compared to the riches that he had in God and his godly heritage. So he chose to refuse this enticement. He chose to refuse these pleasures. And as we move on, you know, we say in our heart, how did he do that? How could he have the strength to do that? I might be struggling with doing that in a choice in my life. Well, look to Moses. Look what it says here in verse 26. Here's how Moses was able to make that choice. It says in verse 26, esteeming the reproach of Christ greater riches than the treasures in Egypt, for he had respect unto the recompense of the reward. What this says, it's a little King James wordy, but basically what it says, this word esteeming here in the Greek, it means accounting. And what it says is Moses counted the cost. God put it on his heart to visit his brethren in bondage and in slavery. And Moses, what he did is he took the pleasures of Egypt and he took God's call in his life to go be with his people. And literally that word esteem means he took the spreadsheet and opened it up. And he said, okay, what's going to be better for my life? What is more rewarding? The things in Egypt, the pleasures of the world, all this wealth and power and happiness, or being in the perfect will of God? And he came to the right conclusion. He said, being in God's perfect will and purpose, this is the choice that I'm making for myself. And this is the choice that God would have us make in choosing godly heritage and the godly truth and the godly things of life over those things of the world. The apostles completely understood Moses' choice in refusing Egypt and how he counted the cost, because they had to go through the same thing in their faith. After being beaten for preaching the gospel, Luke tells us of Peter and the other apostles in Acts 5:41 that they departed from the presence of the council, rejoicing that they were counted worthy to suffer shame for his name. Paul, writing to the Philippian church in chapter 3, verses 7 and 8 of the book of Philippians, said, "But what things were gained to me, those I counted loss for Christ, and I count all things but loss for the excellency of the knowledge of Christ Jesus my Lord, for whom I have suffered the loss of all things, and do count them," notice what he says, "do count them but dung." That's how he saw the world and how those riches reflected on his heart. He counted them as dung, that I may win Christ, that I may have more of Jesus. And that was the choice he made. James, writing in his letter, said, "My brethren, count it all joy when you fall into diverse temptations." And then in chapter 5, verse 11 of James, he says, "Behold, we count them happy which endure." As with Moses, the apostles, and all of God's believers, in every generation, there will be a cost for your faith. God will test you. There will be tribulations to go through. There will be the tests that he sends in your life to see what kind of choice you're going to make, how you're going to grow in faith. Early in the 4th century, when Christians were being persecuted by the Roman Empire, There was a believer in Sicily who was brought up on charges for possessing copies of the Gospels. And so as he sat before the judge asked, "Did these come from your home?" And the believer in Sicily, he said to him, "I have no home. My Lord Jesus knows this." The judge pointed then to the text and he told the man to read. And so the believer opened the book and read, "Blessed are those who are persecuted for righteousness' sakes, for theirs is the kingdom of God." Turning to another place, he read, "If any man will come after me, let him deny himself and take up his cross daily and follow me." With that, the judge couldn't handle it. And he said, "Death. Death is your sentence." And the man was sent off to the gallows and he was put to death. And I share that not because, you know, certainly we don't have that choice to make, do we? Here in America, none of us, you know, at some point it may get to that in this country, but certainly not today. You know, death is not put in front of us as the cost for our faith. Believe me, it's going on in other countries. In Sudan, in many nations in Africa, Christian believers are actually having to choose death to count their cost for the Lord. And they're choosing death because they count it all gain to live for Christ. That is going on in the world. Certainly not here. We don't have that choice. But you know, there are other areas where we do need to count the cost and we have to make the choice for God. We know there is the mocking and reproach of friends and family and co-workers to follow Jesus, isn't there? And we have to deal with that. We know there will be laughter when we make godly choices. You wouldn't believe the scorn I got from some of my family members when I said we weren't allowing my son to go play football at a secular school. They couldn't understand it. But you know what? The Lord knew exactly what we were doing. We counted the cost, and we need to do that. As Christians, we have to count the cost for living and serving Christ Jesus. The sins we choose, the pleasures we choose of this world, they're only for a season. Our crowns of righteousness wait for us in heaven, and those crowns of righteousness come to those who sacrifice and choose God today. And so we count the cost, and we know that the riches in Christ are far greater than anything we can receive in this world. So this is certainly how Moses was able to choose. This is certainly how Moses was able to make these right godly choices, and it's certainly how you and I can do it. Next time you're moving in sin or in a sin direction, stop, drop, pray, and count the cost. Count the cost. And I'm not saying count the cost of consequences. I'm saying count the cost of reward. Because God loves the faithful child who can choose to not move into temptation, who can choose obedience and submission, who can choose to carry on in faith and just be living a godly life. So we count the cost, as did Moses. And I want to conclude here in verse 27. Continuing in Moses' testimony, as we read, "By faith, he forsook, he left Egypt." Now this, we know the first time he made the choice, you know, he made the choice to refuse Egypt. The first time was when he defended his Hebrew brother. And, you know, Moses was young. You know, perhaps we could say he was a new believer moving in the faith of the Lord. And you know what happens? We have that zeal of new belief in our heart. And sometimes the zeal turns into the flesh. And in Moses' case, he murdered the guy in defending one of his Hebrew brothers. And so in that sense, the first time he refused Egypt because he had to. He had to flee Egypt. But God had a work to do in his heart for 40 years in the desert. Now in verse 27, We see the testimony of that fleeing. He had fear. The first time he had fear of the king that he would be put to death. But here in verse 27, his faith testimony is the fact that he forsook Egypt, not fearing the wrath of the king, for he endured, he persevered, as seen him who is invisible. Of course, his faith in the above. And the idea is this testimony, the first time he feared the king, he had to flee after murdering his Hebrew brother. But the second testimony is that he forsook Egypt and that he was willing to serve God and walk right to the front lines and battle Pharaoh one-on-one to release his people and set them free. B.C. Forbes, the founder of Forbes magazine, said this quote. He said, "Diamonds are only lumps of coal that stuck to their jobs." And isn't that true? And I believe that relates to our faith. You know, our faith is only as strong as our ability to endure and persevere in the faith and to stay strong in the Lord. And believe me, we're not going to be able to endure and persevere if we're not strengthened in His word and prayer and getting together with other believers and partaking in communion. We're not going to be able to endure and persevere. But that is the key. And that's exactly what God wants us to do. We are lumps of coal as believers, but God sees us as diamonds, and He prunes us and He molds us and He shapes us into that godly image of Christ. And we are diamonds to the world and to God, but we must endure. We must stick to our jobs. A good testimony of faith is all about endurance. Paul, in writing to the Corinthians in 1 Corinthians 9:24, he said this. He said, "Know ye not that they which run in the race run all, but one receives the prize? So run that you may obtain, and let us run with patience the race that is set before us." And writing to young Timothy in his letters, he said in 2 Timothy 2:3, he said, "Therefore endure hardness as a good soldier of Jesus Christ." And we know, as we conclude the Hall of Faith here in Hebrews 11, and we move into Hebrews chapter 12, the testimony of the author of Hebrews says right in that, in verses 1 and 2 there, he says, "And let us run with patience the race that is set before us, looking unto Jesus, the author and finisher of our faith." Faith is all about running a race. And it's not a sprint, people. It's a long-distance marathon, and so we need to pace ourselves in the faith. We need to be steady. We need to be cruising with God. You know, we don't want to jump out ahead of Him, and we don't want to fall behind Him, but we need to be running in that perfect pace with the Lord. Moses thought his race of faith was over in the desert when he fled 40 years. Moses thought His life testimony was going to be as a shepherd, you know, just tending sheep out there in the desert. And he was right. He was going to be the shepherd, but God was going to make him a shepherd of many sheep for His people. But Moses didn't realize that. He thought his reward was done. But then God came to him and spoke to him in a burning bush. And that would probably wake up all of us in here, wouldn't it? It would probably strengthen our faith if we saw a burning bush before us. So certainly Moses had that benefit. But God came to him and spoke to him. And I love Moses. What did he say? He's a humble and meek man, 40 years tending sheep in the desert. What did he say? "Well, Lord, I can't speak. I'm not eloquent. I have no words to say. I'm not going to be able to do this call." And so God, he probably frowned and said, "Don't worry, Moses, I'll have Aaron come alongside and he'll speak for you. You just continue to do the work I'm calling you into." And he did. And by faith, he refused the fear of the kingdom, and he went back to Egypt to lead his people. And in that sense, he had no fear of Pharaoh. And we know Moses, in his faith, he would endure till the end. He would finish God's highest calling on his life. And I think that's the challenge set forth before us today, this morning, that we are to endure in our faith. You know, we are being pummeled with this world that is coming against God and His truth, and wanting us to come into places of tolerance and blending into society and culture and adopting things that completely go against God's laws and His commands and His truth and His grace and His mercy. But God says, stay the course. Run the race of faith. It's an endurance race. And I know all of us in our heart, we want to join Christ in heaven someday and hear those words, "Well done, my good and faithful servant." That's the cry of my heart, certainly. And I hope that's the cry of yours. I love what Paul said to Timothy, really at the end of his life, as he's writing in that dark, dungy prison cell, sitting in his own, you know, mud and sewage in this horrible place. And yet these are the words he wrote to Timothy. In 2 Timothy chapter 4, verses 7 and 8, he says, I have fought a good fight. I have finished my course. I have kept the faith. Henceforth, there is laid up for me a crown of righteousness, which the Lord, the righteous judge, shall give me at that day, and not to me only, but unto all of them also that are in love with his appearing. What is our faith all about? It's the hope we have within us, right? The hope of the things unseen. First verse in Hebrews chapter 11. That is what we live in, that eternal hope. And so as Paul, when we get there, or we're at the end of our days, how glorious when we can say, I have run the race of faith. I have fought the good fight for God as a Christian soldier because I'm in love with his appearing. I'm in love with my Lord who died on the cross and saved me so that I could be redeemed and in a right relationship with God, and that I know that I will live forever with him in heaven. And that is the challenge that we must adopt in our hearts, to endure, to persevere in our faith. And it's a glorious race, people. It is glorious. It may be tiring at times, but you know, there's your Christian brothers and sisters along there with you, handing out water or whatever you need to be strengthened. So just stay the course and you will win the race.
9: 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That's all the time we have for today, but we hope you'll join us again right here next time on Cherish the Love with Pastor David Massey.

0: Cherish the Love was pre-recorded and sponsored by Cherish the Love Ministries. Good morning to you. I'm Donna Rush with KDAR's Morning Rush. What is faith? Well, a lot of people will just say, well, faith is belief in things unseen, right? When it comes to spiritual faith, I found this poem. I wanted to read it to you. I thought it was really beautiful. Something to think about. It is based on a lot of scripture from Hebrews, Galatians, 1 John, Ephesians. It's written by a woman named Christina Joy Holmes. And here it is. Faith isn't empty wishing for what you'd like to see. It isn't simply guessing the things you think will be. Faith isn't boldly stepping to do the things you please, expecting God to back you in thrilling feats or ease. No, faith is shown in knowing the things you can't yet see, then living like you've seen them in hope, believingly. It's staking all in trusting the word of God is true and living like His promise is good enough for you. True faith is full believing. No backups, no plan B, because you're really certain, my God comes through for me. A gift of God the Spirit in Scripture's light, it grows. Faith gives you lasting triumph and shields you from your foes. Beautiful. Just love that. Thought I would share that with you this morning from Christina Joy Holmes.
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0: If you're just joining us this morning, welcome to 98.3 The Word. I'm Donna Rush with KDAR's Morning Rush. Let's just get our morning fueled up with God's Word today with Alistair Begg on Truth for Life. 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

0: When Jesus healed a blind man, there were some who rejoiced over the miracle and praised God. The authorities, on the other hand, shunned the healed man and sought to stone Jesus. Today on Truth For Life, Alistair Begg explains why people are similarly divided even now, all these centuries later, when someone comes to saving faith in Jesus.
1: Our truly, truly comes at the beginning of John chapter 10, but I'd like us to read from verse 24 of John chapter 9. John chapter 9, verse 24 to verse 6 of chapter 10, and the context is that Jesus has healed this man who was born blind, and this has resulted in quite a dialogue between the man and his parents and the Pharisees and so on. And we pick it up in verse 24. So for the second time they called the man who had been blind and said to him, "Give glory to God. We know that this man is a sinner." And they're referring, of course, to Jesus there. He answered, "Whether he is a sinner, I do not know. One thing I do know, that though I was blind, now I see." They said to him, "What did he do to you? How did he open your eyes?" He answered them, "I've told you already, and you would not listen. Why do you want to hear it again? Do you also want to become his disciples?" And they reviled him, saying, "You are his disciple, but we are disciples of Moses. We know that God has spoken to Moses, but as for this man, we do not know where he comes from." The man answered, "Why, this is an amazing thing. You do not know where he comes from, and yet he opened my eyes. We know that God does not listen to sinners, but if anyone is a worshiper of God and does his will, God listens to him. Never since the world began has it been heard that anyone opened the eyes of a man born blind. If this man were not from God, he could do nothing." They answered him, "You were born in utter sin, and you would teach us?" And they cast him out. Jesus heard that they had cast him out, and having found him, he said, "Do you believe in the Son of Man?" He answered, "And who is he, sir, that I may believe in him?" Jesus said to him, "You have seen him, and it is he who is speaking to you." He said, "Lord, I believe." And he worshipped him. Jesus said, "For judgment I came into this world, that those who do not see may see, and those who see may become blind." Some of the Pharisees near him heard these things and said to him, "Are we also blind?" Jesus said to them, "If you were blind, you would have no guilt. But now that you say, 'We see,' your guilt remains. Truly, truly, I say to you, he who does not enter the sheepfold by the door, but climbs in by another way, that man is a thief and a robber. But he who enters by the door is the shepherd of the sheep. To him the gatekeeper opens. The sheep hear his voice, and he calls his own sheep by name and leads them out. When he has brought out all his own, he goes before them, and the sheep follow him, for they know his voice. A stranger they will not follow, but they will flee from him, for they do not know the voice of strangers." This figure of speech Jesus used with them, but they did not understand what he was saying to them. Amen. Our gracious Father, we thank you that you have chosen to speak to us, making yourself known to us as we have pondered already this morning. And we pray that in your mercy and in your kindness, we might find, as we turn to the pages of your holy word, an encounter with your Son, the Lord Jesus Christ, in a way that changes our lives and sets our feet on the path of your appointing. Hear us as we pray in Jesus' name. Amen. Well, there you have our truly, truly, the opening verse of chapter 10. Jesus says, "Truly, truly, I say to you, He who does not enter the sheepfold by the door, but climbs up by another way, that man is a thief and a robber. Now in verse 6 you will notice that John says Jesus is here using a figure of speech. And it is important for us to understand the Bible in the way in which the Bible is presented to us. In other words, where there is metaphor, where there is allegory, where there are figures of speech, we need to remind ourselves that that's what we're dealing with. We're dealing here with a picture. Now, in each of these truly trulies, we've said to one another, it's very, very important that we do not fall into the trap of isolating this single statement from the surrounding context. The surrounding context of the Bible, the surrounding context of the immediate place in which these words are set. And so I want to do that. I want to do it, first of all, if you like, in terms of the historical reality of the context, and then in terms of the immediacy of it, recognizing a number of things. First of all, that when we read our Bibles, and when we read particularly through the Old Testament, we very quickly come upon the fact that God reveals himself and speaks as the shepherd of his people. So for example, the psalmist cries out, "Give ear, O shepherd of Israel, to your people." That's the first verse of Psalm 80. We find the same thing runs all the way through the work of the prophets. And perhaps most memorably, because many of us know Isaiah 40 fairly well, we have loved that 11th verse, which reads, "He will tend his flock like a shepherd. He will gather the lambs in his arms. He will carry them in his bosom and gently lead those who have young." So it's a wonderful picture, a picture of the invisible God expressed in this particular way. So we first of all find that God is revealed as the shepherd of his people. When we read the Old Testament, we also very quickly discover that God having, if you like, entrusted the privilege of shepherding to under-shepherds, then has set the standard for how those shepherds should operate. And we discover that

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3: We're constantly looking for the one who would come that would fulfill all of God's plans and purposes. And so we weren't surprised when in 2 Samuel, and you may want to turn to this just to remind you that there is a 2 Samuel, although how could we ever have forgotten, in 2 Samuel 5, then all the tribes of Israel came to David at Hebron and said, "Behold, we are your bone and flesh. In times past, when Saul was king over us, it was you who led us and brought in Israel. And the Lord said to you, 'You shall be shepherd of my people Israel, and you shall be my prince over Israel.'" So we have this amazing advancement, if you like, in the story, as God sets in this position of responsibility and privilege David, his own servant. And we discover, of course, in the Psalms that he chose David, his servant, and he took him from the sheepfolds. What a good plan to take somebody who was himself a shepherd in order to shepherd his people. Somebody who would care for lambs and for little ones. Someone who in the physical frame would embody the picture of Isaiah 40:11 would seem to be an ideal choice. And there, of course, from the fields of Bethlehem, where he cared for sheep, there would come the one who was to be the ultimate shepherd. So if you're following this, what we're acknowledging is that when we view the panorama of things as we come to chapter 10, we're not suddenly arriving at a metaphor that emerges from nowhere. God first as the ultimate shepherd of his people. Shepherds who do a bad job under the judgment of God. David raised up in a unique position, pointing forward to a kingdom that will never fail and to a shepherd who will never let anybody down. And that, of course, is that when God promises personally to come and to seek and to feed and to provide, the ultimate fulfillment of that is in the Lord Jesus. Which brings you to chapter 10, and in verse 11, he makes the declaration, "I am the good shepherd." And again in verse 14, "I am the good shepherd." Now, what we have here then is Christ likening, if you like, the gathering of his people, his church, to a sheepfold, an immediate and obvious picture for people who were his listeners. In an agrarian culture, in that kind of environment, he was not pulling something strange. He was actually just using a picture that everybody understood. God assembles his people in this way. And Jesus is actually comparing himself to the door of entry, as we will see. And the reason he does that is because he is the only way of entry into his church. The church is the sheepfold. Jesus is the shepherd, and Jesus is the way of entry. That is all I think I want to say in terms of the context, in terms of its historical context. But the reason I read from chapter 9 was so that we would get a grasp of the immediate context in which Jesus makes these statements. The people that are referenced in chapter 9, that we meet in chapter 9, are giving a very poor showing of what they might be as those who are supposed to care for the sheep that are around them. So, for example, in verse 16, I think it is, "Some of the Pharisees said, 'This man is not from God, for he does not keep the Sabbath.' But others said, 'How can this man who is a sinner do such signs?' And there was a division among them." And you have this amazing confusion and chaos. The people also, remember, at the end of chapter 8, had decided the best thing they could do with Jesus, who we now meet as

0: the good shepherd, is to pick up stones and kill him for blasphemy. That's at the end of chapter 8. Then you go into chapter 9. Then we find ourselves in chapter 10. And by the time you get to chapter 10, verse 31, it is a repeat performance. The Jews picked up stones again to stone Jesus. Now, this is the immediate context. This is his listening group. Not exclusively the religious leaders, but the crowd and the leaders among them. And what they can't cope with is the fact that this man, who was blind from birth, can now see. And that this man who can now see is testifying to them that this man who they wanted to stone is the one who is responsible for his sight. And it's really quite terrific, isn't it? Where almost with frustration, the man says to him, look, I don't know many of the things you're asking me. This is verse 25. But I do know this. Once I was blind, but now I can see. And this, of course, is the great picture of what it means to become a Christian. Become a Christian is not somebody who's decided to become religious out of an irreligious background, or to become a different kind of religious person from a different kind of background. No, it is somebody who has been blind, somebody who has been enslaved, being set free and being granted sight. Because after all, when Jesus went to the synagogue in Nazareth and he spoke, taking up the word of the prophet, he used that very prophecy to say, I'm here and I'm here to do this. Sight to the blind, and freedom to those who are captives. He's already said to these folks, you will know the truth, and the truth will set you free. What did they say? We are not slaves to anybody at all. We don't need your truth. And now he says to them, you're essentially blind, and like this man, you need to be made to see. And they're somewhat sarcastic, as you see at the end of chapter 9. Now, what they've been doing, of course, is conducting an investigation. That's what authorities usually do. Let's conduct an investigation. Let's put a committee together and see what's going on here. It's one of the things that in bureaucracies wastes a ton of money and a tremendous amount of time, when usually the answer is right there, right as bald as your nose on your face. And that's the problem. Why do they need an investigation? The thing is straightforward. The man was blind, now he sees, and the issue is Jesus of Nazareth. No. We're going to have to check this out. Verse 26, they said to him, what did he do to you? How did he open your eyes? And I love his response. I think a couple of you chuckled as I read verse 27. He answered them, I've told you already. Well, he's told them already in verse 11. Yeah, the man, I told you already. The man called Jesus, made mud, anointed my eyes, and said to me, go to Siloam and wash. So I went and washed, and I received my sight. And so now they come back to him, and he says, look, I told you about this already. Why do you want to hear it again? Do you also want to become his disciples? Wow, that's an elbow in the ribs right there. That is. But what do we discover? He says, I told you already, and you would not listen. They could not, because they would not. If we make it to another Sunday, we will discover Jesus says to them straightforwardly in verse 26, you do not believe because you're not among my sheep. I told you this, he says, and you had it as clear as you can see with your own eyes. Even my parents realize what has happened. So instead of rejoicing, they reviled him. They reviled him, that's what it says. That's not very nice. I mean, just on a fairly superficial level. I mean, a guy who's been blind all his life, could you? Do you have a modicum of compassion in you? To say, well, you know, we're not pleased about the Jesus part, but hey, you know, it's nice you can see. No, they reviled him. You are his disciple, they said. We are the disciples of Moses. Who do you think you are? We understand everything. You were born in utter sin. You're going to teach us? The picture is very clear, isn't it? And so verse 34, they cast him out. They cast him out. They had already made a plan for casting people out. You will see that in verse 22. His parents were equivocating when they were approached by the authorities. His parents said these things because they feared the Jews, for the Jews had already agreed that if anyone should confess Jesus to be Christ, to be the Messiah, he was to be put out of the synagogue. Absolute clarity. No doubt about it. And so they did what they had planned to do. He fits the bill. They cast him out. Now, the reason I tried to read into chapter 10 with hardly taking a breath was in order to make the point that there is no chapter break. And I take it that Jesus goes on to say what he says about thieves and robbers because he has these characters in his gaze. They who should be the shepherds are acting more like thieves and robbers. And he actually says quite clearly in verse 39, "For judgment I came into this world, that those who do not see may see, and those who see may become blind." Now, we're going to not exegete this now. It's a masterful piece of work by Jesus. Let's just hold with the notion that for judgment I came into this world. The bell is going off in at least three heads at the moment, saying, no, wait a minute, that's not true. Because Jesus says, "I did not come to judge the world, but to save the world." Is it just three heads, or are there more heads thinking along those lines? I think that's in chapter 12. It is. It's chapter 12 and verse 47. Jesus says, "If anyone hears my words and doesn't keep them, I don't judge him, for I did not come to judge the world, but to save the world." So then what in the world is Jesus saying here? "For judgment I came into the world, but I didn't come as a judge." He says my coming inevitably creates division. My words create a distinction. A distinction that is obvious already in the response of the Pharisees. "We are the disciples of Moses. You are his disciple." Their judgment is that Jesus is not what he claims to be. And the judgment of the man is that clearly, whoever he has the power to change. Now, as I struggled over that for a moment or two, my mind went to Simeon in chapter 2. Remember, Simeon was the man in the temple. Takes you back to Christmas for a moment or two. Actually, just takes you back to Luke chapter 2. He's been reading his Bible, and he realizes that there is one who is going to come, someone who will be the perfect priest, the perfect prophet, the perfect king. He's waiting for him. He's looking for him. And here they place this baby in his arms, and what does he say? "I can die now." And Simon blessed them and said to Mary, his mother, "Behold, this child is appointed for the fall and rising of many in Israel, and for a sign that is opposed." In other words, he understands that when Jesus steps forward, it will force people to decide whose side they're on. Are they following Jesus? Are they following their own agenda? Are they following religious material? Whatever it is. And he actually says then in verse 35, "So that the thoughts from many hearts may be revealed." Now, I take it that that is what we are finding here in John chapter 10. Jesus, by his word and by his works, exposes the hearts of these religious leaders. These are the ones who are looking for the one who is to come, and he stands before them, and they reject him. And it's not a matter of speculation. It's a matter of eternal significance.
1: 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We hope you're enjoying this study of these important statements Jesus makes in John's Gospel, these truly, truly statements. 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We are glad you've studied God's Word with us this week. Hope you enjoy the weekend and are able to worship with your local church. On Monday, we'll talk about recognizing Jesus' voice, the same way a child can recognize his mom or dad's voice, even in a crowded room. The Bible teaching of Alistair Begg is furnished by Truth for Life, where the learning is for living.
2: 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I'm Donna Rush with KDAR's Morning Rush. Trust. So when you're reading the promises of the Bible, how can you trust that God will do what he says? Well, you know, I think trust always increases the more we know someone, right? Don't we trust our closest friends the most? The people that are, you know, important and we're closest to in life. Well, I was reading this Bible verse and I thought it was really inspirational, and I want to read it kind of over you and over me as well, because I thought it was just so beautiful. And these are the words of Paul in a letter he wrote to the church in Ephesus. It comes from Ephesians chapter 3, verse 17. And I'm just going to say this verse over us today. I pray that Christ will be more and more at home in your hearts as you trust in him. May your roots go down deep into the soil of God's marvelous love. Ephesians 3:17. Isn't that just beautiful as we go about our day? That's a great one, I think, to memorize, Ephesians 3:17.
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4: The bigger issue we're talking about is, why are regular people unable to get out of this path that we're on? How did this guy, who's got a good education, he goes to church, he's got a lot of things going for him, apparently, how did he become so radicalized about stuff that is mostly not even proven? It's all social media hype. He threw his whole life away because of that. And he's not the first or the only person.
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16: Francis Scott Key wrote of a flag that refused to fall, a powerful reminder that freedom endures only when it's defended. 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Hear from Haig Seth, Rubio, Bondi, RFK Jr., Metaxas, Seculo, and more. Plus, an inside look at the president's task force combating anti-Christian bias across the government. 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
2: 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Amen. I'm Donna Rush with KDAR's Morning Rush. 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
20: Chapter 9, you're up. Welcome to Touch My Life. I'm Pastor Cherry. We're studying the book of Joshua and we are beginning chapter 9. This has been so enriching. I hope that God is giving you insights and clarity into where you are in your walk with God. Today, we're going to talk about how we deal with alliances, how alliances are so crucial and pivotal to our ability to get into our promised land. And we have to understand, though, that there are alliances on both sides. And these alliances occur because after you start obeying God and following His will, word gets around. Like, oh, you serious? So people either want to hook up with you, they want to be your friends, or they can't stand you and they want to be against you. Hence the alliances on both sides. That's going to be good. Let's go to the word. Joshua. Chapter 9.
21: We ended up talking about the process of going through victory, trouble, victory word. If you don't get in the word, then you're going to get in trouble and so on and so forth. So tonight, let's get into the text, chapter 9 of Joshua. Now, when all the kings west of the Jordan heard about these things, those in the hill country, in the western foothills, and along the entire coast of the great sea as far as Lebanon, the kings of the Hittites, Amorites, Canaanites, Perizzites, Hivites, and Jebusites, they came together to make war against Joshua and Israel. So notice the text says, the kings of the Hittites, the Amorites, Canaanites, Perizzites, Hivites, and Jebusites. They came together. The Hebrew actually says they came together as in like one mouth. They became one mouth or one voice. So like a transformer utilizing all of these different cities or countries coming together to ambush or fight against Joshua and Israel. Now here's why. Back in verse 1, when all the kings of the west of the Jordan heard about these things, those in the hill country in the western foothills, when they heard about these things, well, what things? The things we just discussed in 7 and 8, that Joshua and his crew just took over Jericho, and then they just destroyed Ai. God tore down the walls of Jericho, and Ai, they destroyed them, just obliterated them, hung the king, and then hung him in front of the city, took their spoils because they were allowed to this time. So the other kings were beginning to hear about what's happening now. So the first thing I want to talk about tonight is alliances. Alliances. That when you begin to, and I want to make this clear that this sounds like, I think we talked about coming out of Egypt and then going into the promised land. I don't think any of us anticipated that getting in would be such a fight. I mean, but realistically, you didn't have to fight to get out of Egypt. God did that. God did the plague. God dealt with Pharaoh, Moses, and Aaron. I mean, they took care of all that. God brought you out based on his mercy. God brought you out based on his relationship with you. And so now to come in, you have to do some fighting and some strategizing. So here God is developing alliances. Now, when you start moving into the realm of God, when you start learning what your gifts are, when you start positioning your life and lining it up and understanding your enemy and the strategy. I mean, I have this phrase, and you probably have heard it before. You know, sometimes you poke the bear. Like, you know, sometimes you know what your enemy is, you know what your problem is, and sometimes you don't want to bother it. You don't want to wake the bear up. You don't want to poke it. But the reality is your enemy or your opponent is always there. This is a fight that you ensue when you try to be who God has called you to be. Now, there are alliances on both sides. There is the alliance of those who are against you. There are the alliances of those who are against you, but then there are alliances of those who are for you. There are two alliances. Now, I want to make this clear. Not everybody was lining up with these kings. As we'll see in a minute, the Gibeonites decided not to go that route. So it wasn't everybody, but it was enough to create an alliance. Now, listen carefully. While your enemy, and these are called your haters or people who, are in close proximity to you. So I want you to make that clear. And we'll see that later on, that these are not people from a far off distance. These are people who are remotely close to you and who can cause trouble for you. They are people you have to deal with. These alliances are people in the territory you're trying to take over. Remember, your homework assignment was tell me what your conquest was. So if you're going to be a lawyer, a great lawyer who does great things for minority communities, then you're going to have to deal with people who are already in that position. You're going to have to deal with political entities in that arena. You're going to have to deal with laws of the land, the policies, the procedures. You're going to have to deal with government. You're going to have to deal with having help, volunteering, raising money. You're going to have to deal with those alliances. And some people who don't like you will form their alliances. Now, let me tell you this right now. Everybody has alliances. Everybody has alliances. Whoever you know, whoever you are networked with, whoever you are connected with is part of your alliance, period. Now, they are either an alliance for you or they are against you. So you talk about your alliance. Who are you connected to? Okay, your family. You could be connected to your friendships, whoever you're connected with, your friends, coworkers, whoever you're hanging with, whoever you spend time with, that's your alliance. That's your alliance. And so when we talk about alliance, we're talking about people who have come together to bypass their individuality and become one for a particular cause or reason. So in other words, the people you're connected with, in some sense, you're saying, I am choosing not to live my life on my own. Well, here's a good point. Let's say your sister, you have a child and you can't pick them up from school. You have an alliance, and that person in your family or that friend of yours agrees to be listed on the emergency cart to pick up your daughter or your son from school. That's an alliance. So I want you to understand that you have alliances. And when we start talking about strategy and we start talking about fighting, when we start talking about taking over places, you're going to need alliances. And you need to understand that because there will be alliances against you. Oftentimes, there's not a single entity or a single person who is out to get you. Usually that one person is connected to somebody else who's connected to somebody else who's connected to the devil, who's connected to the plot, where it could be even deeply spiritual. It started out just they don't like you, but it's deeply rooted in satanic forces. Who knows? There are alliances against you. And what I'm trying to get you to understand is that you have alliances. So when you start taking these areas and you start facing things, you need to understand that you're not by yourself. So I read this picture today, or some little, was a post on social media today. And it said, God sends people into your life sometimes, and then the devil sends people into your life, and you can't always tell which is which. And so you need discernment to know where to side them up. And remember, Joshua even almost jumped on the angel of the Lord. He said, are you for me or are you against me? Whose side are you on? He was trying to determine, are you for me or are you against me? And so this is a good homework assignment for you. You can add this, and this is personal as well, but you should make a list of who do you think, if something was to go down right now, who would help you fight. Now, let me make this clear. If you're in a fight and the people you hang with don't jump in to help you, they are an alliance, but they're not on your side. So there is no neutral point. They can't say, oh, well, I just didn't do anything. No, you didn't do anything. You let me get jumped on. That tells me you're against my well-being. So be clear that people who may say, well, I'm just taking a neutral, there's no neutral zone. Either you're for me or you're against me. Who's going to hang around you for no reason? Who's going to hang out with you for no reason? That doesn't make sense to me. So that's not true. That people have an agenda. People have a reason why they want to hang out with you. And when they don't, they don't. Now, if they're truly neutral, then they're not going to be in your life, period. They're not going to form an alliance against you, and they're not going to fight for you. They're going to be out of your life completely. But anybody in your life is either for you or against you, which means that if something goes down, they're either going to jump in or they're going to run away. Now, that's the other thing. Nobody is going to not jump in and just stand there. So if they don't jump in, they're going to run away. So they're going to do an action. Because if they don't jump in, then they're going to get jumped on, which means then they're probably going to be fighting for themselves and not for you. Is this making sense? I'm just trying to make this practical enough for you to kind of see the differences between the different alliances. That you have people who are on your side. Make that list. So we want to move from now from the alliances and want to talk about the alleges or allegedness. And when we talk about something being alleged, we're talking about something that is stated without proof. When people come to you and they give these stories, and the media does it all the time, you know, oh, so-and-so said such-and-such about so-and-so and, you know, trying to create a beef, but they don't have the proof, they don't have the data to back it up. So these are alleges where people come forward and make these statements. So let's go a little further in the text and let's see what this comes up with, because sometimes we're going to see that if the kings aren't a part of the alliance, then they will be a part of the alleges. So let's go back to chapter 9, verse 2. They came to make war against Joshua and Israel. Now, third verse. However, when the people of Gibeon heard what Joshua had done to Jericho and Ai, they resorted to a ruse or a story, a plot, a plan. For they resorted to a ruse. They went as a delegation whose donkeys were loaded with worn out sacks and old wineskins, cracked and mended. The men put worn and patched sandals on their feet and wore old clothes. All the bread of their food supply was dry and moldy. Then they went to Joshua in the camp at Gilgal and said to him and the men of Israel, "We have come from a distant country. Make a treaty with us." Now, watch this. This is good. Listen, remember I said that the kings formed an alliance. So Gibeon took a route that said, look, I know we can't fight them. Let's try to strike a deal. Let's try to be at peace. So now watch this carefully, because you have people who are going to be outright in alliance trying to attack you. And then you're going to have people who are going to tell you smooth stories. People who are going to try to cut a deal with you. People who will try to befriend you. And this is where we get the allegedness from, the alleges. But watch this. I want to show you something very carefully. Verse 6 said, they went to Joshua in the camp at Gilgal and said to him and the men of Israel, "We have come from a distant country." Now watch this. Here is Gibeon here. Over here where you see 22:24. Here's Gibeon. They went and met with Joshua at Gilgal and said they came from a very far place. Would you tell me how far Gibeon is from Gilgal? Not very far at all. So they're lying. They're lying. So I want you to understand that here, Joshua, now remember, they took Jericho, first city. They took Ai. All right. They ended up north at Gilgal. And so Gibeon hears about these conquerings and then says, let's go cut a deal with Joshua. Let's go back to the text. The men of Israel said to the Hivites, "But perhaps you live near us. How then can we make a treaty with you?" So the men of Israel, Joshua and his guys were like, you know, you may live near us. Verse 8, "We are your servants," they said to Joshua. But Joshua asked, "Who are you and where do you come from?" They answered, "Your servants have come from a very distant country because of the fame of the Lord your God." In other words, we've heard of the fame of the Lord your God
0: For we have heard reports of him, all that he did in Egypt, and all that he did to the two kings of the Amorites east of the Jordan, Sihon, king of Heshbon, and Og, king of Bashan, who reigned in Ashtoreth. Now watch this. This is interesting. He says, we heard reports. Now, notice he references the fame of the Lord your God. We've heard reports of what you did in Egypt. He references Egypt. He doesn't reference Jericho and Ai. And do you know why? He doesn't reference them because Jericho and Ai just happened. And so only the locals would know about Jericho and Ai. So he's smart enough to say, we heard about what happened in Egypt. We heard about what happened with the Sihon, king of Heshbon and Bashan, who reigned in Ashtoreth. And our elders and all those living in our country said to us, take provisions for your journey. Go and meet them and say to them, we are your servants. Make a treaty with us. I want to make this clear that this alleged story is contrived. It is cunning. It is well thought out. It is well planned. They dress the part. They put worn sandals on, worn clothes. They got old stale bread, put it in their bag so that it would look like they traveled a long way. I want you to understand that you're dealing with alliances and you're dealing with people who will bring alleged stories to you to gain your trust. Oh man, this is, so you got people who are going to outright attack and you got people who are going to try to gain your trust. Let's go back to the text. Verse 12, this bread of ours was warm when we packed it at home on the day we left to come to you. But now see how dry and moldy it is. Now they walked from Gibeon to Gilgal and said the bread was warm that morning when they left, but now it's moldy. No, that's not true. They had some stale bread somewhere and they threw it in their bag. And the wineskins that we filled were new, but see how cracked they are. And our clothes and sandals are worn out by the very long journey. I want you to understand the amount of trouble they went through to get your trust. That's big. You need to write that down. I want you to understand that those who bring alleged stories will go through a great deal of trouble to gain your trust. And why? Here's the bottom line is they fear you. They feared what Joshua could do to them. And so they said, we need to be on their side. Watch this. So listen, the alliance that is against you, the clear alliance against you is clearly against you. The alleged person who tries to make an alliance with you is not really with you. They are alleged. You're not going to get it. The alliance is clearly against you. The alleged is trying to be an alliance with you, but they are not with you. They are simply alleging to be. Woo. Which means they have a story without proof. Bottom line, they have a story without proof. A lot of times I like this as pastoring a church. I like people who come to church and they tell you straight out, I don't like you. And usually they're not real spiritual. And so I like them because I know where they stand. I know that they're either against me. I know that they smoke. I know that they drink. I know they get high. I know they shacking. In other words, I know where they stand. They are not dangerous. You can prepare for them. But it's the spiritual people who don't have the proof of the life to back it up, who try to gain your trust by saying, praise the Lord. How you doing? Praise the Lord. Oh, yes.
21: The Lord sent me to you. Absolutely. Yes, I'm here to serve you. Absolutely. Oh, yes. Anything I can do for you, Pastor? Can I help you, Pastor? Oh, glory to God. Yes. Thank you, Jesus. Hallelujah. Yeah. Those are alleged alliances. People who have stories but no proof to corroborate the story.
20: Well, beloved, we're out of time. I think the line that got me in this lesson was, who thought that getting in would be so much more complicated than getting out? And that dawned on me, like, God did, all they had to do to get out of Egypt was pack your stuff and leave, right? That was it. But the wilderness was preparation. People died, fell off. Getting to a place of belief and trust and commitment and following the laws, getting in the presence of God, understanding the tabernacle, fighting the promised land, even though it's been given to you. All of these factors, which makes me think that where we're going has so much more value than where we came from. Until next time, God bless you.
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2: 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I'm Donna Rush with KDAR's Morning Rush. Walk with the wise and become wise. My small group leader, Elena, sent our group a great proverb this morning, Proverbs 13:20, that says, walk with the wise and become wise, for a companion of fools suffers harm. Whew. She said that this proverb reminds her of each of us in a small group. So that was really kind. Hopefully the wise part, not the fool's part, that it reminds her of. You know, but it does bring about the question for each of us, right? Who are we consistently doing life with? You know, over time, our relationships do shape us, right? I mean, do you have a small group through your church? That could be a great way to share beliefs, kind of grow in your wisdom, study God's word together, pray for one another, share struggles with one another, get wise counsel, help one another during trials. Boy, I have to tell you, my small group, they played such an incredible role in the lives of Craig and me and our girls during his cancer battle and after his homegoing to the Lord. They continue to play a strong role in my life. So it's good to sharpen one another through life experiences and wisdom. Wisdom changes your life, right? So here's something that each of us can do if you find yourself isolated or perhaps feeling drained by those in your life. And there may be some that you can't just get rid of, like family, such as that. No, you love them. Those challenges can help us grow too in patience with God's help. Amen. Relying on Him. But if you need some wise people to walk with, to become wise, identify 1, 2, 3 people maybe who you know who are living with wisdom, who seem intentional in their actions, and reach out and invite them for coffee. You pay. Yeah. And begin a journey of walking with the wise to become wives, like Proverbs 13:20. Amen.
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2: Always a good time to praise the Lord. Amen. I'm Donna Rush with KDAR's Morning Rush. 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
6: Some walls look like they'll stand forever. A stubborn will that refuses to bend. A damaging document that seems impossible to reverse. A scene so dark you can't imagine light returning. But eventually, the walls fall, and God proceeds with His sovereign plan. Today on Insight for Living, Chuck Swindoll walks through an amazing sequence of events in Esther chapter 8, providing proof that no heart is too hard for God to change. No writing so permanent he can't reverse it, and no scene so dark he can't brighten it. Chuck titled his message, "And the Walls Came Tumbling Down."
7: There is no wall that will not ultimately fall. Even though it may be imposing and long-standing, it will fall. Even though it may be as intimidating as an angry giant or as silent as thin air and just as invisible, like the stubborn will of a person or the bitter spirit of an individual, it will fall. All walls finally fall. Anyone who knows a little bit of history knows how true that is. Everywhere you go, it seems, especially on the continent and into Europe, you find walls that once were so formidable and strong and intimidating and high, people in their day thought they would never fall. And yet to this day, right into Middle East and into Egypt, the archaeologist Spade continues to unearth walls that have fallen. Great empires that looked like they would go on forever have fallen. Egyptian walls, Grecian walls, Roman walls, French walls, German walls. Speaking of German walls, one rather hardened, retired Air Force colonel who flew bombing missions over Berlin in the mid-40s watched it all and said, "I'm a hard old retired colonel, but I had tears in my eyes to see people standing on a wall where once they would have been shot. I could hardly take it all in." One radio station in West Berlin said, "This is Christmas, New Year's, and Easter all rolled into one." The remarkable thing is that the wall fell without a shot. 28 Cold War years, it has stood and been a bloodbath. Not only dividing a city, dividing a country, but dividing a world.
8: and the wall has come tumbling down. I know. Some of you skeptics are saying, another shoe will fall. You just wait. I know. But first, a wall has fallen. It has fallen. I look into the scriptures and I see similar situations. And I find myself asking, why did we even have a wall in the first place? Why are there walls? I love the moving words of the late Robert Frost, who writes in one of his pieces, "Before I built a wall, I'd ask to know what I was walling in or walling out." And so should we. Egypt should have asked what it was walling in and what it was walling out, and it didn't for 430 years while the people of the Hebrews lived in abject slavery until Moses came, and by the power of the living God, that wall came tumbling down. A few years later, Moses was gone. Joshua was there. They were invading the promised land, and they came to Jericho. There they were again. I've been singing all week long, "Joshua fit the battle of Jericho." I've been watching this thing on television, sort of. Kids think I'm a little weird, but that's okay. They've been thinking that for years. And I think the walls came tumbling down. Jericho wasn't held by walls. The walls were as nothing in the presence of the living God. And Jerusalem's walls looked so formidable, so strong. They flew their own flag under numerous kings. But Nebuchadnezzar the Great dropped those walls so that the text reads, not one stone stood on top of another. It fell down flat, a la Joshua 6:20. The wall fell down flat. All walls finally fall. Nebuchadnezzar said it would never happen to him. His son Belshazzar was watching at a banquet, finger writing on the wall, and it said, "Your days are over, bud." Sort of a loose translation. "You're finished." And that night, Darius the Great built another wall. 62-year-old Darius. The Medo-Persian Empire. It will never fall until Alexander the Great came, who finally was overthrown in his kingdom by Julius the Great, the Caesars. What wall would ever stand like Roman walls? And they have all fallen. All walls finally fall, even our own. Even those built up against us, they fall. Remember the words of Corrie ten Boom? She said, "There is no pit so deep but that he is not deeper still." I thought this past week of a paraphrase, "There is no wall so strong but that he is not stronger still." All these things bring us to the little slice of history connected to the 8th chapter of the book of Esther, of all things. What would all of this have to do with Esther? Everything, really, everything. This is a chapter where a heart is so hard, it seemed as though it would never change, and it changes. The wall of a heart comes tumbling down. Where an edict that was set in concrete by the law of the Medes and the Persians, and it looked like, because it had been imprinted with the signet ring of the king, would never fall. That wall is tumbling down. And the scene, the Jews, as they lived, like people in concentration camps, awaiting the final death knell promised by Haman. The scene is so dark, but God brightens it. I think this passage is saying this. There is no heart so hard he cannot change. There is no writing so permanent he cannot erase. There is no scene so dark he cannot brighten. First, the heart. The heart. On that day, King Ahasuerus gave the house of Haman, the enemy of the Jews, to Queen Esther. Now, wait just a minute. Can this really be? Remember Ahasuerus. The story begins with him. Go back. Esther chapter 1. He is the first main character when the curtain goes up, Act 1, Scene 1. Xerxes, otherwise known as Ahasuerus, front and center. It took place in the days of Ahasuerus. This was the Ahasuerus who reigned from India to Ethiopia. How vast. Over 127 provinces. How powerful. In those days, as King Ahasuerus sat on his royal throne,

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3: All 127 provinces, because the king said, it shall be done. Chapter 8. This is the king who changes his mind. I mean, this is a man whose stubbornness can be compared to no other. And yet he is the one of all things who has listened to Esther's plea, who has seen to it that Haman, the recently appointed prime minister, is impaled on the gallows, this pole that is built 75 feet high near the home of Haman, upon which he had hoped to hang Mordecai. This is the king who touches Esther with the golden scepter and says to her, I care, I'm listening, I want to know what I can do. It is the one who gave the house of Haman to Queen Esther. There was evidence in extra-biblical literature, and I'm thinking here of Herodotus, that the property of condemned criminals reverted back to the crown. And so in this case, the property of Haman, a condemned criminal, now became Ahasuerus. But he doesn't keep it. He even gives Haman's estate to Esther, who in turn gives it to Mordecai. For Esther had disclosed what he meant to her, the verse concludes. The king took off his signet ring, which he had taken away from Haman, and he gave it to Mordecai, of all things, and Esther set Mordecai over the house of Haman. These aren't revolutionary events. And Esther spoke again to the king, fell at his feet, and wept. What is my point here? I think it's clear. There is no heart so stubborn, but that God cannot penetrate it, break through it. I think what it is saying is that there is no match for the living God. Hold your place and look at Proverbs 21, the first two verses. Will you do that? Living out in the lives of the people of Esther chapter 8 is the principle of Proverbs 21, 1 and 2. The king's heart is like channels of water in the hand of the Lord. He turns it wherever he wishes. Every man's way is right in his own eyes, but the Lord weighs the hearts. Look at the verses. The king's heart, we would say in everyday language, is like mush. It is like soft clay in the hands of the Lord. Would it be acceptable for you and your theology to imagine another name there besides the king? Be my guest. Someone that's giving you grief. Someone who represents a formidable presence. Someone whose face is on your dartboard. Somebody who haunts you and maybe even hunts you down. That heart of that person that to you is so hard and so granite-like is like mush and soft putty in the hands of the Lord. The point is clear. There is no heart so stubborn that it becomes unbreakable in the hands of the Lord. Let me tell you a story. In another place and at another time in my life, I went through a dreadful experience with a person who decided to make me his enemy. I'm honest as I am removed from it. 2 decades, I still do not know why. It is a mystery. Nevertheless, it occurred.

0: Third, this individual decided to, whether he knew it or not, at least the beginning days, decided to make my life rather miserable. My every move was watched. Virtually every decision was questioned. My ministry was doubted. This person continued to apply pressure, sometimes to the point where I thought I would scream. I don't know how much he said to others, I never asked, but I know he said enough to me to know that what was once a close friendship degenerated. He was determined that I needed, what? His presence, his bullying, his intimidation. I became a little more than frightened when I realized he carried a gun. And on an occasion, I recall being threatened by it. Usually people like that don't display their weapons. He liked to. I remember going home one Sunday and falling across our bed, not even taking off my overcoat that winter day, and crying till I could not cry another tear. He had a heart like King Ahasuerus. I know whereof I speak. I'll share with you later how things changed, but the point I am making here is that you may have some such individual who is making it his or her delight to make your life miserable. You may work alongside them, or you may have schooled with them or roomed with them, but they are dogging your steps. You may have once been married to them. There is no wall so strong that he is not stronger still. If God can change the heart of an Ahasuerus, why didn't God give him a name like Johnson or Smith? If God can change the heart of a Xerxes, he can change any heart, any heart. Listen to this. You who live your days intimidated and threatened, anxious over the falling of the next shoe, listen to this. God is able to take the heart of whoever and change it, just like he could take the heart of this king. Esther, verse 3, fell at his feet, wept, and implored him to do something. What's wrong? Well, Haman may be gone, but the edict has still been written. And you know how it is with those edicts from Medo-Persia. Listen to Daniel 6. 3 times we read these words. Sign the document so that it may not be changed according to the law of the Medes and Persians, which may not be revoked. Daniel 6:8. The statement is true according to the law of the Medes and the Persians, which may not be revoked. Daniel 6:12. Recognize, O king, that it is the law of the Medes and Persians that no injunction or statute which the king establishes may be changed. Daniel 6:15. It is written, it will be done. Haman may be gone, the edict is still intact. It has been written, it will be done. The Jews will die in December. So Esther weeps. It is a document that looks absolutely permanent. It is irrevocable. He extends the golden scepter, which is his way of saying, speak, I'm listening. Verse 5. She said, if it pleases the king, and if I have found favor before him, and the matter seems proper to the king, and I am pleasing in his sight. What a wonderful way for a wife to speak to a husband. No extra charge for that. Let it be written. Let it be written to revoke the letters devised by Haman. Let it be written. It's already written. But I'm pleading for revoking what has been written. Let it be revoked is what she's saying. Unheard of in the land of the Persians. She says in verse 6, how can I endure to see the calamity which shall befall my people? How can I endure to see the destruction of my kindred? Look, you wonder if there is a wall so thick that God cannot penetrate. You wonder if documents written in that day, just as documents written in our day, are permanent ink. So the king said to Queen Esther and to Mordecai the Jew, "Behold, I have given the house of Haman to Esther, and him they have hanged on the gallows because he had stretched out his hands against the Jews." Now, here's the pen. Here's the stylus. "You write to the Jews as you see fit." Is that incredible? You write another law. You write another one. By the way, you think it isn't worth it to stand against wrong laws? You talk about a reason to stand in favor of life and against abortion. You talk about a reason to fight and to affirm truth, even though it looks like it will never change. Here's an example. He says to her, "You write it as you see fit." Furthermore, he says, "Seal it with the king's signet ring, for a decree which is written in the name of the king and sealed with the king's signet ring may not be revoked." This one is going to stand. This is it. Count on it.
1: What a picture. The king hands the pen to Esther and says, "You write it." An irrevocable decree rewritten. A death sentence reversed. Only God could engineer something like that. And he did it again, on a hill outside Jerusalem, where the ultimate decree against you and me was nailed to a cross and canceled forever. This is Insight for Living. We're coming near the conclusion of Chuck Swindoll's 12-part biographical study on Esther, a woman of strength and dignity. While there's still time, we encourage you to take advantage of the bundle of resources that we've assembled for this study. It includes the Searching the Scriptures Bible Study Workbook, Chuck's full-length biography of Esther, and the complete collection of 12 sermons on CD. To access this bundle right now, go to insight.org/offer. Chuck, we're coming up on another milestone here at Insight for Living. On June 30th, we'll close the books on another ministry year and step into our 47th year of ministry. At moments like these, it's critical that we remain laser-focused on the one we serve.
0: When Paul arrived in Corinth, he was fresh off a rough stretch. He'd just come from Athens, where the philosophers basically laughed him off the Areopagus. If you've ever poured everything you had into something and watched people shrug and walk away, and if you've ever had a message fall completely flat, you know something of how Paul felt stepping into Corinth. And what did he decide? Quoting now, "I determined to know nothing among you except Jesus Christ and him crucified." He didn't concoct a new strategy, not a better presentation, not something more sophisticated, more polished, more likely to impress the intellectuals, just the cross. Here's what 60-plus years of preaching has taught me. The moment I start trying to be impressive, I've already missed the point. The goal has never been for you to walk away thinking, "What a great communicator." It's for you to walk away thinking, "What a great Savior." There's a world of difference between those two. That's the heartbeat of Insight for Living. Always has been, always will be. I want every program, every single one, to be a place where someone has a real encounter with a real Savior. Not a religious experience, not a motivational moment, a genuine life-altering collision with the cross we proclaim. As we close out our fiscal year on June 30th, I want to ask you something, not to help us, but to consider the ministry you personally have when you invest in this broadcast. Your gift travels. It reaches languages I don't speak, countries I've never visited, and people who've never heard the message we take for granted. You send it, we broadcast it, and God does what only God can do.
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1: 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I'm Bill Meyer. 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

0: Today's pre-recorded program was sponsored by Insight for Living. I'm Donna Rush with KDAR's Morning Rush here on 98.3 FM, The Word. Do you ever think about the incredible hope that we do have in Jesus, the resurrected Savior, the Messiah? You know, when you believe in Him as your Lord and Savior, it settles a lot of things in your life, in my life, in our lives, right? Right now, we should just have incredible peace knowing that the Holy Spirit lives within us to lead us and to guide us in our daily living. So having hope in Jesus, He solves our today, knowing that He will never leave us, right? He solves our past. How? Well, by the power of God's grace, you are a new creation. So He removes the guilt and the shame of our past. We don't need to live there. No, we are forgiven by God's grace through faith in His Son, Jesus, as our personal Savior. And then thirdly, the hope that we have in Jesus, it secures our future by the promise that we will see His face one day. Amen. Whether it's when our life on this earth is finished or whether He comes back for His church and you will be part of that church as a child of God, as a believer in Jesus Christ as your personal Lord and Savior, you'll be caught up with Him. Yes, and we will see Him one day. Amen. So may that fuel our passion and our joy in Him each and every day so that we intentionally find ways just to help us grow to live and love more like Jesus each and every day for His glory. Amen.
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3: 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But I don't think the government's going to do that, so I think we're using the term incorrectly. 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
0: Oh no, He will not fail. Glad you're here to start your day in God's Word. I'm Donna Rush with KDAR's Morning Rush. 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
9: Thanks, David, and welcome again to Pathway to Victory. 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And it's also the last day to request my book by the same title. 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When you give a generous gift to support the ministry of Pathway to Victory, you're invited to request a copy of my book. The full title is Courageous, 10 Strategies for Thriving in a Hostile World. But that's not all, because right now we're enjoying the multiplying impact of the In God We Trust Matching Challenge. Many of you have already received a letter from me about this challenge. Listen. From our very founding, America has been a nation blessed by God because we were a nation dependent upon God. That dependence is what set us apart. And as that dependence erodes, so does the blessing. I believe with everything in me that the only path forward for this nation is a return to the God who made her great. When you give to the In God We Trust Matching Challenge, your gift will be matched dollar for dollar, helping us reach more people than ever before with the gospel of Jesus Christ. Well, many Christians argue that doing good works isn't important. After all, we're saved by faith, not works, right? In this last message of the Courageous series, I'm going to show you why doing all the good we can is absolutely essential to our survival as Christians who live in a hostile world. I titled this next message, Survival Tip Number 10, Do the Next Right Thing.
10: Vice Admiral James Stockdale had a brush with fame as Texas billionaire H. Ross Perot's running mate on the independent reform ticket. Remember that? On October the 13th, 1992, Stockdale's first words during the nationally televised vice presidential debate were, "Who am I? What am I doing here?" Those questions, meant to introduce himself, instead made him a laughingstock in the media, who portrayed Stockdale as a weak, doddering old man. Don't you remember those Saturday Night Live routines about James Stockdale? Stockdale may have been from a bygone era, but he was anything from doddering. A graduate of the U.S. Naval Academy, Stockdale was an accomplished fighter pilot. In 1965, the 41-year-old father of four was shot down over Vietnam. As he ejected from his A-4 Skyhawk and floated to the ground, he said to himself, 5 years. That's how long he thought he would be held in captivity. As it turned out, he spent almost 8 years in the infamous Hanoi Hilton prison. For four of those years, Stockdale was in solitary confinement. For 2 years, he was forced to wear leg irons. He was tortured at least 15 times. Stockdale was the highest ranking officer among the hundreds of U.S. prisoners of war in the prison camp. Despite his solitary confinement, Stockdale organized a system of wall taps, hand signals, and hidden notes for the prisoners to communicate with one another. He also developed a set of rules governing prisoner behavior. These rules gave his fellow American prisoners a sense of purpose and hope. Later he said, when a person is alone in a cell and sees the door open only once or twice a day for a bowl of soup, he has to build some sort of ritual into his life if he wants to avoid becoming an animal. Stockdale led the prisoners' resistance against the Vietnamese attempts to use them as propaganda or informants on fellow soldiers. To Stockdale, integrity was the most important thing to maintain for a prisoner of war. more important than food, avoiding torture, or even life itself. Stockdale wrote, "I came to realize that if you don't lose your integrity, you can't be had and you can't be hurt." To live as honorable prisoners, Stockdale instructed the American soldiers that it was okay to divulge useless information along with their name, rank, and serial number and birth date. One pilot, under torture, gave his captors the names of comic book heroes when he was asked to name their top flyers. In doing so, he bolstered the men's spirits, protected vital military secrets, and preserved his honor. In 1969, Stockdale's Vietnamese captors decided to parade the prisoners through the streets of downtown Hanoi to show foreign journalists how humanely the prisoners were being treated. Stockdale refused to take part of the charade. He slashed his scalp with a razor and beat his own face with a wooden stool because he knew his captors wouldn't want to show a prisoner with cuts and bruises on his face. When he learned that some prisoners had died during torture, Stockdale cut his own wrists to let his captors know that he would rather die than betray his country, his countrymen, and his character. These were radical steps to take to protect his integrity and the honor of his men. But they worked. When the Vietnamese saw how determined Stockdale was to resist and how his resistance emboldened his fellow soldiers, they ceased torturing American POWs and improved conditions in the prison. In 1973, during Operation Homecoming, James Stockdale, along with the other prisoners in the Hanoi Hilton, was finally released. His courage and heroism became widely known, and in 1976, President Gerald Ford awarded Stockdale the Congressional Medal of Honor. In our series, Courageous, we're looking at 10 strategies for thriving in a hostile world. Well, today we're going to look at the 10th and the final principle for thriving in a hostile world. And it's one that James Stockdale embodied. And the principle is simply this: do the next right thing. Whatever situation you're in, no matter how difficult it is, do the next right thing. In the Bible, doing the next right thing is called doing good. Very simply, doing good means do all the good you can, while you can, where you can. Take your Bibles and turn to Galatians 6, verses 9 through 10. Perhaps you've never seen these verses before. Paul wrote, "And let us not lose heart in doing good." Underline that. "For in due time we shall reap if we do not grow weary. So then, while we have opportunity, let us do good." There it is again. "To all men, and especially to those who are of the household of faith." Paul says if we do good, no matter how difficult our situation, we will not grow weary. How do you maximize your opportunity to do good? Let's look and see what the Word of God says. First of all, if you're going to do good, look beyond yourself. Doing good means having a focus that is not on yourself. Secondly, ask God to create opportunities to do good. Ask God to create opportunities to do good. In Colossians 4:3, Paul said, "I am praying," and we should be praying, "that God may open up to us a door for the word so that we may speak forth the mystery of Christ." Paul was saying, we're praying that God gives us an opportunity to share the gospel. Friends, that's a prayer God will always answer. The Bible says we ought to ask God to create opportunities. And then thirdly, when those opportunities come, seize the opportunities that God creates for us. Seize the opportunities that God creates. Now look, there are all kinds of needs around you. That doesn't mean you're the one necessarily to meet those needs. You can't meet every need in the world, but you ought to meet the needs that God gives you the opportunity to meet. How do you know if it's an opportunity, if there's a need somewhere that you should be the one to meet it? You know, ask yourself, do I have the ability to meet that need, the giftedness, the ability to meet that need? Secondly, has God opened a door of opportunity for me to meet that need as well? If you're going to do good, seize the opportunities that God creates for you. You know, when I think of doing the next right thing, even when you can't see the whole picture, I think of one woman in the Bible who illustrates that principle the best. In fact, she has a whole book that's attributed to her name. Her name is Esther. Remember the story of Esther in the Old Testament? You know, in the book of Esther, Esther is the only book of the Bible in which the word God is not mentioned one time. God's not mentioned at all in the book of Esther. For that reason, Martin Luther and others thought the book didn't even belong in the Bible. But that's wrong. Even though God's name doesn't appear, you see his fingerprints all over Esther's story. It's a book about the providence of God. For those of you unfamiliar with the story, let me give you the Reader's Digest summary. You remember that Esther lived in Persia, which is modern-day Iran. That's where some of the exiles lived, who the Jewish people who had been exiled from the northern and later the southern kingdom. And she was orphaned as a young girl, and she was adopted by her older cousin named Mordecai. And through a miraculous set of circumstances, Esther ended up being chosen by the king, Xerxes, to be the queen of Persia. And in Esther chapter 2, verse 17, it says, "The king loved Esther more than all of the women, and she found favor and kindness with him more than all the virgins, so that he set the royal crown on her head and made her the queen." Well, upon a day, King Xerxes' right-hand man, Haman, ordered all of the people to bow down before him. And when cousin Mordecai refused to bow down before Haman, Haman was infuriated. And he went to the king and persuaded the king to sign an edict that would call for the killing of all of the Jews in the land. Not just Mordecai, but all of the Jews on a certain date in the future. And so King Xerxes signed that edict, not knowing that his own wife, Esther, was a Jewess herself. And when word came to Mordecai that the king had issued that edict, he sent word to Esther in the palace to please intervene on not only his behalf, but on behalf of the Jewish people. Well, Esther was hesitant to go and ask the king to do that because there was a Persian law, a custom, that you never went into the king's presence uninvited. Because if you went uninvited into the king's presence, he could do one of two things. He could hold out his scepter, indicating that you were free to speak and make whatever request you wanted. But if the king withheld his scepter, it means you were to be executed. You can understand why Esther was hesitant to go into the king's presence. She knew she had a 50-50 chance of living. And so she expressed her reservation to her cousin Mordecai, but he didn't stop making his plea. Chapter 4, verse 14, he said, "Who knows whether you have not attained royalty for such a time as this?" In other words, Esther, you're not where you are by accident. God put you there for a great purpose. Well, it finally persuaded Esther to do the right thing, the next right thing. But before she rushed into the king's presence, she asked Mordecai and the other Jews in the land to pray and to fast for her. And finally, at the end of 3 days, she decided to go, and she uttered those famous words in chapter 4, verse 16, "If I perish, I perish." Esther went into the presence of the king, trembling, I'm sure. She didn't die that day. Instead, to her surprise, the king welcomed her and told her he would grant her any request she made. She had an elaborate plan. She didn't unveil her request that day. Later on at a banquet, she revealed that she was Jewish herself. She talked about what the king's official Haman had done, how he had plotted against Mordecai. She persuaded the king to do something, to intervene on behalf of the Jewish people. Now, again, according to Persian law, a king could not reverse an edict. Have you heard of the laws of the Medes and the Persians? It means something that cannot be changed. But what the king could do was to issue another order that gave the Jewish people a right to defend themselves when they were attacked. He did that. Haman was executed, and as a result, the entire Jewish people were saved, all because of the courage of one woman to do the next right thing. You know, as I looked at that story of Esther, I find four principles about doing the next right thing that apply to every one of us today. Just jot these down, would you? First of all, determine to take action in spite of danger or doubt. Determine that you're going to take action in spite of danger or doubt. You know, somebody has said that the two greatest days of a person's life are the day they were born, and second, the day they discover why they were born. Esther discovered why she was born through her cousin's words. Who knows that you've come to the kingdom for such a time as this? Esther knew she had to take a stand, and she was willing to do so, even though she didn't know how it would turn out. Determined to take action in spite of danger or doubt. Secondly, enlist others in your action plan. You know, Esther didn't try to do this by herself. She asked people to pray for her. I think she probably asked for advice on how to best approach the king with her request. Proverbs 15:22 says, "Without consultation, plans are frustrated, but with many counselors, they succeed." Thirdly, take deliberate action. Once you know what the next right thing to do is, do it. Don't wait. Don't ask for another sign. If God has spoken to you and shown you what the next right thing to do is, do it. You know, somebody has rightly said, the amount of time you allow between knowing what to do and doing what you should do, that interval of time is the time that Satan speaks to you. And the longer the time is between when you know what to do and you do it, the longer Satan has to talk you out of it. That's why it's important to take deliberate action when you know what the right thing to do is. There was a famous Christian writer, and I don't want to disparage him because he wrote a lot of good things, but one bad thing he used to say was, he said, "You know, you've heard it said before, don't just stand there, do something." Well, I say, don't just do something, stand there. In other words, just keep waiting on God, waiting on God, waiting on God, and waiting on God. He almost made it sound like there was something spiritual about being paralyzed with inaction. Now, I agree. You shouldn't run ahead of God. Nobody should do that. But you don't want to fall behind God either. When you know what the right thing to do is, go ahead and do it. Some of you right now know the right thing to do. Perhaps you've felt lonely and you need other Christians to encourage you. Go ahead and join the church or join that Sunday school class where you can be encouraged. Some of you know there's somebody you have wronged that you need to ask forgiveness from. You don't have to pray about whether to do that. The Bible says, go ahead and take that action. Perhaps there's a friend or even a child or grandchild from whom you've been estranged. You've been waiting for them to make the first move, but you know what the Bible says. You're supposed to make that first move. Pick up the phone. Send that email. Maybe there's somebody in your office who needs to know Jesus as Savior. Don't wait for the perfect time to share with them. Share right now. God has promised His word will not return void. Take deliberate action now. Daniel 11:32 says, "The people who know their God shall stand firm and take action." Take deliberate action. And fourth, leave the results of your action to God. Leave the results of your action to God. You may not know what the outcome of your obedience is. Leave that up to God. That's what Esther did. When she said, "I'm going in there, Mordecai, to see the king. If I perish, I perish." She wasn't being morbid or fatalistic. I think she said that with happiness in her voice. "You know what? I'm going to do the right thing. If I die, he kills me. That just means I get to see God that much sooner. If I don't die, I don't die. And I get to lie. I win either way." And the same is true for you. Just ask yourself, if you're fearful about taking that next step, ask yourself, what's the worst thing that could happen to you? Well, I guess the worst thing that could happen to you is you die doing the right thing. That's probably not going to happen, whatever you're being called to. It's not going to cost you your life. There's no reason to be afraid. You know, when I think about somebody who did the right thing without knowing the outcome, I think about another woman. And she decided that for her, the next right thing was to teach a Sunday school class for underprivileged boys in her church. And so she told the Sunday school superintendent, God was telling her to teach this class, and so she taught the class. And the church had a policy of buying a new suit of clothes for every one of those little boys that was in the Sunday school class to encourage them to come. There was a particular boy in the class, Bob, rowdy, always interrupting. After a couple of weeks, he quit coming, so the teacher went to see him and found that he had ruined that suit of clothes, torn the suit. So she arranged for him to have a second suit. He came back, kept disrupting the class, dropped off the radar, and she went by to see him, and he ruined a second suit. She invites him back, arranges for another suit. Finally, a third time, he's in the class for a couple of weeks. She doesn't see him again. She goes to the Sunday school superintendent. She says, I'm ready to give up. I just don't know what to do. The superintendent said, let's give him one more chance. I'll give you a suit to take to him. So she did that. He came back to the class, and this time he stayed. And after a few weeks, he was saved in that Sunday school class. After that, he began teaching the class as a young man. And that boy named Bob, his actual name was Robert Morrison. He became the first Protestant missionary to China. He's the first one to translate the Bible into Chinese. And today, there are literally hundreds of millions of Christians in China because of that one woman, that Sunday school teacher, who is ready to do the next right thing, even when she didn't know the outcome. That's why the Apostle Paul says, don't lose heart in doing good. For in good season we shall reap if we do not grow weary. An entire nation was saved, all because of the courage of one godly woman. That's the power of doing the right thing. And I hope you'll take these four principles from Esther's story and begin applying them to your life today. Like Esther, I believe that God has appointed Pathway to Victory for such a time as this. This summer, we're positioned to engage our culture in ways I never dreamed possible and make an even greater impact across our nation and around the globe. And it's all because of financial partners like you. And when you give a generous gift to the Matching Challenge, I'll send my thanks, along with a copy of my book. It's called Courageous, 10 Strategies for Thriving in a Hostile World. Make no mistake, when we develop the kind of godly courage God calls us to, we can transform the country we love, one heart at a time. The stakes have never been higher, and I refuse to be silenced by those who would prefer we say nothing about God's plan of redemption. In recent years, I've never witnessed the kind of angst spreading across this nation, but at the same time, I'm watching God open doors for His truth like never before. So this is no moment for the sidelines. That's why the In God We Trust Matching Challenge matters so much. 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Please don't hesitate. 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Thanks so much. Here's David with all the details.
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11: 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If that sounds like you, write to P.O. Box 223-609, Dallas, Texas, 75222. Again, that's P.O. Box 223-609, Dallas, Texas, 75222. I'm David J. Mullins, wishing you a great weekend. Then join us Monday for the start of a new series called America and the Bible. That's right here on Pathway to Victory. 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
0: Pathway to Victory was sponsored by Pathway to Victory, a ministry of First Baptist Church, Dallas. I'm Donna Rush with KDAR's Morning Rush. When we are struggling, what are some things that we can do every day that will help get us closer to spiritual maturity? Well, we know that we should be in God's Word daily, right? We know that prayer is a way that we can speak to God. But may I suggest this as well? Praise. How often do we praise when we are struggling? Maybe you can't think of ways to praise. Well, the last five Psalms, Psalm 146 all the way through 150, they are all Psalms of praise. No lamenting, no complaining, just all praise. Do this sometime and just like sing out to the Lord. Read Psalms of praise back to Him, and that's the way you can praise. Psalm 150, here's part of that chapter. Praise Him with tambourine and dance. Praise Him with strings and pipe. Praise Him with sounding cymbals. Praise Him with loud clashing cymbals. Let everything that has breath praise the Lord. Praise the Lord. And you could just read that right back to the Lord until it gets deep down into your soul. Amen. Something we can do if we are struggling and just need to get closer to spiritual maturity in our lives.
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14: This is Seth Liebson for townhall.com. With the end of commencement season, it is worth considering what advice a generation of youth more in need of sober and serious advice than at any other time in our history should hear. Professor Jonathan Haidt has pointed out, having given our children smartphones, we are now engaged in the largest uncontrolled experiment humanity has ever performed on its own children. Major corporations now spend billions of dollars. Their primary mission? Getting as many children as glued to screens for as long as possible. Humanity is being stolen from our youth at great costs and great prices. Former Senator and University President Ben Sasse, diagnosed with cancer, expected to die this year, is giving every audience he can his final lessons about life. It is as beautiful as it is selfless. Watch a 60 Minutes interview. Everything we need to know about life and how to live meaningfully is there. His main concern, quote, these super devices in our pockets that have distracted us from some of the most fundamental human activities and aspirations of life.
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16: 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Following Jesus can sometimes be hard, even uncomfortable. But those difficulties, well, they're actually part of how God matures us as believers. You see, when we truly follow Jesus, life can get challenging. People may not understand us. Some will criticize us, while others will totally reject us. But this doesn't mean something's wrong. It often means we're doing the right thing. So today, Pastor Jack teaches that difficulties are often a test of a real commitment towards the Lord. Anyone can follow God when life is easy. But when it becomes difficult, well, that's when it shows whether or not we are truly committed to His will. Now, with his message called Disciplines of Difficulty, Part 2, here's pastor and Bible teacher Jack Hibbs.
17: Lord God, overwhelm us with your presence, Father, and override our inadequacies as pastors and teachers, as listeners. This is the body of Christ. This is a this gathering right now is the little freckle on the entire body of Jesus Christ throughout the world tonight. What an amazing thought. The body of Christ, the church. And Father, tonight I pray that you'd equip us, Lord, as we look to the discipline of difficulty. Again, we pray that you'd anoint this in Jesus' name, and all God's people said, amen. Amen. Church, grab your Bibles and turn, if you would, as you know already, to Matthew chapter 28. And as I told you last week, keep your finger right there and go to Matthew chapter 9. Matthew 28, Matthew chapter 9. We know this, that Jesus came and he spoke to his disciples and he said to them, all authority has been given to me in heaven and on earth. Go therefore and make disciples of all ethnos, of all groups of people, all people groups, baptizing them in the name of the Father and of the Son and of the Holy Spirit, and teaching them to observe all things that I've commanded you. And behold, I am with you always, even unto the end of the world. And then turn to the left. Matthew chapter 9, verse 9 says, and Jesus passed on from there, and he saw a man named Matthew sitting at the tax office, the toll booth of the Roman Empire. And he said to him, follow me. And so he, that is Matthew, arose and followed Jesus. And now it happened, as Jesus sat at the table in the house, that behold, many tax collectors and sinners came and sat down with him and his disciples. You ought to underline that. That's beautiful. They didn't run away from him. They came to him. That's an attractive church, by the way. People shouldn't run away from a church. They ought to be drawn to it. And when the Pharisees saw it, these are the religious nincompoops of the day, self-righteous. When they saw that happen, they said to his disciples, why does your teacher eat with tax collectors and sinners? And I'm grateful Jesus does. difficulty. It's the hardships we talked about last time. It's things that we need to deal with. As I mentioned, that Noah Webster says that it's an arduous thing. It's a thing that's hard. Difficulty means that it's hard to understand. It means that there's occasions of labor, perplexity, hardship that requires perseverance. Difficulty is something that is to be overcome. He says it's something to be solved or defeated. And I love this. Noah Webster says it's an obstacle which is between you and your intended goal. Obstacles, difficulties, hardships. And as I mentioned before, last time, no one wants to sign up for these things, but we will have them as they are native to life. And we looked at part one, or we touched on it last time. So church, jot it down if you would. The discipline of difficulty, number one, means this, is that we discover God in the difficulty. The difficulty that you and I are living through, as we looked at last week, is something that we discover God in that thing. For each and every one of us, when trying times come, we are instantly faced with the reality of, where's my support? Where's my strength? Where is my help? And we'll have a tendency, and I understand this, as humans, we have a tendency to run to people quickly for help. I understand that. And I'm not putting that down. That's what a family's for. That's what a church family's for. That's what loving one another is all about. But there comes a point in time, Christian, listen, there comes a point in time and a level of difficulty in life that the discipline takes you beyond what human comfort can give you. Did you know that? Those are hard times when you and I are driven to none other than the Lord Jesus Christ and Him alone. And I'm talking about to the life of the Christian tonight, discovering God in the difficulty. And we know that we're encountering God in the difficulty, as we shall see when we begin to understand and embrace that difficulty. It's amazing. Hardships and trials and hurts and pains. I was listening to a program this week driving. It was a Christian radio program. And someone had said, and it was a call-in program, and somebody had said to the host of the program that they had turned in their own child because they found out their child was doing drugs. And they called the police weeping, and they said, you need to come, and you need to lock up my child, arrest my child. Because that person had known in their own life as a kid growing up that they wouldn't listen to their parents, they wouldn't listen to authorities, they wouldn't listen to anybody until they themselves had spent time in jail. And that parent, loving their child, did not want to have that same difficulty of life for their child. And so they cut straight to the chase. Man, let me tell you, you want to talk about tough love? That's tough love. And you might say today in our liberal way of thinking, well, if that parent really loved that child, he wouldn't have called the police. I disagree with you. I disagree with you. And as I mentioned last time, sometimes God disciplines us strongly. And sometimes it is in those things of difficulty, but always with encouragement. Number one, because there's a purpose to the difficulties that are in the Christian's life. There's a purpose for it. We know that in Matthew chapter 9, if we keep reading down in verse 12 of Matthew chapter 9, it says that when Jesus heard what the Pharisees had said to them, that he said, those who are well have no need of a physician, but those who are sick. Jesus wants to heal us. And so in the Bible, it also speaks, and I love this, we

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3: 10, 11, and 12, God says that when you come after me, I will be found by you. I will listen to you. I will bless your life when you come to him. Comfort and ease, as I mentioned last time, never ignites the flame of faith. It's challenges, it's difficulties that ignite our faith. Because listen, it's that difficulty in your life and mine right now that causes the Bible to become technicolor. In Psalm 95, verse 4, it says, in his hand are the depths of the earth, and the mountain peaks belong to him. The second thing we saw last time is this, discovering the fellowship in the difficulty. This is an amazing thing to me. You guys, listen, we're the same people. We look different, we're different heights, we're different weights. I understand that. But I'm talking about the spiritual core of who we are. And I'm saying that to say this. You and I have this in common. When things are going really good, we honestly don't cry out to God as intensely as we ought to. Would you agree with that? When it's going easy, listen, haven't you in the last year, year and a half, sought God harder as your company is threatening layoffs or closing their doors? Haven't you sought God harder if you've embarked upon that pursuit or that endeavor? Haven't you sought God if, a newborn baby's come into your life, you know? Or haven't you sought God when your child becomes a teenager? Have you noticed that people are seeking God? Why is America seemingly turning back to God right now? Because we're living in difficult days. And that's good. First of all, thank you, Lord, that you're the God to turn to. And second of all, for the believer, hardship's not a bad thing. Fellowship. There's a fellowship where we meet Christ that we can only meet him in the place of difficulty. And a place of hurt. There's a fellowship there. In 2 Corinthians chapter 1, the Bible says, verse 8, for we do not want you to be ignorant, brethren, concerning our trouble which came to us in Asia, that we were burdened beyond measure. This is Paul speaking. This is how Paul complains. We were burdened beyond measure, above strength, so that we despaired even of life. Can you imagine? How bad was it for the Apostle Paul, who never complained, to come real close to say, we even despaired of life. Yes, we had the sentence of death in ourselves. What a tremendous thing. That we should not trust in ourselves, but in God who raises the dead. Do you know what he's saying there? Church, are you with me? You're sure quiet tonight. You need some coffee? Huh? He is saying, and imagine this. Preaching the gospel. He's in Asia. He couldn't get on a Delta airline flight. These guys rode donkeys and camels. He goes from Jerusalem. Now he's in Asia. And he said, you know what? We've had a hard time. Wouldn't you think if someone's preaching the gospel, it'd be easy for that person? Don't you think God would give them a special pass because they're Christians? Nope. In fact, Paul says, ministers are used as examples of the power of God in our lives. Think about that.
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3: Discovering the fellowship that's in the difficulty of your life. It is Warren Wiersbe who says, regarding the challenges in our lives, they will either make us bitter or better. It all depends on who you're fellowshipping with. Are you one who has a propensity to hang out with a bunch of complainers and gripers and critics? You're going to become just like them.

0: Or you can understand when Paul says, hey, you know what we're going to do? We are hard pressed. We despair even of life. He says, but rather than trusting in men, we trust in God who raises the dead. Paul is saying, hey, if this ministry kills us, it's better for us to trust in God than man. Isn't that cool? I do. Do you? Do you trust in God? Is he not the only one that can take us through all the way through to the end? You look at all the stuff that's going on in the world, and I thank God that we have fellowship with him. And when hardships come, he's the God that's listening. Thirdly, under this point, discovering God in the difficulty is that we discover the depth to the difficulty. The depth of it. Jesus is in the fellowship of difficulty. And then there's a depth to the difficulty itself. When God brings that to us is an awesome moment. And that's when God gets close. And that's where there's an understanding of the depth of how great our God is. I've told you this before. When Ashley, our youngest daughter, was 8 months old, she got sick. She's allergic to antibiotics. We didn't know that. The doctor gave her an antibiotic. It lyses her blood cells. She has Stevens-Johnson's syndrome. She's allergic to synthetic antibiotics. She can't have them. It'll kill her. We didn't know. She's bleeding from the inside out. You ever seen a person bleeding from the inside out? Their skin, just when you touch their skin and the blood comes through the pores. She's suffocating to death. They told us, you know what? She's got less than a 50% chance to live. They put her in quarantine at St. Jude's. And a pediatric hematologist just went after that issue. I mean, just attacked it. And she said, now we wait. We wait for 7 days. Let me tell you something. When you're gripped with that moment, you realize real quick, you know what? We had her for 8 months. Jesus brought her into the world. And you realize real quick, Jesus owns her. And when that moment comes, there's a depth to the fellowship of the understanding of the difficulty that God's in control. And he doesn't often ask us for input on our part. He doesn't say, Jack, what do you think I should do on this? And Lisa and I, one Saturday morning, we were sitting in the cafeteria because that week Lisa lived at the hospital. And one Saturday morning, we were sitting there and we were just so tired. And Pastor Chuck Smith walked by St. Jude's Hospital, walked right by and we saw him. Pastor Chuck, our daughter Ashley's in the hospital. We don't know if the office told you or not. We were, of course, fellowshipping at Costa Mesa. And Pastor Chuck says, well, that's why I'm here. I'm in between weddings. I thought I would come over and pray for her. And he said, I prayed with her. He goes, listen, she's going to be fine. Nobody knew that. Nobody knew she was going to be fine yet. And Pastor Chuck's not one of those guys that just speaks, you know, this thing on, oh, it's going to be, you're going to be a millionaire and you're going to be fine. He doesn't talk like that. He usually says, well, just trust in the Lord. Pastor Chuck had said, you know what? Ashley and I just had a little time. That's how he put it. Ashley and I just had a little time of prayer and she's going to be fine. Nobody knew that. And she was fine. But let me tell you, that answer did not come through the mouth of a man until God had settled the reality in Lisa and I's heart that there was a depth to this and it's a realm that God presides over. In Philippians 1:20, the Bible says, according to my earnest expectation and hope, that in nothing shall I be ashamed, but with all boldness as always, so now also Christ will be magnified in my body. Listen to what he's talking about. Whether by life or by death, for to me to live is Christ and to die is gain. To understand that there's a depth to the suffering that you're going through. I was studying for today's message and I had to have a repair guy come to the house. And the guy was there and he didn't know me from Adam. And he's doing whatever he's doing. And I'm sitting there and I'm just typing away on my computer. And he turns around out of nowhere. And he says, hey, can I ask you something? Yeah. And he goes, I just went through a divorce. And how does somebody get through a divorce? It's hard. And I thought, man, do I have like a label across my face? We had a great time of fellowship, this guy. A depth to the difficulty. The hardship in your life, is it bringing you, taking you to Jesus? That's its intended purpose. Or are you kicking against God and you're fighting and swinging and punching? You ever seen someone come close to drowning? Only one time in my life down in Newport Beach, I didn't actually see it. I heard about it. A lifeguard. You ever seen those guys head out in the water when someone's going down? They're like animals. Those lifeguards hit the water like little torpedoes, man. And that guy's going out after some guy that's drowning out there. And the guy wouldn't let him in. You could see the guy attacking the lifeguard. And the lifeguard just swam away from him. He just waited. Yeah, have you ever seen it? He just waited until that guy that's... I guess when you're drowning, you'll take people down with you. So the lifeguard's waiting. He's waiting until the guy starts drowning. Yeah, they do. And the guy's... And then the lifeguard grabs him. Why? Because in the depth, he began to understand. I can't save myself in this difficulty. I need help. Philippians chapter 1, verse 28 says, do not in any way be terrified by your adversaries. I like that. I don't know. You guys, keep it on the screen. Look at that. Do not in any way be terrified by your adversaries. You want to know why? Keep it on the screen. You could just see David. He's standing there, little ruddy guy, right? He's got his sling. He's got his 5 stones. He's going to go after Goliath. And standing behind David is the God of Israel. He's a little snot running down his nose. He's got dirt all over his face. I wonder what Goliath saw, but man, I think maybe Goliath saw God standing behind David. There was certainly an angel attached as a propellant to that stone that sunk into his head. Do not in any way be terrified by your adversaries. Somebody coming against you, they're coming against the living God.
1: 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Thanks for being with us today. You know, this message is part of Pastor Jack's series called The Disciplines of Life. It's a series that highlights the disciplines of a Christ follower and the high cost of sharing our faith with others. And we'll continue on the next edition of Real Life Radio.
2: I love the book of the month. Pastor Jack, it's Why Doesn't God Answer My Prayers, written by your friend,
0: yes,
2: Erwin Lutzer. It's a great book, isn't it?
0: It is a great book. And just the title alone is going to make it a bestseller.
2: Yeah.
0: Because who cannot relate to this?
2: Right.
0: Powerful.
2: for someone who's been, you know, praying for a long time and hasn't really seen, you know, an answer that they want for that matter, how does this book encourage them to keep going?
0: You know, Davey, first of all, just because we pray doesn't mean it's a prayer that should be answered.
2: Yeah.
0: We don't always know how we ought to pray.
2: Right.
0: Scripture makes that very clear. We do know that Jesus said in John 15, verse 7, that if we pray the scriptures, really, if his word abides in us, we can ask God. So just because we pray doesn't mean we're asking the right thing. And Dr. Lutzer will point this out in the book. What we want to do is, when we pray, is to have our will come under the authority of God's will. That's what prayer does.
2: Yeah.
0: Prayer is not a Christmas list. It is the transformation of our will coming in alignment with God's will. And this is a great book for people to get that answered. Why isn't the prayer, I've been praying to win the lotto for 30 years, in the lottery, I have not won it yet. Why isn't God answering my prayer? Well, because God loves you, my friend. That's why.
2: That's right.
0: He's not answering your prayer.
2: So if somebody's faith or has taken a hit because they, you know, feel like God hasn't answered them, how could this book help rebuild their trust in God?
0: Yeah, it's going to point them to the scriptures. That's where they need to realize, wait a minute. I've been blaming God for not performing for me. Wait, he loves me. Father knows best. In fact, over time, we can all agree, and friend, listen up if that's your question, over time, we often realize, I'm so glad God did not answer my prayer request. I was off on that. And so getting back into the Word of God, and this book will help you do that, will cause you to trust God again. Because listen, God's trustworthy, period. It's our emotions that got us sideways in this area, not his theology. He's true.
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5: 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I'm Donna Rush with KDAR's Morning Rush. If you ever wake up on a Sunday morning and just feel like, oh man, I don't want to get out of this bed this morning, it's just feeling so good, or whatever it is. If you ever need a reason to just turn that around, I want you to think about something. There are some things that can never be recreated, and you might miss something just incredible that's going to happen in your life, perhaps in the life of someone else in your church that you don't want to miss. Here's a great example. In my church, an 81-year-old man came up to one of our pastors and said, you know what? I've been attending this church now for 40 years. I accepted Jesus as my Savior and been following Him for 35 years. I think it's time I get baptized. And my pastor said, yes, it is. Come on. And he got baptized at 81 years of age. Woo! What a great thing to get to celebrate as a church body, as a fellow believer in Jesus Christ as your Lord and Savior. Don't miss those moments. And you know what else? I thought, what a great, great example that it's never too late to follow God's call on your life as long as you have breath in your lungs on this earth. Amen? So courageously and obediently, may each of us take the next step in whatever God is calling us to do.
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7: Hannah Harper, she's the winner of season 24. 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
5: I'm Donna Rush with KDAR's Morning Rush. So glad you are here this morning. Let's just dive on into God's Word as Dr. J. Vernon McGee takes us on our five-year journey through the Bible. This pre-recorded program is sponsored by Through the Bible Incorporated.

0: I've said it before, there's really no pain like family pain. Welcome to Through the Bible with Dr. J. Vernon McGee. As the Bible bus rolls into Genesis 27, we're given a glimpse of life behind the front door of a troubled home. If you're a parent, you already know, this may be one of the hardest roles you'll ever have. Every day brings decisions, both big and small, and we need God's wisdom to navigate them, especially if our desire is to help our children walk with the Lord. In this study, we're going to see one clear lesson from Isaac and Rebecca, not something to follow, but something to avoid, because it leads to deep and lasting hurt. As you find your seat and get settled, here's a letter from a listener in Africa. I am a Muslim woman and a mother. I want to share what I have experienced the first time I listened to your program. I was doing my daily chores at home when I decided to change the radio station. As if guided by divine intervention, I came across a program in Pular. Hearing my mother tongue immediately caught my attention, and I stopped to listen. I didn't know the program, and I had no idea how deeply it would touch my heart. From the very first moments, I felt something special. The explanations were simple and clear, given without judgment. I felt understood even though I was just listening at home. That day, I knew I needed to keep listening. The speaker didn't impose anything, but gently guided and brought inner peace. I felt calm, as if a heavy weight had been lifted. For the first time, I felt questions mattered and that there were answers that could nourish my heart and mind. Now I never miss the program. It has become an important time of reflection and learning for me. It helps me understand life and myself. I'm convinced I'm on the right path. Well, God is certainly good. And if you'd like to join us in praying for this mother and for millions of others who have the opportunity to catch the Bible bus in more than 250 languages around the world, just sign up for our world prayer team over at ttb.org. 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In Canada, Box 25325, London, Ontario, N6C6B1. 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Let's pray. Heavenly Father, we come to your word ready to hear from you. Would you open our eyes to your truth and then draw those who don't yet know you to yourself? In Jesus' name, amen. Open your Bible now to Genesis 27 as we go through the Bible with Dr. J. Vernon McGee.
1: Now today, friends, our study brings us to the 27th chapter of the book of Genesis. And if you have your Bible and will turn there, it'll make it more meaningful to you. And if you use our notes and follow along with them. Now, this chapter has as its theme Jacob and Rebekah conniving to get the blessing of Isaac for Jacob, which blessing old Isaac intended for Esau. But you see, Jacob wanted the blessing of his father, and he knew God had promised his mother that the elder would serve the younger, and the blessing was his already. He did not believe God. Rebekah's mother did not believe God. And evidently Isaac, the father, didn't believe God. He would never have attempted to bypass Jacob and to give the blessing to Esau. He followed his feelings and appetite in contradiction to the distinct word of God. The method of Jacob in obtaining this birthright, it cannot be supported on any grounds whatsoever. He used fraud and deceit. His conduct is despicable. You can't condone him at all, any more than you could condone the conduct of Sarah and Abraham in the matter of Hagar and Ishmael. God could not use the trickery and cleverness of Jacob. And we're going to see that God deals with this man in a very definite way. He's going to pay Jacob for his sin in the same coin in which he sinned. And you will note that as we get now into this chapter here. That gives us preliminary that will enable us to understand. Now, last time we concluded in chapter 26 by seeing that Esau was about 40 years old, and he took to wife a Hittite, and it was a great grief to Isaac and Rebekah for him to do that. And now they recognize that if Jacob is not to marry a Hittite or a Philistine, that he must be sent down, just as Isaac got a bride from the family of Abraham, that is, from the same stock. Now will you notice, chapter 27, verse 1, it came to pass that when Isaac was old and his eyes were dim so that he could not see, he called Esau, his eldest son, and said unto him, My son, and he said unto him, Behold, here am I. And he said, Behold, now I'm old. I know not the day of my death. Now therefore take, I pray thee, thy weapons, thy quiver, and thy bow, and go out to the field, and take me some venison, and make me savory meat, such as I love, and bring it to me, that I may eat, that my soul may bless thee before I die. Now, this man Isaac, we've already seen, he was an outstanding man, a great man. He's no weakling by any means, because we saw in the last chapter that Abimelech and the Philistines, they wanted to make a treaty with him because they feared him. And he was that type of a man. That is, he was an outstanding man of that day, very prominent. Now, he reveals here, though, that weakness of the flesh. All during his life, this boy Esau, and Esau was his favorite, and Jacob was the favorite of Rebekah, and Esau was the outdoor boy, and he'd go out and he'd bring in a deer or some animal and he'd fix it, barbecue it for his father, and the old man enjoyed it. And now he's old, and he wants to bless the boy. Now he knows God has said the elder will serve the younger, but he bypasses that because he wants to bless the boy. And he says, Now go out and bring me in something, and I'll bless you because of it. My, what a revelation this is of this family. And have you noticed the strife that's in the family since we have come into this last major section of Genesis? There was strife in the family of Abraham because of Hagar. There's strife now in this family, these twins. Now, will you notice, Rebekah overheard that. And Rebekah heard when Isaac spake to Esau his son. And Esau went into the field to hunt for venison and to bring it. And Rebekah spake unto Jacob her son, saying, Behold, I heard thy father speak unto Esau thy brother, saying, Bring me venison, make me savory meat that I may eat, and bless thee before the Lord before my death. Now therefore, my son, obey my voice according to that which I command thee. Now, this is the plot and plan of Rebekah, and it's deceit, it's absolutely trickery, and it cannot be condoned on any basis whatsoever. And God's recording it as history, not that he condones it. He condemns it, and we're going to see that. You remember the things that are being done here, and you'll see chickens come home to roost for Jacob. Now, she says to him, You obey me, you go now to the flock, and fetch me from thence two good kids of the goats, and I will make them savory meat for thy father, such as he loveth. And thou shalt bring it to thy father, that he may eat, and that he may bless thee before his death. And Jacob said to Rebekah his mother, Behold, Esau my brother is a hairy man, and I'm a smooth man. Now, he was not only an outdoor man, red man, but he was a hairy man. He grew hair everywhere. And I'm a smooth man. My father, peradventure, will feel me, and I shall seem to him as a deceiver. Well, not only seem a deceiver, he is a deceiver. And I shall bring a curse upon me and not a blessing. And his mother said unto him, Upon me be thy curse, my son. Only obey my voice, and go fetch me them. And he went and fetched and brought them to his mother. And his mother made savory meat such as his father loved. And Rebekah took goodly raiment of her eldest son Esau, which were with her in the house, put upon Jacob her younger son, and she put the skins of the kids of the goats upon his hand and upon the smooth of his neck. And she gave the savory meat and the bread which she prepared under the hand of her son Jacob. And friends, I can't help but comment on this. Now she put the skin of the kid of the goat on the back of his neck and on the back of his hand. So when his father would feel him, why, he'd think that it was Esau. Not only did he feel him, friends, You couldn't help but smell him. And I want to say that apparently the deodorant that Esau was using was not very potent at all. Fact of the matter is, I think he's like the whimsical story I heard about two men working in a very tight place, and one of them finally said to the other, and he says, I think that the deodorant of one of us has quit working. And the other fellow says, must be you, because I don't use any. And friends, I don't think that Esau used any, and I'm not sure that he had a shower very often. This man not only felt hairy, but he smelled too, by the way. May I say, you can't help but notice that as you go through here. And the thing that happened now, he came unto his father and said, my father, and he said, here am I. Who art thou, my son? The voice was not quite the voice of Esau's. Everything else, it was like Esau. And Jacob said unto his father, I'm Esau, thy firstborn. I've done according as thou badest me. Arise, I pray thee, sit and eat of my venison, that thy soul may bless me. And Isaac said unto his son, how is it that thou hast found it so quickly, my son? And he said, because the Lord thy God brought it to me. And believe me, this boy at this particular point is a typical pious fraud. And you find many of them today in fundamental circles. They talk about the Lord leading them. And sometimes the Lord leads them to do some very unusual things. I find out sometimes a Christian man can do things that if the mafia did it, and the mafia does things like that, why, the mafia would be arrested for it. But they very piously pray about it and say it's the Lord's will. I'm not always sure about that. And believe me, this boy, Jacob, at this point is a pious fraud, because the Lord thy God brought it to me. The Lord had nothing to do with this, friends. Verse 21, and Isaac said unto Jacob, come near, I pray thee, that I may feel thee, my son, whether thou be my very son Esau or not. Isaac suspicioned something. But you see, Rebekah knew Isaac very well, and she had worked this thing out. And so Jacob went near unto Isaac his father, and he felt him and said, the voice is Jacob's voice, but the hands are the hands of Esau. And I think also the odor was too. I don't think there's any question about that. The hands are the hands of Esau. And he discerned him not, because his hands were hairy as his brother Esau's hand. So he blessed him. And he said, art thou my very son Esau? And he said, I am. And he said, bring it near to me, and I'll eat of my son's venison, that my soul may bless thee. And he brought it near to him, and he did eat, and he brought him wine, and he drank. And his father Isaac said unto him, come near now, and kiss me, my son. He came near and kissed him, and he smelled the smell of his raiment. I told you that was there, friends. And blessed him, and said, see, the smell of my son is the smell of a field which the Lord hath blessed. Therefore God give thee of the dew of heaven, and the fatness of the earth, and plenty of corn and wine. Let people serve thee, and nations bow down to thee. Be Lord over thy brethren, and let thy mother's sons bow down to thee. Cursed be everyone that curseth thee, and blessed be he that blesseth thee. Now, he's giving a blessing he had received. He's passing it on, but the interesting thing is, it already was Jacob's. God had said that. God had already blessed. And God is not accepting this at all. You can write that down. Now, let me read verse 30. And it came to pass, as soon as Isaac had made an end of blessing Jacob, and Jacob was yet scarce gone out from the presence of Isaac his father, that Esau his brother came in from his hunting. And he also had made savory meat, brought it unto his father, and said unto his father, let my father arise and eat of his son's venison, that thy soul may bless me. And Isaac his father said unto him, who art thou? And he said, I'm thy son, thy firstborn Esau. And Isaac trembled very exceedingly and said, who? Where is he that hath taken venison and brought it me? And I've eaten of all before thou camest, and it blessed him, yea, and he shall be blessed. And somebody says, well, does venison taste like goat or lamb? It sure does. I remember several years ago that when I was pastor in Pasadena, at one of the offices there, he and I went deer hunting up in Utah. And we got a deer, but wasn't enough to feed the congregation. We invited them in for a venison dinner, and it was just a time of good, wholesome fellowship. And we had a lot of fun. But we didn't have enough to go around, so we got two lamb legs. And that was cooked also, and nobody could tell the difference. Everybody said the venison is good. It tastes very much alike. Now, Isaac really sees he's been taken in. And when Esau heard the words of his father, he cried with a great and exceeding bitter cry and said unto his father, "Bless me, even me also, my father." And he said, "Thy brother came with subtlety and hath taken away thy blessing." And he said, "Is not he rightly named Jacob?" And he was a usurper. "For he hath supplanted me these two times. He took away my birthright. And behold, now he hath taken away my blessing." And he said, "Hast thou not reserved a blessing for me?" And Isaac answered and said unto Esau, "Behold, I have made him thy lord, and all his brethren have I given to him for servants, and with corn and wine have I sustained him. And what shall I do now unto thee, my son?" And Esau said unto his father, "Hast thou but one blessing, my father? Bless me, even me also, O my father." And Esau lifted up his voice and wept. And Isaac, his father, answered and said unto him, "Behold, thy dwelling shall be the fatness of the earth and of the dew of heaven from above, and by thy sword shalt thou live and shall serve thy brother. It shall come to pass when thou shalt have the dominion that thou shalt break his yoke from off thy neck." And Esau hated Jacob because of the blessing wherewith his father blessed him. And Esau said in his heart, "The days of mourning for my father are at hand. Then will I slay my brother Jacob." In other words, my father's old. He won't live very much longer. And just as soon as my father dies, I'll kill Jacob. I'll get rid of him. And that was the thought in the heart of Esau. Now, Rebekah's in the background. And these words of Esau, her elder son, were told to Rebekah. And she sent and called Jacob, her younger son, and said unto him, "Behold, thy brother Esau is touching thee, doth comfort himself, purposing to kill thee. Now therefore, my son, obey my voice, and arise, flee thou to Laban, my brother, in Haran." You see here again Rebekah taking things in her own hands, and she tells Jacob, "Now you're going to have to leave home." And she's going to send him away from home. Tell the truth, she really paid for her part in this, her sin. She never saw this boy alive again. She just sent him over there for a little while, but she died before he got back. And you must remember that Jacob was her favorite and that Esau was Isaac's favorite. And she wants to send him now over to Laban, her brother, and Jacob will go over there. And believe me, that's where he's going to learn his lesson. That's where chickens will come home to roost. Old Uncle Laban is going to put him in school, and he's going to teach him a few things. Now, Jacob thought he was clever, but Uncle Laban was an expert at it. And poor Jacob was just an amateur. And he's going to cry out in desperation to God before it's all over. Now, notice what she says. "Tarry with him a few days until thy brother's fury turn away." A few days lengthened out to 20 years. And during that interval, why, she died. She never saw her boy again, her favorite, her pet, if you please. Now, verse 45, "Until thy brother's anger turn away from thee, and he forget that which thou hast done to him, then I will send and fetch thee from thence. Why should I be deprived also of you both in one day?" And after all, Esau's not going to think too much of his mother after this little episode, by the way. Now we read here, "And Rebekah said to Isaac, I am weary of my life because of the daughters of Heth. If Jacob take a wife of the daughters of Heth, such as these, which are of the daughters of the land, what good shall my life do me? Now, you see, Esau had married these heathen, the godless, and already it was bringing Sarah into the home, and even Rebekah was overwhelmed by it. Now, she says, if Jacob turns around and does this, same thing, and he probably will if he stays here. You see, she can use this as an excuse to get Jacob away from the home because Esau is seeking for his life. And that moves us now into chapter 28. And she has a little conference with Isaac, and Rebekah and Isaac determine now that the thing to do is to send Jacob back to the family of Laban, back where Rebekah had come from herself. You see, Abraham's servant had gone and gotten her. Now the point is to send Jacob back there to get a wife. If you get him away from the place of danger, his brother would try to kill him. Now, very frankly, I think if he'd stayed there, that probably that would have happened. However, the fact of the matter is that Rebekah died first, and Jacob did get back for his father's funeral. Now you find in chapter 28, and I'm reading now verse 1 of chapter 28, and Isaac called Jacob and blessed him and charged him and said unto him, thou shalt not take a wife of the daughters of Canaan. All the way through the Old Testament, you find that God does not want the godly to marry the ungodly. And that, again, is my reason for believing that in the 6th of Genesis, that all you have when the sons of God look upon the daughters of men, it's the godly line marrying with the godless line of Cain, which finally brought the judgment of the flood and only one man left. Now, that intermarriage always leads to godlessness. And I'd say this word just of caution. I recognize we're living in a day when young people are not apt to take advice from certainly an old preacher. They say, my, what does he know? And if you really want to know the truth, I know a whole lot about this particular matter. I have seen case after case where some little girl or some little boy, they come to counsel. Well, I've met a fellow. He's not a Christian. I'm going with him, and he's proposed to me, and I think I'm going to marry him, and I can win him for the Lord. Little girl, if you can't win him before you get married, you'll never win him after you get married. You can be sure of that. Same thing would hold for the young man, and God forbids it. It always entails sorrow. I have seen literally hundreds of cases, and I've never yet seen a case where it worked. Never yet. You can't beat God. God has put down too indelibly all the way through the Word. When the godly marry the godless, what happens? Look at Ahab and Jezebel. And in the New Testament, it's strictly told Christians that they are not to be unequally yoked. And that's the way you get unequally yoked. Not by just sitting on the platform of somebody, but by intermarrying. That's the way you join up with them, by the way. And that is the thing that is going to happen. Now, Isaac sends Jacob away. He says, arise, go to Padan Aram, to the house of Bethuel, thy mother's father. Take thee a wife from thence of the daughters of Laban, thy mother's brother. Now, he sends him back to Laban. And believe me, old Laban is quite a trickster himself. And Jacob is in for it. I can tell him that right now, but he doesn't know it. But he's sure going to find out about it. And we're going to have to wait till next time to find out about it. And I trust that you'll be with us. Let us hear from you, friend. So until next time, my beloved, may God richly bless you.
0: Pick up right here next time as we see how Jacob's schemes bring real consequences. It brings to mind Galatians 6:7. Don't be deceived. God is not mocked. 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Or call 1-800-65-BIBLE and have an abridged printed copy mailed out to you. And when you're in touch, let us know how you listen to Through the Bible. Remember, that little bit of information really does help us make decisions about how and where to go next as we take the whole word to the whole world. Now, next time, we're going to continue our journey through Genesis. So if you can, read Genesis 28 a couple of times yourself. It's a great story of God's mercy. I'm Steve Schwetz, and I'll see you here next time. Until then, keep walking in the light of His Word.

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1: 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I'm Donna Rush with KDAR's Morning Rush. I hope you love the church and also your personal church that is part of the whole church, the body of Jesus' followers. I absolutely adore my church. The opportunity to lift up the name of Jesus in song together with my fellow brothers and sisters in Christ. It is a piece of heaven, like all the saints singing, holy, holy, holy. I mean, that's just one thing. And fellowship, it's because of relationships I've made in the church. I get to do things like hike with a sister in Christ, like I did yesterday. Yeah, my friend Tony and I. You know, I have someone to confide in, and she and me, and we can pray for one another. That's such a blessing. There is too much to even begin to state in the little time I have right now, how important it is for you to have a taste of heaven on earth by being an active part of a Bible-teaching, Bible-believing, evangelistic church where you can grow in your faith, you can serve the church, you can have the impact on the community for God Almighty. Be a part of God's plan and give back to church if you're not already. And if you don't have one, ask a friend who you know loves Jesus and ask if you can go with them. They will be thrilled. Amen.
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1: So glad you are here for KDAR's Morning Rush. I'm Donna Rush. It is 9 a.m. That means it's time for us to check in with Seculo about some of those issues affecting our freedoms and more. 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
9: Welcome to Seculo for this Friday. 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Get your voice heard on the air. We are covering a breaking news item. And when we say breaking, we mean it was breaking. We had a different show planned. And in the last second, President Trump put out a statement on Truth Social that kind of changed everything of what we're going to be talking about today as well. As we will still talk a little bit later on with Rick Grinnell about the tightening race in Los Angeles, but this is the current breaking news item right now. As we know, President Trump has entered the Situation Room. A statement came out. We'll read it to you. It says, Iran must agree. Then again, this again came out less than, or just about an hour ago. Iran must agree that they will never have a nuclear weapon or bomb. The Hormuz Strait must be immediately open. No tolls for unrestricted shipping traffic in both directions. All water mine bombs, if any, will be terminated. We have removed, through detonation, numerous such mines. It goes on and on. But more importantly, they have been called in to the Situation Room right now. It goes, Other items of far less importance have already been agreed to. Again, this is essentially saying that all nukes have to be destroyed. I'll be meeting now in the Situation Room to make a final determination. Thank you for your attention to this matter. President Trump using the term final determination. I think this is a big moment once again.
11: This is what we talked about to some degree yesterday, how there were reports from Axios and others picked it up throughout the day that the parties that were negotiating, the Iranians and the U.S., had agreed to this memorandum of understanding. And what we even said yesterday is it is up to President Trump. He mentioned that, you know, he would make a decision in a few days based off what they had negotiated out. It appears now that this meeting is happening in the Situation Room with his national security team to make a final decision about that agreement. We talked about it yesterday. I want to get your phone calls. If the president is weighing the options right now, how do you feel about this? And we'll get into more of what he said in that post of things that are the demands from the United States and what we think. Will that be in this memorandum of understanding, that that is the baseline that they negotiate out into a final agreement?
9: Yeah.
11: Or is that what we still have to negotiate? Give us a call, 1-800-684-3110. But this is happening in real time, Logan. If you look at the news channels, it says that they are meeting right now in the Situation Room. Yeah. They're awaiting an update. This is happening, folks, as we are live today.
9: One of the statements in this, or one of the passages in the statement, says ships caught in the strait due to our amazing and unprecedented naval blockade, which will now be lifted, may start the process of heading home. Say hello to your wives, husbands, parents, and families from me, from your favorite president. Again, a little humor there. But realistically, this is what probably needs to be happening. We know the economy has taken a pretty big hit. President Trump knows there needs to be some changes, some movement happening. So maybe, again, sometimes it feels like this show can be on repeat because it feels like we're close to a deal at any day. But this one, using the term final determination, obviously that final determination could be that the war continues. It could be that we have a deal. So who knows what that looks like? Could it be a distraction tactic also? You never know with what goes on in Washington, D.C., but at least we have an update, and I want to hear from you about it right now. What do you think about this? What will make you happy? What will make you upset? Again, President Trump currently heading to in the Situation Room, making that final determination. As President Trump has also said, the enriched materials will all be dismantled or destroyed. We'll go through a lot of what this all means in the next segment, but I want to hear from you. Phone lines are open at 1-800-684-3110. 1-800-684-3110. That's why we're live here, folks, each and every day, Monday through Friday, noon to 1 p.m. Eastern time. 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
9: Welcome back to Seculo. Phone lines are open for you. You're not calling yet, though, because you just want all the information. 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If you're joining us live, by the way, and you're brand new, because we know about half the people who watch live every day have never seen us before. 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So hit that subscribe button. Join the well over half a million people that join us each and every day. So welcome to the show. Will Haynes in studio. We've got special guest Rick Rennell joining us later on. But today we are just going to go back to President Trump's statement, which just came out as they rushed to the Situation Room to make what they're calling, what he's calling in the exact words, final determination on whether we have a deal with Iran. It was a lengthy statement on Truth Social. No character limits there, so he could go, you know.
11: Well, I mean, on X, you don't really have character limits
9: just
11: anymore. You can do an article.
9: Yeah, and it's too much.
11: Yeah.
9: But it's a lot of words here. We've highlighted some of them, though. Well, I know you want to address
11: right.
9: sort of the
11: I went through and
9: top.
11: Took out kind of the bullet points of what the what this post says. And so here are what he's saying Iran must agree to. That they will never have a nuclear weapon or bomb. The Strait of Hormuz must be immediately opened with no tolls for unrestricted shipping traffic in both directions. All mines, sea mines, must be terminated. The naval blockade will be lifted if Iran agrees to all this. The enriched uranium material, sometimes referred to as nuclear dust, which is buried deep underground, will be unearthed by the United States in close coordination with the Islamic Republic of Iran and the IAEA, that's the International Atomic Energy Agency, and then destroyed. And no money will be exchanged, so no sanctions lifted, etc., until further notice. That is what he is saying Iran must agree to, and they are meeting right now in the Situation Room to make a final determination. So that's where we're at, folks. That is what President Trump is saying Iran must agree to. What we don't know is if that is what he's saying they must agree to in a final deal, or if that is what is in the memorandum of understanding. That is what would give them 60 days of continued ceasefire to further negotiate out these points. That's what I believe he's basically setting what the marker is, what the goalpost is. Iran must agree to this. If I were to agree to this further memorandum of understanding, but I think it's also good to see no money will be exchanged. That kind of pours water on all of the reporting that the United States is going to give $24 billion.

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2: This is totally gone 100%. Their military, we've sort of left it alone because we think that their military is somewhat moderate. They have other people that aren't moderate. We've taken them out. We've taken different forms of leadership out. We've actually left their military alone. People would be surprised to hear that.
3: Yeah, again, I'm surprised to hear that too. Left the military alone. Now,
4: well, in that,
3: that's a little bit of a blurry.
4: Yeah, you have to separate what he's talking about there, because the IRGC in and of themselves have their own military.
3: Right.
4: It is, they have their special forces units, they have their own air force, their own navy, and then there is the regular army of Iran, of the Islamic Republic. And that's more what he's talking about. People that are in military service in Iran that aren't, the hardliners, that aren't doing it to, necessarily further their career within the government of the Islamic Republic. That is what the IRGC not only controls, the Quds forces, the special forces, all of these things. They also control vastly the economy there. So when you look at this, that there's very much a almost a Soviet style, if you want to wrap your head around what the Islamic Republic of Iran is it's a Soviet style government where you have the authoritarian leadership, but then you have this this bureaucratic technocratic state that is the IRGC that really controls everything. And that is because the Islamic Republic was born out of a Marxist-style revolution. And so while they are theocratic and they have these wild theologies that go towards the apocalypse, they also have a lot of their roots in Marxism. And that is when you, even the timeline, that's when a lot of other Marxist revolutions were going on around the world. They were able to utilize that with the youth of the people of Iran during the day with this populist Marxist movement to get to where they are. And what, how did that play out? Exactly like a Soviet style state where you have the IRGC that controls the economy, that picks and chooses the winners and the losers. And a lot of times the winners and losers, the losers are people that want to live a life. The winners are those that want to go do terrorism around the world. So if you are able to separate the military in what he's saying, he is talking about regular people in military service for the regular army, not IRGC military. And that's where it can get confusing if you just hear the term military, you're like, well, why would you leave them alone? In some degree, they're hoping, and there's been a hope for a long time, is that the military itself will turn on the government. And they are armed. They do have that ability, but they aren't the diehards. They aren't the true believers in the revolution as the IRGC folks are.
3: All right. Phone lines are open for you at 1-800-684-3110. I do want to hear from you today. 1-800-684-3110. Again, we had a show planned out, and this made some big adjustments, as we know that this is a very big interest to all of you. And I want to know, do you want to see a war in Iran come to an end? Do you want a deal? And if that deal includes, by the way, no financial return to Iran, I think that's something you'd probably be happy about. But what do you think? It's an important time to call in. It's a Friday. I can take as many calls as I possibly can today at 1-800-684-3110.
4: And I had great callers yesterday. Maybe I used them all up, Logan. Maybe they all were like, yeah, we already talked about it.
3: I think the phone lines are broken. That's what I'm telling people right now.
4: Oh, that's
3: they all
4: good,
3: are watching on YouTube right now. They're not one to join us.
4: But I think I want to hear, even if you thought about calling, but someone said something similar yesterday, give us a call again, because it's similar topics. We were at that point yesterday where they were saying the negotiators had come to an agreement on both sides. Now it's before the president. Do you think President Trump should move forward with an agreement with Iran? Do you trust him in this leadership to make the right decision?
3: Yeah, phone lines again are open, as Will said, 1-800-684-3110. I also wanted to give you an opportunity right now. You know, we're wrapping up this week, and we're honestly about to wrap up this month. It's pretty crazy. We're already, you know, headed towards the end of this month. What day are we at? The 29th. I mean, that's pretty wild. Is that right? It's the 29th?
4: It is, yeah.
3: 29th of May. This month has flown by. You can be a part of the ACLJ. It's a great time to do it as we head to the end of the month. And the last

0: days of the month are always very important in terms of fundraising. I don't know why, but it always seems like that's when people decide to get motivated and to donate. So if you ever consider donating to the ACLJ, it's a good time to do it. You can also become an ACLJ champion. People that are steady supporters of the organization. It's like a membership. You join. You can cancel anytime, but it's all donations. So every month you'd have an automatic donation that would go out. And what I like about ACLJ champions is you guys determine, what that means to you financially. So you could give $5. You can give $5,000. You can give whatever you want in between or above. A champion is a champion for us here. And now phone lines are completely jammed. So Will, you did a good job.
1: Oh. Thank you, Logan. I appreciate the kind words.
0: You see, that's what we do on Friday here. We're nice to each other. Phone lines are open, but not really right now. But I want you to become an ACLJ champion if you can right now. Just some of the very basic stuff we're doing right now. On Monday, we're filing a federal appeals court defending pro-life centers. We are filing complaints with the HHS defending pro-life doctors right now. We're fighting the anti-Israel bias, the UN. We have you heard about what CC is doing right now, too. But we're filing at the Human Rights Council and appealing a court ruling. That really gutted a lot of those sanctions supporting Israel. And our international advocacy for persecuted Christians has really expanded. We're defending clients in Pakistan on death row. What's going on in Nigeria, we've all heard about. The ACLJ team is worldwide. And I know it's a little easy to get stuck in your American mindset, and I appreciate that. Look, we're the American center. I understand that's the majority of the content we're going to talk to you about is what's happening here domestically. But the ACLJ is a worldwide effort. You know, we're trying to get our message out to all ends of the earth, and we can't do it without you. So I encourage you to go to aclj.org, become a champion if you can. We did lose a few phone lines, so we have three lines open right now. Some of y'all didn't make it. Maybe you weren't kind to the phone screeners. I always say be kind. They hold your fate in their hands. 1-800, your fate of being on air.
2: Glad you clarified that for folks, Logan.
0: 1-800-684-3110. 1-800-684-3110. Rick Rennell's going to be joining us a little bit later. So also, we're going to cover what's happening in Los Angeles. As we know, the election for mayor is starting to actually heat up. But again, Rick always has some thoughts. We'll talk to him about some other topics as well. Phone lines are open for you. But again, last second before we head to break, which is only a two-minute break. Remember, we don't take these long eight-minute breaks you hear on terrestrial radio or 20-minute breaks. Our longest break is 2 minutes. Our shortest one is less than a minute. Be a part of the show today at aclj.org. We'll be right back.
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0: Welcome back to Seculo. Phone lines are jammed right now, but they'll open up 1-800-684-3110. 1-800-684-3110. A lot of calls. Should we take some?
2: Yeah, I think we should.
0: Let's go Jerry in Rhode Island. Jerry, go ahead.
9: Hello, boys. The phones are working. We're listening. The questions posed were, should we think it go on or not? Those of us who have been listening long enough now know that Trump, on his second term, has rooted out the deep state and has assembled a team that he trusts and therefore we trust. So they get all the information and we're trusting that they will make the right decision.
0: Yeah, Jerry, I think that we do have to at least go into this thinking that there are experts in the room who know maybe a little bit more than we know. But look, we also know that in Washington, D.C., people get influenced by what's happening in the polls. We know what they get influenced by what's happening on social media. It's not immune to that. But I agree with you that there are, you know, some level heads in the room, hopefully, who are addressing this correctly. And that's why I've said even just the little changes, like there's going to be no financial incentive. I think if that stays true, that's a big deal. That is something we need to look at and go, okay, the media narrative was incorrect, or they saw the blowback from people like you and people that, not necessarily you, Jerry, but, you know, people that listen and watch these kind of shows and say, we don't want this to be happening. That would be, or even some of the other government officials, you know, the senators, congressmen who said, we cannot have we can't give them a financial win here in Iran.
2: Right. But also to some degree, if there is to be a final deal, and it is as good of a deal as they have no capacity to enrich uranium, they've given it all up, they will never have a nuclear weapon, the sanctions that are tied to that nuclear program will need to be lifted as a part of that. That is a appropriate exchange of, you're giving up your entire program. The sanctions we put in place on your banking and your industry tied to that would be lifted. And that would be them having access to money. And now the left will try to spin it as giving them money, but it is relief of sanctions if that we get to that point. Now, I don't think that should be a precursor, lifting the sanctions before they agree to do that. That is what a lot of other presidents have tried to do before, saying, hey, we'll lift the sanctions, then we'll negotiate on your nuclear program. You're taking away the power you have over their economy if you relieve them of these sanctions before you even get to the point of dealing with their nuclear program. But we had Mama Bear on Rumble, who's a longtime watcher of the broadcast, said, I trust him, but I'm confused by the path and the length of time he's allowing them to regroup and strike back. I think that is what a lot of people have issue with as well, is how long, you know, the ceasefire was 2 weeks back April 2nd when it went into effect. We're now almost to June.
0: 7 weeks?
2: Almost two full months. It'll be 2 full months on Tuesday since this ceasefire began, and now we're talking about another 60 days under a memorandum of understanding. I don't know that they have the capacity to regroup in the way that we think that they are. Many of the munitions facilities, even the way that they manufactured them, have been completely cut off. A lot of the ability for outside forces to get munitions in, so some of the other countries like China that have supplied them before, Russia, those kind of supply lines have been severed from this. So them rebuilding in that way isn't necessarily as big of a concern, as well as things like when you sink their entire navy, they can't just get battleships back into service immediately. So I think the damage, I talked about this yesterday to some degree, 13,000 targets were taken out just by the U.S. in Operation Epic Fury. Even if they are trying to rebuild and regroup, you can't do that in 8 weeks. And another 2 months isn't going to really make that lasting of an impact on their regrouping in the way that would give them the ability to start launching the ballistic missiles immediately.
0: A lot of you are just joining us right now. We just saw a spike in numbers on our live stream. So I want to make sure that we address what is going on, because I know a lot of you saw breaking news. President Trump rushes to Situation Room. What's happening? President Trump put out a statement just right before we went on air today, essentially saying, headed to the Situation Room to make the final determination. I mean, look, I'm summarizing. If you see on the screen, it's quite a lot of details. But it ends with, you know, we will be meeting now in the Situation Room to make a final determination. This is on the war in Iran. This is what came out on Truth Social this morning. So that is what the main topic is. If you are tuning in just now and wanting to know what we're talking about with President Trump rushing to the Situation Room to have these final potential meetings. I think that having a final meeting, even if it's not particularly personally the way I would have wanted this to go, I think having some sort of closure is important for the American people right now. And maybe seeing some relief financially, whether it's gas prices, whatever, could at least let people breathe a little easier with what's happening in Iran. We actually have a call kind of related to that. Let's go to Trish in Texas. I know Trish speaks for a lot of people. Go ahead.
10: Well, let me preface this by saying I'm Republican. I'm Christian, raised Episcopalian, now Southern Baptist.
0: There you go.
10: I've supported in every way possible, but I'm to the point that if you even start talking about giving them up, I'm not talking about raising sanctions. Lifting sanctions after the fact, fine. That's the reward for them doing what they're supposed to be doing.
0: Sure.
10: But if they get one dime to rebuild anything that we have bombed, while President Trump is insistent on distraction, not fulfilling promises that he made to not only save but fix Social Security. I'm 69 years old, so Social Security is why, if we lose the House, the Senate, whatever we lose in the midterm, it will be because we have a president who is saying, I don't care about the midterms. Mm-hmm. The midterms are important. I'm sorry. He is wrong. I beg to disagree. This Iranian thing has been going on for years and years, and this is probably not the last time we'll deal with it either.
0: Yeah. Trish, I think you speak for a lot of people. So that's why I wanted to make sure you actually got some airtime, and I appreciate you being respectful and kind. And look, I think you feel for a lot of people that even voted for President Trump when there are concerns that are real. This isn't, you didn't just go on here and just scream about, you know, something irrelevant or whatever it may be. I think a lot of us are looking to the midterms and going, okay, I do feel like we've kind of just already accepted some kind of weird defeat for conservatism. And that's strange. And some of that is coming from this. You can say, look, if President Trump wants to say that securing the country is better for him and better for all of us than any sort of election, I don't disagree with that as a holistic statement. It's just whether that is accurate. And that's a discussion point we can have. Phone lines are open for you. We're about to head to our half-hour break here. 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And that's fine. But really, you're missing out on sort of the most fun part. 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That's where we want you to be part of the conversation. That's it. 12 to 1 p.m. Eastern time. 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
16: 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I'm Donna Rush with KDAR's Morning Rush. 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

0: When we give someone a birthday gift, we don't ask them to give it back when they disappoint us. 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Today on A New Beginning, Pastor Greg Laurie points out how we can rest in the finished work of our salvation, but then set our minds on moving forward in our walk of faith. 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
1: Years ago, my oldest son, Christopher, when he was just a little guy, I bought him a plastic tugboat that was basically unsinkable. It had super thick plastic on it, so you could swim it down to the bottom of a pool, hold it there, let it go, boom, it would pop right to the top. So he enjoyed that little tugboat. He got a little bit older, and one day I went to him and said, "Hey, Christopher, you don't really play with that tugboat anymore. Do you want to blow it up?" And he said, "Yeah, let's blow it up." By the way, God's like to blow stuff up. Am I right? We like to watch stuff blow up. Who knows why? So somehow I acquired a cherry bomb. You know what that is? I don't know how. I don't remember buying it anywhere, but I did have a cherry bomb. So I cut a little hole in the top of this little tugboat, lit the cherry bomb, dropped it in, and we stood way back waiting for this big dramatic explosion. And instead, it just sort of went, then I heard somewhere, wee, wee, wee, wee. Pretty sad, not that dramatic, but the tugboat had a hole in the hull, little tongue twister there, and it slowly went to the bottom. And that can be a picture of us spiritually. We can start to sink because in a way we have a hole in our hull or a breakdown in our foundation, and as our faith is shaken and we start to sink. Bringing me to my first point, faith can be shaken, but you don't have to sink. Now, have you ever had your faith shaken? Pretty much everyone has in some way, shape, or form. I don't know what caused it to happen. A certain set of circumstances caused you to question why you were going through a certain thing. As an example, maybe it was a health crisis. Maybe you've been in great health all of your life, and then suddenly you found yourself very sick. You even found yourself hospitalized, and one thing led to another thing, and you wondered if you were ever going to get out of there again. And you're thinking, "God, why are you letting this happen to me? If you love me, you wouldn't let this happen." It could be an unanswered prayer. Maybe you're praying for an unsaved spouse. Maybe you're praying for the return of a prodigal child, and you're wondering, "God, are you even hearing my prayer?" Or maybe someone you looked up to spiritually let you down. It might have been your parents. It might have been a spiritual leader of some kind, and it caused you to think, if someone like that could fall away spiritually, am I next? Or maybe it was what you perceived as an irresistible temptation. Something came your way that was so enticing, so tempting that you didn't think you could resist it. And in fact, you gave into it and your fellowship with God has been broken and you find yourself with a shaken faith. Well, let me say at the outset, you are not alone. Others have had their faith shaken, even godly men. Elijah, the wonder-working prophet, after his contest with the prophets of Baal on Mount Carmel, was threatened by Queen Jezebel, who effectively put a contract out on his life to have him put to death. And Elijah ran away, and he was depressed and down, and even said to God, "I just want to die." Same thing happened to Jonah. Things didn't go the way he wanted them to go. And he sat under a little plant for shade and the burning sun and said, "Lord, I don't want to live anymore." David fell into sin with Bathsheba and tried to cover it up. Simon Peter openly denied his Lord 3 times. And guess what? God did not give up on any of them, and he's not going to give up on you either. Maybe you've stumbled, but you're still standing. You might feel weak, but God is strong. Maybe you feel shaken, but you don't have to stay in that state. And that is why we're looking at 1st, 2nd, and 3rd John together. why was this epistle written, 1 John in particular? John gives the answer when he says in 1 John 5:13, I've written this to you who believe in the name of the Son of God, that you may know that you have eternal life. I wrote this so you will know that you have eternal life. This is so important because sometimes, especially when we're young in the faith, we doubt our salvation. We question if we're really saved, but we need to remember that God completes what he starts. He is described in the Bible as the author and the finisher of your faith. God's gift to you, salvation, is from God to you from beginning to end. You didn't earn it, therefore you can't lose it. It's not based on how you feel. It's based on what Jesus did. That's why John says, these things we write to you that believe in the name of the Son of God, that you may know that you have eternal life. He didn't say, so you may feel that you have eternal life, because our emotions can mislead us. So this is a very important thing, obviously written by the Apostle John. John is what we might describe as an insider. He spent a lot of time with Jesus. I mean, for starters, he was one of the chosen apostles. Jesus handpicked him. But then he was in a special group of Peter, James, and John that went with the Lord to certain places on certain occasions. For instance, we read about Jesus transfigured, and we read he took Peter, James, and John with him. We read that when he raised Jairus' daughter from the dead, he took Peter, James, and John with him. When he was in the Garden of Gethsemane, he asked Peter, James, and John to join him. Now we might think because they were sort of special, or what we might describe as teacher's pets. Well, maybe that's the case, though I doubt it. I think of how much time I often spent sitting next to a teacher in a class when I was going to school, not because I was a teacher's pet, because I was the teacher's monster. I disrupted the class, and she would say, or he would say, Greg Laurie, pull your desk up here right next to me so I can keep my eye on you. Is that why Jesus took Peter, James, and John with him? I mean, don't forget, James and John weren't called the sons of thunder for nothing. These are the guys that wanted to call fire down on a town because they were not responsive to the message they were bringing. But John was the one apostle that's identified as standing at the foot of the cross. And in fact, one of the seven statements of Christ was directed to John, when he said, son, behold your mother. And then to Mary, who was also there, he said, woman, behold your son. In effect, Jesus was committing the care of his mother to the apostle John. Quite an honor.
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3: How have these studies in God's Word touched your life? 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
1: John had a unique access to Jesus Christ, and in fact, he outlived all the other apostles. According to church tradition, all the apostles died the death of a martyr, with the exception of John, who lived to be a very old man, and in fact was exiled to the island of Patmos, where they thought we'll never hear from him again. And the Lord came to him and gave to John what we now call the book of Revelation, talking about having the last word. John was also the pastor of the church of Ephesus. This church was established by the apostle Paul, pastored by Timothy and also by John. And this church started when Paul went to Ephesus and preached to them. There's an amphitheater that still stands in Ephesus today that I've stood in and I've spoken in. And it's pretty exciting to think Paul was here once. And they worshiped a false goddess there called Diana, or also known as Artemis. And so when Paul preached, it caused trouble with the industry that was built on this false idol worship, and a riot broke out. Pretty much wherever Paul went, there was either a riot or a revival. Never a dull day with Paul. So Paul established his church, and then it's pastored later by Timothy, as I mentioned, and then John. I mean, can you imagine having Paul and John as pastors in your church? Talk about epic leadership. They would announce, starting on Sunday mornings, John is going to do a brand new series that he's simply calling Revelation. Yeah, I think I want to come and hear that. So these were the men of God leading this church. But now it's in a different state. John is writing to a couple of generations down the line. So it started with the first generation that heard Paul's preaching. By the time John is writing to them and speaking to them, they've been around for a while. They're into their third generation. It reminds me of this church, Harvest. We've been around for 50 years, as you know. And by the way, I was 3 years old when I gave my first sermon. True story. No, actually, I was 20 when I started pastoring, 19 when I started preaching. Now, can you imagine having a 20-year-old pastor? And I'd only been a Christian for a couple of years. Well, 3 years at that point. And so we did not know we were starting a church, but indeed we were. So you have the first generation, because our church was born in revival during the Jesus movement. So now we have our children. Now we have our children's children, our grandchildren. And now we have their children coming down the road. So we have multiple generations. And what happens is a church can be started in revival, but then the next generation, and even the next generation, they weren't there for that. And so maybe they don't have as much passion as the first generation had. Maybe they aren't as close to the Lord as they could be. And that is why Jesus said, in fact, to the church of Ephesus in the book of Revelation, I admire your hard work and your discipline and your discernment, but I have this against you. You have left your first love. So 1 John is written to people that needed to be reminded of these essentials. And it's also a reminder to us that every generation needs Christ and every person needs to come to the Lord on their own. Now, 1 John can be divided into three sections. And they are God is light, God is love, and God is life. First, God is light. 1 John 1 says, this is the message we heard from him and declare to you that God is light, and in him there is no darkness at all. Secondly, God is love. 1 John 2, whoever does not love does not know God, because God is love. And finally, God is life. 1 John chapter 5, he that has a son has life. He who does not have the Son of God does not have life. All right, so let's dig in. 1 John chapter 1. I'm reading from the New Living Translation. We proclaim to you the one who existed from the beginning, whom we heard and we have seen. We saw him with our own eyes and touched him with our own hands. He is the word of life. This one who is life itself was revealed to us, and we have seen him. And now we testify and proclaim to you that he is the one who is eternal life. He was with the Father, and then he was revealed to us. We proclaim to you what we ourselves have actually seen and heard, that you may have fellowship with us. And our fellowship is with the Father and with his Son, Jesus Christ. We are writing these things so you may fully share our joy. We'll stop there. So my son Jonathan and I were recently invited to go to a concert at the Sphere. Have you heard of the Sphere? It's in Las Vegas. And it's a phenomenal building. It's actually an engineering marvel. It costs over $2 billion to build. It has two gigantic LED displays with 16K resolution, with thousands of individual panels. That creates this immersive visual experience. And in addition to that, there are 167,000 individual amplified speakers. So when you go into this thing, it's like you're in another world. And one moment you're underwater and you're out in the middle of the desert. And then you're in the sky. It's just incredible. And it's something to really behold, I have to say. Too bad it's in Las Vegas. I'm not a fan of Las Vegas at all. But anyway, it was a great experience. But I bring that up because here are the apostles now talking about something far more phenomenal than the sphere. They're talking about the fact that they spent time with the Son of God. They saw him. They heard him. They touched him. They spent 3 years plus walking and talking with Jesus.

0: Fresh insights from a new series called Unshakable here on A New Beginning. And Pastor Greg Laurie has more to come from this message. It's a good time to ask, how's your relationship with the Lord? Do you spend time walking and talking with Jesus? Do you have a relationship with Him? Pastor Greg, if someone has never come to the Lord and asked Him to be their Savior, they can do that right now, can't they?
1: They can, and it's so simple. And I think because it's so simple, people think, oh, it can't be that easy. Well, look, Jesus did all the heavy lifting. He carried the cross for you. He died on that cross that He carried. This isn't about what you do. It's about what He's done. But here's what the Bible says. Whoever will call upon the name of the Lord will be saved. You say, well, okay, how do I do that? You do it through prayer. And if you pray this prayer after me, I believe God will hear it and answer it, and Christ will come to live inside of you. So if you want Jesus to come into your life and forgive you of your sin, if you want to know that you'll go to heaven when you die, if you want to fill that big hole in your heart, pray these words if you would. Lord Jesus, I know that I'm a sinner, but I know that You're the Savior who died on the cross for my sin. I am sorry for my sin, and I turn from it now. And I choose to follow You from this moment forward. Be my Savior and my Lord. Be my God and my friend. Thanks for hearing this prayer and answering this prayer. In Jesus' name I pray. Amen. Listen, if you just prayed that prayer, I want you to know that God has heard you and has answered it. The Bible says, these things we write to you that believe on the name of the Son of God, that you may know that you have eternal life. That you may know. It's yours now. God has given it to you because it's the gift of eternal life through Jesus Christ our Lord. Congratulations and welcome to the family of God.
0: 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It's called Am I Doing This Right?
1: Yeah.
0: It's all about building marriage relationships that go the distance.
1: Yes.
0: If a listener suspects that their marriage is becoming more like a roommate relationship, what's the first small step they can take back toward closeness in the relationship?
1: I think of the words of Jesus to the church of Ephesus, and He likens His relationship to them to the relationship between a man and a woman. So He says to them, loose paraphrase, I know the hard work that you guys are doing and you're discerning. You're doing a great job. But I have this against you. You have left your first love. So He's comparing it to what can happen in a relationship between a man and a woman. So He gives three steps to get it back. We could call it the three R's. Remember, Jesus says, from where you have fallen, repent, and do the first works quickly. So we could sum it up this way. Remember, repent, repeat. So I would say applying it exclusively to a relationship between a man and a woman. Was there a time in your marriage when it was better than it is today? That's where remember comes in. Yes, there was. Okay? Now, repent. Admit that you've fallen short. Admit that you need help. And repeat. What does Jesus say to the church? Do the first works quickly. So if you want to bring romance back into your marriage, do romantic things. Don't wait for the feeling or emotion of romance to hit you. Just do romantic things. I heard a story about a woman that wanted to divorce her husband. So she went to an attorney and she said, I don't want to just divorce him. I want him to be hurt. I want to destroy him. What do you suggest? He says, oh, okay, I've got an idea. For the next 6 months, I want you to smother your husband with affection. Tell him how much you love him, how valuable he is to you, how much you care about him. Just love him as much as you possibly can. And then when 6 months come, boom, you divorce him. He won't see it coming. He'll be devastated. She said, ooh, I like that. So 6 months passed, and the attorney had not heard from her. And he calls her up. He says, hey, what's going on? I thought we're going to get this divorce going. She said, divorce? Are you kidding me? We're on our second honeymoon.
2: Yeah.
1: See, she's applying that principle of doing the first works quickly. In other words, you're going back and just doing the romantic things. And guess what? Your emotions catch up with it. So what did you used to do when you were courting your wife? Well, you would pick her up. You would open the door of the car for her. You would take her to her favorite restaurant. You would bring her a little gift. Now, you still bring her little gifts. You give her your dirty laundry. You open the door for her, the car, you just close it before she's all the way in. So you need to get back and do those romantic things again, and that will help your marriage. Just start with practical things and start immediately. I've identified a lot of these important biblical principles about how to have a successful marriage and even how to have a successful single life as you're preparing for marriage. And the title of this new book is, Am I Doing This Right? Subtitled, God's Design for Relationships That Last. And we'd like to send this book to you at no cost, but we would ask that you would be generous and support our ministry. 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And as our way of saying thanks, we'll rush you your own copy of this brand new book, Am I Doing This Right? God's Design for Relationships That Last.
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3: 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My youngest daughter, Faith, her love language is gifts. It doesn't have to be anything big. It's just, it could be anything, just like a little card or something, you know, but it just makes her think, oh, you thought of me. You know, it's just that kind of thing. That's what her love language is, gifts. But because of that, let me tell you, she's a really great gift giver. She's a very thoughtful gift giver. And for Mother's Day, she gave me this really sweet box of Bible verses. And they're scripture cards for just inspiration and kind of reflection and to help you in your faith walk and all of that stuff. And it's in several categories of faith, hope, comfort, and love. And so there's different verses and cards in each one. So I thought I would just draw one here. What should I do? We were just talking about, let's do a faith card. How about, since her name is Faith? Let's do a faith card. I'm going to draw one here and see what verse we get. Here's a good one that we can all take to heart today. And it says, be still and know that I am God. That's from Psalm 46:10. That's coming from the faith box here on Faith. Yeah, how hard is it sometimes for us to just be still, get quiet, and just know that God is God and we are not? Yeah, we don't have to take over. We don't have to, we can be patient with Him. Not be impatient. Just know it's God's timing, right? Listen to His promises. Get into His Word. So thank you to my faith for this great little gift that I'm now getting to share with you.
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10: We are the vilest, sinful, godless, ungrateful, unworthy, unholy, destitute, degraded, depraved humans walking around engulfed in sins and trespasses, and we are targets for God's wrath, and it is to us that He comes and pours out His love. 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
12: Imagine your shock and your immense gratitude if you learned you had a sizable inheritance coming, one that would forever end yours and your family's financial worries. Well, even if you suddenly received such wealth, it couldn't compare to all of the amazing spiritual resources that are yours if you're a Christian. Those riches include amazing eternal rewards in heaven, to be sure, but they also include immense spiritual treasure this side of heaven. John MacArthur shows you that treasure and how to use it today on Grace to You, the title of his current study, Richer Than You Think. And now with the lesson, here's John.
10: And you who were dead in trespasses and sins, in which in time past you walked according to the course of this world, according to the prince of the power of the air, the spirit that now worketh in the sons of disobedience. What is the spirit of the age? You can see it around you. Three things would classify it to me. Three things characterize our age. Humanism, materialism, and sex. Humanism, that's do your own thing. Do it your way. You're the boss. You're the king. You're the ruler. And then there's materialism. And materialism says, you gotta have it. You gotta have it. More money, more goodies, more things. And we're all so victimized, we can't even help ourselves in that area. And then it's sex. Everything from advertising to zoos and everything in between is promoted by sex. You almost have to drive with your eyes closed. Everywhere, billboard, signboard, everywhere. It's all over the place. We're drowning in a sea of it. And humanism, materialism, and sex is the zeitgeist. It's the spirit of the age. It's the stuff the system's selling. And the death walker doesn't have any place else to go, so he buys whatever it's selling, so he does whatever the society does, and it just perpetuates the society like a snowball. You say, who's behind it all? Verse 2. According to the prince of the power of the air. That's who's behind it. Satan's behind it. The prince of the power of the air. The prince, the archos. We have the kephale, the head Christ. They have the archos. They have their leader, Satan, who's the leader of the demons, who foments the system, who breeds the influence. It doesn't mean that everybody is literally indwelt by Satan like Judas was, but it means Satan is behind the influences. He is behind the trends. He and his demons carry out the objectives, whether they are secular or religious. He is up to his neck in religion as well. And notice the little phrase, the prince of the power of the air. What is this air? Well, some people see it as the atmosphere, the first heaven around the earth, the atmosphere. The second heaven is the stellar heavens. The third heaven is God's domain. And some people say, well, it means that Satan is around the earth. He's in that atmosphere. But there's more than that. And he may be floating around there, and he may be clear up to the stars also, and he may be up in the third heaven too once in a while when he goes before the throne of God, as in Job. And he's floating around in the atmosphere for sure and fighting the holy angels and flying around doing his thing with his demons. But there's more to it than that. The prince of the power of the air, I believe, involves also the realm of ideas. We say there was an air of something or other in the room. There was an air. We mean more than atmosphere. We're talking about an attitude. We're talking about concepts. We talk about the world of music, the world of sports, the world of politics. And we talk about all of these things, the world of religion. Well, the world here doesn't just mean the globe. Walking according to the course of this world means according to an ideology, according to a system of ideas. And the air is the same thing. Satan is not only functioning in atmosphere physically, he is functioning in terms of a manifest ideology. He is promoting concepts. He is breeding ideas. He is behind the whole system. It is right from hell. The world of death walkers has an atmosphere generated by the archos of that atmosphere, none other than Satan. And the result is, he is the spirit that works in the sons of what? Disobedience. He draws them into active disobedience to God. It is an opposition to God. And so it's the realm of sinful thought, the air. It's the world of ideas, sinful ideas. And man is disobedient to God because he's a death walker locked into a sphere where he can't respond obediently. Paul continues his description in verse 3 very quickly. Among whom also we all had our manner of life in time past. We were all like this. We all operated on the lusts of our flesh. The death walker who is meandering like a zombie through the system influenced, spawned, controlled by Satan, issuing in disobedience, functions in response only to his flesh. The lusts of his flesh, that's epithumia, and it means strong, evil passions here. And to the desires of the flesh, that's thelema, that means drives, where you have a passion that turns to a drive. He is driven to fulfill the desires of the flesh and the mind. And by the way, the flesh refers to his fallen nature, his humanness, his alienated soul without God. Physically in the flesh, mentally in the mind, he is drawn, he is driven into the functioning of sin and trespass. And the end of it all is that he is a child of wrath, says verse 3, like everybody else. He's a child of wrath. In other words, he's a bullseye for God's guns of judgment. He's a sitting duck. He's a clay pigeon. He is the target. He is the goal of judgment. Now, that's a bad situation, wouldn't you say? Now, that's a great description of total depravity. That's man. What are the first two words of verse 4? What are they? but God. Great words, huh? The first two words of verse 1, and you. The first two words of verse 4, but God. Salvation is first from sin, secondly, by love. By love. Look at verse 4, but God. Oh, I love that. But God, and here comes the power. Are you ready? Here comes the power that's going to raise us out of this death, turning the zombie into a new creation full of life, eternal life. But God, who is rich in mercy, plousios, overabounding, loaded with mercy. Mercy for the sinner. Boy, if we got what we deserve, we'd be in trouble, wouldn't we? So he gives us mercy, which is holding back what we deserve. And why? For his great love with which he loved us. You see, salvation is based on love. God doesn't look down and say, oh, there's a good one. I think I'll pick him. Oh, there's another good one. Boy, he's a terrific person. It has nothing to do with us. It's his love. Salvation is by love. God is love. And God's intrinsic, essential attribute of love manifests itself to us in grace and mercy. Love is his motive. He's rich in love. So he's rich in grace. So he's rich in mercy. And he reaches out to love those of us who are dead in sin. We are the vilest, sinful, godless, ungrateful, unworthy, unholy, destitute, degraded, depraved humans walking around engulfed in sins and trespasses, serving the prince of the power of a system of ideology that drowns us. And we are targets for God's wrath, and it is to us that he comes and pours out his love. That's God. That's God. Salvation is from sin by love. Thirdly, salvation is from sin by love into life. Into life. What's the one thing a dead man needs most? Not a coffin. Even more than that. Life. Life. And you see, this is what Paul's trying to say here. He's going to make you alive. And he says it in verse 5. Even when we were dead in sins, he hath made us alive together with Christ. By grace ye are saved. Now, here's his whole point here. His point is, if you're doubting the power of God in your life, it is the power that raised Christ. It is the power that raised you. See that? And he's saying, look, if you're worried about whether God can get you off this globe and onto that pearly city, whether he can get you out of here and into there, whether he can handle you going in the grave and coming out again at the resurrection, remember, he already raised you once spiritually. The physical part is easier. You see, he's trying to show you that you can have confidence in God's power. Man, Christian, get a grip on who you are and what you've got and what God's already done in your life. Salvation is into life. He made us alive. When you became a Christian, you were no longer alienated from

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3: And then he did a second miracle of ascension and exaltation. Verse 6 says he raised you up and gave you a seat in heavenly places. Look, illustration number one of God's power, he raised Jesus and exalted him to the right hand. Illustration number two, he raised you and exalted you to the right hand of God. You're already seated in the heavenlies. Is that super? Past tense. It's already done. If you're a Christian, you are already seated in the heavenlies. Your citizenship is in heaven, Philippians 3:20. You're no longer of this world. You've been transformed out of this world. You have eternal life, and you just happen to be walking in this dead world, the very opposite of being dead in this world. You're alive, and your life is in heaven, hid with Christ in God. He didn't just raise us and leave us in the graveyard. He exalted us. He took us up into the heavenlies, and we're blessed with all spiritual blessing. Now, what do you mean by being in the heavenlies? You say, do you mean you're in heaven? No, I'm right here, but I'll tell you, my mind exists in God's domain. Doesn't yours? That's what it means. All my blessings are there. I talk to the Lord there. I talk to the Father there. I talk to the Holy Spirit there. I think about the Apostle Paul who's there, all the people who've gone to be with him. That's my home. That's my dominion. All my commands come down from there. All my services go up to there. All my sacrifices are offered to there. You see, that's my world. And so he not only raised me from the dead, but he raised me to his hand, his right hand. You say, well, why did he do all this? Why would God want to make a bunch of cruddy sinners come alive and bring them up to be with him? Why? Verse 7. Here's the purpose. In order that in the ages to come, and you know when the ages to come begin? Immediately after you're saved. The moment you're saved, the ages to come begin. And in the ages to come, he wants to show the exceeding riches of his grace in his kindness toward us through Christ Jesus. Do you know why God saved you? In order that he could be kind to you forever. Isn't that amazing? You say, why does God want to be kind to me? I don't deserve it. Yes, you're right. Neither do I. But God is what? Love. And Paul says, love is kind. Love is gracious. God is love. And love wants to be kind and gracious. This is the purpose, beloved. You were saved not primarily to keep you out of hell. You were saved primarily so that God could just shower his grace and shower his blessing and shower his riches on you. From the moment you are saved, from the rest of the ages throughout eternity, he is unloading on you the riches of his grace. It's all yours. He doesn't withhold anything, anything at all. He gives you everything through Jesus Christ. Oh, what a wonderful thing, people. You don't miss anything. It's all yours in Christ. All yours. And then you know what he does? When he gets all done pouring out all his grace on you, he just holds you up, Ephesians 3:10 says, and shows you off to the angels and says to the angels, now do you see what a wonderful, gracious God I am? And all the angels sing the hallelujah chorus. And in the end, he gets what? The glory. That's the purpose. So don't ever think you don't have any resources. God saved you for the very purpose of unloading on you every rich, kind, gracious thing conceivable to the mind of God so that you might be so filled with his riches and filled with his kindness and filled with his grace that you can be held up to the angels and that they can praise him for being such a loving, gracious, kind, and wise God. So his own glory is at stake, and he will never diminish his own glory. Therefore, if he gets glory by pouring out grace on you, he'll do it. That's what he says. Salvation is from sin, by love, into life, with purpose. Fifth, through faith. It is through faith. Verse 8, for by grace are ye saved.

0: through faith. Faith is simply believing. Simply believing. It's not that complicated. It's a gift of God, not of yourselves. And it's not of works, because if it was, we would all do what? We'd boast, and then who'd get the glory? We would. God wants the glory. It's not of works. The work is done. It's all finished. Te telestai on the cross. It's finished. Jesus did it. It's not of works, lest any man should boast. It's of faith. Faith is simply believing. And we're all creatures of faith. You live by faith every day of your life. Every time you pop a lid off a Coca-Cola and drink it, it's an act of faith. You don't have any idea what's in there. You go into a restaurant and you eat what they give you. You don't know what's really going on behind the golden arches. I'll never forget reading about a city that converted from a storage water tank system to a piped system. And they drained the old water system and they found at the bottom of this tank the people have been drinking out of for 45 years. Dead dogs, dead rats, animals, dirt, silt, and they all got retroactive dysentery. I mean, you turn on your faucet, you don't know what's playing in your pipes, you just drink the water. You live by faith every day of your life, and it's that ability to live by faith that's basic to human nature, and it's that that God uses to draw you to himself. And if you can trust the people that make hamburgers and Cokes and bridges and take care of your water, you ought to be able to trust the God of the universe. And that's the essence of faith. It's believing. Just believing. Just accepting, taking the gift. And when you take the gift, you come alive in that instant. And that's a great miracle, people. And God has already released his power, if you're a Christian, in your life to do that in the past. You don't ever need to question God's power. You've seen it. Do you realize how dead you were in verses 1 to 3? And now all of a sudden, for by grace you're saved through faith. It isn't of you at all. It's a gift of God. There's no works involved in it, because if there was, you would boast, and God wants to boast. Not you. If you breathe spiritually, it's because God slapped you on the back. If you can hear the hearing of faith, it's because God unstopped your ears. No self-congratulations, no religion of human achievement. It's all of God, none of us. Salvation didn't come to you by your confirmation, by your baptism, your church attendance, your church membership. Didn't come to you by giving money. Doesn't come to you by communion, keeping the Ten Commandments, living by the Sermon on the Mount, giving to charity, believing in God, being a good neighbor, living a respectable life. None of those things. In fact, hell will be loaded with people who did all of those. Salvation is through faith. From sin, by love, into life, with purpose, through faith, and last. Salvation is unto good works. The result is good works. Why? Because John 15:8 says, "Herein is my Father glorified, that you bear much fruit." When God saves you, he wants to see in your life good works, because that manifests his power. Look at verse 10. "For we are his workmanship, created in Christ Jesus," watch this, "unto good works, which God hath before ordained that we should walk in them." Listen, if God before ordained that you should walk in good works, believe me, he also gave you the power to do that when you were saved. That's Paul's point. You don't need somebody to prove to you the power of God, the exceeding greatness of his power toward us. All you have to do is look at your own resurrection, your own exaltation, and your own power to do those things which are good works in the eyes of God. You are to be filled with good works, Paul said. The word workmanship is a Greek word, and the word really came to mean a masterpiece. We are God's masterpiece, and he has designed from before eternity to conform us to Christ, to mold us unto good works, and he does it. His power. Listen, God's power is at work in your life, shaping you, molding you into the image of Jesus Christ. That power, you saw it when you were saved, and you see it every day as you live under his pressure to conform to Christ. You're his masterpiece. Listen, who is the true Christian? The one who does the good works. You can have all kinds of people claim to be saved and claim to be born again and claim to be Christians, and you can look, and do you see in their life good works being produced by the power of God, see, to the glory of God? Because salvation is unto good works. I hope you know more than just religion. I hope you really know this salvation.
1: You're listening to Grace to You, the Bible teaching ministry of John MacArthur. John's current study is titled Richer Than You Think. Now, friend, to cap this study off, I want to consider what a believer can do, whether a brand new Christian or a seasoned saint, to more fully enjoy blessings he or she has in Christ. Specifically, what practical steps can you take to tap into those riches? Here's how John answered that.
2: The best way to answer that question is to take a person to the truth of Scripture. You cannot enjoy your blessings until you understand them. I think Christians live in fear and doubt and anxiety, and they live in the shallows, and they live in a kind of meager way, spiritually speaking, simply because they don't know what is theirs in Christ. You know, once in a while you hear somebody say, you know, this is not the day for long expositions of Scripture. The people aren't going to sit and listen to you unfold the details of the Scripture. Now, that's not the popular way to preach. It may not be the popular way to preach, but let me tell you something. True believers find their greatest joy in the deep and rich understanding of what God has provided for them that love Him. Nothing is more thrilling, more exhilarating, more encouraging. Nothing is a greater blessing than a pure and true understanding of our riches in Christ. Once you understand them, then you enjoy them. You bask in them. You live in the reality of them both now and in the future.
1: 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Now for the entire Grace to You staff, I'm Phil Johnson. 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It's another half hour of unleashing God's truth, one verse at a time, on Monday's Grace to You.
3: 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Daniel here with you. Just doing a little thinking. Habits are hard to break. I know that's some real insightful commentary. That is the thought that came to mind. The next thought is, are there any habits in my life that are not good? Patterns of behavior, yes. Thoughts, ways of thinking, actions towards other people, maybe ways of thinking about other people, any things that aren't of you, God. Please give me the courage not only to acknowledge that they're there, but to also be willing to change them and to change them. And if it's something that I can't do on my own, and what I mean by that is, of course, I can't do it on our own, but if it's something that is not just a personal thing, help me to have the courage and the humility to bring other people in and say, this is something that I want to address. Can you help me with it?
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6: The notion that human beings have particular right to life, liberty, pursuit of happiness, basic things that don't actually require anything from somebody else, that is a uniquely American thing. 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And we've always seen that. Scott Turner, the HUD secretary, former NFL player, used to play for the Chargers, former Texas state legislator. He also has been an associate pastor at Prestonwood Baptist Church in Texas, and he often speaks about his faith in Jesus Christ. You can hear him in his prayer. 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
12: Francis Scott Key wrote of a flag that refused to fall, a powerful reminder that freedom endures only when it's defended. 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
15: In the Christian life, we also have those encumbrances, those things that impede, those things that hinder us on our walk. Because as we are moving in the will of God, anything that hinders our keeping the pace with God and His will and His timing, which is so very important, anything that distracts my attention, gets me off course, gets me off on some detour, is an encumbrance. He says, lay it aside, put it aside, deal with it, turn away from it, and make it right between you and God.
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15: All of us go through different seasons in our life, and so sometimes if the season lasts too long, we just have the idea that that's what life's all about, just one big heavy burden. But that's not really true, because all of us go through those seasons. Sometimes there are more clouds than there is sunshine, and we're often prone to think, well, is this what life is all about? No, that's not what life is all about. Life really is all about something very, very exciting. And that's what I want to talk about in this message today, no matter where you are and what you're feeling and how down you may be or how up you are. The issue is, what is life really and truly all about? And I want you to turn, if you will, to Hebrews chapter 12. And there are two verses here that I want us to look at primarily, because I believe in these two verses, God gives us not necessarily some formula, but He gives us an insight, an understanding of what life is all about and why we can live it to the very fullest no matter what's going on. And so when we think about living life to the fullest, first of all, according to this passage, it involves the encouragement of others. It's very significant how the writer begins this chapter. Look what he says. Therefore, since we have so great a cloud of witnesses, then let us run this race. If you'll notice in the latter part of the first verse, he says, the race that is set before us. What he's doing here is comparing the Christian life to this race. Now think about it for a moment. He says, in this race, and he puts it in those terms, in this race, he says, we have encouragers. And one of the things that is so vital to living life to the fullest is fulfilling the will of God for our life and being conformed to His likeness, and that is fulfilling the purpose for which God created us. And until a person does that, until in the process of doing it, there'll never be any real fulfillment in life. You can have all the money you want. You'll never be able to fill up that vacuum with anything else in life than walking in the will of God. One of the very important things in fulfilling life and living a fulfilling life is that you and I have good encouragers. And so I want you to think for just a moment in your life, who is the person, when you think about them, you just feel good on the inside, just thinking about them? You say, well, I don't have anybody like that. Then you're missing something in life. Every one of God's children need encouragers like that. That's part of living life to the fullest, because it's not going to be easy oftentimes. But if I have encouragers, those who are here encouraging me, that whole vast witness up there in heaven, which I can read about in the Word of God, I am certainly going to understand and begin to live life to the fullest with all those people who are cheering me on and cheering you on, wishing the best for you, wanting the best for you, and the greatest cheerer of all is the Lord Jesus Christ Himself. Well, there's a second thing involved, I think, in living life to the fullest, and I think it's found in this passage. Notice what he says now. Therefore, since we have so great a cloud of witnesses surrounding us, let us also lay aside every encumbrance. Now, the runner is going to dress down because he doesn't want anything to deter him with speed and reaching the goal. In the Christian life, we also have those encumbrances, those things that impede, those things that hinder us on our walk. Because as we are moving in the will of God, anything that hinders our keeping the pace with God and His will and His timing, which is so very important, anything that distracts my attention, gets me off course, is an encumbrance. He says, lay it aside, put it aside, deal with it, turn away from it, and make it right between you and God. Now, you would think that this next phrase, he'd have put them all together. Look at this. He says, let us also lay aside every encumbrance and the sin which so easily entangles us. Now, to entangle means to get tripped up by something. Well, would not encumbrances and sins be the same? Not necessarily. An encumbrance is something that's more subtle. You have to sort of look for that, because as we say, you may have lived with it a long time. It may have been the way you've been thinking all of your life. And so when he says, and the sin which so easily entangles us, what is he referring to? First of all, if you'll notice, he doesn't say S-I-N-S, sins, but the sin which so easily entangles us. More than likely, and I wouldn't say this is true of everybody, but probably for most of us it's true, that is, Satan has one tool that is the most effective of all. It is the one that he usually at least can get a little leeway in our life if we're not careful. He says, dealing with this sin, laying aside this sin which so easily besets us. That is, there may be some particular weakness in your life. It may be doubt. It may be this issue of finances. It may be greed. It may be lust, whatever it might be. But it is an area in life in which we have to keep struggling with and fighting against. It's the one that somehow Satan, no matter what we do, he seems to be able to get a little toehold, a little edge every once in a while. He says we have to deal not only with these encumbrances, these things that are sort of subtle that may not be quite so evident, but he says sin, those things that we know to be deliberate, willful choices of disobedience to God. And he says it's the sin, if you'll notice, that so easily besets us. It's the one thing we seemingly can falter and fall to the most frequently or the most easily. If we're going to live our life to the fullest, we must deal with those things we have to struggle with, because it is those kind of things that will cause us to stumble and to fall and to fall off the track. It is those kind of things that cause us to begin to look out yonder instead of keeping our eye on the goal. And we want to get detoured. And sometimes it's things in a person's life. Their desire to have things, because things gives them a sense of worth and value. Things gives them a sense of acceptance. If they get enough things, they can make a big enough impression, then they'll be more accepted, and feeling more accepted, they'll feel more loved, and feeling more loved, they'll feel better about themselves, when all of that is a trap. Well, as we look and examine our lives, some things may not be quite so easy to walk away from and to deal with as others. And he says, this sin that so easily besets you, that may require strong self-discipline on our part. Just like the runner, he has to practice and practice and practice and practice and watch what they eat. And the self-discipline in order to win the race is extremely important. The same thing is true in the Christian life. And even though we say when you receive the Lord Jesus Christ as your personal Savior and He's living His life in and through you, that doesn't mean that we do not have to bring every area of our life under discipline, under the will and purpose and plan of God. And sometimes that's not easy to do. That's why he says, lay these things aside. We have to rely upon him and trust in him. And that's why you have to stay in the Word of God. What does God say about this? How did this work in someone else's life in the New Testament? How's it working in other people's lives? How does God give them victory in their life? And so there are things we have to bring under discipline in our life in order to live life to the fullest. But notice what else he says. He says, laying aside these encumbrances and the sin which so easily besets us, and let us run with endurance the race that is set before us. Now, to run with endurance implies that there are going to be hardships, trials, difficulties, adversities, and suffering. To endure means I must be steadfast and strong and be willing to stand against and in the face of all kinds of opposition or objects along the way that would trip us up or that would hinder us. And so he says, let us run this race with endurance. Now, when it comes to being a person of endurance, what does it say to us? Well, it says that you and I are willing to keep moving in the direction that God is leading us no matter what we face. We're not going to give up and quit because all of a sudden we're looking at something so steep and thinking, how can I ever climb this? Or when it looks so deserted and empty, we think, why do I ever want to walk through this? Or when it becomes so dark that we don't see our way clear. Well, the person who is weak says, forget it. I give up. I quit. And this is why oftentimes you'll find people who used to come to church and used to be involved and used to serve the Lord and no longer do. And you say, well, whatever happened? Well, I don't know. Somehow it just wasn't working out for me and it didn't work for me. Listen, don't let anybody tell you it doesn't work. If they're talking about the Christian life not working, yes, it does. But we are the ones who don't work. And we're the ones who want to give up and quit. Sure, it's going to be difficult. Sure, it's going to be tough. But listen, when you and I learn to endure, we don't quit. No matter how dark, we keep moving. We'll have just enough light to keep us going. But we don't give up and we don't quit and we don't sit down and have a pity party and we don't turn around and want to go home because it's easier where we came from. And yet that is exactly what happens to a lot of people. That's why they are living in a backslidden condition, because they gave up when the going got tough and they decided it was too tough and too rough. And therefore, they're just going to quit. Just forget it. Just decide they're just going to live their life the way they want to. They tried the Christian life and it didn't work. Well, maybe they didn't have enough encouragers. Maybe they didn't listen to their encouragers. They certainly didn't listen to those and those in the scriptures. And you see, no matter how well someone does, someone else will do better. That's not the issue. I'm not running a race against someone else. I'm not in competition with somebody else's Christian life. The issue is, have I set my heart and mind to do the will of God? Am I walking in the will of God? Am I moving on in the Christian life? Am I growing in the Christian life? Every falter, every failure, every stumble, when you fall off the track, you get up and get going and keep moving. What happens? We learn to watch for those areas that can entangle us and those things that could cause us to be detoured. We learn to watch. We learn as we move along. For example, if you go back to this 36th verse in the 10th chapter, he says, "For you have need of endurance, so that when you have done the will of God, you may receive what is promised." What is he talking about? He's talking about what he knows is going to be absolutely essential in your life and my life. That we will go through difficult times. Now listen carefully. There are always going to be hard times, tough times, difficult times. Always going to be those kind of times, whether it's in your vocation, your relationships, your family, your finances. That doesn't make any difference. We're living in a sinful world. We've got three enemies, the flesh, the world, and the devil. It's not going to be easy. It will never be easy. But here's the difference. The difference in the people that God uses and the people somehow that seem to end up on the shelf are those who are willing to endure when everything in them says quit, give up, and forget it. Suppose the Apostle Paul had said, after he got beaten and stoned in Lystra, he said, well, suppose he'd have said, "This is it, God. I mean, Father, thank you very much. No thanks." And suppose the Apostle Paul had decided to go home and just settle down and just relax and live life. And after all, I mean, he was saved. He knew he was saved. He had done his part. And suppose he'd have said, "That's it. That's all I'm doing. I mean, enough beatings is enough. Enough being stoned is enough. I mean, after all, God, you don't expect me just to lay down my life." Oh, yes, he does. And you know what? He hadn't changed. You see, the people who've made a difference in your life and my life are the people who have endured, not people who floated along with everything going their way. It's the people who've been through the storms and got soaking, sopping wet in the desert and burned and in the streams where they almost drowned. In the difficult, in the hardship, he says, this Christian life, if you want to live life to the fullest, you learn to endure hardship. Then he says one other thing, and I want to close with this one in the next verse. He says, in this Christian life, if we're to live life to the fullest, we're to fix our eyes on Jesus, the author and perfecter of faith, who for the joy set before him endured the cross, despising the shame, and has sat down at the right hand of the throne of God. Now, what does he say? If we're going to live life to the fullest, we're to fix our eyes on Jesus. Now, let me say this and listen carefully. I don't care how low down you get, how despairing things look, how depressed, I mean, it doesn't make any difference how deep, dark, down in the gorges of life you find yourself. If you will focus your eyes upon the Lord Jesus Christ, I'm not going to say that always, instantly, it's all over and everything is wonderful. And you may go through a season that God allows you to be able to sense what it means to be down and discouraged and depressed and beaten down, in order to make us sensitive to people who live that way. But if you'll get your focus on Him, it won't take long till something happens in your thinking. When you focus your attention upon Him, what happens is you begin to think the way He thinks. You begin to see Him as He is. You are reminded of this loving, unconditional, loving Savior, this Lord, this Christ, this Jesus, who not only is in heaven, He's always there running with us. He is our traveling companion. He's our running companion, and He will never allow you and me to take a single step from the moment you received Jesus Christ as your Savior, when you were on the starting line the moment you were saved. I was 12 years of age. Not one single step have I ever taken that He was not living on the inside of me, standing by my side, moving ahead, moving behind, there to protect and to provide and to keep. If you and I are going to live this life to the fullest, I mean, if we're going to live it to the fullest and enjoy it no matter what we're going through and whatever we're facing in life. You see, it has nothing to do with my external circumstances. If you and I are living in the center of God's will, that is, if we are committed to doing the will of God, we are committed for Him to working and molding in our life, then whatever storm He sends us through will be to His glory ultimately. Whatever difficulty and hardship and adversity and suffering He takes us through, what's He doing? He is building something within our life. What is He doing? He's building endurance. Now listen to this. Why does He build endurance in this storm? I'll tell you why. Because He knows He's going to allow another storm. And endurance here equips me for the endurance later. And that endurance is not only built and working in our life to equip us for the next storm, the next trial, and the next heartache, but it is also preparing us for more effective ministry. More effective ministry in other people's lives. More expanded ministry in someone else's life. And it makes no difference who you are. God has gifted you and God has talented you. And He has equipped you and He's in the process of equipping you to be a blessing to other people. And as you and I walk through the storms and we face the hardships and we get up after we have fallen, but we keep moving toward the goal and we do not allow anything nor anyone to divert our attention long from the goal that God has set for us. And so He says, fix your eyes on Jesus. You'll stumble and falter and fall, and you'll feel so unworthy and so guilty. Fix your eyes on Him. And when you fix your eyes on Him, you understand this loving Jesus who is your running companion just picked you up. He's the one who's whispering in your ear, you'll make it. Just keep going. It doesn't make any difference how tough it looks right now. You keep your focus on Me. I am your Savior, your Lord, your life. And all that you need in these moments in your life, I will be that to you with no exception. Think about this. Running a race and running in the energy of Almighty God. The psalmist said, I will go in the strength of the Lord my God. The 68th Psalm says, God commands our strength. He says, you'll mount up with wings like eagles. You'll run and not be weary. You'll walk and not grow faint or lose heart. What is this Christian life all about? The Christian life is all about living and doing the will of my Father. The Christian life is all about being conformed to the likeness of His Son. Everything else about the Christian life is secondary to that. The area you serve, how God works in your life, and how He uses you in someone else's life, all that's secondary. If I'm going to live life to the fullest, I must get on the track that He has set for me and set as my goal. Not achievement and accomplishment in the eyes of the world, but to do the will of my Father and to be conformed to the likeness of His Son. Now, how does it all begin? Here's how it starts. It starts with your recognition that apart from God, your life has no sense of real, genuine purpose or meaning. It means you're not going anywhere. Once you receive Jesus Christ as your Savior, here's what He does. He not only forgives you of all of your sin, but He sets you in the right direction. You say, but you know, suppose I'm 40 years old. He takes you right where you are. Suppose I'm 70 years of age. He takes you right where you are. You just don't have as long to run. That's all. You don't have as long to run. You won't have as many battles to face. It may be a little tougher on you than someone who's been a Christian a long time. It doesn't make any difference. Now, the ideal will of God is that you be saved early in life. But suppose you aren't. Does that mean that God doesn't care? No. It means He'll take you anywhere you are, my friend. And if you will surrender your life to Him and tell Him, God, I've blown it. I've had it my way. I am coming to the cross. I'm trusting Jesus Christ to forgive me for my sins by His death at Calvary. I'm just turning my life over to You. He puts you on the track. The Spirit of God comes into your life to enable you, to guide you, to show you. The Lord Jesus Christ becomes your running companion. It starts with trusting Him as your Savior.
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16: 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Many years ago, First Baptist Church of Atlanta faced a difficult obstacle. Hear about Dr. Stanley's Joshua-like approach to this challenge in A Moment with Charles Stanley.
19: Well, we purchased all this property to build, and one fellow held out on us. So he had a little building right down the middle of the block, and he told me three times, no, he wasn't interested in selling. So I was in the particular room with my staff, and we were all praying, and so I was looking out the window for a few minutes, and I looked up and saw that building, and it's like the Lord said to me, do you remember Joshua? I said, oh, yes, yes, yes, yes. I got so excited. So then I mentioned this to staff, and I thought about now, what are they going to think when I ask them to do what I was going to ask them? But I talked to them about it, and I said, look, here's what we're going to do. We're going to march around that block once a week for 6 weeks. And this was on a Tuesday. And I said, the seventh week, we're going to march around it seven times. We're going to do exactly what Joshua did. Nobody speaks, and we're not going to tell anybody. So I don't want you to go telling church members we march around the block. So we marched around it six times. And the seventh was some, I think it was in March, cold, windy, freezing day. We marched around it seven times. Nobody said a word. And about 3 months, this gentleman called me. He said, Dr. Stanley, are you still interested in this piece of property? I said, well, we might be. Anyway, we got it for a good price, and a few months later. So God's still in the business of working miracles if we'll just trust Him and obey Him. And sometimes we don't want to obey Him because we think, well, what will people think? That's not even the issue. And you'd think after a while we'd figure that out. It isn't an issue what people think. The issue is, what does God think, and what is obedience? Because the consequence of obedience is always good. And oftentimes what gets us in trouble is because it doesn't come when we think it ought to come. I could have said after 2 months, well, he's not going to sell it, but I didn't do that. I thought, God, we did exactly what you said to do. Now we're going to trust you. It took about 3 months for him to call me, and then about within the next 2 months, we had it.
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20: God, thank you for what I have, where I have it, and for who I am. And help me to be content if I'm not. Okay, that's a prayer that I prayed recently, or it came to mind recently, because, well, first off, my name's Daniel, and for years, going back to teenagehood, I have just walked into Best Buys and just kind of done window shopping, said, maybe I want this, maybe I want that, and the last time I went in there, I had the thought, Not like, oh, I have everything I need. I don't want anything. And it was such a freeing feeling that for years I have been maybe chasing or saying, hey, maybe I could get this or maybe I get that or maybe one day. And I said, no, there's nothing in here that, forget about needing it. I don't want. I am content for exactly where I am, for what I have in this season of my life. And I want that to be my prayer for every area of my life, not just material things, but issues of the heart as well. I hope that's your prayer as well.
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1: God knows whatever trials you're going through, whatever difficulties you're going through, God is faithful. Even in your times of greatest despair and your greatest grief, God is with you and he will never leave you nor forsake you. John the Baptist struggled because he looked at his circumstances and thought God forgot about him. In the worst moments of our life, we need to be reminded of all the things God has done for us. He sent his son to suffer and die that you might have eternal life. He loves you so much he'd rather die than live without you. He wrote your name in the Lamb's Book of Life. He'll never leave you nor forsake you. He's a faithful God, a loving God, a gracious God, and a merciful God. And guess what? He's coming back to take you home.
2: Sometimes, when I rant about everything going wrong in life, my friends just listen to me, try to relate to me, but they can never do anything about it. 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In today's message, Pastor Dave says that even in your trials, God will never forsake you. Even when you feel like he isn't listening to your grievances, he listens, he knows, and he's moving. Even when it may not seem like it, he is present. Praise God, even in your trials. Now let's join Pastor Dave in the book of Matthew chapter 11. As he begins his message, A Mighty Man of God.
4: Faith comes by hearing, and hearing by your word, God.
1: Matthew is the gospel written for the Jews. Now again, it's for everyone, but it focuses on the Jews. In the first four chapters, we see how Jesus is the fulfillment of Old Testament prophecy. We'll see that throughout the entire book, but the focus on where he was born and how he was born of a virgin, all that is pointing to the fact that Jesus is the Messiah that the Jews have been waiting for. We get to chapters 5-7. It's a Sermon on the Mount. Greatest message ever preached by Jesus on what a Christian life should look like. Encourage you to read that. Chapters 8-9, we see Jesus perform 10 miracles, and each of those miracles has a message. It's showing the power of Jesus, that he is who he says he is. He is the Messiah. He's the Savior of the world. But each of those miracles also had a message in them. And then in chapter 10, if you were here the last couple of weeks, we see Jesus sending out the apostles. So Matthew chapter 11. Now I want to say this. How many of you have had times of doubt or discouragement in your life? And often when you see doubt and discouragement, what you think of is it's just because I lack faith. But what we're going to see in this text, a man who is referred to by Jesus as the greatest man who ever lived, having doubt and discouragement. Not saying that doubt and discouragement are things that we should encourage, but there are things that as believers, we're going to have times where we doubt or we're discouraged. And most often that's simply because things aren't going the way we planned. We think we have a certain way we want our life to go, and when it doesn't go that way, we can doubt God, and we can be discouraged. How many of you guys in the room, your life is going exactly the way you thought it was going to? That's nobody. So nobody's life in this room went exactly the way you planned it. And the truth is, but your life went exactly the way God allowed it to. Amen? God is sovereign. God knows what he's doing, and we can trust him. So there's none greater than John the Baptist. He's a mighty man of God, but we're going to see that he struggles. So if you have your outline, I titled the message, A Mighty Man of God. This could be an attribute of mighty women of God. And again, while he's far from perfect, he dealt with doubt. He was used mightily by God. Point number one, mighty men and women of God can have moments of discouragement and doubt. You know, even a spirit-filled mighty man of God can allow his circumstances to create questions and doubt. His unmet expectations, things that he wanted in his life, when they didn't go the way he wanted them to, we're going to see that he comes to a place of doubt and discouragement. We'll see that the life of faith is learning to trust God in all things. You know, guys, it's a faith that hasn't been tested is a faith that cannot be trusted, and it's learning to come to a place where no matter what is going on in our life, that we learn to trust God. You know, as believers, as we mature in our faith, we become more and more strengthened and encouraged by the fact that God is in control, and we learn to trust him more and more. And we need to learn to trust that God is in control of all things, and that God is good, and we can trust him, especially in the most difficult times of your life. How many of you guys have gone through difficult times recently or are going through them right now? Okay, so this is a time when your faith is being put to the test. This is a time where you're needing to learn to trust in God and, again, not allow discouragement to take your eyes off of him. Also to trust the character of God, even when he says no. You know, some of us, we've prayed for things for a long time. We become very discouraged because he hasn't given us the answer that we want. We tell God, well, I really want to be married and I haven't met my spouse yet. I don't know what you're doing, God. You need to get about it. You know, maybe it's that God's getting you ready for that person or getting that person ready for you, and God knows what he's doing. Amen? I didn't get that promotion yet. I haven't, you know, achieved all my goals in life. We need to learn to trust in the sovereignty of God, because we can have moments of discouragement and doubt. And in crisis of faith, sometimes it brings people to question Jesus. The second thing about a mighty man of God, that he can have moments of discouragement and doubt, he does live a disciplined life. So even though he struggles with doubt and discouragement, we're also going to see, looking at his life, that he's a faithful man, that he puts feet to his faith. And again, it's more than just us believing that Jesus exists. It's more than, well, I believe in Jesus. Well, the demons believe and tremble. You know, real faith is seen in our behavior. It's not just belief. It's belief that changes our behavior. We're not saved by good works, but salvation should produce good works. And we're going to see in the example of John that even though he was going to be early on a man who's struggling in this text with discouragement and doubt, he was also a faithful and disciplined man. Next, we'll see that a mighty man of God remains faithful in the face of opposition. Again, we're going to have times. We live in a world right now. Is being a Christian right now a real popular thing in our country? When they talk about the name of Jesus, his name is used more as a curse word than as a source of praise. People mock his name. They curse his name. They swear at his name. They look at Christians as being hateful because we stand for the truth. You know, they think that if you don't agree with me, you must hate me. And the truth is that as we are mighty men and women of God, if we walk with the Lord, we will face opposition from the world. And the Bible tells us, in this world, you will have tribulation. But be of good cheer, for I have overcome the world. The Bible also says, blessed are you when they revile and persecute you and say all kinds of evil against you for my name's sake. For so they did the prophets who went before you. Remain faithful in the face of opposition. And then we don't judge success on our popularity with men. It's not about being popular with men, it's about being faithful to God. Matter of fact, if you're popular with the world, your walk's not that good. Because if you're walking with the Lord, you're not going to be popular with the world. We minister to the world, but have no fellowship with it, right? We want the boat in the water. We don't want the water in the boat, right? We want to minister to the world and, again, not allow the world to change us. So let's begin there, looking at a mighty man of God. Again, far from perfect, dealt with doubt, used mightily by the Lord, and we'll see his unmet expectation. So Jesus, at this point, had just sent out the 12 disciples. He had sent them out in two by two. And he sent him out to the villages that surrounded him. And then Jesus was going to come in behind them, and he was going to be proclaiming the gospel, following up what they had been teaching as they went before him. And so that's what's taking place in that moment. And then we see this in verse 1 of Matthew 11. Now it came to pass when Jesus finished commanding his 12 disciples that he departed from there to teach and to preach in their cities. So Jesus, having taught, performed many miracles, selected, equipped, and sent out his 12 apostles, he did not sit back and relax and leave the ministry to others. Here's something that can happen in the life of a believer, especially if you've been saved for a great amount of time or you're getting older. You can come to a place where you feel like, well, I've done my work, it's someone else's turn. You know, I've shared my faith and I've served in the church, and it's my turn now just to sit on the sideline and watch. Well, guess what? Jesus doesn't do that. He's our example. He's the Savior of the world. He's Almighty God. If anybody could sit on the sidelines, it would have been him. And instead, he remains faithful every moment he's on this planet. Jesus is Almighty God. He's the Alpha and Omega, the creator of all things, and he never grew weary of his labor of love, doing the will of the Father, boldly proclaiming the truth of the gospel to a lost and a dying world. See, Jesus not only taught with boldness, he led by example. As Christians, we should exemplify Christ to a lost and a dying world. I'll never forget this story of a man who was taken captive. And as he was taken captive for his faith, he was ministering to a lot of the other people that were imprisoned. And many of the other people that were imprisoned were not saved. And this man was just faithfully serving them and caring for them. And I don't know that I could ever get to this place, but at one point, one of these men, he would talk to them about Jesus. One of these men finally said to him, a man he'd been caring for many, many months, who was about to die. And he said to him, "Tell me what Jesus is like." And the man said to him, "Jesus is a lot like me." I'm like, wow. Read that in one of the magazines about martyrs. And I thought, I don't know if I'll ever live my life where I can say that, but I hope that I would. And I hope that we all would. Amen? That we would live in such a way that people would see Jesus in us. They'd want to know Jesus because they see the impact Jesus is having on our lives. And so Jesus was the example for everyone to follow. He never said, just do as I say, but he said, follow me and I'll make you fishers of men. So Jesus is God, and he's also the greatest servant who ever lived, and he never graduated to the point that he left service to others. And sadly, again, many mature Christians and even pastors can fall into the trap of thinking that everyone else should be serving. I've already done that. I'm in a different position now, and I've graduated. One of the many things I miss about Pastor Chuck Smith, who was the founder of the Calvary Movement back in the 60s, is every year we'd go to the Senior Pastors Conference. And one of the messages would always be addressing pastors, because it was all pastors there, and it was always about us being servants. We're not looking to be served, but to serve. And he always had four.

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3: We have a young man who puts all the signs out on the street corners. And there's so many people that have come to our church because they drive by and they see the signs. They end up at church. And some people have even got saved that way. We have our Sunday school teachers who prepare lessons throughout the week and pray for the children by name and then come teach them on Sunday. We have a worship team that practices so they can lead us into God's presence. We have a prayer team, the team that does communion and serves it. Again, people who make sure that everything's here just to make people spend more time here, whether it's coffee and snack. Guys, it's learning to have the heart of a servant. You want to be great in God's kingdom, learn to be the servant of all. And may we never lose a servant's heart. But notice what else it says about Jesus. It says he departed and went to teach and to preach. So educating them in the truth and openly and boldly proclaiming the gospel. I have people ask me sometimes, oh, they find out you're a pastor. They say, are you a preacher or a teacher? And I said, I sure hope I'm both. Because a teacher is someone who disciples people by teaching the whole counsel of God, and he teaches the depths of God's word. But a preacher is a herald, a proclaimer of truth, who speaks the truth with boldness and proclaims the gospel and calls people to salvation. And I hope I'm both of those. But I think we all should be both of those to some degree, that we're called to share the gospel with people. We're also called to help people grow in their faith. But notice he goes into their cities. In the cities of the Galilee region, leaving the commissioned disciples room to do what he had commanded them to do. Now, here's where the wrench comes in. Jesus said earlier, there's been none, we'll see it later in the text, there's been none greater than John the Baptist. Jesus says, of all the men who've ever lived, John the Baptist was the greatest. Now, to catch up on John the Baptist, remember, he's the cousin of Jesus. Because Mary's cousin, Elizabeth, had a miraculous, not a virgin birth, but a miraculous birth, as her husband Zacharias was an old man, and he was told that they were going to give birth to a son, and he was going to be the forerunner of Christ. And it's John the Baptist. And when Mary came in to see Elizabeth, her cousin, Jesus was in her womb, and John the Baptist was in the womb of Elizabeth. And it says in the text that John the Baptist jumped for joy inside of her womb, being in the presence of Jesus. Before he was born. And so also talks about him being filled with the Holy Spirit from before he was born. So John the Baptist is the last of the Old Testament apostles. Jesus says he is great among men, the greatest man who ever lived. John the Baptist was also the man that when Jesus began his public ministry, John the Baptist, we'll see later again in the text, he's out in the wilderness and he's preaching with boldness and people are getting saved. And they're not coming because he was good-looking, Rico Suave. They weren't coming because there was a smoke show with the worship team. They came out to a guy who was dressed like a homeless man, living out, eating locusts, living out in the desert. And they were coming and they were getting saved. And Jesus comes and he says, behold the Lamb of God who takes away the sins of the world. And then John the Baptist baptizes Jesus in the Jordan River. So if anybody knew who Jesus was, it was John. And if anybody from before he was born knew that he was the Messiah they've been waiting for, it was John. So now verses 2 and 3 are going to throw you sideways a little bit based on all of that. Look what it says. And when John had heard in prison about the works of Christ, he sent two of his disciples and said to him, are you the coming one or do we look for another? What? He's asking Jesus, so are you the Savior or someone else? Now, why is he upset? Let me tell you why. He's in a dungeon. By the way, this is a guy that likes the outdoors, clearly. He likes being out in the wilderness. He's a guy that goes camping on purpose, okay? God bless you people that do that. I don't want to burn my vacation being homeless for a week, but God bless you guys if you want to do that. But he was one of those outdoor guys, and he's in a dungeon. Now, why was he in a dungeon? Well, King Herod had taken his brother's wife, dispersed his own wife, and took his brother's wife as his own wife, committed adultery. John the Baptist confronted him. Herod didn't like that. He threw him in prison. So he's in prison because he's obeying the Lord and standing up for the truth. He

0: He's been sitting in a dungeon for a period of time. No doubt when he first got to the dungeon, he probably thought, well, the Lord will show up and get me out of here at some point. He's going to send people to make sure I don't stay here very long. And then what happens is some time goes by. It doesn't tell us how long, but long enough that he starts to question Jesus. Long enough that he starts to be discouraged. Long enough that he starts to doubt. Again, how many of you guys have dealt with discouragement and doubt any time in the recent past? Well, guess what? John the Baptist is in the same place. And Jesus refers to him as the greatest man who ever lived. Now, I'm not saying this just to say that, well, we should just live in constant doubt and discouragement. I don't believe that's the case. But I do think that we fall into the trap that if we have moments of discouragement, the enemy will say, are you even saved? Do you really even know the Lord if you're feeling this way? But we all go through times when we can be discouraged. And often it's because things don't go our way. Why is John the Baptist upset? What am I doing in the dungeon? I could be out there witnessing to people. I've baptized hundreds, probably thousands of people. I've led people. I baptized Jesus. I'm the one that confronted him. You guys need me out there. I need to be out there. I'm wasting my time sitting in this dungeon. Why hasn't the Lord rescued me? I've prayed in here. He's not showing up. He's not answering my prayer. Maybe Jesus isn't even the right one. That's a lack of faith. It's a moment of discouragement and doubt. John the Baptist was Jesus' best man. He was his forerunner. He was filled with the Holy Spirit from his mother's womb. Again, leapt for joy in the presence of Mary. He preached boldly, repent for the kingdom of heaven is at hand. And again, when questioned by the Pharisees, he told them that he was not the Christ. He was coming after me, is preferred before me, whose sandal strap I'm not worthy to loose. He was saying, there's one coming after me that's greater than me. And now he's questioning the one that he knows is greater than him. It can happen to all of us if we're focused more on our circumstances than God's will. Why am I not getting what I want? Why hasn't God answered the prayer the way I wanted him to? Why did I pray for that and God didn't show up? Most of you know, I try not to bring it up as much as I used to, but most of you know that 2 years ago, my 20-year-old son died. Most of you know that I was the one that found him. I did CPR on him. And it's the most devastating thing my life will ever have, and my life will never be the same. Now, God is good and God is faithful. Because God sent his son to die, I'm going to see my son again. And I'm being transparent because she's not in the service, but I've asked her permission and it's okay. So my wife, I'm a guy that's, if you know me, I'm an emotional guy. I grew up with a family. We hug everybody. If I took it to my parents, they're both in heaven now. If I took it to my parents' house, they'd both kiss you on the face before you got in the house. That's just my family. We hug everybody. We tell each other we love each other all the time. And after Mark went to heaven, I was crying all day, every day for weeks because I missed my son. My wife comes from a family a little more stoic. I never heard her mom say, I love you, to my wife, ever, not one time. And they started hugging because I just hugged on them and I'm bigger than them. So they just had to get over it. But one day I came home after a couple months after my son, and my wife wept and laid in the bathroom floor and cried for about 8 hours straight, throwing up the day my son died. But then after that, she stopped. And for about 2 months, I didn't see her cry. And then one day I came home from work and she was in the backyard, laying in the grass, wailing. And I walked out there and she got up and she said, I'm mad at you and I'm mad at God and I'm mad at Marky. And how come all the other people we prayed for, God delivered them, but he didn't deliver our own son. We've lived our life for him. And why didn't God show up? And how come God didn't show up? And I'm mad at all of you. And I just want to burn the house to the ground. I'm tired of this. And I just want to go to heaven and be with my son. And I remember saying to Lynette, I said, babe, the Lord loves you enough to let you be mad at him. And he understands. Now, my wife is doing much better. That was 2 years ago. And she went to a program for 30 days for dealing with grief. And we grieve, but not as those without hope. But here's the whole point is that God knew before the foundation of the world that our son was going to heaven on September 17th, 2021. And God knows whatever trials you're going through, whatever difficulties you're going through, God is faithful. Even in your times of greatest despair and your greatest grief, God is with you and he will never leave you nor forsake you. John the Baptist struggled because he looked at his circumstances and thought God forgot about him. In the worst moments of our life, we need to be reminded of all the things God has done for us. He sent his son to suffer and die that you might have eternal life. He loves you so much, he'd rather die than live without you. He wrote your name in the Lamb's Book of Life. He'll never leave you nor forsake you. He's a faithful God, a loving God, a gracious God, and a merciful God. And guess what? He's coming back to take you home. And if we get caught up in the waves that are around us, we'll forget that the Lord's in the boat with us. We get caught up in the circumstances of life, we can start to doubt and be discouraged like we see John the Baptist. John the Baptist was there when the voice of heaven spoke. Do you remember that? He baptizes Jesus. Jesus comes out of the water. The Holy Spirit descends upon him like a dove. And God from heaven says, "This is my beloved Son in whom I am well pleased." Is that pretty clear? And here he is in a tough moment going, "I'm not even sure he's the one." God the Father spoke and said he was the one. He saw Jesus perform miracles. He leapt in his mother's womb, and yet he doubted him. He's not doubting the Lord. He's struggling with his own circumstances and allowing his circumstances to be more important than the promises of God and the faithfulness of God. I want to tell you that a lot of the counseling I do, I get phone calls all week. I do counseling all the time. And a lot of the counseling I get is doubting God. "Well, yeah, but Pastor Dave, I've been praying about this for 5 years and God hasn't done it." I even have people say, "I've been praying for it for 5 hours and God hasn't done it." And there's this mentality because we listen to the enemy. If the Lord loved you, he would do what you want. No, because the Lord loves you, he does what he knows is best for you. He doesn't do what you want. He does what he wants, and what he wants is right. Can I get an amen to that? And we need to praise him when he says no. And here's John the Baptist. His ministry had grown. He'd been used mightily by God. He was the forerunner of Christ. They had a person who ran before the groom and said, "Hey, the groom is coming." He was that man. So he said, are you the coming one? Are we looking for another? Again, where does that come from? It comes from a spirit. This is a spirit-filled man who allows his circumstances to create questions and doubt. Jesus' ministry had not fulfilled John's expectations. Do you ever feel like that? "Lord, why am I going through this? Why haven't you set me free from this? Why won't you answer my prayers the way I want you to?" One of my son Mark's biggest prayers was, we talked about this for years. "Dad, I fast, I pray, I beg, I plead God to take away my depression, and he won't." Why won't he? "I'm closer to the Lord than I've ever been. I cry out to him constantly. I'm in the Word every day. I spend time in his presence. Why won't he take it away? Why won't he take it away?" It was the constant conversation in our house.
1: 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Imagine being the author of the book of Matthew. Here, he had been a tax collector, hated by his own people. Yet he was called out of that and called into ministry by Jesus himself. What an honor, a privilege, and a beautiful way for God to show that he comes for all people. He doesn't care about status, position, or reputation. He comes to restore your heart and your relationship with him. Matthew may have felt like he didn't really fit in with the other disciples, as he wasn't a fisherman, or he didn't have a brother who was also a disciple. But Matthew had areas of strength that God used for specific purposes. The book of Matthew explains the Sermon on the Mount in detail, and it's there for our benefit. Matthew may have been attentive to certain details more than other authors of the Gospels, and again, God utilized this man's strengths for the purposes he had for him. This is how God works, and he wants to utilize your strengths too. We trust that as you're listening to these teachings in Matthew, you're learning and appreciating the way that God has created you uniquely, and that he has a purpose in all he does. To learn more about this ministry or to join us in person on a Sunday, go to ccconejovalley.com. You can also call us at 831-428-2214. That number again is 831-428-2214. 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
2: 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Jesus, there are a lot of places that we could look to turn today. Let's turn to you. Whenever we're feeling something that we can't handle, or just the weight of everyday life has gotten on us, please let you be the first place we turn. As we move into this day, let us realize that your presence is with us. and you were right there with us. I don't know about everyone else, but sometimes I kind of forget that. Just being human sometimes. Just please remind me often. Because I want to leave today closer to you than I was before. In Jesus' name, amen.
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12: Can you imagine having the imagination God's called you to something? 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Until we do that, we've got no, that's the assignment. Well, I'm an introvert. Good, He'll use introverts. I'm not good with words. He recruited Moses. Well, I've been an angry anti-Christian. He chose Saul. All my excuses, He's got one of them in the Hall of Fame.
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12: I heard something on social media. A friend of mine actually made a post, and they were talking about people saying to them, "Don't push your faith on me." And they live in another state where, but it's bugged me. It's stuck in my head for several days. You know, I find that as in the community of faith, sometimes we get captivated by perspectives that are very ungodly, and we will concede to them. When people say, "Don't push your faith on me," what resonates, what rolls out of me is, "You got to be kidding me." We live in a culture where they take worldview and bang you over the head with it until you submit. Amen. And then if you have the temerity to raise your hand and say, "Jesus," somebody says, "Well, you can't force that on me." And I'm like, I'm not trying to force anything on anybody except my right to give expression to what I believe. Almost every form of ungodliness or perversion or wickedness has been endorsed and supported, promoted. And they'll bring it into your home. And if you say, "You know, would you please be respectful of my home and not do that here?" They say, "Well, why are you pushing your faith on me?" And the push isn't coming from your advocacy for Jesus. And just to help you get the equation dialed in from a biblical vantage point, Jesus gave us an assignment. He said, "Go into all the world and preach the gospel to every creature." Go into all the world. Go find anybody who doesn't know and tell them the story. Not everybody will accept it. Not everybody will embrace it. But I'm not apologizing for being an advocate for Jesus. And please don't feel that you should either. Not everyone will accept the message. Not everyone you love will accept the message. You can love them in spite of their reluctance to accept the message. I will respect your right to say no, but I need you to respect my right to say this is important to me. And that has nothing to do with forcing our faith on anyone. And that needs to grow in your heart. We've been timid for too long. We've been bullied. We've cowered in the corner. We've hidden in the shadows. We've been filled with cowardice. As you read the Gospels over these next few weeks, you will find Jesus consistently pushing the truth in front of people. He was not timid. On multiple occasions, he made the disciples more than just a little anxious. So, having said that, how do we understand the opportunities of our lives? How do we understand the God opportunities? How do we unpack them? Well, I would submit to you that breakthroughs in our lives often begin as invitations. God will present an invitation to us, and it doesn't usually come wrapped in a neon package or container that says, "This is a supernatural breakthrough." In fact, it typically looks as like something rather inauspicious, maybe even something insignificant. Maybe even looks a bit like an intrusion or a disruption. In fact, breakthroughs frequently are disruptive. They can be disruptive to your calendar. They can be disruptive to relationships. They can be disruptive to the plans you have made. All of those things are consistent with the biblical patterns. We've looked at many of those. So if there's something in your life right now that's a bit disruptive, it's worth taking some time, both thoughtfully and prayerfully. Remember our little paradigm, watch, listen, think. To take a little time with those things that are disruptive and say, is it possible that this was an invitation from God for a breakthrough? Well, it couldn't be that. It's encroaching on my calendar. It's going to cost money. It wasn't on my schedule. As all the earmarks. There's a third component. Their breakthroughs are typically, at least as the way they're presented in Scripture, they're frequently experienced incrementally, bit by bit, step by step. They aren't usually presented in total. When you read them, you think, oh, that was a total presentation. But I would submit to you that the invitation Mary got from Gabriel in Nazareth with that first announcement scenario, you know, you're going to have a child, was not a complete, it was not the same understanding Mary had post-resurrection. Would that be fair? Do you think that was kind of an incremental breakthrough in Mary's life? And I can take you to example. I promise when Moses got recruited on the backside of the desert, he had no clue. He just thought he was going to lead a parade out of Egypt. So they're incremental. What we have to be willing to do is say yes to that step that's in front of us. And it's not always fun. I think we're often unaware when we reject breakthroughs. You know, they come, they're steps of faith, it's obedience, it's cooperation. And we don't recognize it as saying no. We just feel, it's like, it's kind of a bother. I don't want to do that. I'm okay. I'm good to go with the Lord. I know Him well enough. I feel pretty comfortable with my relationship. I don't want to do that. I don't want to engage that way. I don't want to make time for that. I don't want to make a financial sacrifice in that. I don't want to do that. And we're not processing it in terms of that could be an invitation from the Lord. So I want to suggest to you that you begin to more purposefully learn to say yes to God's invitations. If you get invited to do ministry around here, you sign a commitment sheet for a period of time. It has a beginning point and an ending point. You're not signing up until Jesus returns. Because years ago, we realized one of the awkward points of volunteering in church is you can't quit. You know, you have to have an angelic visit. Well, the Lord spoke to me and said, I should be released from my... Nah, that's not good. You should be able to say, I'm going to do this for a year. And we should be able to say to you, we don't want you to do that anymore. Both sides of that equation have to be in place. Now he's getting weird. Hebrews 13 and verse 2 says, don't forget to entertain strangers. For by doing so, some people have entertained angels without knowing it. If we put up a QR code and said, if you'll submit your name, you could host an angel this week. I bet most of you would have time. Some of you would wait and see how it worked, but the early adopters, you'd be all in. But the admonition of Scripture, the counsel of Scripture is you need to entertain people you don't know, people that you're not really expecting a return on, because in so doing, you will inadvertently, from time to time, entertain an angel. I think it'd be really unfortunate to make it all the way into eternity and meet all the angels that were on your to-do list that you never made space for. I heard you were a good cook. Never got that opportunity. I've tried to think about my own journey and times and places where I think I was, for whatever reason, I was able to say yes to an invitation, not understanding the fullness of it, and the times when I've said no. And I can think of components on both sides of the equation. Years ago, my brother and I went to Hebrew University. It was before the internet. It wasn't easy to get information. I had to do it in the old-fashioned way in a library with a card catalog and snail mail and you know, you forget how much more difficult it was to secure information once upon a time. And with really limited information, we raised our hands and said, yeah, we'll go study. And I knew very little about what I was going into. And it wasn't always fun. We were required for more than 2 months to go to language school before we could even start classes at the university, 6 days a week, 8 hours a day, immersed in Hebrew. And I've been to a lot, by that time I'd been in a lot of university settings, and if they invite you to go to school, they usually had a way to feed you. Well, they didn't open any of the food service at Hebrew University until we were through language school. So they sent you to the grocery store to buy groceries, and I couldn't read them. We bought dog food. It looked like ground beef. We had it in the skillet. Before an Israeli friend walked in and started laughing at us. Thank God the timing on it was good. But that season in Israel has borne fruit for all the years since then. I really didn't understand it at the time that it was an invitation from the Lord. It didn't feel like a breakthrough to me. Felt expensive and disruptive and against the flow of what my peer group was doing. And I mean, it didn't have earmarks of, you know, after the fact, it sounds really fun. And people say, I'd like to do that. But there's not like a big line. It wasn't any safer to do it then than it is now. And then I think of the places where I missed it. Sometimes they seem more, in retrospect, I go, how could you have missed that, knucklehead? So I'm living with this these days because God's moving in the earth and I don't want to miss it. I don't want to say I'm born again or spirit-filled or I read my Bible or I've been here or done that or experienced this or all the junk we do to give ourselves a pass for these invitations to breakthroughs. Because in my life, they typically feel like kind of a nuisance.
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12: Lessons from Paul is a 90-day devotional. Some of my favorite verses that Paul wrote, a bit of devotional time, and then some place to journal. The goal is to be changed. We want to be transformed by the Word of God and not just informed by it. Saul of Tarsus, a hero of mine, I got to know him as the Apostle Paul, an unrelenting advocate for Jesus in the face of unyielding persecution. Folks, that sounds like the world we live in. Lessons from Paul, it'll help you and I be overcomers, triumphant in this season in the earth. You'll enjoy the book.
11: Life isn't always easy. 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But the Apostle Paul shows us a different way. 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That's 855-577-2255. Now, let's get back to Pastor Allen with his message called Breakthroughs Rejected.
12: We're going to look at some people that don't get it right, and maybe it'll help us gain some momentum in saying yes. Acts chapter 13, the church is just trying to get their legs underneath them. The pressure in Jerusalem has grown to the point that they're beginning to spread a bit. Saul of Tarsus has been recruited by the Lord himself. Jesus stepped back in time. How would that make you feel if you're part of that original group that he recruited and spent 3 years training? And before you've gone very far, the pressure's grown, you're fragmenting a little bit, and Jesus comes back and recruits a rabbi. Jesus comes back and recruits a Pharisee and says, here's the help you need. No, we're doing quite well, thank you. They didn't want anything to do with Saul of Tarsus. He's an angry, violent, murderous. He's the opposition. Why did you have to recruit the opposition? It took an intermediary to get the Paul and James and John and the crew in Jerusalem to even let Saul to the table. And now Paul, Saul, and Barnabas are going to their first trip. They're turning the gospel outward, which is blowing the minds of the Jewish community. When I was at Hebrew University, one of my most engaging classes was an Orthodox. All the professors were Jewish, but when I say Orthodox, he kept the rules. There's as much diversity within the Jewish community as there is diversity within the Christian community. You understand? Some Christians have dress codes and jewelry codes and beverage codes, and some Christians don't even acknowledge the authority of Scripture, or people that wear the label Christian. Right? The diversity, same diversity in the Jewish community. This faculty member was Orthodox. He kept the rules. He wore his prayer shawl. He washed his hands so frequently as a part of the, that they were constantly chapped. He was brilliant. Just a brilliant, brilliant guy. We could turn our papers in 8 different languages. I chose English. But he did 2 lectures on Jesus. And I'll never forget it. Because he had the sharpest wit. Nobody would say anything in class because he would cut you to ribbons. He was good. And the only time I ever saw him at a loss for words or awkward was when he talked about Jesus. And he said, there's no question. He said, it's absolutely clear in Scripture that early group of believers in Jerusalem believed that Jesus had died on a cross and been raised to life again. And I remember he kind of hung his head for a moment and he said, if I believed that, I would be a Christian too. Well, that Jesus recruited an Orthodox keeper of the rules. And that professor one day said, he read in Acts 1 where Jesus said, the Holy Spirit will empower you to be my witnesses in Jerusalem, Judea, and Samaria, and to the ends of the earth. Well, Jerusalem's the city, Judea is the region, Samaria is the next region. And he looked at the class and he said, I promise you, to that audience, they thought Samaria was the end of the earth. They didn't think the story was going past the Mediterranean, the edge of the Mediterranean. And now here's Saul in Acts 13, and they've turned they're facing out. Now that's where we're going to step in the church of Antioch. There was a prophet. There were prophets and teachers, Barnabas, Simeon, Lucius, Manaen. And while they're worshiping the Lord and fasting, the Holy Spirit said, set apart for me Barnabas and Saul for the work to which I've called them. So after they had fasted and prayed, they placed their hands on them and they sent them off. They had to get sent off to do the work. Do you imagine, have the imagination God's called you to something? Please don't use that as an excuse. I cannot tell you how many conversations I've had with people. If I just knew what God wanted me to do, I can help you. You've been empowered to be a witness for Him. In your home, on your block, in your community. Until we do that, we've got no, that's the assignment. Well, I'm an introvert. Good, he'll use introverts. I'm not good with words. He recruited Moses. Well, I've been an angry anti-Christian. He chose Saul. All my excuses, he's got one of them in the Hall of Fame. So they've sent off Barnabas and Saul. In the verse 4, the two of them, sent on their way by the Holy Spirit, went down to Seleucia. And they sailed there to Cyprus. It's an island just off the coast of Israel. Still there. When they arrived at Salami, they proclaimed the word of God in the Jewish synagogues. John was with them as a helper. John Mark, not. And they traveled through the whole island until they came to Paphos. And there they met a Jewish sorcerer and a false prophet named Bar-Jesus, who was an attendant of the proconsul, Sergius Paulus. And the proconsul, an intelligent man, sent for Barnabas and Saul because he wanted to hear the word of God. But the sorcerer opposed them and tried to turn the proconsul from the faith. And Saul, who's called Paul, filled with the Holy Spirit, looked straight at him and said, you're a child of the devil and an enemy of everything that is right. For all of you that think kindness, thou shalt be kind is the 11th commandment. Please hear what Paul said. He looked at a very powerful man on the island of Cyprus and he said, you are a child of the devil and an enemy of everything that is right. Jesus loves you. You are full of all kinds of deceit and trickery. Will you never stop perverting the right ways of the Lord? Now the hand of the Lord is against you, and you're going to be blind, and for a time you'll be unable to see the light of the sun. And immediately mist and darkness came over him, and he groped about seeking someone to lead him by the hand. And when the governor saw what had happened, he believed. For he was amazed at the teaching about the Lord. Now, we've got a little narrative here before you turn your page. Maybe you want to circle some names, because you've got some characters being introduced, and you need to think about their roles, their assignments, how many, who's going to cooperate with the Lord. There's a breakthrough happening. Revival's breaking out. The Spirit of God is moving in the world in a way it had never moved before. Barnabas and Saul are on board. The community of faith that they have been a part of had enough clarity from the Lord that they said, "We think you should go." And they were in enough unity that they said, "We will go." And they get to Cyprus. It says they were sent on their way in verse 4 by the Holy Spirit. You're not just recruiting somebody to read your Bible in the new year because it's an assignment from pastor. God is moving in the earth. See, you will never believe there's a supernatural component to what you're doing until you're willing to believe there's a supernatural component to what you're doing. You have to understand that reading the Word of God is a way of honoring the Lord, of submitting to the discipline of the Spirit of God, of subjecting yourself to an authority greater than yourself, that you won't just own your calendar and your schedule and your to-do list, that you would submit to the Lord. And when you recognize the inherent value in that and you will submit to it, then you become an advocate. The concept isn't complex. The willingness to allow God to bring change to your life is not simple. It's not difficult to understand. It requires of us a bit of faith to say that if I reoriented my life towards the Lord in some way, some incremental way, and I were to continue to do that, that it would put me in a better place than if I didn't. The alternative to that is what has flourished in contemporary American Christendom for too long, is we've done all the significant things with God we need to do. Now we're just trying to maintain a healthy spiritual immune system so that we don't get infected with something we don't want. So we're afraid, we don't want to read anything we don't know about. If it's not an author that we know has been blessed by the publishing house that we endorse, we're not sure we should read it because we might get a bad idea. If it's an expression of worship that we haven't seen, we're not sure we want to do that because that's not the way we do it. Or and on and on. And so we have this rather defensive approach to our faith. And I believe God has begun a shaking in the earth, and he's calling forth the people. The same way we read about it in the book of Acts and other places in the scripture. And I intend to be a part if God will allow me and the Holy Spirit will help me. And I'm putting before you an invitation. And you will have said no. You'll have made some mistakes. We've all made some mistakes. And maybe you need to talk to the Lord about it and say, "Lord, I'm sorry. I don't want to excuse it or justify it or baptize it in all the reasons why. I'm sorry, Lord. But I'll find my voice this time, or I'll stand this time, or I'll say yes this time." Watch and listen and think and act. I promise it's not some subtle thread of Scripture. It is the story of the book. Philippians 3, verses 12 to 14, Paul's writing to a church, to a group of believers, and it's reflective. This is self-reflection. Paul says, "Not that I have already obtained all of this or have already been made perfect." But then he gives them his action plan. "But I press on to take hold of that for which Christ Jesus took hold of me. Brothers, I don't consider myself yet to have taken hold of it. But one thing I do, forgetting what is behind and straining toward what is ahead, I press on toward the goal to win the prize for which God has called me heavenward in Christ Jesus." Now, if the Apostle Paul would say that, I'm thinking that Brother Allen perhaps should raise his hand.
11: 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That's all for today on Alan Jackson Ministries. 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
2: 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Paul writing here. He's telling a story about an experience that he had. A thorn in his flesh, he says. And then he says, but the Lord, verse 9, he said to me, my grace is sufficient for you, for my power is made perfect in weakness. Therefore, I will boast all the more gladly about my weaknesses so that Christ's power may rest on me. I'm Daniel, and I've related to that verse recently because I've just been in a season right now where I have realized without you, Jesus, I couldn't have made it. Whatever I'm trying to do, I could not have accomplished without you. Where I have been weak, you have been strong. And it's just a season where it's just so obvious that it is not me, but it is you. So I really related to that verse.
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18: I think a lot of couples don't realize how the Lord wants our marriages to flourish. God designed marriage to be a reflection of Christ and His love for His bride, the church. And so He wants our marriages to be a beautiful, living reenactment of the greatest love story ever.
17: That's Larry McCall. He's with us today on Focus on the Family with Jim Daly. He'll be sharing some thoughtful ways that you can strengthen your marriage in the second half of life together. And we're so glad you're joining us. I'm John Fuller.
19: You know, John, this season of life doesn't get nearly the attention it should because there's still rocks in the road. You know, you think of a married couple who's been married 20 years, 30 years. They've got everything ironed out, all those bumps and wrinkles in the road, right? But there are other things that pop up, like things can get a little dry. You can have to deal with in-laws, elderly parents, whatever it might be. And things aren't going to go exactly according to plan, even though you feel like you're comfortable and you're kind of set in the way of the marriage. I mean, Gene and I are going to hit 40 years next August.
18: Which is incredible.
19: 40, that's big.
18: Yeah.
19: Congrats. Yeah, and I'm feeling like, okay, do we have it down perfectly? If Gene were here, to be honest, she'd say, no, you don't have it down perfectly. I do. No, I'm kidding. But, I mean, it's so much fun. We enjoy it. But what a great opportunity to think about that second half, especially for those of you at 2025. We're really encouraging you to tip in here and listen, because it's going to be important.
17: Yeah, and Larry McCall is the director of Walking Like Jesus Ministries, and he's the longtime pastor at Christ's Covenant Church in Winona Lake, Indiana. He and his high school sweetheart, Gladine, have celebrated 50 years of marriage together. Congratulations.
19: 50? Well, let's stop there. I mean, that's pretty good. I'm only coming up to 40.
18: The more you get to know me, the more you respect her.
17: Well, we're going to hear stories from your life and insights that you've got from that pastoral perspective. And a lot of that is captured in a terrific book called A Seasoned Marriage, Living the Gospel in the Middle Years and Beyond.
19: Larry, welcome to Focus on the Family. Good to have you here.
18: Thanks for having me.
19: And congratulations on 50 years of marriage.
18: Yeah, the Lord has been kind.
19: Well, Gladine, it sounds like, has been very patient.
18: She has been. It's amazing. It's an evidence of God's grace in her life.
19: Okay, so there's a good place to start. That opening question, you know, if you're talking to a younger couple, like I mentioned, someone who's been married 15, 20, 25 years, what do you say to them? This is the reason or the way to make it to 50 years and beyond.
18: Well, the short answer, Jim, is God's grace. Yeah. It's only by God's grace applied to everyday life. And the subtitle of the book, even, Living the Gospel in the Middle Years and Beyond, we've had to learn that along the way. As we've journeyed together in our marriage, we've had to learn what that means to live out the gospel and not just grit our teeth and tolerate one another.
19: You know, not long ago, we did some marriage research, and it points to this very fact. And what it delineated is those that are convictional Christian, not what I would call light Christian. And we did ask those questions. We work with Ipsos out of D.C. It's a journal-ready kind of research study, so it's very professional. Mm-hmm. And we didn't tilt it. We interviewed 4,000 couples.
18: Wow.
19: So it's statistically very, very sound. But here's the deal. In a more Christian light experience, they had the highest divorce rate.
18: Wow.
19: Higher than the world's in our study. Those that had the most satisfying marriages in every category, physical, emotional, spiritual, were the convictional Christian. And it led me to the conclusion that, you know, it's one thing to say I love Jesus, but when you apply the Word of God, especially read the Word, pray together, go to church together, the benefits of that convictional Christian attitude are going to be there. And it's less so for, again, what I would call a social Christian or somebody that's made a confession of Christ, but you don't really live it. Would you agree with that?
18: I agree with it very much.
19: And has that been part of your experience as you've counseled with couples? You know, when you see that convictional attitude that we got to take this to the Lord, it's the difference.
18: It is. And I think it goes back, Jim, the question, why did we get married in the first place? And I've been a pastor in a Christian college town for 40-some years. And so when you're a pastor in a Christian college town, small town, you end up doing a lot of premarital counseling.
19: Yeah.
18: A lot of times when I'm counseling a couple, premarital counseling, I'll ask, why do you want to marry this person? And so if I turn to him first and say, why do you want to marry this gal? You know, he'll say something like, well, she just makes me so happy. You know, I just love her so much. And she laughs at my jokes. She watches sports with me. She makes me so happy. I just want to marry her and give her the opportunity of making me happy for the rest of her life.
19: A guy has said that?
18: No.
19: Oh, okay. But that's
17: the implication.
19: Metaphorically,
18: that's what they mean. Yeah. And she'll say something similar. Yeah. You know, if I ask her, he makes me so happy. And I think that almost all of us get married because we think this person has the capacity of making me happy for the rest of their life.
19: Well, and sometimes that's conscious, and sometimes it's very unconscious that we're requiring that or expecting that. You mentioned in the book how you guys, you and Gladine, reached a low point in your marriage, and you weren't feeling happy anymore. Yeah. So, okay, first of all, thank you for that vulnerability. I think you're speaking for just about every couple, if we're honest. There will be somebody who's watching go, well, we were never unhappy. We've been married 50 years and it was all bliss. man, God bless you.
18: Obviously, I would say they're the exception.
19: But you do have people that have that experience. But for the most part, that other 99.9% of us are going to hit some lulls in our marriage. You and Gladine did.
18: Yeah.
19: What was going on, and how did you arrest that? How did you get a hold of that and say, okay, this isn't going to be the way to go?
18: Well, thanks for asking. Yeah, we were about 20 years into our marriage, so about 30 years ago. I would just summarize our marriage at that point as saying we were committed to one another. Neither of us was calling a divorce attorney, but neither of us was happy. And I look back on it now, and I can see more clearly what we were doing. Mm-hmm. I expected her to make me happy, and my analysis, correct or not, my analysis was, you're not doing a very good job and making me happy. And, you know, she didn't verbalize that, but she could have. And had I the humility to ask her, she probably would have said the same thing. And I think it was kind of like, you know, if you just poured enough love into me, I would have some love to get back into you. And there was like a stalemate. And here we were. I was a pastor for years by that point. I taught marriage seminars. And here we were, unhappy in our marriage.
19: Larry, I mean, this is the problem. Mm. I think this is the core of it all when you talk about the selfishness that we have as human beings.
18: Yeah.
19: And it's almost like we expect something different. But we're like, in this life, in this world, this is the ankle bracelet, the ankle chain that exists for most of humanity.
18: Yeah.
19: We are selfish creatures. We live in sin. We're in a sinful world. Jesus died for those sins and for our eternal life. But it is a process to find the key to take that ankle chain off, correct?
18: Yeah. Yes.
19: And I mean, it's that epiphany where we got to get to that place where, okay, being selfless is maybe the whole goal of this institution of marriage, to make us more like Christ.
18: Amen. Thank you, Jim.
19: But in that context, that's a tough journey.
18: Yeah.
19: Because we are selfish.
18: Yeah.
19: So how do we get a hold of ourselves as husbands, as wives, to say, okay, I'm blowing it. And now Gene's listening to this, I'm sure, today. I've got to go home and face the music myself. Yeah. Well, you spoke so well, Jim. But we all have selfish areas.
18: Yeah, we do.
19: How do we begin to work on that?
18: Well, Jim, you used the word epiphany a while ago. And when you said that, my heart resonated, because it was like the Holy Spirit turned the lights on. When we were in that bottoming out era, and I hope it was a bottom out, I never want to go back there.
19: Huh.
18: At that time, we met an older gentleman in our community whose wife was in the latter stages of Alzheimer's and lived in a nursing home just up the street from our home.
19: Hmm.
18: And every day, Bob would go to the nursing home and he would help the staff spoon feed his wife. He would help change her diaper. He would wash her.
19: Care for her.
18: And then he would sing love songs to her. And this is when we were at our low point, right? And so here's a gentleman in his 80s. And I'm watching him, listening to him love his wife sacrificially, and it dawned on me, he's not getting anything from his wife.
19: Yeah.
18: Gladine was still loving me. I just didn't, in my pride, I didn't think it was enough. But his wife wasn't doing anything for him. She wasn't serving him practically. She wasn't serving him through her words. She didn't even remember his name.
19: Mm.
18: And at that same time, that epiphany, the Holy Spirit brought 1 John 4:19 to this hard heart. We love because he first loved us, and the lights came on. The way Bob can love his wife is he's not depending on her to pour love into him.
19: Mm-hmm.
18: He's leaning on God's love, which is superabundant, overflowing love. And the Holy Spirit broke my heart. And it was a gradual change, but he began to blow fresh air into us. And the balloon of our marriage began to rise again. And Gladine came with me on that journey. That was 30 years ago. And it's not that we don't have any ups and downs now, but that was the turning point. It was seeing that our love for our spouse is not dependent on our spouse. Our love for our spouse is depending on God's love for us.
19: You have been married 50 years. You've kind of lived through all the seasons, maybe except the very last season here that is going to face each and every of us. But in that regard, what would you say is the most important thing to, again, navigate life's seasons? So if you break it in first half and second half, speaking to the married couples listening, what's the thing to remember about life?
18: Yeah. Well, I think one thing to remember is that life continues to change. I think a lot of us, we don't always welcome change. Some change is good, but some change is hard. And I think of the seasons of marriage, I think a turning point for a lot of couples is when the last of their kids leaves home.
19: Mm-hmm.
18: That all of a sudden, they just see the two of them now. They're just looking at each other. And I think a lot of couples get to the point where they're empty nesters and they're thinking, who is this person? Mm. And they have a decision to make. Are we going to regroup here? Are we going to reconnect as a couple? Or are we going to continue to live parallel lives that are committed but not full of joy?
20: Yeah.
18: And I think that's a marking point for the seasoned marriage, I would call it.
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3: Marriage. And whether they realize it or not, they're gradually drifting apart. And then the last of the kids leaves home, and they come to that realization, we hardly know each other anymore.
4: Mm-hmm.
3: So now the question is, what decision are you going to make? What action steps are you going to take to draw back together?
4: And what would be some of those actions that you could do in the busy time of life to make sure that the second half is set up? You know, think of how we plan for retirement. Hopefully, you know, you're putting something away, you're meeting with your financial advisor, and they're telling you, you know, 10% of this, 5% of that, whatever.
3: Yeah.
4: But you put intentionality toward it. We don't do that in our marriage, the first half, to say, okay, once we hit 25 years, what should the next 25 years look like? Yeah. What would you say to them?
3: Thanks for asking, Jim. Yeah, I think in those situations, if a couple comes to that point where they realize we've drifted apart, there should be a leaning into God's grace to humbly confess, I've contributed to the distance. And so I think for us, especially us men, we need to humble ourselves and realize we've contributed to the distance. And the man's focused on his job, focused on his hobbies, and he'd be happy to keep on going for a while. But the wife's saying, hey, what about us? Mm. And so for a man to realize his security in Christ, the safety of the gospel, that he doesn't have to be proud and defensive. I'm a proud and defensive man, so I speak for
4: Aren't
3: us
4: we all?
3: Men. Yeah. But to lean in and say, you know what, sweetheart, I've contributed to the distance. Will you forgive me for not pouring more into you as your husband? And then you take that to the Lord, confessing, we need your help. We want to come together. So it's God-oriented, grace-saturated. But then it gets real practical. Let's spend more time together. Mm-hmm. You know, let's do things together. Let's pray together, learn together, do chores together, where you're beginning to bond again like you did in the early days.
5: Yeah. Mm-hmm. Yeah, I appreciate that. Our guest today on Focus on the Family is Larry McCall, and he's got this terrific book, and we're covering some of the points in it, A Seasoned Marriage, Living the Gospel in the Middle Years and Beyond. 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
4: One of the concepts that you mentioned in your book is to look for friends that are ahead of us and to pull from their wisdom. Kind of wrap that whole comment and question up in your response.
3: Well, certainly there's value in having friends that are more mature in Christ than we are. And I think if we're struggling in our marriage, to have the humility to go to our friends and saying, hey, we want to grow in our marriage. We're struggling right now. Would you pray for us? Would you help us? And Lord willing, in the local church especially, you can find friends like that. But you know, Jim, you mentioned trying to see this from a wife's perspective. And here we are, three men talking about this.
4: Right. I'm trying to be that person at the table.
3: But as much as we can. What I do when I counsel couples pastorally, when I hear those kinds of stories, my mind goes back to what Paul said in Ephesians 5, where he said, husbands, love your wives. And then he connects it to Christ, just as Christ loved the church. Wives, submit to your husbands as to the Lord. He ties everything in that whole section vertically to who Christ is, what he has done.
4: Yeah.
3: Children, parents, employers, employees, he ties them all directly to Christ. Everything ties vertical. And I tell a wife in that situation, when you're looking at your husband, you're saying, I want to love him again. And she's looking at her husband and seeing his inadequacy. I say, look over his shoulder. Who do you see? You see Christ. And your love for your husband is not based on the worthiness of your husband. Mm. Your love for your husband is based on the worthiness of Christ. Look at who he is. Look at what he has done for you as a Christian woman. Lean on his grace. It's going to maybe be a rough road, but Christ is able to give you the grace to renew your love for your husband.
4: Yes, that's it right there. It's one thing to look for that couple ahead of us in church or wherever you might find that connection. It's another thing for a younger couple to see you as the older couple.
3: Yeah.
4: Because in our minds, we're always the younger couple, right? But for that younger couple to say, hey, would you guys like to mentor us? That happened to you.
3: It sure did.
4: And how did that make you feel?
3: Yeah. Well, at first, we've been asked this several times, but one time in particular, there was a young couple in our church wanted us to walk

0: with them through the premarital process. Our pastors, there are six of us, most of them are a lot younger than I am. Another, why didn't you, attach yourself to one of these younger couples closer to your age? They said, we wanted to meet with an older couple. Learn from maybe our more years of experience, our more years of processing
1: problems.
0: I think
1: it's great.
0: But one thing Gladine and I realize and is a lot of older people, and we spend a lot of our time these days ministering to our peers.
1: Yeah.
0: Because of the Season Marriage book, I do a lot of grandparenting ministry. A lot of older couples feel like younger couples don't want to hang with us. They don't want to hang with old fogies. And just the opposite is true. Most young couples would love to get time with an older couple. And so I would encourage older couples to actually initiate, if possible, approach a younger couple and say, hey, we'd love for you to come over for dinner and just talk. And we'll get to know you and see where it goes. Or even Gladine and I have Zoom calls with some younger couples in other places.
1: That's fantastic.
0: And kind of mentor them long distance. But to pour into them by God's grace.
1: Yeah, that is so good. You challenge the cultural idea that retirement is all about leisure. Now, you're popping my bubble because I've got my goals. It's golf and maybe some other fun things to do with Gene. That's a good plan. But why do you believe it's more important to retire to something than retire from something?
0: Yeah, I think most people want to retire from.
1: Yeah.
0: I want to leave this job. I want to leave the stress, the deadlines, the pressures, the
1: commute. I want to breathe.
0: That's right. And it's understandable. It is. It's a fallen world, and there's a lot to daily life that are difficult. But to retire to something.
1: Uh-huh.
0: And I like to tell people, look at the beginning and end of the Bible. I mean, literally the beginning and the end. You know, what do you read in the first couple of chapters? What do you read in the last couple of chapters? God designed us as image bearers to be fruitful, to work in a good way. Mm-hmm. And we tend to think of work as negative. Work came about before the fall, and work will continue after the curse is removed, that we're going to have productivity in eternity. And for us to think, even if life is changing, I can still be fruitful. We can still be fruitful in our older years. And so to retire to something, God, what are you calling us to in this season that we can bring you delight as we serve other people?
1: Plenty of volunteer opportunities.
0: Oh, many.
2: Yeah, and I was really struck, Larry, by the story you had of a Sunday school teacher that you visited. I've known some people that kind of hit that spot where they're really confined.
0: Yes.
2: They can't do a whole lot.
0: Yes.
2: They can't produce like they used to. I heard one older relative say, I'm no good anymore.
0: Yeah.
2: But this Sunday school teacher really inspired you.
0: She sure did. John, thank you for bringing that story up. Yes, Gladine and I grew up in the same church. We've known each other almost our whole lives.
1: Wow.
0: And we were blessed with a Sunday school teacher who was very fruitful in her middle season of years and very active in teaching children, very evangelistic, and a godly woman. And when we were married for a while, we were back in her hometown, and we went to visit her in the nursing home, and there she is in a wheelchair. And she was not complaining. She was not saying, I can't do this and I can't do that. She realized that she could still be fruitful even if she was hindered through immobility. She couldn't get out and about much anymore. But she devoted herself to a ministry of prayer, hours a day. And she told Gladine and me, I prayed for you two every day for years. And Gladine and I looked at each other as we left that place, and we began to wonder, is some of the fruit of our ministry the fruit of her ministry in praying for us? And so even some of the listeners today are struggling with immobility, can't do what they used to do, but they can still have a fruitful ministry in other ways, through prayer, through writing notes of encouragement. We always have opportunities until the Lord calls us home or truly, fully disables us. We always have the opportunity to be fruitful for him.
1: You know, John, we don't mention this, but we have a wonderful volunteer ministry here at Focus. I'm thinking of couples that come and they help serve at banquets and, you know, just do filing for us. And it's been such a blessing. I mean, some of these folks have worked 50,000 hours.
0: 50,000?
1: Yeah, I mean, that's a long time.
2: That's
1: Elaine,
2: a lot of volunteer
1: I'm thinking
2: hours.
1: Of Elaine,
2: yes,
1: right?
2: Bless
1: and
2: her.
1: She was like top of the heap when it came to volunteers. And that's just part of it. And so if you're interested in that, get in touch with us. There's probably ways to work that. You've said one of the greatest ministries older couples can offer is the legacy of a long-term marriage.
0: Yes.
1: Explain why that's so important.
0: Yeah. I think a lot of younger couples value committed relationships. But they, interestingly, they don't necessarily see the value of what the old timers called holy matrimony. And so they're content with seeing people live together and never have the bond of marriage, the covenant bond of marriage. And so to give them a living picture in our longtime marriages that this is a beautiful thing, this is a reflection of Christ and his love for his bride, long marriages have a mission of reflecting Christ in a way that the younger generation can see and aspire to.
1: In that kind of context, I think one of the good points that you've made in the book, there's several, but one is you encourage couples to prepare not just for their legal and financial documents, but for their spiritual will. And I don't think I've thought of that or heard of that. Explain what it is to prepare a spiritual will.
0: Yeah. I think a spiritual will has the idea of what am I wanting to gift to our children, our grandchildren, our great-grandchildren that's not necessarily tangible monetary, but shows them the value of Christ, the value, the treasure of knowing him and serving him in written form, and tell our story of how much we've enjoyed Christ, how we've benefited from his grace, but also encourage them to seek him as well.
1: Yeah.
0: So it could even just be one sheet of paper.
1: You know, something I did, I encourage parents to do, I kept journals for the boys from the time they were conceived. So both journals are probably 400 pages, and
0: wow.
1: I was able to travel internationally. I'd fill in family history, spiritual background, those things that the Lord did as key milestones in our family's lives, you know. And they've enjoyed it. Trent keeps it right at his bedside and reads it. He told me he reads it every night, which I think is really cool. But that's an expanded version of that will. But it's a great way to communicate to your kids the things that are important to you. Mm-hmm. Larry, we're right at the end here, and I think one of the most important questions is the couple that's listening, they've gone through the hard grind of work and vocation and raising the kids, and now they're just at a lull. They don't have the spark for each other anymore.
0: Yeah.
1: And I think it's a wise place for us to wrap up. Obviously, get a copy of Larry's book. We'll tell you how to do that in a minute. But there are ways that the Lord will intervene on your behalf if you lean into him.
0: Amen.
1: But what should a couple practically do to say, okay, this is not healthy where we're at. We need to get to a better place. How do we get there?
0: Yeah, I think there are probably more than one step to that. But I would encourage couples to first focus on the hope we have in the Lord. And I think a lot of couples don't realize how the Lord wants our marriages to flourish.
1: Hmm.
0: God designed marriage to be a reflection of Christ and his love for his bride, the church. And so he wants our marriages to be a beautiful living reenactment of the greatest love story ever. Mm-hmm. And so if we're in that lull, to lean into him and say, Lord, we know you can resurrect our marriage. You resurrected Lazarus from the dead and others. You can resurrect our marriage from the dead. Lord, we know you want that. Please help us. And we ask his help. And don't be surprised when you begin to see him working in your lives, but also to be humble enough to seek help. You know, I encourage people to get pastoral counseling, talk to your friends that are stable in Christ and ask for their prayer support. And don't feel like it's hopeless. It's not hopeless.
1: And let me turn to the listener. Focus on the Family is here for you. We want your marriage to be the best it can be. Hopefully people feel that way, John. We have lots of great resources to help you. You can take our marriage assessment. It's an online quiz. It's free. It'll point out your strengths and your weaknesses, the areas to work on. And that's something, Gene and I need to do it, actually. I'm going to do that this week.
2: Over a million people have taken that quiz.
1: Yeah,
2: so
1: over
2: it'll be a million
1: people.
2: And one or two.
1: I'll be that million first person. But you can do that. And also, you can get a copy of Larry's great book, A Seasoned Marriage. And to make this a good thing, if you can make a gift of any amount, that'll be great. We will use those resources to help other marriages. So be part of the team, and you'll get a great resource, take the free quiz, and hopefully get into a position where your marriage is stronger and healthier in Christ.
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5: 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Thank you for this place we have to gather as believers in you. I just pray that as we hear your word, we would be compelled to just sit with it, to listen to you and what you have to say. You know, there are so many different examples of people taking something from the word and fitting it to how they want it to be seen. But at the end of the day, you never change and your word never changes. And I pray that above all of the noise, whether it's our own minds, whether it's other people outside of us, that we would hear you through your word, through the ways that you speak to us. And it would transform us. And that our lives would point to you. In Jesus' name, amen.
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10: The people, and you ain't about to pray for folks you're mad with. Yeah, I don't know why y'all ain't saying amen to these words. So, to be successful in prayer, you have to be able to defend yourself against the lies that come to your head about life, because the devil wants you to keep you upset with people, upset. Well, what did he say? And so you start talking madness, and it chops your prayers off. Because you can't be successful in prayer with the wrong spirit towards people. Raise your right hand. Say, I cannot be successful in prayer with the wrong spirit towards people. All these folks that are supposed to be praying in America, and America is still spoiling, they're not getting prayers through. A man over in Minneapolis today, shooting through a church's window. I don't know how many, he killed at least two, or maybe more. An 8-year-old, a 10-year-old in mass. Ain't bothering nobody. They are shooting in there. And guess what the chief of police said? He took a shot at the church. Here's what he said. Don't become telling me about prayer and then you're thinking thoughts towards me. They were in church. In other words, prayers don't work. You got people who don't believe prayer works. You got people who tell Christians you need to get off your knees. My brother, my sister, when you pray, believe that you receive and you shall have what you say. Yeah. In fact, I can't quote it. Give me time to find it. And I love this verse. I love it. St. John 16 and 24. Now 16:23, sir. St. John 16:23-24. I love it. St. John chapter 16, verse 23. And at that day you shall ask me nothing. Verily, verily, I say unto you, whatsoever you shall ask the Father in my name, he will give it you. See, it's all about asking and receiving from God. You need sound doctrine. You really need to know the gospel. You really need to know you've been born again. And you need to know that you're no longer a sinner. But if you're going to make progress in Christianity, you can only make it through praying in faith, believing. You can't come up with another plan and call me and show me your scriptures. You cannot win as a Christian if you can't get prayer through. It'll mess your marriage up, your kids up, you up. It just messes up everything. You need God to help you. I said you need God to help you, and God wants to help you, and he will help you, but you have to come to him in faith and confidence, knowing that he's going to answer prayer. My wife and I were discussing this coming driving down here. She didn't know what I was going to share, but I was telling her, reminding her. I said, Osa, you know one thing about me, you and I? My wife and I, we fast and pray because we know that God will hear and answer prayer. I don't need no seminar. I don't need to read nobody's book. The way we found out is when God had me to quit that job with a pregnant wife, all I knew to do was to fast and pray and witness. I didn't know anything else. My daddy wasn't a bishop. My mother wasn't a missionary. Nobody was going to come to my aid. I went to God day in and day out. What did I say I did? And I prayed and prayed and prayed and prayed and prayed and prayed and prayed and prayed some more until God, guess what God did? God honored my prayer. Hashadah. God honored my prayer, and we begin to see him do things. Well, do you think I'm going to stop praying now? Just because I've seen him, I want to see him do more. How many bishops you know is fasting and praying and doing what we're doing over here in this church right here? Just name them. How many you know? You know why they're not doing it? Because they don't know that it works. They know in theory, but not in practice. Everybody in every church ought to have a prayer life if that church is going to be successful. You cannot be a successful Christian if you can't get a prayer through. You're going to be frustrated because you're going to be surrounded by problems. Problems everywhere. And in order for God to get something to you, you got to have confidence that he will answer your prayer. You got to know that you know that you know that if I go before God with the right attitude and the right motive and I get in there and be like that woman who just kept on knocking. I love it. That old girl kept knocking. She just kept knocking. And the judge said, I don't fear God and I don't respect people, but this woman, she worried me. And I'm going to give her what she asked for. I'm sick of her. And Jesus said, hear what the unjust judge said and shall not God hear his own elect. who cried day and night, though he bear long with him. Some of y'all start out praying, then you get tired and quit and go back into depression. I've been depressed enough. I'm not going back into it no more. I don't like it. Didn't like it then. Don't like it now. I'm going to pray until my tongue swell up. I'm going to fast until I lose 50 pounds. I'm going to do whatever I got to do. I'm going to call on God day and night, night and day, in the name of Jesus. I'm going to pray on the 91 freeway. I'm going to pray on the 110. I'm going to pray on the 405. I'm going to pray in the shower. I'm going to pray in the, I'm praying. And I'm going to pray some more, glory to God. Because I'm going to believe God to do something for me. I'm going to be in his face. Sometimes I tell God, God, I'm coming after you. I'm coming after you. You the one that said I should call on you. Here I come. You going to hook a brother up? I need something from you, God. Oh, God, do something for me. Raise your right hand and say, oh, God, in the name of Jesus, do something for me. Verse back on the screen. I'm about done. I'm about done right now. I am. This is my, I got one of the clothes. Here we go. At a day you shall ask me nothing. Verily, verily, I say unto you, you shall ask the Father in my name, he will give it you. That's a secret. Next verse. Heretofore have you asked nothing in my name. Ask, and you shall receive, that your joy may be full. I love it, love it when I ask God for something and he gives it to me. Oh, so I go right back in there. God, I got another need here. And I'm coming before you. And I found out that sometimes God make you wait so you can get some muscle. 1, 2, 3, 4, 5, 6, 7. Yeah. And get some faith muscles. And then you get stubborn with it. Say, God, I don't care how long you make me wait. You're going to do something here. Now, either you're going to do it or tell me why not. Because I saw it in your word. You said, whatsoever I ask in the name of Jesus, you said you're going to do it. Now, what's up with this here? Why I haven't seen nothing yet? What do I need to change about me? Do I have the wrong motive? Do I have the wrong attitude? Is something wrong with me? Because you answer prayer. You the God who hear and answer prayer. I need to have some prayers answered. Because you said the house of God is to be called the house of prayer. And then you said man ought always to pray and not to faint. And then you said pray without ceasing. And then you said call on me. I'm going to answer you and show you something. So show me something. I want to see something. Anybody want God to show you something? What? Do something for me, God. Last verse. Now this is the last of the last of them, all right? Because someone said, you said that a while ago. You shut up. Don't be tracking me. Don't be tracking. Y'all know I'm just teasing you. Come on. Put on screen for me Psalms, the 55th division of Psalms, verse 17, and then I'll be done. Okay, so I told y'all that I'm praying 6 days a week. It's my goal to pray 1 hour in the morning, 1 hour around noontime, 1 hour before I go to bed at night. 6 days. And someone said, "You trying to be all deep?" No, I'm trying to be scriptural. Now, in the Old Testament, the Jews prayed how many times? 3 times a day. What time do they pray? 9, 12, and 3. How many times the Muslim pray? How many? The Muslim pray 5 times. Now if they can pray 5, I can sure pray 3. Say amen to these words. Read everybody. I love it so much. Read it again. Jesus, I'm going to do it three times a day, evening and the morning and noontime. I'm going to call on the Lord. Now, I'm asking you folks who are in the tribes to pray three times a day. Is that right? 20 minutes in the morning, 20 minutes around noontime, 20 minutes before you hit the sack. 20 plus 20 for 20 is equal to what? 1 hour. I'm trying to get y'all acclimated to it, because you're going to read your Bible, fast and pray, and you're going to fast and pray and read your Bible. Amen? And you're going to begin to pray like this here. And God is going to manifest himself to you. If you do what I'm asking you to do, and you stick with it, I guarantee you that God is going to talk to you. He'll come to you and give you clear, understandable directions for your life. He'll show you exactly what you need to do. And at that point, the only thing you need to do is obey. But you got to seek him. Seek the Lord while he may be found. Call on him while he's near. Saints of God supposed to be praying. And my time is out. I sure hate that. Get on your feet. Get on your feet. I sure hate my time is out. Amen. Let the word help you tonight. Raise both of your hands before God and say, in the name of Jesus, Heavenly Father, grace me to love you and to trust you, and teach me how to defend myself when the devil comes to put doubt in my mind about your word. He did it to Adam, and he does it to me. But right now, I'm going to watch what I'm thinking, what I'm saying, and what I'm doing. And I'm going to ensure that it agrees with the principles in the Word of God. I love winning. And by faith, in the name of Jesus, I'm going to get full of faith, full of hope, full of love, and I'm going to obey you, and you're going to bless me, you're going to supply me, you're going to sustain me, you're going to anoint me, you're going to use me, you're going to make me a blessing to you and to humanity. In the name of Jesus, I cast the devil out. In the name of Jesus, I'm going to open my mouth, I'm going to clap my hands, and I'm going to give God high praise right now. Do it. Do it. Hallelujah. Hallelujah. Oh, yeah, yeah, yeah, yeah, yeah, yeah, yeah. Na, na, na, na, na, na, na, na, na, na, na, na, na. Come on, give him praise. Give God the praise. Give God the praise. Give God the praise. You got to pray. You got to pray. You got to pray. Give him the praise. Give him the praise. Give him the praise. Give him the praise. Hallelujah. Hallelujah. Somebody shout hallelujah. Get somebody a high five and tell them, never stop praying. Never stop. You may be seated. Give us 3 minutes. We'll be out of here. I love y'all tonight, and thank you for coming to Bible study. Do we have any first-time guests tonight? Anybody here for the first time? Please stand. First-timer, first-timer. Where are you? Okay, first-timer. God bless you. And who invited you, sir? Your wife? How'd you get such a pretty wife, man? What'd you tell her? God bless you, sir. Thank you so much for coming. Would you please come again? Thank you, sir. Thank you so much. How many of you attend the 8 a.m. church? Stand on your feet. You attend the 8 a.m. church. Stand on your feet. Somebody count real quick for me. Remain standing. Somebody count them real quick. 8 o'clock, folks. You got them?

0: 7:03. Okay, be seated. Everybody who comes to your 11:30 church service, stand on your feet. Or hands down, 8 o'clock, come on, stand on down. Okay. All right, Brother Davis, first Monday night, 8 o'clock for win. Keep a record of it, okay? Because what's going to happen is the church that has the most people come on Wednesday night, I'm going to buy them a lunch one day. I'm going to pay for it myself. And right now, the 8 o'clock folks win, but they got to win more than one time. So, you 11:30 people, if I were you, I would go to the 11:30 people and ask them to come Wednesday night. You tell them you're trying to get a meal, you ain't playing with them. you get about an ear and drag them in here, amen. I love you so much. All right. What book we in right now? The book of what? Judges? The book of Judges. Read your Bible and pray. And the tribe of Jehoshaphat is in force tonight. We got two more days to go. I'm with that tribe this week. I was with the tribe last week. I got to quit this because I've got hung up on this fasting thing, and I just like it. I just like it. And so how many know you go more than one time a month? Anybody, am I the only one? Two other people go more than once. Okay, I got you. Well, how many of you are not a part of a tribe? Stand up. You're not a part of a tribe. Stand up. You're not a part of a tribe. Stand up. Okay, Brother Snelson, y'all remain standing. Go out into the foyer that way and get a sign up. I want you people to sign up and get on a tribe. You understand that? You understand me? Don't have me to come out there. No, please join the tribe. Would you please join the tribe? Listen, join the tribe. All we're asking you to do is fast to 5 p.m. Monday through Friday. Asking you to pray three times a day. Since you're not eating breakfast, you got time to pray. You're not eating lunch, you got time to pray. And then pray just prior to breaking your fast. And it'll get you in a mode of reading, praying, and fasting. Now, don't expect the world to move the first day. You got to do this with consistency. And I promise you that at some point God's going to talk to you and give you clear, understandable directions for your life. And dear hearts, you're going to do well. You're going to be okay. Your life is going to change. You're going to get sweeter in your heart. You're going to be full of love and joy and peace, and your life is going to take on a brand new flavor, and somebody is going to follow you to the house of God. It may be your son. It may be your daughter. It may be a family member, but somebody. Now, having said that, I want to urge you to continue to pray for your prospect list. Everybody say prospect. First Sunday in September. First Sunday in September is Prospect Sunday. I want everybody to bring a sinner, or as many as you can, on the first Sunday in September. So I've been telling you, go call those persons, pray for them, call and pray for them. I got somebody I'm calling, I got somebody I'm praying with, and I'm inviting them to come. Because we got room at 8 o'clock and room at 11:30. And we want more people to get saved. It's a bad thing to think about somebody burning in hell forever because of my negligence. Are you kidding me? So please, sir, please, ma'am, get out of yourself and intercede for somebody else so that we can win somebody to Christ. Is that fair enough? Okay. Please stand to your feet.
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2: 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God's Word has something for you. Just want you to know that. My name is Daniel, and I can't tell you how many times I have read scriptures that maybe I've read my entire life, and I find something new in it. The Holy Spirit shows me something there that I had never noticed before. And that's what we talk about when we say that the Word of God is alive. And what I'd encourage you is, if you're going through something right now, just pray and ask the Lord, Holy Spirit, what part of Scripture, what is there that you have for me? And I believe He'll reveal it. I had this thought because I was reading the Psalms recently, and yes, there are Psalms of praise, there are joyous Psalms, but there are also some Psalms that, hey, if you're in a part of your life where you're going through it, you read that and you say, wow, someone in the Bible is feeling exactly like I'm feeling. And maybe you just pray that Psalm out loud. But I just want to encourage you. You will find something in there. God has something for you today. All right? And not just today, tomorrow as well.
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12: Francis Scott Key wrote of a flag that refused to fall, a powerful reminder that freedom endures only when it's defended. 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Hear from Haig Seth, Rubio, Bondi, RFK Jr., Metaxas, Seculo, and more. Plus, an inside look at the president's task force combating anti-Christian bias across the government. 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
3: He chose to refuse this enticement. He chose to refuse these pleasures. And as we move on, you know, we say in our heart, how did he do that? How could he have the strength to do that? I might be struggling with doing that and a choice in my life. Well, look to Moses. Look what it says here in verse 26. Here's how Moses was able to make that choice. It says in verse 26, esteeming the reproach of Christ greater riches than the treasures in Egypt.
2: Would you rather have $500 deposited into your bank account today or $5 million deposited 10 years from now? I know some of you might say, well, a bird in hand is better than two in the bush. But still, I think most would be patient to wait 10 more years for the bigger payout. Today in his message, Pastor David wants you to follow Moses' example in looking to God as your ultimate reward. No amount of money, pleasure, or glory in this life will compare to the presence of God in eternity. Now open your Bible to the book of Hebrews chapter 11 as Pastor David continues his message, The Hall of Faith.
3: We have choices to make as parents. We have to make godly choices, and it will cost us sacrifices perhaps, but understand the dividends are much more worth it. When you make those godly choices for your children, you will be hearing the testimonies of those rewards as they grow up, as they get older, as they get out on their own, and you find them making those same choices for their children. When the Sunday school teacher asked her group of children, why do you love God? A variety of answers were given, but the one liked best by the teacher was from a boy who said, I guess it just runs in the family. That's the testimony we want to hear from our children's lips, isn't it? We want to bring them up in a faithful house, having them live with a godly heritage. And certainly that's the testimony of Moses' parents here in verse 23. Now in verse 24, we actually jump ahead 40 years in Moses' testimony of faith. And actually we see how this godly heritage sown in his heart gets played out in his testimony. And we read in verse 24 here, by faith Moses, when he was come to years, when he was grown up, refused to be called the son of Pharaoh's daughter, choosing rather to suffer affliction with the people of God than to enjoy the pleasures of sin for a season. So Moses' heritage of being raised by faithful, godly parents no doubt has had an impact on his heart and the choice that he made. And you know the story. You know the story. We find it there in Exodus, I believe, chapter 2, after 3 months of hiding, you know, Moses' parents put Moses in a basket and set him down by the Nile River. I imagine that perhaps after 3 months, he was quite a crybaby or something, and they couldn't keep him hidden. And of course, his people would end up taking after him if that's the case. Out in the desert wilderness, you know, they cried over leeks in the old ways. But regardless, they had to set him down, get him out of there. So they put him in a basket. They set him by the Nile River. His sister Miriam put him there. And of course, as Miriam's watching through the thickets, there just happened to be Pharaoh's daughter down by the Nile. And it just happened to be that God put favor in Pharaoh's daughter's heart to have favor for this Moses, this little baby in a basket. And it just happened to be set up in such a way that Miriam could jump out of the bushes and she could make the case that the daughter of Pharaoh needed a midwife to take care of this baby in the basket. And so she was able to say, well, I know one just around the corner. Aaron. So she went and got Moses' own mother. And Moses' own mother was able to be the midwife for Moses. His own mother was able to come alongside and raise her own child and be paid by Pharaoh to do it. So certainly God had his hand on all of this, and he was the one directing this. So Moses, we know, grows up in this household of the king, in the household of the Pharaoh. He was the son of the Pharaoh as he was growing up. Moses was an heir to that kingdom. You know, Moses had the world by the tail. We know from the stories there in Exodus. Moses was Richie Rich of the day. You know, he was Prince Edward. He had everything before him. He would be like the Hilton twins times 100. You know, all this luxury and worldly pleasure was before him. But then it came time for him to make a godly choice in his heart. And we find here the testimony tells us that Moses chose to refuse the way of the world over God's way when he was confronted with that choice. One scholar said this. He said, "There are seasons when faith shows itself in taking, and there are seasons when it is witnessed in refusing." And how true that is. And that's the testimony we have of Moses. We see the same testimony throughout the Bible. We see it in the New Testament. We see it in the book of Acts. Stephen, preaching on his way to being stoned to death, said this about Moses in Acts 7, verses 20 through 23. He said, "In which time Moses was born and was exceedingly fair and nourished up in his father's house 3 months. And when he was cast out, Pharaoh's daughter took him up and nourished him for her own son. And Moses was learned in all the wisdom of the Egyptians, and he was mighty in words and in deeds. And when he was a full 40 years old, it came into his heart to visit his brethren, the children of Israel." Moses made a choice. God put it on his heart to see his own people, the Hebrew children, to visit them in their bondage and their slavery. And we know that Moses made a choice to refuse the riches and fame and power and pleasures of sin that Egypt had to offer. And he chose to go serve and be with his people. And so he sacrificed the world for that. But, you know, what sacrifice is that to leave sin and the pleasures of the world? That's not much of a sacrifice, you know, and we have those same choices set before us in our lives. You know, you can't afford to pay your mortgage payment. You know, what sacrifice is it to give your house to the Lord and say, "God, you must have a better plan than this. You must have a better job. You must have something. But I don't want to be in bondage to this. I don't want to be dealing with this." You know, the sins we struggle with. It says here clearly that these things are pleasurable for a season. We know all sin eventually leads to destruction. So what sacrifice is there to hear and obey the voice of God and the Holy Spirit convicting our heart to tell us to change? You know, if we don't do that, we know that these sins that are pleasurable for a season turn very, very ugly. I know Michelle and I, when we've discussed, you know, sin and you know, just dealing with it as Christians, she came up with something some time ago, and I never forgot it. And we were speaking about how Christians can fall in sin and go back to the way of the world. And she says, you know, when you see a Christian do that, they're just shopping for a testimony. And isn't it true? If you're a Christian walking with the Lord and you willfully choose to go back into some sin, you're shopping for a testimony, because that's what it's going to take to pull you out of that sin. God's going to use it for his glory. He's going to use it so that you can share that testimony to someone who may be struggling in sin so that they don't have to go through what you're going through. And we find it throughout the Bible. The prodigal son, what did he do? He ran off with his money to what? Partake in the pleasures of sin. And we know it only lasted for a season. And look at the testimony we have of him in the Bible. Solomon, who's given us Proverbs, the book of Ecclesiastes. What does it tell us about that? He had everything. He was the richest man in the world. He had his concubines. He had everything the world could offer, and he purposed in his heart, it says there in Ecclesiastes, to partake in it all. And what did he conclude? Vanities, vanities. It was nothing. It still left him empty in his heart. It still left him desiring more. And it still left him with a void that only God could fill in his heart. And you see, the beautiful testimony we have of Moses here is that he looked at all the pleasures of Egypt. He looked at all the power that he had. He looked at all these things, and he saw that it was empty compared to the riches that he had in God and his godly heritage. So he chose to refuse this enticement. He chose to refuse these pleasures. And as we move on, you know, we say in our heart, how did he do that? How could he have the strength to do that? I might be struggling with doing that in a choice in my life. Well, look to Moses. Look what it says here in verse 26. Here's how Moses was able to make that choice. It says in verse 26, esteeming the reproach of Christ greater riches than the treasures in Egypt, for he had respect unto the recompense of the reward. What this says, it's a little King James wordy, but basically what it says, this word esteeming here in the Greek, it means accounting. And what it says is Moses counted the cost. God put it on his heart to visit his brethren in bondage and in slavery. And Moses, what he did is he took the pleasures of Egypt and he took God's call on his life to go be with his people. And literally that word esteem means he took the spreadsheet and opened it up. And he said, okay, what's going to be better for my life? What is more rewarding? The things in Egypt, the pleasures of the world, all this wealth and power and happiness, or being in the perfect will of God? And he came to the right conclusion. He said, being in God's perfect will and purpose, this is the choice that I'm making for myself. And this is the choice that God would have us make in choosing godly heritage and the godly truth and the godly things of life over those things of the world. The apostles completely understood Moses' choice in refusing Egypt and how he counted the cost, because they had to go through the same thing in their faith. After being beaten for preaching the gospel, Luke tells us of Peter and the other apostles in Acts 5:41 that they departed from the presence of the council, rejoicing that they were counted worthy to suffer shame for his name. Paul, writing to the Philippian church in chapter 3, verses 7 and 8 of the book of Philippians, said, "But what things were gained to me, those I counted loss for Christ, and I count all things but loss for the excellency of the knowledge of Christ Jesus my

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3: There is a believer in Sicily who was brought up on charges for possessing copies of the Gospels. And so as he sat before the judge asked, "Did these come from your home?" And the believer in Sicily, he said to him, "I have no home. My Lord Jesus knows this." The judge pointed then to the text and he told the man to read. And so the believer opened the book and read, "Blessed are those who are persecuted for righteousness' sakes, for theirs is the kingdom of God." Turning to another place, he read, "If any man will come after me, let him deny himself and take up his cross daily and follow me." With that, the judge couldn't handle it. And he said, "Death. Death is your sentence." And the man was sent off to the gallows and he was put to death. And I share that not because, you know, certainly we don't have that choice to make, do we? Here in America, none of us, you know, at some point it may get to that in this country, but certainly not today. You know, death is not put in front of us as the cost for our faith. Believe me, it's going on in other countries. In Sudan, in many nations in Africa, Christian believers are actually having to choose death to count their cost for the Lord. And they're choosing death because they count it all gain to live for Christ. That is going on in the world. Certainly not here. We don't have that choice. But you know, there are other areas where we do need to count the cost and we have to make the choice for God. We know there is the mocking and reproach of friends and family and co-workers to follow Jesus, isn't there? And we have to deal with that. We know there will be laughter when we make godly choices. You wouldn't believe the scorn I got from some of my family members when I said we weren't allowing my son to go play football at a secular school. They couldn't understand it. But you know what? The Lord knew exactly what we were doing. We counted the cost, and we need to do that. As Christians, we have to count the cost for living and serving Christ Jesus. The sins we choose, the pleasures we choose of this world, they're only for a season. Our crowns of righteousness wait for us in heaven, and those crowns of righteousness come to those who sacrifice and choose God today. And so we count the cost, and we know that the riches in Christ are far greater than anything we can receive in this world. So this is certainly how Moses was able to choose. This is certainly how Moses was able to make these right godly choices, and it's certainly how you and I can do it. Next time you're moving in sin or in a sin direction, stop, drop, pray, and count the cost. Count the cost. And I'm not saying count the cost of consequences. I'm saying count the cost of reward. Because God loves the faithful child who can choose to not move into temptation, who can choose obedience and submission, who can choose to carry on in faith and just be living a godly life. So we count the cost, as did Moses. And I want to conclude here in verse 27. Continuing in Moses' testimony, as we read, "By faith, he forsook, he left Egypt." Now this, we know the first time he made the choice, you know, he made the choice to refuse Egypt. The first time was when he defended his Hebrew brother. And, you know, Moses was young. You know, perhaps we could say he was a new believer moving in the faith of the Lord. And you know what happens? We have that zeal of new belief in our heart. And sometimes the zeal turns into the flesh. And in Moses' case, he murdered the guy in defending one of his Hebrew brothers. And so in that sense, the first time he refused Egypt because he had to. He had to flee Egypt. But God had a work to do in his heart for 40 years in the desert. Now in verse 27, We see the testimony of that fleeing. He had fear. The first time he had fear of the king that he would be put to death. But here in verse 27, his faith testimony is the fact that he forsook Egypt, not fearing the wrath of the king, for he endured, he persevered.

0: has seen him who is invisible, of course, his faith in the above. And the idea is this testimony, the first time he feared the king, he had to flee after murdering his Hebrew brother. But the second testimony is that he forsook Egypt and that he was willing to serve God and walk right to the front lines and battle Pharaoh one-on-one to release his people and set them free. B.C. Forbes, the founder of Forbes magazine, said this quote. He said, "Diamonds are only lumps of coal that stuck to their jobs." And isn't that true? And I believe that relates to our faith. You know, our faith is only as strong as our ability to endure and persevere in the faith and to stay strong in the Lord. And believe me, we're not going to be able to endure and persevere if we're not strengthened in his word and prayer and getting together with other believers and partaking in communion. We're not going to be able to endure and persevere. But that is the key. And that's exactly what God wants us to do. We are lumps of coal as believers, but God sees us as diamonds. And he prunes us and he molds us and he shapes us into that godly image of Christ. And we are diamonds to the world and to God, but we must endure. We must stick to our jobs. A good testimony of faith is all about endurance. Paul, in writing to the Corinthians in 1 Corinthians 9:24, he said this. He said, "Know ye not that they which run in the race run all, but one receives the prize? So run that you may obtain, and let us run with patience the race that is set before us." And writing to young Timothy in his letters, he said in 2 Timothy 2:3, he said, "Therefore endure hardness as a good soldier of Jesus Christ." And we know as we conclude the Hall of Faith here in Hebrews 11, and we move into Hebrews chapter 12, the testimony of the author of Hebrews says right in that, in verses 1 and 2 there, he says, "And let us run with patience the race that is set before us, looking unto Jesus, the author and finisher of our faith." Faith is all about running a race, and it's not a sprint, people. It's a long-distance marathon, and so we need to pace ourselves in the faith. We need to be steady. We need to be cruising with God. You know, we don't want to jump out ahead of him, and we don't want to fall behind him, but we need to be running in that perfect pace with the Lord. Moses thought his race of faith was over in the desert when he fled 40 years. Moses thought His life testimony was going to be as a shepherd, you know, just tending sheep out there in the desert. And he was right. He was going to be the shepherd, but God was going to make him a shepherd of many sheep for his people. But Moses didn't realize that. He thought his reward was done. But then God came to him and spoke to him in a burning bush. And that would probably wake up all of us in here, wouldn't it? It would probably strengthen our faith if we saw a burning bush before us. So certainly Moses had that benefit. But God came to him and spoke to him. And I love Moses. What did he say? He's a humble and meek man, 40 years tending sheep in the desert. What did he say? "Well, Lord, I can't speak. I'm not eloquent. I have no words to say. I'm not going to be able to do this call." And so God, he probably frowned and said, "Don't worry, Moses. I'll have Aaron come alongside and he'll speak for you. You just continue to do the work I'm calling you into." And he did. And by faith, he refused the fear of the kingdom, and he went back to Egypt to lead his people. And in that sense, he had no fear of Pharaoh. And we know Moses, in his faith, he would endure till the end. He would finish God's highest calling on his life. And I think that's the challenge set forth before us today, this morning, that we are to endure in our faith. You know, we are being pummeled with this world that is coming against God and his truth and wanting us to come into places of tolerance and blending into society and culture and adopting things that completely go against God's laws and his commands and his truth and his grace and his mercy. But God says, stay the course. run the race of faith. It's an endurance race. And I know all of us in our heart, we want to join Christ in heaven someday and hear those words, "Well done, my good and faithful servant." That's the cry of my heart, certainly. And I hope that's the cry of yours. I love what Paul said to Timothy, really at the end of his life, as he's writing in that dark, dungy prison cell, sitting in his own, you know, mud and sewage in this horrible place. And yet these are the words he wrote to Timothy in 2 Timothy chapter 4, verses 7 and 8. He says, "I have fought a good fight. I have finished my course. I have kept the faith. Henceforth, there is laid up for me a crown of righteousness, which the Lord, the righteous judge, shall give me at that day, and not to me only, but unto all of them also that are in love with his appearing." What is our faith all about? It's the hope we have within us, right? The hope of the things unseen. First verse in Hebrews chapter 11. That is what we live in, that eternal hope. And so as Paul, when we get there, or we're at the end of our days, how glorious when we can say, "I have run the race of faith. I have fought the good fight for God as a Christian soldier, because I'm in love with his appearing. I'm in love with my Lord who died on the cross and saved me so that I could be redeemed and in a right relationship with God, and that I know that I will live forever with him in heaven." And that is the challenge that we must adopt in our hearts, to endure, to persevere in our faith. And it's a glorious race, people. It is glorious. It may be tiring at times, but you know, there's your Christian brothers and sisters along there with you, handing out water or whatever you need to be strengthened. So just stay the course and you will win the race.
1: 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That's all the time we have for today, but we hope you'll join us again right here next time on Cherish the Love with Pastor David Massey.

0: Cherish the Love is a pre-recorded program that is sponsored by Cherish the Love Ministries. You're on 98.3 FM, The Word. Some of the most impactful times I sort of have during the day are moments where I ask myself questions. Hey, my name's Daniel. I was reading 2 Corinthians 9. There was a part of it that was mentioned as a verse of the day recently. And as I was reading, the question that came to mind was, what do I have to give today? In 2 Corinthians 9, in the section that starts in verse 6, it talks about giving. This is where the God loves a cheerful giver verse comes from and goes more into giving. And my question was, what do I have to give today? Recently, thank God, has been having me give my time. Sometimes I get off from work and I say, okay, I'm going to do whatever I want to do. And then in various ways, God brings people into my life, whether it's family or others, who just say, hey, listen, I want to spend time with you. And for me, giving my time to them, that's important. And that's what he wants me to do. So whatever it is, he'll show you. But just ask, what do I have to give today? And then be willing to give it.
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0: All right, so the clock has hit 1:30, and that means, you know what time it is. 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

0: who you have to run to when you need him. He is the provider. He is the healer. He is the sanctifier. He is my guard, the strong tower. He's my Sabbath rest. I rest in him. And you have all these names of God, the eternal God, the God, the banner. I love Jehovah Nissi. The banner, it's the angel armies of God. And they would, you know, they put up a banner, that God would put up a banner when he has victory in our lives. And just knowing him by all those names is very, very powerful.
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0: Of healing or feeling better is up here too. It's not just think positive, Joel Osteen, or what's that guy, Norman Vincent Peale, and you know, but what it is, it's believing and trusting in God and thankfulness and what that does in the body. It's a really, and it, you take your thoughts captive and you begin to have joy in the Lord. If not, you're kind of down all the time and it can really, it hurts your body. Cancer, actually, I could get a whole 20 minutes on cortisol and cancer and how that, and things like that. It's just amazing how the body works. So some of the scripture, Psalm 56:34 is one of the ones I was going to share with you Sunday. Whenever I am afraid, I will trust in you. And so see, that does happen. Fear comes in whenever I'm afraid, and I will trust in you. And many of us deal with that. If you've had, you know, cancer, you're dealing with it. You always know that you always live with that in the back of your mind, you know, coming back and rearing its ugly little head. And there's that fear, or just in life in general. Some of you, everything can be going great, but still you struggle with fear. And it reminds us that we can get afraid, but God's word says, I will trust in you. So really what it is, I have this fear, but I'm taking it to the Lord. So you don't dwell there, you don't stay there, you take it to the Lord. You say, Lord, this isn't right. I'm trusting in you, because let's cut right to the race. What can flesh do to you? What can man do to you? Unless God Almighty allows it. In God, I will praise his word. In God, I have put my trust. I will not fear. What can flesh do to me? Nothing. That could even mean your flesh. Context is enemies, of course, but man. But also, God's in control. He just can speak the word and speak into your situation. But many times he allows us to go through suffering. Psalm 118. I shall not die, but live and declare the works of the Lord. And the Lord has chastened me severely, but he has not given me over to death. Interesting verse, but it says there, chastening. That is the Lord's discipline. The Lord has chastened me. He has disciplined me. But it wasn't for death. It was to wake me up. It was to get me back on the right track. And also, when God does something miraculous, or when he keeps you healthy, or you have these years to live, or different things, you're to do work for the Lord. You're to declare the works of the Lord. We're not to be selfish. And that's one thing I with this verse, too. A lot of these verses meant a lot to me the last 3 months. But You know, one option was to go to the elders and take a 3-month medical sabbatical. But why? You know, what's the point? I want to declare your works. I want to preach through this. I want that brokenness, that anointing to flow into to other people. And that's just sitting at home pouting is not going to accomplish anything. I would be miserable. There's no point of that. It was suggested. But I think the idea when God gives you that life and gives you that voice to speak, that we are called to do just that, to declare the works of the Lord. And I love this one. Psalm 107. He sent his word and healed them. He sent his word and healed them. Now, because these verses don't have commentaries, and they're not written in a whole letter per se, they're verses here and there, it can be framed a couple different ways. He sent his word, what he says, his spoken word, and it heals them. Or God can just speak the word and it heals them. All he has to do, remember when Jesus would just speak a word and they were healed? It's amazing. Jeremiah, I will restore health to you and I will heal you of your wounds. So what happens is you begin to meditate on these verses. It doesn't mean you name it and claim it and you speak it and it'll happen and blab it and grab it and, you know, but you're getting your mindset on things of hope. And the hard part has been challenges. It's very challenging. You know, the person I just mentioned earlier and another person on Saturday, I've had two people that I prayed with for healing. They believed in God and they're no longer here in the last week. God took them. It's hard. How do you process that? They're quoting scripture. They're relying on scripture. But we forget that ultimate healing is not here on earth. For I am the Lord God who heals you. Exodus. He says, I am the God who heals you. And so whenever you're sick, can you imagine meditating on these verses? And I believe there is power in that too. I believe as you meditate on healing verses and you believe in it and you trust it, Lord, I mean, whatever your ailment is and whatever you anoint that, you pray over that and you believe, God, I believe you are the God who heals. Because now belief and faith are being engaged. You have to engage faith and belief. You have to believe that he is who he says he is. And I know I mention a lot, but it's such a great principle. The three Hebrew boys, my God will deliver us. But even if he doesn't, he's still God. What a great view. Man, that view has been so helpful. Because you can say, I know God's going to heal me. I know he can. I know he can speak it. I know he can just say it. But even if he doesn't, I will not turn from him. And you can rest in that. The true believer can rest in the storm as well as in the calm port of the harbor. He heals the brokenhearted. He heals the brokenhearted and binds up their wounds. Those who have been hurt, those who have been cast down, those who have been rejected by society. Have you ever been through a hard season? We do. We get hurt easy, don't we? It happens a lot. I didn't realize even going through this how much it would hurt me. I thought it was, you know, and when you don't hear from people. People used to go here. People I know, I've never even heard from them. It hurts. But I know I've learned a valuable lesson. I'm sure I've done that too. You know, it makes you a better person, a better pastor to always try to be sensitive and reach out. But we get it just the pain of just relationships and different things. Jeremiah 17, heal me, O Lord, and I shall be healed. Heal me, O Lord, and I shall be healed, calling on him to heal. Psalm 103, he heals all your diseases. He heals all your diseases. There's nothing God can't touch. I mean, if you just look at all these. Proverbs 4:20, for they, my words, are life to those who find them and health to their flesh. God's word is health to my flesh. I mean, the ones that I keep, you know, just have to meditate on are, you know, those who wait upon the Lord shall not be ashamed. Those who wait upon the Lord shall not be ashamed. I don't have the comfort of remaining silent and not telling too many people about what I'm going through like most people get to do. I'm jealous. Most people going through stuff don't tell people, do they? They just go through it. And I'm like, that it must be nice. But I've got as many people as are watching me, judging me. Oh, I knew he should have did such and such. Oh, see, I told you. I will not be ashamed if I wait on the Lord. Just going to Sprouts and be like, oh man, wow, I heard about what happened and you look good. I'm like, well, how am I supposed to look? Like, I'm not dying. Guys, come on. You know, it's just this constant reminder, and there's shame, and sometimes, did I do the right thing? Am I doing the right thing? What is the right thing? Because if we put out survey cards and put them in the box, I bet there'd be a lot of different surveys on what I should and shouldn't be doing. Same with me. I tell people advice that they don't need to hear too much as well, because God directs us differently. One thing He has really taught me is He doesn't need anything. He doesn't need chemo, radiation, supplements. Does God need any of that? He just laughs. But He allows us to use certain things, to use doctors, to use surgeons, and He will work through them. I've mentioned it many times before that I know tons of people who've been healed in all different ways. Conventional and alternatives and immunotherapy, which is kind of in the middle. And I know people who did nothing. And a friend of ours, we just ran into her again. Her doctor told her 12 years ago she has cancer, and she never went back. She's still just living and gardening. And I'm like, that's got handed to her. You know, I don't know if I go that route, but how can you question her trust in God? That's more trust than most would have. Oh, that's foolish. That's not using wisdom. That's between them and the Lord. To say, you know what, God, I'm just going to trust you. My life is in your hands. That's pretty powerful. 12 years. Hope they don't listen to this, but the Lord will strengthen him on his bed of illness. The Lord will strengthen him on his bed of illness. Oh, I forgot to tell you the other ones. Those who wait upon the Lord will not be ashamed. Of course, those who wait upon the Lord will renew their strength. The Lord is my light. He is my salvation. Whom shall I fear? I will trust in the Lord with all my heart. I will not lean on my own understanding. In all my ways, I'll acknowledge him, and he will direct my path. If you believe in those things, if you're staying in his word, obeying his principles and praying for direction, you know, even like I talked about my huge experience in Mexico, could still see God was all over it. And looking back, I thank him for it. How much better now the booklet is and my knowledge of things and what he brought me through and trusting in him and him alone. It's just amazing. Once you don't see it right then. It's when you look back that you can see God's sovereign hand in everything. The Lord will strengthen him on his bed of illness. He will strengthen him. And guys, I do, you know, I open up about this a little bit. I was not in a real great spot in January, so I know God's done a lot with night sweats, and my body was declining pretty quickly. And he changed all that. How long it will last, I don't know. I don't know that, but I do know I feel really good now, and I'll meet anybody of you on that hill if you want to go 7 times and, You know, he's doing something. He's sustaining me. He brought me up out of that direction. It was not a good direction. I don't think I'd be preaching here right now had he not done something. And so these promises are so incredible. He will strengthen him on his bed of illness if you cry out to him and worship him and praise him. Or he could say, son, it's time to go home. It's time to go home. It's funny. I've been at the hospitals and like, hey, can you guys go out? You know, this guy will tell his kids to go out. His stomach, he must have had a basketball sized tumor and different things. And he's like, don't tell him, but I'm ready to go. Don't pray. I'm ready to go tonight. He's ready to go meet a Savior. There's been a few of those. Don't pray for, I'm ready. I'm ready. It's a beautiful spot. That should show you the difference between Christianity and atheism. The one is so fearful of the end. The other is, of course, there's fear, but they're ready. And you hear, let me go. I just want to go and be with the Lord. And then 1 Peter, of course, we have used this one before, who himself bore our sins in his body on the tree, that we, having died to sins, might live for righteousness, by whose stripes you were healed. By whose stripes you were healed. Of course, this is a spiritual healing, but we also know in other references, cross references, where it can be applied to just God healing us. I mean, look at the ministry he gave the disciples. Go out and heal the sick. Raise the dead. Speak in the tongues and do these different things. I think those things are still alive and active for us today. James 5, and the prayer of faith will save the sick, and the Lord will raise him up. And if he has committed sins, he will be forgiven. So this one, we do see a correlation. Sometimes sin can lead to sickness. And over the years, I'd say there's a lot of people I've met that God has used sickness to wake them up, to get back on track with the Lord. Either financial devastation, either their spouse leaves and never comes back, or they get a bad call from the doctor. I mean, something wakes them up and they repent and they come back to the Lord and they ask for prayer and that confession, the confessing of their sins, and along with the prayer, James also goes on to say that the fervent, effectual prayer of a righteous man availeth much. Fervent, fervency, effectual, pointed. It avails. It will accomplish what it's meant to accomplish. Prayer is powerful. Prayer is very powerful. And the prayer of faith will save the sick. And faith does play a huge role. I hope I didn't minimize that Sunday. I was not trying to minimize that because faith is everything. But a lot of people believe you can control God if you just have enough faith. And nobody should be really, there's people that teach that you should never be sick. Somebody dropped me off a book and I was reading. I'm like, oh my gosh, it says you should never be sick if you just do this. Like, well, who is this person? I'm going to follow them around, see if they ever get sick. This is ridiculous. Faith is so important, though. Believing that God is who he said he is. And in Matthew 8, that it might be fulfilled, which was spoken by Isaiah. He himself took our infirmities and he bore our sickness. So that did happen on the cross. He took our infirmities, our sins, and he bore our weakness, our sickness. And 3 John, some people say it's just an exhortation or to begin his letter, but there might be more to it. Beloved, I pray that you may prosper in all things and be in health just as your soul prospers. The reason this verse caught a lot of flack is because some of these name and claim it guys would use it. See, you should be wealthy. You should have a jet like me and a Rolls Royce. Just as your soul prospers, so should your financial status. How many of you know that's not always true? That is not always true. What he's talking about here, prosper, blessed of God. God's watching out for you. God has your back. And yes, it flows into our health and our soul and our body. It's all connected. And then Mark 5:34, and he said to her, "Daughter, your faith has made you well. Go in peace and be healed of your affliction." Do you ever wonder if that woman would have never touched the hem of his garment? What about she would just stayed at home? It's too crowded out there. Do you think she would have been healed? I don't think so. It doesn't appear to be that way. So maybe church, as a church, we need to be more involved in the faith of what God wants us to have, that faith to believe in more healing for our kids and ourselves, that God will restore, that God will bring the prodigal sons home. And then I just want to show you, I was going to end Sunday with some names of God, and then we'll close it out. Because I mention these a lot, but it's good for you to see them. With Elohim, it's a creator. Yahweh is eternal. Elroy, who sees. God who sees. Shaddai, that's why they would say El Shaddai. He's all sufficient. Adonai, Lord of all. Yahweh Rapha, the God who heals. Yahweh Nisi, banner of hope. Yahweh Shalom, the God of peace. Kadosh Yisrael, the God who is holy. Yahweh Sikkenu, he is the God of righteousness. And then Jehovah Jireh, our provider. Our provider. And it's so important for each of you to individually know God in those different ways. He's not just God up there. He's God who you have to run to when you need him. He is the provider. He is the healer. He is the sanctifier. He's my guard, the strong tower. He's the my Sabbath rest. I rest in him. And you have all these names of God, the eternal God, the God, the God, the banner. I love, Jehovah Nisi. The banner, it's the angel armies of God. And they would, you know how they put up a banner? That God would put up a banner when he has victory in our lives. And just knowing him by all those names is very, very powerful. So that's what I was going to finish off Sunday with. Thank you for listening, by the way. So we'll have the worship team come back up. And it's just, again, simple worship tonight. A few songs, but I really want to encourage people to engage worship. You can stay seated if you'd like, or you can come forward and kneel. You can stand if you want. Really, it's really up to you. But this is the time where we just, our hearts are open and we engage God. During the message, a scripture will speak to you maybe, or it really stands out, or God's doing something in your heart. This is where you open your heart to God and begin to just worship him. Worthy is his name. That song we did. Yahweh, God, we love you, we adore you, holy, holy is your name, and you change your heart. The heart has to change, yes, through prayer, yes, through study, but ultimately worship is what really changes the heart. So we're going to go into worship. I'll probably get another drink, and then I'll come back in here, and the front will be open, and we're just going to worship. There's nothing more important than that, meditating on the Word of God and worshiping. Amen.

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And for all the latest on what God is doing with His ministry here, please be sure to follow us on most social media platforms. 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I

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1: What exactly is the purpose of a name tag? I think that it's to tell other people what your name is. So, like, if I were to have one right now, it would say Daniel, and yours would have whatever your name is. I think that's how it's supposed to work. Now, the church I attended growing up, we had name tags that we put on and, you know, write down and say, hey, so-and-so, and so we could kind of remember each other's names. For whatever reason, there was a season in my life where I thought it would be funny if I wrote my name backwards and would occasionally include a little helpful arrow that said, read it the other way. Which, looking back on it now, was probably not that helpful because then people wouldn't actually know what my name was. But it did lead to some fun conversations. Or people already knew my name, and then it was just like a personality statement, I guess. But I came across one of these name tags recently, and it really hadn't occurred to me until right then. Like, that was kind of silly. But it was okay, right? By the way, my name backwards is Lanad. In case you ever wanted to know. Fun fact of the day. More up next.
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7: Good afternoon. I'm Dr. Todd Binkley, board-certified doctor of non-force chiropractic and practitioner of functional medicine. It's exciting to do this show. I've been getting some really great questions about the upcoming talk in my office that I'm going to be doing about arthritis. Most people have only really heard of the main type of arthritis, osteoarthritis, not to be confused with osteoporosis, the degenerative joint disease that most of us end up getting over time. But no one gets no guarantee. Lots of people don't get any arthritis, or they, you know, only maybe in two or three joints in their body. And there's lots of reasons that some people have a much increased risk, and that's what we're going to be talking about. I'm going to do a presentation in the office June 3rd. I do presentations live in my office, Binkley Healing Center in downtown Ventura, the first Wednesday of every month, 6 p.m. Address is 961 East Main Street. More details about that on my website, binkleyhealingcenter.com. But every first Thursday of the month, I do a 30-45 minute PowerPoint presentation and then take questions and answers afterwards. So it's always nice to meet the people that are you out there that are listening to this show, meet you face to face and answer your questions in the office. We'll have some light refreshments. I've been getting some really good turnout to these lately, and it's a lot of fun. I really enjoy doing it. So mark your calendars, June 3rd, Wednesday at 6 p.m., 961 East Main Street in Ventura. We'll be talking all about arthritis, the different types of arthritis, osteoarthritis, degenerative joint disease, so quote-unquote arthritis of old age, very, very common. I say it's not normal. No one gets it uniformly in every joint in their body as they age. People only get arthritis in some joints. The most common ones are the base of your neck, the base of your spine, L4 and L5. If you have osteoporosis and in conjunction with osteoarthritis, and older women especially that end up with that hunched over effect, then you can have both loss of bone density and arthritis in those joints. A lot of people get arthritis in their hips and their knees, sometimes in their shoulders. There's a whole host of reasons for that, but there's some really common reasons that are almost never ever properly evaluated. And this has to do with tension in the muscles. What causes the joints to become inflamed in the first place? Well, a lot of first thing you might think of is an injury. Oh, I got in a car accident. I had a slip and fall. Suddenly I twisted and heard a pop. And if you have an injury, obviously that's contributed and it hurts, immediately hurts in some place. That's part of the cause. But I say part of the cause because even with most injuries, the part that breaks is the part that wasn't flexible in the first place. If you're flexible, you bend instead of breaking. And if you're stiff, you're much more likely to break something, to injure, tear a tendon, a ligament, a disc in your spine, tear the meniscus in your knees, tear the tendons in your rotator cuff muscles, tear the capsule around your hip socket, strain the muscles. There are 16 muscles that cross the hip joint, and in the hips and shoulders especially, there are little things called bursa. So a lot of people get a diagnosis of bursitis. I hate it when I hear people come out, oh, I've got bursitis. Well, what does that tell you exactly? A bursa is just a little cushion, kind of like a ball bearing in a machine that makes it easier for some things that are close together and constantly rubbing to slip, to move around, to move past each other with less friction. And of course, those things are going to get inflamed, but it doesn't really, so what? I mean, it doesn't really tell you, there's nothing, what do you do for bursitis? You're going to get a cortisone shot. It'll tell you to take some anti-inflammatory medication of some type. If you've got any part of your muscles or joints that are inflamed and in pain, in my experience, 35 years of experience, the most important and most commonly overlooked cause of that anywhere in the body is a pattern of tension in your muscles. What is that? A pattern of tension in the muscles surrounding that joint. So say we're talking about your knee. The meniscus in the knee is the most common. That's the cushion between the bones of the thigh and the bones of the lower leg. These are two sort of wedge-shaped, disc-like wedge-shaped pieces of cartilage between the upper bones and the lower bones. And if you're, you can wear them out. Certainly you can have injuries that will tear them up. Most people have really tight quadricep muscles and really tight hip rotators. And they don't even know that. No one checks to see if they have that. And that is, in my experience, the most, no one has, I've never seen a patient with a torn meniscus that didn't either have tight quadricep muscles. Never seen a patient with a torn meniscus in their knee that didn't have tight quadricep muscles. These are some of the biggest muscles in your body on the front of the thigh. Hamstrings are on the back. Quadriceps are on the front. So I've never seen a torn knee meniscus patient that didn't have tight, short muscles, quadriceps on the front of the thigh, and usually both, tight hip rotators. These are little 4-4.5 inch long muscles in the upper glute area that turn your foot out, that when tight, cause your foot to be a little bit turned out all the time. Your knee doesn't like that. Your knee doesn't like to be turned out at all. Your knee just wants to bend back and forth like a hinge. If it's slightly twisted, it's going to irritate that meniscus every time your foot hits the floor. And over time, this constant stress causes the meniscus to tear, get micro tears, and eventually a macro tear that causes what is diagnosed as a torn meniscus and schedule you for surgery to remove that damaged tissue. Oftentimes, you can avoid that by identifying what caused it in the first place. Why is that How did that nerve tissue become so sensitive that suddenly it just suddenly gave out, even if you didn't have a severe injury? Tight quadriceps, what does that mean? If you can't reach down and touch your foot to your butt, then you have tight quadriceps. Well, but I've always been tight. I've never been able to do that my whole life. Doesn't matter. You can always make, and that's never true either. When you know, you don't remember when how far you could stretch your foot towards your butt when you were 2 years old. Everybody can do that when they're 2 years old. Most people can do that when they're 15 or 18 or 20 years old. But so many people, if they're not regularly checking and stretching those muscles, then they get shorter. And I always say short and tight, because if I say a muscle is tight, you think if you can't feel it, then it's not tight. Oh, I know what a tight muscle feels like. My front of my thighs don't feel tight at all. If you can't touch your foot to your butt, your quadriceps are short and tight. So tight meaning you have a reduced range of motion. Short meaning you have a reduced range of motion. Normal range of motion for the quadriceps will allow you to touch your foot to your butt. And if you can't do that, then every time you bend down, every time you climb a stairs, every time you get up from a chair, you're putting an increased load on the meniscus in your knee. Imagine a nutcracker. Remember the old days when I don't even have a nutcracker anymore. Most of the time you buy nuts and they don't have shells on me. But in the old days, they used to have mixed nuts in the shell and a nutcracker, a little hinge thing with two handles, and you put the nut in and you crack it. So if your quadriceps are sufficiently tight that you cannot touch your foot to your butt, then your meniscus is like a nut in a nutcracker every time you squat down and put pressure on that joint tissue. And that's what causes it to eventually wear out. So I've had many, many patients. I talked about a specific one that came in on a previous episode, I believe. There's been so many of them. But for example, the most recent one I remember was a man who was about 47 years old, had a torn meniscus, brought in his MRI. It's diagnosed. He's got an appointment scheduled with an orthopedic surgeon. Maybe 2 or 3 weeks out. Oftentimes when you have a surgery scheduled, you might nowadays, you often have to wait 2 or 3 months even to get the appointment with the surgeon. And then you have to wait another 2 or 3 months to get the surgery actually scheduled. Well, this was a really tight one, and I think it was only 6 weeks away, maybe 4 weeks away. But the bottom line is his quadriceps were really tight, and he was otherwise young and healthy and fit. I think he was in his late 30s, maybe early 40s, but he was fit. I showed him how to stretch his quadriceps. I stretched his hip rotators. These are muscles in the upper glute area that turn your foot out. And they cause a constant rotation in your knee if they're tight and wear out the knee. The knee does not like to be rotated. So I worked on those muscles on the table and then showed him how to stretch the quadriceps at home. Anyone can do this. And a couple of weeks later, a week and a half, 2 weeks later, it felt so much better that he canceled the surgery. And this always surprises people. If he really needed surgery, How could you get it to get that much better that fast? Well, because obviously he did need surgery. If he didn't come to see me, because the knee would have continued to wear out and he might not be able to walk on that knee. But he did not need surgery if you identify the cause of the tension in the joint. What's causing that joint to be so inflamed, so overloaded that it's wearing out? That little micro tears in the cartilage of that joint are more and more micro tears are forming, which then become macro tears and cause you to need surgery. Well, that's a process that always involves some sort of outsized load. Too much of a load of some kind on that joint. You can have an injury. You can fall and twist your knee. If you play football, you can get clipped and tear the knee. There's lots of ways to severely injure your knee. But I'm just talking, most people just find that their knees are stiff and stiff, and then suddenly one day it gives out. Most of the time when that happens, it's because you have these tight muscles. And no one ever checks that. No orthopedic surgeon tests to see if you can touch your foot to your butt. I ask patients when they come in that are scheduled for surgery or have been to physical therapy, hey, did they ever do this? No. Well, what did they do? And they show me all the standard exercises that they do to try and strengthen muscles and sometimes stretch things. But in my experience, hardly anyone ever checks the hip rotator muscles. And sometimes people show you to grab your foot to stretch your quads. That's fine as a warm-up exercise. But if they're really tight and you can't, imagine yourself standing on your left leg and reaching over and grabbing your right ankle and trying to pull that right foot up to your butt. That's a very common stretch. You've probably seen people doing that. It's fine as a warm-up stretch before before an athletic event or before you're going out for a run, something like that. But if your knees hurt,
8: then you usually can't do that. And even geriatrics, I have people whose knees are so stiff, people in their 70s or their 80s, they can barely raise their foot. They can't even bend their knees 90 degrees or barely past that. There's a simple way to stretch the knees gently and safely, even in that situation. That's a little bit difficult to describe on the radio, but I'm Dr. Todd Binkley. You're listening to Safe, Effective, Natural Solutions to Almost Any Health Challenge. We've been talking about arthritis today, and if you just tuned in, I'm having a presentation in my office in downtown Ventura about arthritis. We have a presentation in the office, 961 East Main Street in downtown Ventura, the first Wednesday of every month. First Wednesday, so the next one is June 3rd. And we're going to be talking about osteoarthritis, the most common arthritis, as well as rheumatoid arthritis, second most common kind, and the appropriate tests to do for that, and ways that you could take anti-inflammatory and immune-supporting nutrients to reduce that inflammation that's causing that arthritis, and as importantly, stretch the muscles that are over. It's always both. People with rheumatoid arthritis think, oh, I just have an autoimmune condition. I just need to take my Enbrel, my Humira, my methotrexate. No, those people are all stiff too. And no matter how bad the immune system condition that's attacking the cartilage in the joints that are affected, if you loosen up the, if you do nothing for that process, if you didn't do anything to improve or reduce the immune activity, the antibodies that are being produced and the irritation to that tissue from that process, if you did nothing for that and just release the tension in those muscles,

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3: Flexible tissue bends, stiff tissue breaks. If you stay flexible or restore flexibility, then you can take the tension off joints and dramatically reduce, if not completely eliminate, the pain from arthritis and stop the process of degeneration going forward. And the ways you do that looks different for every single person. You need a physical exam and an individualized approach. Which muscles exactly are the tightest on you? This is something that happens a lot too. People go to a yoga class, or they say, "Oh, I already have a stretching routine." Okay, I'll say, show me what stretches you do. And they do all these stretches that look amazing. Oh, you can do downward dog perfectly, and you can do the cat cow, or you know, whatever it is that you're doing. And people like to do stretches that they're good at, that they can do properly, where they have decent range of motion. And then there's always some other joints. Oh, I can't do that one. No, I can't pull my leg that way. I never have been able to my whole life. Doesn't matter. Doesn't matter if you were born. No one was born that way. People say, "Oh, I was born that way." No, you weren't. Nobody's born that way. You don't remember how flexible you were when you were 2 or 3 years old. There's always a way to lengthen tight muscles anytime in your life if you stretch them properly, gently, not forcing, but gently working with the breath and identifying what's most important to stretch. When I say these stretches are different, you haven't gotten these stretches before, most likely. That's what when I ask people to show me the stretches that they learned, I'm showing them something they've never done before. Because even the standard stretches look differently. There's no standard way for everyone to do a standard stretch. So the ways to stretch your hamstrings, the best way to do that for you is completely different than it is for someone else. Even though it looks kind of similar, it's not going to work unless you know exactly the most comfortable way and most effective way to do that specific stretch for you. So I don't have any handouts. I take pictures of you with your phone or mine when you're doing the stretch, and then you can refer to those when you go home so that you can continue to do them correctly. But the thing that I was alluding to earlier is people hate stretching the muscle that's hard to stretch. "Oh, no, I can't do that one." Well, that's usually the most important one. You have to start with the muscle that is the tightest. I had a patient that came in today, this morning, a new patient came in, and she had the tightest calves that I've ever seen in 35 years of practice. She couldn't even bend her calves back to 90 degrees. Your feet lying on the table, if you're lying on your back, someone else pushes the ball of your foot towards your head, that should be able to go about 70 degrees, 70, 75 degrees. A lot of people can barely get past 90. If you can't get at least to 90, you're going to have pain in your calves, pain in your back, plantar fasciitis, any pain in the foot below that. And if you stretch and lengthen your calf muscles to the point where you can get your foot past 90 degrees, all those pains go away. Same idea. I've had patients scheduled for ridiculous surgeries on their plantar fascia, and I just show them how to properly stretch their calves, which means they actually will get longer over time, over weeks, months sometimes. It takes some time to physically lengthen your muscles, but it's possible. How cool is that? You don't need to get a deep tissue massage on that muscle once a month for the rest of your life. You need to lengthen those muscles. Lengthening is always more important than strengthening. "Oh, I got to strengthen my abs to protect my back." No, you don't. You need to lengthen your hamstrings and your calf muscles and your hip rotators. Take the load off of the joints by lengthening before strengthening. Strengthening's great, but strengthening is the last thing I recommend if you're in pain somewhere. Strengthening is great for maintaining muscle mass and keeping your cardiovascular system strong and keeping your metabolic rate up. Everyone should be doing some strengthening too, but that's not the solution for any pain anywhere in the body. Lengthening is the most important thing, and that almost always gets overlooked. And, you know, so it's really sad to see people suffering needlessly with that. So who do you know who has excruciating pain in their knees or their hips or their low back or their neck, and they've been to a chiropractor and gotten adjusted and it worked for a while, but then it stopped? Or they took glucosamine and chondroitin and MSM for a while and it worked for a few months and then stopped. Or they did physical therapy, or they got a massage chair, or they're

0: still getting massage and it feels great, or they're still getting adjusted regularly and it feels great, but it never progresses. It never gets better over time. They just have to do the same adjustment over and over and over again, or get the same deep tissue massage, and it just doesn't last very long. Well, you can create a permanent solution to that that involves identifying the tightest muscles, the ones that you think you've never been able to lengthen. I'll show you how to do that. Identify that specific muscle, how to stretch it. And then you have to do the stretches. You have to do the stretches every day at home, forever. Not every day forever. A lot of times some stretches you can get away eventually with doing maybe once a week. But if you are willing to do some specific stretches, you can get rid of all of this tension. And people are often surprised. They're, oh my God, I didn't know that. How tight? People, when I say tight, people think, oh, that means I can feel it. No, you usually can't. When I show you how to do this stretch and you suddenly feel how tight your hamstrings are, or your calves are, or your quadriceps are, your hip rotators are, oh my God, I had no idea that was that tight. Well, that's why you need an exam to identify the muscles that are short and tight. And then I show you, I help you release them on the table and then show you how to stretch them at home. Sometimes you need a helper to stretch certain muscles. Most of them you can do by yourself. And it will, the improvements that we get in a few weeks on the table will last forever as long as you keep doing a few basic stretches, maybe 20, 30 minutes a day at home. Some of them, you know, there are some good stretches that you have. Some people think if you've never, oh my God, I got to stretch for a half hour every day for the rest of my life. Well, how it usually goes is once you learn these stretches and you feel the benefits of them, you know that crappy posture, sitting in front of a computer all day, to beds that are too soft, furniture that's too soft, driving, there's all kinds of things that we do to overload and create this tension just because of our lifestyles. And so when you find a way to offset the effects of that, it feels amazing. And you will want to do it because it feels great. And you'll know that, you know, you forget a couple of days and then it starts to feel stiff again. Oh yeah, I gotta keep stretching. But there's a reason that, you know, people that like yoga go to yoga class forever, because it feels fantastic and it keeps you strong and flexible to prevent injuries. It improves circulation, it improves mood. When you're flexible, everything works better. Just like when you have good circulation and good nutrients in your body. When your body is functioning at its peak, even mechanically, it feels fantastic. So if you have been stiff, who do you know who's been stiff for years and just thinks there's nothing that can be done? There's always something that can be done. Even if you have arthritis, depending on how severe it is, you might not, you know, if you're 80 years old, we're not going to make you as flexible as a 20-year-old. But if you're 80 years old and something hurts a lot, even a tiny amount of improvement in the range of motion in your hips and your low back and your knees will feel amazing to you, because it doesn't take much to just take a little bit of the pressure off and to the point where the inflammation calms down and the pain goes away. So you don't need to keep getting cortisone shots. Who do you know that gets cortisone shots? They told me I got a bursitis or an inflamed hip joint, or I have arthritis in my hips. I got 3 cortisone shots and they say they can't do any more now because they usually last about 3 months and then they go away. Well, a cortisone shot does nothing to heal and repair anything in your body. It's a very powerful anti-inflammatory drug, which sometimes is helpful, because if you can calm the inflammation and then exercise and stretch without pain, correctly, gently, not overdoing it, then that, you know, that might be necessary. If you're in excruciating pain, you need to be able to sleep. You need to be able to walk. I'm not saying no one should ever get a cortisone shot, but it's never a long-term solution, and it's important to understand what those do and what they don't do. They don't heal anything. They take the pain away for about 3 months, typically, so that you can do, hopefully, and that they don't tell you anything else to do to heal the tissue, typically, but I can show you some things to do when we do this talk coming up the first Wednesday of the month again, July 3rd, 6 p.m., 961 East Main Street in my office. I'm going to do a little bit different style. I'll do a very brief PowerPoint presentation, and then I'm going to take some volunteers and do a sort of a workshop, demonstrate to everyone who shows up how to stretch some of the most common muscles that everyone needs to stretch. Everyone has tight shoulders that go up and forward. You know, maybe 99% of people. Look around if you're the exception. Anyway, most people have tight hip muscles, hip rotators. Most people have, many people have tight hamstrings, the muscles on the backs of your thighs. Many people have tight quadriceps, the muscles on the front of your thighs. Plus 90%+ of people have tight calves. Anybody who has pain in their feet, who has plantar fasciitis or any other pain, Morton's neuroma, even bunions, who has any pain in their feet, is also going to have short, tight calf muscles, and you won't even know that you have that until I show you how to stretch them properly, or I stretch them for you. Oh my God, I had no idea that was tight. Well, yeah, it is. And the good news is you can release it. You can stretch, you can make those muscles longer and take that pressure off. So the inflamed joints, or in the case of plantar fasciitis, the inflamed ligament on the bottom of your foot, will release that tension, and the inflammation will eventually calm down and the pain goes away. And in many cases, that can, it can be really severe pain that can go away very quickly. Every situation is different, so it requires a proper exam. An initial chiropractic exam in my office, I do a head-to-toe exam, consultation, give you my recommendations, and do the first treatment. That usually takes an hour to an hour and a half, $250. So it's very affordable. I have people who have relatives that live out of state or, you know, somewhere too far to come to the office regularly. And I say, you know, just have them come in. We'll do the exam. They're going to find out some things that they have not found out before. I might even be able to show them a couple of stretches that they can do at home to stop reducing that pressure that's overloading their painful joints. Thank you for listening. I'm Dr. Todd Binkley. Have a wonderful weekend.
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3: 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You know what I miss from being younger, growing up? Not as much as you'd think, actually. I have really enjoyed growing up. There's not a lot that I look back and say, oh, I wish it were the good old days. Life has been fun as I've gotten older. I'm Daniel. Still a long ways to go. But one thing I do miss is seeing every day as this great grand adventure. Used to be so much fun just waking up and, oh, what's going to happen? It could be going to the grocery store, just walking outside. But it was like, this is the greatest thing ever. Okay, so I might not get entirely back there because some of that is just kind of the innocence of not, you know, having to pay bills and all of that. But I do think sometimes I don't feel like I have enough stories, which I probably shouldn't say. I might tell you stories here, but sometimes I'm sitting thinking, I don't know if I have stories. And that's because I think all the days run together. So I need to do a better job of making sure that I say, what did I do today? So you know what? Maybe I should journal tonight. Just write down whatever happened. Have some fun with it. I like writing. So I think I'll do that. And maybe you'll join me. Let me know how it goes.
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5: The bigger issue we're talking about is, why are regular people unable to get out of this path that we're on? How did this guy, who's got a good education, he goes to church, he's got a lot of things going for him, apparently, how did he become so radicalized about stuff that is mostly not even proven? It's all social media hype. He threw his whole life away because of that. And he's not the first or the only person.
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1: God knows whatever trials you're going through, whatever difficulties you're going through, God is faithful. Even in your times of greatest despair and your greatest grief, God is with you and he will never leave you nor forsake you. John the Baptist struggled because he looked at his circumstances and thought God forgot about him. In the worst moments of our life, we need to be reminded of all the things God has done for us. He sent his son to suffer and die that you might have eternal life. He loves you so much, he'd rather die than live without you. He wrote your name in the Lamb's Book of Life. He'll never leave you nor forsake you. He's a faithful God, a loving God, a gracious God, and a merciful God. And guess what? He's coming back to take you home.
0: Sometimes, when I rant about everything going wrong in life, my friends just listen to me, try to relate to me, but they can never do anything about it. Wouldn't it be much easier to listen to someone who will listen and can help you? In today's message, Pastor Dave says that even in your trials, God will never forsake you. Even when you feel like he isn't listening to your grievances, he listens, he knows, and he's moving. Even when it may not seem like it, he is present. Praise God, even in your trials. Now let's join Pastor Dave in the book of Matthew chapter 11 as he begins his message, A Mighty Man of God.
2: Faith comes by hearing and hearing by your word, God.
1: Matthew is the gospel written for the Jews. Now again, it's for everyone, but it focuses on the Jews. In the first four chapters, we see how Jesus is the fulfillment of Old Testament prophecy. We'll see that throughout the entire book, but the focus on where he was born and how he was born of a virgin, all that is pointing to the fact that Jesus is the Messiah that the Jews have been waiting for. We get to chapters 5 through 7. It's a Sermon on the Mount. Greatest message ever preached by Jesus on what a Christian life should look like. Encourage you to read that. Chapters 8 and 9, we see Jesus perform 10 miracles, and each of those miracles has a message. It's showing the power of Jesus, that he is who he says he is. He is the Messiah. He's the Savior of the world. But each of those miracles also had a message in them. And then in chapter 10, if you were here the last couple of weeks, we see Jesus sending out the apostles. So, Matthew chapter 11. Now, I want to say this. How many of you have had times of doubt or discouragement in your life? And often when you see doubt and discouragement, what you think of is it's just because I lack faith. But what we're going to see in this text, a man who is referred to by Jesus as the greatest man who ever lived, having doubt and discouragement. Not saying that doubt and discouragement are things that we should encourage, but there are things that as believers, we're going to have times where we doubt or we're discouraged. And most often that's simply because things aren't going the way we planned. We think we have a certain way we want our life to go, and when it doesn't go that way, we can doubt God, and we can be discouraged. How many of you guys in the room, your life is going exactly the way you thought it was going to? That's nobody. So nobody's life in this room went exactly the way you planned it. And the truth is, but your life went exactly the way God allowed it to. Amen? God is sovereign. God knows what he's doing, and we can trust him. So there's none greater than John the Baptist. He's a mighty man of God. But we're going to see that he struggles. So if you have your outline, I titled the message, A Mighty Man of God. This could be an attribute of mighty women of God. And again, while he's far from perfect, he dealt with doubt. He was used mightily by God. Point number one, mighty men and women of God can have moments of discouragement and doubt. You know, even a spirit-filled mighty man of God can allow his circumstances to create questions and doubt. His unmet expectations, things that he wanted in his life, when they didn't go the way he wanted them to, we're going to see that he comes to a place of doubt and discouragement. We'll see that the life of faith is learning to trust God in all things. You know, guys, it's a faith that hasn't been tested is a faith that cannot be trusted, and it's learning to come to a place where no matter what is going on in our life, that we learn to trust God. You know, as believers, as we mature in our faith, we become more and more strengthened and encouraged by the fact that God is in control, and we learn to trust him more and more. And we need to learn to trust that God is in control of all things, and that God is good, and we can trust him, especially in the most difficult times of your life. How many of you guys have gone through difficult times recently or are going through them right now? Okay, so this is a time when your faith is being put to the test. This is a time where you're needing to learn to trust in God and, again, not allow discouragement to take your eyes off of Him. Also to trust the character of God, even when He says no. You know, some of us, we've prayed for things for a long time. We've become very discouraged because He hasn't given us the answer that we want. We tell God, well, I really want to be married and I haven't met my spouse yet. I don't know what you're doing, God. You need to get about it. You know, maybe it's that God's getting you ready for that person or getting that person ready for you, and God knows what He's doing. Amen? I didn't get that promotion yet. I haven't, you know, achieved all my goals in life. We need to learn to trust in the sovereignty of God, because we can have moments of discouragement and doubt. And in crisis of faith, sometimes it brings people to question Jesus. The second thing about a mighty man of God, that he can have moments of discouragement and doubt, he does live a disciplined life. So even though he struggles with doubt and discouragement, we're also going to see, looking at his life, that he's a faithful man, that he puts feet to his faith. And again, it's more than just us believing that Jesus exists. It's more than, well, I believe in Jesus, well, the demons believe and tremble. You know, real faith is seen in our behavior. It's not just belief, it's belief that changes our behavior. We're not saved by good works, but salvation should produce good works. And we're going to see in the example of John that even though he was going to be early on a man who's struggling in this text with discouragement and doubt, he was also a faithful and disciplined man. Next, we'll see that a mighty man of God remains faithful in the face of opposition. Again, we're going to have times. We live in a world right now. Is being a Christian right now a real popular thing in our country? When they talk about the name of Jesus, his name is used more as a curse word than as a source of praise. People mock his name, they curse his name, they swear at his name. They look at Christians as being hateful because we stand for the truth. You know, they think that if you don't agree with me, you must hate me. And the truth is that as we are mighty men and women of God, if we walk with the Lord, we will face opposition from the world. And the Bible tells us, in this world you will have tribulation. But be of good cheer, for I have overcome the world. The Bible also says, blessed are you when they revile and persecute you and say all kinds of evil against you for my name's sake. For so they did the prophets who went before you. Remain faithful in the face of opposition. And then we don't judge success on our popularity with men. It's not about being popular with men, it's about being faithful to God. Matter of fact, if you're popular with the world, your walk's not that good. Because if you're walking with the Lord, you're not going to be popular with the world. We minister to the world, but have no fellowship with it, right? We want the boat in the water. We don't want the water in the boat, right? We want to minister to the world and, again, not allow the world to change us. So let's begin there, looking at a mighty man of God. Again, far from perfect, dealt with doubt, used mightily by the Lord, and we'll see his unmet expectations. So Jesus, at this point, had just sent out the 12 disciples. He had sent them out in two by two. And he sent him out to the villages that surrounded him. And then Jesus was going to come in behind them, and he was going to be proclaiming the gospel, following up what they had been teaching as they went before him. And so that's what's taking place in that moment. And then we see this in verse 1 of Matthew 11. Now it came to pass when Jesus finished commanding his 12 disciples that he departed from there to teach and to preach in their cities. So Jesus, having taught, performed many miracles, selected, equipped, and sent out his 12 apostles, he did not sit back and relax and leave the ministry to others. Here's something that can happen in the life of a believer, especially if you've been saved for a great amount of time or you're getting older. You can come to a place where you feel like, well, I've done my work, it's someone else's turn. You know, I've shared my faith and I've served in the church and it's my turn now just to sit on the sideline and watch. Well, guess what? Jesus doesn't do that. He's our example. He's the Savior of the world. He's Almighty God. If anybody could sit on the sidelines, it would have been him. And instead, he remains faithful every moment he's on this planet. Jesus is Almighty God. He's the Alpha and the Omega, the creator of all things, and he never grew weary of his labor of love, doing the will of the Father, boldly proclaiming the truth of the gospel to a lost and a dying world. See, Jesus not only taught with boldness, he led by example. As Christians, we should exemplify Christ to a lost and a dying world. I'll never forget this story of a man who was taken captive. And as he was taken captive for his faith, he was ministering to a lot of the other people that were imprisoned. And many of the other people that were in prison were not saved. And this man was just faithfully serving them and caring for them. And I don't know that I could ever get to this place, but at one point, one of these men, he would talk to them about Jesus. One of these men finally said to him, a man he'd been caring for many, many months, who was about to die, and he said to him, "Tell me what Jesus is like." And the man said to him, "Jesus is a lot like me." And I'm like, wow. Read that in one of the magazines about martyrs. And I thought, I don't know if I'll ever live my life where I can say that, but I hope that I would, and I hope that we all would, amen? That we would live in such a way that people would see Jesus in us. They'd want to know Jesus because they see the impact Jesus is having on our lives. And so Jesus was the example for everyone to follow. He never said, just do as I say, but he said, follow me and I'll make you fishers of men. So Jesus is God, and he's also the greatest servant who ever lived, and he never graduated to the point that he left service to others. And sadly, again, many mature Christians and even pastors can fall into the trap of thinking that everyone else should be serving. I've already done that. I'm in a different position now, and I've graduated. One of the many things I miss about Pastor Chuck Smith, who was the founder of the Calvary Movement back in the 60s, is every year we'd go to the Senior Pastors Conference, and one of the messages would always be addressing pastors, because it was all pastors there, and it was always about us being servants. We're not looking to be served, but to serve. And he always had four things: touch not the wine, touch not the money, touch not the women, touch not the glory. And as believers, we should never come to a place where we're looking for other people to serve us. If you want to be great in God's kingdom, learn to be the servant of all. And so that was the heart of our Savior. And again, I'm often brought to tears. We saw it in our church as we moved over here from Hillcrest last month. And when we moved, so many people just stepped up to help. And so many people serve here in ways you probably will never notice. We have a tech team that comes early, and I come in here on a Thursday. They're in here setting stuff up so that church can take place on Sunday and Wednesday night. And they come in and make sure the sound's working. They set up the live stream so people all over the country can watch it. So those messages can be then put on the radio, on radio stations, six different radio stations all over California, Nevada, Hawaii. And so they're faithfully serving behind the scenes. Nobody sees it. But if they didn't do it, we wouldn't have church. We have greeters who make everyone feel welcome. I hope if this is your first week here, I hope you feel welcomed and loved. Because here at Calvary Chapel, we're all a family. We don't have church membership. You show up, we just adopted you into the family. And so, but there are people who just are faithfully serving in that way. We have a young man who puts all the signs out on the street corners. And there's so many people that have come to our church because they drive by and they see the signs, they end up at church. And some people have even gotten saved that way. We have our Sunday school teachers who prepare lessons throughout the week and pray for the children by name and then come teach them on Sunday. We have a worship team that practices so they can lead us into God's presence. We have a prayer team, the team that does communion and serves it. Again, people who make sure that everything's here just to make people spend more time here, whether it's coffee and snacks. Guys, it's learning to have the heart of a servant. You want to be great in God's kingdom, learn to be the servant of all. And may we never lose a servant's heart. But notice what else it says about Jesus. It says he departed and went to teach and to preach. So educating them in the truth and openly and boldly proclaiming the gospel. I have people ask me sometimes, oh, they find out you're a pastor. They say, are you a preacher or a teacher? And I said, I sure hope I'm both. Because a teacher is someone who disciples people by teaching the whole counsel of God, and he teaches the depths of God's word. But a preacher is a herald, a proclaimer of truth, who speaks the truth with boldness and proclaims the gospel and calls people to salvation. And I hope I'm both of those. But I think we all should be both of those to some degree, that we're called to share the gospel with people. We're also called to help people grow in their faith. But notice he goes into their cities, in the cities of the Galilee region, leaving the commissioned disciples room to do what he had commanded them to do. Now, here's where the wrench comes in. Jesus said earlier, there's been none, we'll see it later in the text, there's been none greater than John the Baptist. Jesus says, of all the men who've ever lived, John the Baptist was the greatest. Now, to catch up on John the Baptist, remember, he's the cousin of Jesus. Because Mary's cousin, Elizabeth, had a miraculous, not a virgin birth, but a miraculous birth, as her husband Zacharias was an old man, and he was told that they were going to give birth to a son, and he was going to be the forerunner of Christ. And it's John the Baptist. And when Mary came in to see Elizabeth, her cousin, Jesus was in her womb, and John the Baptist was in the womb of Elizabeth. And it says in the text that John the Baptist jumped for joy inside of her womb, being in the presence of Jesus. before he was born. And so also talks about him being filled with the Holy Spirit from before he was born. So John the Baptist is the last of the Old Testament apostles. Jesus says he is great among men, the greatest man who ever lived. John the Baptist was also the man that when Jesus began his public ministry, John the Baptist, we'll see later again in the text, he's out in the wilderness and he's preaching with boldness and people are getting saved. And they're not coming because he was good-looking, Rico Suave. They weren't coming because there was a smoke show with the worship team. They came out to a guy who was dressed like a homeless man, living out, eating locusts, living out in the desert. And they were coming and they were getting saved. And Jesus comes and he says, "Behold the Lamb of God who takes away the sins of the world." And then John the Baptist baptizes Jesus in the Jordan River. So if anybody knew who Jesus was, it was John. And if anybody from before he was born knew that he was the Messiah they've been waiting for, it was John. So now verses 2 and 3 are going to throw you sideways a little bit based on all of that. Look what it says. "And when John had heard in prison about the works of Christ, he sent two of his disciples and said to him, 'Are you the coming one or do we look for another?'" What? He's asking Jesus, "So are you the Savior or someone else?" Now, why is he upset? Let me tell you why. He's in a dungeon. By the way, this is a guy that likes the outdoors, clearly. He likes being out in the wilderness. He's a guy that goes camping on purpose, okay? God bless you people that do that. I don't want to burn my vacation being homeless for a week, but God bless you guys if you want to do that. But he was one of those outdoor guys, and he's in a dungeon. Now, why was he in a dungeon? Well, King Herod had taken his brother's wife, dispersed his own wife, and took his brother's wife as his own wife, committed adultery. John the Baptist confronted him. Herod didn't like that. He threw him in prison. So he's in prison because he's obeying the Lord and standing up for the truth. He's been sitting in a dungeon for a period of time. No doubt when he first got to the dungeon, he probably thought, "Well, the Lord will show up and get me out of here at some point. He's going to send people to make sure I don't stay here very long." And then what happens is some time goes by. It doesn't tell us how long, but long enough that he starts to question Jesus. Long enough that he starts to be discouraged. Long enough that he starts to doubt. Again, how many of you guys have dealt with discouragement and doubt any time in the recent past? Well, guess what? John the Baptist is in the same place. And Jesus refers to him as the greatest man who ever lived. Now, I'm not saying this just to say that, well, we should just live in constant doubt and discouragement. I don't believe that's the case. But I do think that we fall into the trap that if we have moments of discouragement, the enemy will say, "Are you even saved? Do you really even know the Lord if you're feeling this way?" But we all go through times when we can be discouraged. And often it's because things don't go our way. Why is John the Baptist upset? What am I doing in the dungeon? I could be out there witnessing to people. I've baptized hundreds, probably thousands of people. I've led people. I baptized Jesus. I'm the one that confronted him. You guys need me out there. I need to be out there. I'm wasting my time sitting in this dungeon. Why hasn't the Lord rescued me? I've prayed in here. He's not showing up. He's not answering my prayer. Maybe Jesus isn't even the right one. That's a lack of faith. It's a moment of discouragement and doubt. John the Baptist was Jesus' best man. He was his forerunner. He was filled with the Holy Spirit from his mother's womb. Again, leapt for joy in the presence of Mary. He preached boldly, "Repent, for the kingdom of heaven is at hand." And again, when questioned by the Pharisees, he told them that he was not the Christ. "He was coming after me, is preferred before me, whose sandal strap I'm not worthy to loose." He was saying, there's one coming after me that's greater than me, and now he's questioning the one that he knows is greater than him. It can happen to all of us if we're focused more on our circumstances than God's will. Why am I not getting what I want? Why hasn't God answered the prayer the way I wanted him to? Why did I pray for that and God didn't show up? Most of you know, I try not to bring it up as much as I used to, but most of you know that 2 years ago, my 20-year-old son died. Most of you know that I was the one that found him. I did CPR on him. And it's the most devastating thing my life will ever have, and my life will never be the same. Now, God is good and God is faithful. Because God sent his son to die, I'm going to see my son again. And I'm being transparent because she's not in the service, but I've asked her permission and it's okay. So my wife, I'm a guy that's, if you know me, I'm an emotional guy. I grew up with a family. We hug everybody. If I took you to my parents, they're both in heaven now. If I took you to my parents' house, they'd both kiss you on the face before you got in the house. That's just my family. We hug everybody. We tell each other we love each other all the time. And after Mark went to heaven, I was crying all day, every day for weeks because I missed my son. My wife comes from a family a little more stoic. I never heard her mom say I love you to my wife, ever, not one time. And they started hugging because I just hugged on them and they could, and I'm bigger than them, so they just had to get over it. But one day I came home after a couple months after my son, and my wife wept and laid in the bathroom floor and cried for about 8 hours straight, throwing up the day my son died. But then after that, she stopped. And for about 2 months, I didn't see her cry. And then one day I came home from work and she was in the backyard, laying in the grass, wailing. And I walked out there and she got up and she said, I'm mad at you and I'm mad at God and I'm mad at Marky. And how come all the other people we prayed for, God delivered them, but he didn't deliver our own son. We've lived our life for him. And why didn't God show up? And how come God didn't show up? And I'm mad at all of you. And I just want to burn the house to the ground. And I'm tired of this. And I just want to go to heaven and be with my son. And I remember saying to Lynette, I said, babe, the Lord loves you enough to let you be mad at him. And he understands. Now, my wife is doing much better. That was 2 years ago. And she even went to a program for 30 days for dealing with grief. And we grieve, but not as those without hope. But here's the whole point is that God knew before the foundation of the world that our son was going to heaven on September 17th, 2021. And God knows whatever trials you're going through, whatever difficulties you're going through, God is faithful. Even in your times of greatest despair and your greatest grief, God is with you and he will never leave you nor forsake you. John the Baptist struggled because he looked at his circumstances and thought God forgot about him. In the worst moments of our life, we need to be reminded of all the things God has done for us. He sent his son to suffer and die that you might have eternal life. He loves you so much he'd rather die than live without you. He wrote your name in the Lamb's Book of Life. He'll never leave you nor forsake you. He's a faithful God, a loving God, a gracious God, and a merciful God. And guess what? He's coming back to take you home. And if we get caught up in the waves that are around us, we'll forget that the Lord's in the boat with us. We get caught up in the circumstances of life, we can start to doubt and be discouraged like we see John the Baptist. John the Baptist was there when the voice of heaven spoke. Do you remember that? He baptizes Jesus. Jesus comes out of the water. The Holy Spirit descends upon him like a dove. And God from heaven says, this is my beloved son in whom I am well pleased. Is that pretty clear? And here he is in a tough moment going, I'm not even sure he's the one. God the Father spoke and said he was the one. He saw Jesus perform miracles. He leapt in his mother's womb, and yet he doubted him. He's not doubting the Lord. He's struggling with his own circumstances and allowing his circumstances to be more important than the promises of God and the faithfulness of God. I want to tell you that a lot of the counseling I do, I get phone calls all week. I do counseling all the time. And a lot of the counseling I get is doubting God. Well, yeah, but Pastor Dave, I've been praying about this for 5 years and God hasn't done it. I even have people say, I've been praying for it for 5 hours and God hasn't done it. And there's this mentality because we listen to the enemy. If the Lord loved you, he would do what you want. No, because the Lord loves you, he does what he knows is best for you. He doesn't do what you want. He does what he wants, and what he wants is right. Can I get an amen to that? And we need to praise him when he says no. And here's John the Baptist. His ministry had grown. He had been used mightily by God. He was the forerunner of Christ. They had a person who ran before the groom and said, hey, the groom is coming. He was that man. So he said, are you the coming one? Are we looking for another? Again, where does that come from? It comes from a spirit. This is a spirit-filled man who allows his circumstances to create questions and doubt. Jesus' ministry had not fulfilled John's expectations. Do you ever feel like that? Lord, why am I going through this? Why haven't you set me free from this? Why won't you answer my prayers the way I want you to? One of my son Mark's biggest prayers was, we talked about this for years. Dad, I fast, I pray, I beg, I plead God to take away my depression, and he won't. Why won't he? I'm closer to the Lord than I've ever been. I cry out to him constantly. I'm in the Word every day. I spend time in his presence. Why won't he take it away? Why won't he take it away? It was the constant conversation in our house.
0: You've been listening to Faith Comes by Hearing with Pastor Dave Johnston. Imagine being the author of the book of Matthew. Here, he had been a tax collector, hated by his own people. Yet, he was called out of that and called into ministry by Jesus himself. What an honor, a privilege, and a beautiful way for God to show that he comes for all people. He doesn't care about status, position, or reputation. He comes to restore your heart and your relationship with him. Matthew may have felt like he didn't really fit in with the other disciples, as he wasn't a fisherman, or he didn't have a brother who was also a disciple. But Matthew had areas of strength that God used for specific purposes. The book of Matthew explains the Sermon on the Mount in detail, and it's there for our benefit. Matthew may have been attentive to certain details more than other authors of the Gospels. And again, God utilized this man's strengths for the purposes he had for him. This is how God works, and he wants to utilize your strengths too. We trust that as you're listening to these teachings in Matthew, you're learning and appreciating the way that God has created you uniquely, and that he has a purpose in all he does. To learn more about this ministry, or to join us in person on a Sunday, go to ccconejovalley.com. You can also call us at 831-428-2214. That number again is 831-428-2214. 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
3: 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What's your personality like when you just wake up? Are you someone who wakes up and gets going, or do you need a couple minutes to, well, wake up? Hey, my name's Daniel, and I woke up recently and had a pretty deep thought, which was, each decision that I'm going to make in the next few minutes is really going to decide how my day starts and kind of the path that I'm going down. And then I had a thought, well, that's going to happen throughout the day. And each decision that I make is going to affect the next decision that I make and so on and so forth. And God, help me to make the right decision. Help me to make a wise choice. That's something that I've been praying since I was a kid. My parents were teaching me about making wise choices. But here I am, grown up, and I have the ability to make those decisions. But I'm still praying, God, help me to make those wise decisions, to follow you. Because once the day's done, I want to look back and say, that was a day that you had your hand in, God, because I followed you and made those choices.
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1: 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You can call about anything you would like. Bible questions, spiritual questions. Maybe you just want to say hi because we met this morning at the breakfast at Bob's Big Boy.
2: At Bob's Big Boy, we love good food just like you do.
1: 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The phones are open for whatever you want to talk about, 888-528-2557. So anything you want, something in the news, you want to bring up something from the week before, something on your mind, Bible question, spiritual question, news item, you know, maybe you've got some fashion advice, whatever it is, you can just put that out there, 888-528-2557, 888-528-2557. Is the number. Hold on a second. My screen's going a little wacko today, guys. Every once in a while. So now I'm going back to it. Let's go to, hold on here. Hold on. 13-1. Oh, it disappeared again. All right. So can you do 13-1? For some reason, it's disappearing on me.
3: She's 72 years old, has 8 grandchildren, and is graduating college this weekend. Her secret to success?
4: The secret is to believe in you and dance a lot of salsa.
3: The salsa helps.
4: Oh, it helped me a lot.
3: Itamar Garcia is earning her bachelor's degree in public administration with a minor in Spanish from George Mason University. She moved to the DMV in 1978, raising her 3 young daughters on her own. Now they're cheering her on as she prepares to walk across the stage.
4: They are really, really happy because all of them have been part of this budget.
1: This is such a neat story because she's 72 years old and she's graduating from college. And what a good accomplishment to stick with it. Came over here from Puerto Rico and got into college. It's taken her a long time, obviously. But she said you got to believe in yourself. I thought she said believe in the Lord of salsa, but she said salsa dancing is actually what she said. Because I thought, or believe in salsa or something. I got through college with a lot of salsa, maybe a little too many chips, but lots of salsa with that. Have you ever done something, accomplished something that you thought you never would, or something that just took a lot longer than you expected, but you pursued it, you kept on going, you persevered, and it paid off for you? 888-528-2557, 888-528-2557, and it is Open Line Friday. We'll take your call on anything today, 888-528-2557. Go to 13-2.
3: That voyage wasn't always easy. She had to work multiple jobs to make ends meet, so finishing her bachelor's had to wait.
4: It was very hard, but when I left Puerto Rico, the reason why I left was because I wanted to go to school, and I also wanted to have a better life for them. It was hard money-wise, but it wasn't hard otherwise, because I loved them, and they loved me back.
1: Yeah, see, that is the right motivation. She's doing that for her kids, and she worked multiple jobs over all that time. 72 years old, she graduates from college this year, and, you know, her kids are obviously grown. Maybe they've already gone to college and all that. She probably helped with all of that, and she said she worked multiple jobs. That I'll bet she's not loaded down with student loan debt. I think maybe she should talk to my kids as they get ready for college, because I keep telling them, you know, how are we going to pay for college? Well, you can fight for a scholarship. I guess you could do loans, but I don't recommend it. I prefer a new plan. It's called the J-O-B plan. You just work your way through. You pay for it every step of the way, and it's probably worth it. We'll come back to that. I got a question for you, though. It's Open Line Friday. You can call about anything you'd like. 888-528-2557. In the meantime, in between calls, was there something that you accomplished that took longer? Maybe it was school, high school, or college, or maybe you started a business. Maybe you did something that you never thought you ever would. Maybe you did it later in life, and you finally went back to it and did it and accomplished that. What's a great story of accomplishment, of something you never thought you would ever do? Or maybe you just did something that you needed to work up the courage to do it. 888-528-2557. 888-528-2557. It is Open Line Friday. You can call about anything you'd like also. So feel free to change the subject if you want to. 888-528-2557. 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
0: Good afternoon, Pastor Scott. How are you today, sir?
1: I'm good, Sylvia. How are you?
0: I'm good. Listen, you and I started at the intercession, and do you remember I had applied for Cal Baptist and I wasn't accepted?
1: Yes, I do remember that call.
0: Awesome. So I did go into just Mount San Antonio, you know, there in Walnut, and I started with, you know, four pretty, you know, pretty heavy STEM classes. So it's June now, and I'm actually celebrating the GPA's 2.5. But actually, I just enrolled with my counselor an hour ago. We just had lunch to celebrate. I'm doing summer, and I'm going to do fall. And hopefully, I graduate by 2027. But I just wanted to say, you know, you've given me so much words of wisdom. And there were times that I thought about some of the conversations that I hear on your radio, and I couldn't find a claim or a thesis. So by listening to the Pastor Scott show, I actually had a lot of assistance with critical thinking and public speaking. So thank you for letting me learn from your program. I appreciate you so much.
1: Well, Sylvia, that's great news. I really appreciate the update, and I'm so glad you're persevering, right? And that you're just sticking with it. And you're out there, you said at Mount...
0: I'm
1: 62. I would not have guessed that. So good for you. Good for you. You're at Mount SAC is where you are, right? Is that what they call it?
0: I am, sir.
1: Yeah, good for you. Well, I'm very proud of you. And you keep going and doing all that and call, you know, didn't I help you with a paper or something one time?
0: You did. You actually helped me with a podcast. And I received a B-. I should have gotten an A, but you know, not everybody likes my topics because they think, remember, I'm the religious lady that they refer to me as. But I think we need more religious ladies at Mount SAC because they've got a whole lot going on.
1: Yeah, there's a lot of stuff that's been going on over there. So good for you for sticking with it. And, you know, maybe you should get my advice and maybe someone can help you move that to a B+ if it's not me.
0: No. All right, sir.
1: All right.
0: We'll make sure we put that on the list. God bless you and have a nice weekend, sir.
1: God bless you. Thank you for calling, Sylvia. 888-528-2557. 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
5: Hi. Pastor Scott, thanks for taking my call. I'm a first-time caller.
1: Here you go. There you go. Welcome. Welcome to the Pastor Scott Show.
5: You just said something that really caught my attention, and I didn't hear maybe what you were saying before, but just if you've done something that surprised you or...
1: something you accomplished.
5: Well, I had gone to school for accounting, and I worked in that business computer field for about 13 years, and then I had my first child, I went back to work, and then I was getting ready to have my second child, and they're like, do you want to come back to work because we're going to dissolve your department? And I said, absolutely, I'm coming back to work. So I had the second child, tried to take the first one back to his little daycare, and he's like, no, Mommy, no, don't leave me. And right then I'm like, oh, my gosh, I cannot go back to work.
1: Hmm.
5: And so I thought to myself, what am I going to do? I just can't leave these kids. And I ended up going home and I decided I'm going to quit. But at that moment, I didn't know what I was going to do. And somewhere down the line of staying home with these kids for a little while, I realized I didn't want to stay home indefinitely. So I ended up deciding to become a nurse and I made a 5-year plan. And yeah, I just went back to school when they were little, and my husband would watch them. I'd take one class a semester, and it took like 5 years, and finally ended up becoming a nurse, working nights so I could pick them up from school and take them to sports, and yeah, so I was pretty impressed.
1: Good.
5: Very hard program.
1: Yes, but you did it.
5: Mm-hmm.
1: You became a nurse. I think people need to hear that because I think one of the things out there is that you shouldn't sacrifice your career for your kids. Like there's an upside down thing out there. This, you know that you can't do it. You won't ever become a nurse if you decide to put your kids or your family first. And that's not true. You did it. And I know that your kids are appreciative of that.
5: Yeah, and I try to encourage young people, a lot of, you know, nieces, nephews, friends, kids to that don't know what they want to do. I always think there's a lot of great fields in the medical field other than nursing. There's the x-ray technology, the ultrasound, which is my husband was in that field. Mm-hmm. And they're great programs. You can take at a two-year college. And I actually just talked to one of my friends whose daughter just started junior college for the very first time after graduating in 2020 and just started back to school this year to college for the very first time, and now she wants to do the ultrasound program.
1: Oh,
5: and she's taken her first two semesters. So, yeah, I think it's just a mindset, and mm-hmm. time is just going to continue to move forward, and you just got to enroll.
1: Yep.
5: And just take that first step. People are afraid. They're afraid that they can't do it. I just recommend taking a very easy class. Even myself, when I started back to school after 13 years, I took nutrition as my very first class because I thought, how hard, you know, for an introductory nutrition class. I just wanted to get my feet wet and start, you know, slow to go back. And I think that's what I recommend too. Take something that you're interested in. There's so many classes that you have to take. Just take something that sounds kind of interesting as your first class.
1: That's right. And you know what? Just go ahead and do it. There's not like a perfect time. Just do it. If it's the wrong time, well, then you stop and you restart again. But the perfect time for most things is right now.
5: Yeah, because now we're just starting the summer. It's the perfect time to register for the fall.
1: Right.
5: Starting in September. Everyone out there that's always thought they should go to school, get registered. Get registered and... There's so many great programs at the junior college level.
1: Yeah, and you know what? Believe in yourself. You can do it. If the Lord wants you to do it, you're going to do fine. You're going to get in.
5: Absolutely.
1: And you're going to get in, and you're going to do well, and you will get a job in that field. And if it's not the Lord's plan, well, you'll get sidetracked in a way that will also work out. And that's the best thing.
5: Yep, it could open a door that opens another door, and yeah, you just don't really know. Because some people think they're going to be one thing. I thought I was going to be a dog trainer, and I ended up being an accounting major and ended up working in computers. I mean, I switched over, and now nursing. You know what I mean? You don't.
1: Yeah.
5: You think you know, but then things happen you don't really know.
1: And you know what? Sure.

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3: I originally had cancer when I was teenager, so I had recurrence. And I had to step away from my school, for 3 years. And I thank the Lord for the faculty. Oh, the Lord had to put them in my way to kind of like give me a way that I can stay because I was on a visa. So I cannot really go back to my country. If I go, I cannot come back until like 2 or 3 years after because of my visa.
4: Right.
3: But they put me on status that I can continue enrolled and I can stay in the country to get treatment. However, the Lord healed me completely with no treatment, came back after 2 years, and I was able to finish within 7 years. And I celebrated or defended my dissertation on my birthday of 36 years old.
4: Well, good.
3: So I praise the Lord because, you know, the Lord is amazing, and when He opens the door, He really will just help you through.
4: Absolutely. Well, thank you for sharing that story. Congratulations. That's a great story. And I'm so glad that you're doing better also. What a great story. 888-528-2557. It's open line Friday on the Pastor Scott Show. You can call about anything you would like. 888-528-2557. We are talking about, there's a 72-year-old woman who's getting her college degree after many, many years. And I thought I'd also ask the question, what's something that you accomplished in life or something that you did that you thought you'd never do? Or maybe you were afraid to do it and you got up the courage to do it. And, or maybe it's something that it just took longer than you thought and you made it through. You persevered and the Lord blessed you for it. 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
5: Hello, Pastor Scott. Happy Friday to you.
4: Happy Friday, Tim. How are you?
5: I'm doing well, thanks. Your subject, I guess it's been since COVID when President Trump gave us those stimulus checks. My wife and I decided we were going to invest in a garden.
4: Yeah.
5: And, so we've been steadily building this garden. We're up to, 11 raised beds. And it's been a huge process of growth and understanding life. Been a great process. But it's ongoing. Life changes all the time. So
4: what do you grow? Are you growing food or different kinds of house plants?
5: Food,
4: what do you grow?
5: Yeah.
4: All right.
5: Yeah, food, vegetables. So we've got lots of things growing. Kales and salads, tomatoes, cucumbers. We have quite a variety.
4: That's great.
5: Yeah. Each plant has a little different need. The needs are there. So it's constant.
4: Yeah.
5: Yeah.
4: That I think is that's pretty cool. That's a really cool thing there. And you know, I think you learn a lot from growing things. Things you don't expect.
5: You do. Spending time with God in the garden, it really pays big dividends. So I work for the school district and you know, unbeknownst to me, it's transitioned from my job at present. So I do design reviews and I'm looking at greening projects. It's just amazing how the Lord uses something that you think small to become a much larger scale. So now I can talk to architects and design managers about greening projects and things, and I actually understand what to do in certain instances. So you never know how He's going to use what He gives you.
4: You never know. That's incredible. It's so incredible to hear those stories and what the Lord does. Thank you for calling the Pastor Scott Show with that. 888-528-2557. It's open line Friday. You can talk about whatever it is you would like to talk about. 888-528-2557. He's growing plants, which, you know, it's a great thing to learn how to really do. And there is an art to it, right? And there's different kinds. I used to work at Kmart. Remember that I worked

0: worked at, we used to call it came apart.
1: He's put the funk into dysfunction.
0: Well, when I worked there, sometimes they would just throw you into whatever department, and I worked all of them. And there was a little time where I worked out in the garden shop. They used to have all the plants and everything out in the back. And I didn't like that job because I had to lie to people. And people would come in and say, well, is this going to grow all year? Sure, if you water it. And I was 16 years old. I didn't know anything about anything. All these signs, and they're like, do the best. And then, but then people would come in and they would ask questions like this. This one lady got really upset with me because she said, would this plant look good on my porch? And I said, well, I don't know what your porch looks like. What, you know, describe your porch. And she goes, it's a typical porch. And I said, I have no idea whether this plant will grow on your porch. The one time I'm honest with somebody and she chewed me out about that. You never know, but I'll never forget that. I hope that whatever I sold her, did okay on her porch, or maybe I hope it didn't. I don't know. 888-528-2557.
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3: I love listening to the show. I listen every day. Last Friday, I thought I was stuck in the Twilight Zone. I was listening, and I was trying to call in, and it was just going straight to voicemail or the busy thing.
2: Yeah.
3: And it was like, people were talking about Mother's Day, and I started tripping out. I'm like, wait, was it Mother's Day last weekend? And I went to work, and I'm like, guys, what's the date? You know, they were laughing at me. I'm like, all right, they must have just played a rerun or something. So it was funny. That was a funny story.
2: That's funny. That's true. Last Friday, my son graduated or got promoted from the eighth grade. And it was at 2 p.m. And the scary part was I had assumed it was on Saturday because my first son from the same school was on a Saturday. And then I looked one day and I went, hey, that's a Friday. And I probably better be there. So you're correct. You caught us. It was a rerun. Well, but we're live today.
3: Yeah, no, congratulations to him. I get it. Things happen. So, but I kind of want to touch on the topic of just things that I've been able to, well, the main thing that I've been able to finally do in my life. I'm 32 years old now. I was born and raised in a beautiful place called Bakersfield, California. It was a lot of stuff to not do, but I got mixed up in the wrong crowd around 15 years old and started my journey with addiction, me and my brother and I. And I've been, ever since 15 years old, it was more of my days were spent in going into rehabs. I had been, and this is no exaggeration, I've been to over 50 different rehabs, multiple different times, trying so hard. Even when I'd be on the streets, I would be getting ready to use, the substance of my choice at the time, just crying, like praying to God, God, please, like, why am I doing this? Like, why am I still doing this thing that is taking everything? I gave everything up for this substance. I hear people say take stuff from them, but in reality, I gave everything up, and my family, my friends, my girlfriend, everything that I ever hold dear. I loved playing music. I played in different worship teams growing up in church, sold all my musical equipment. Everything that I ever held dear, it seemed like I didn't have time for it or the passion for it anymore, because the only thing I was worried about was my next fix, And finally, 2.5 years ago, me and my girlfriend were evicted from our apartment. Our brand new Jeep was repossessed. It just seemed like, and I had been praying, God, please help. That was my only prayer I had left. It was just, God, help. Every day it was, please help me. If you're there, please help. And it's funny the way he works. They say he works in mysterious ways, and it seemed like that's what happened. I had to be put in a position where we were forced to make a decision. I had to be homeless once again with no car to drive, no money to my name. The only thing I had, thank God, was I was still on my mother's insurance. 29 years old, I was 30 years old. I was on my mom's insurance still because she kept me on, thank God for her, hoping one day I would finally get it right. And that's what happened. We went to a rehab in a place called Riverside, California. There we found out my girlfriend was actually 5 months pregnant. We felt like the worst people in the world. And that baby, we stayed there 90 days. God did something as we were there. I never experienced or encountered God in that way. I was raised in church. I always prayed and, said I believed him, but I never really realized how real he was. And he I can't even explain it. I would sound like a crazy person if I explained the way he moved in our lives throughout that time period. But we graduated that program. We had our babies born perfectly healthy, nothing absolutely wrong with her. She, you know, just turned two in February. We're a little over 2.5 years clean. And it's just something that I never thought I would ever be able to. I accepted the fact I was going to die at a young age because of addiction. I just gave up on life. I gave up. I couldn't hold down a job. I couldn't, as bad as I wanted to, as bad as I hated myself, I couldn't even die the right way. I tried ending my life multiple times, and I just couldn't do it. And God stepped in, and he changed my life, man. And I feel like there's people, there might be someone out there that has a similar story that might just need to hear it. And the only thing I can do now is just give back. And that's what I spend every day, is trying to find someone I could plant a seed in, you know, or just praying for people. I love to hear people on these radios, on the Open Line Friday, so I have ideas of people to pray for. And, you know, God is so good, and that's what he did for me.
2: That's a great story, and so inspiring for so many people listening, because a lot of people, they think the same thing you think. It's never going to be any different, you know, or my fate is sealed because of my addiction or my sin, whatever it is I'm carrying with me, or even my difficulty, you know, that for maybe it's not even something you did, right? But some of us are in places in life that are hard. I really appreciate you sharing that. It gives me hope for just the things in my life. You never know what the Lord's going to do.
3: Absolutely.
2: And you should trust him that he can do great things when you trust him.
3: Absolutely.
2: And miraculous things, because your story is miraculous, I think.
3: Oh, absolutely, Pastor. If I even had more time, I'd get into the details of certain things that happened that would just blow your mind, that just blew our mind. I'm working on getting myself to start writing a book. I just got to get put pen to paper, you know.
2: I was just going to say, write a book.
3: Yeah, definitely.
2: You know, think about it this way. Write something down for 20 minutes a day.
3: Right.
2: And just get started and make little notes for the chapters that you want, because I think your story can inspire a lot of people.
3: Yes, sir. I really would love to help even just one person.
2: Absolutely.
3: Show people that God can do it. Like, if he changed someone like me, I mean, he can change anyone. I was just a hopeless. I had no hope. If you saw me out on the street panhandling like I would, I mean, you would never think this guy is going to be working a full-time job providing for his family just a little time from now, you know. And here I am, by the grace of God only. And people say, you need to give yourself credit. And really, Pastor, I'm sure, but I went from a session every single day for this stuff just disappeared overnight. I mean, you know, they usually say it doesn't happen overnight, and that has been my experience. I know it didn't happen overnight, but for some reason, I woke up one day in this rehab, and I had no longer the obsession to use, and I just wanted to figure out more about this God and who he is, and that's the journey I've been on, and that's a miracle in itself.
2: That's great. That's really great. And I hope everybody's listening that the Lord can do miraculous things, even through addiction or difficult things. And you know, and maybe it won't be overnight, because the Lord wants you to meet people in your rehab group or something, right? There's all kinds of things that God has planned for you. But Emilio, thanks for sharing that story. And I look forward to one day having you on where you talk about your book.
3: Yeah, sir. I would love that. God bless you, Pastor.
2: All right. God bless you, Amelia. Thanks for calling Open Line Friday and the Pastor Scott Show. It is Open Line Friday, 888-528-2557. You can call about anything you like, Bible story, spiritual question. You can talk about something in the news. You can change the subject, so feel free to do that. Well, Bob and we've been asking this question. What's something that you were able to accomplish, you know, that you didn't think you ever would, whether it's something like Emilio's story where you accomplished some incredible things through the Lord's help to get over addiction and different life issues and build a life you thought you never would have. Maybe you just decided one day to get over your fear of heights and you jumped out of an airplane for some reason. Well, you know, what is it that you accomplished that you thought you never would? 888-528-2557. And, of course, you can call about anything you'd like, 888-528-2557. 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
4: Yeah, I wanted to talk a little bit about Israel, but I've been sitting there thinking that it could go too far afield, so I'll try to keep it narrow here. I will mention that in the news, I think that they bombed a dam in Lebanon, supposedly in the pursuit of Hezbollah. And, of course, there's no Hezbollah fighters there.
2: Why do you say that? What evidence do you have that they're just bombing a dam?
4: It's in the news. It's in there. There's videotape of it, them doing so.
2: What evidence do you have that there was no Hezbollah there? Because that's their story, right, is that we're going after Hezbollah.
4: They're not hanging out at dams. Come on. They want to flood the area and kill a lot of people.
2: So you're...
4: That's the point I'm trying to... I don't want to get in...
2: You're accusing people of war crimes and murder. I'm just asking, how do you know that that's true?
4: I don't know. I guess maybe you could have a trial, and then maybe they would get convicted or something like that.
2: Well, if it's true what you're saying, that does need to happen, right? Is that that would be the way that we understand.
4: It has happened already in the International Criminal Court.
2: Nobody takes that seriously, you know.
4: Nobody does? Really? What are we going to take seriously?
2: Who's arrested?
4: If you can't prove something in court.
2: Yeah, but who's arrested,
4: Don? They can't arrest Netanyahu because he won't go
2: near. There are so many stories out there and so many things, and most of them turn out to be not even true. And then claims are made.
4: Can I ask you a question?
2: And you know,
4: can I ask?
2: Yeah, you know what? Hold on. I got to take a break. I'll let you ask the question when we come back. Hold on. 888-528-2557. Open line Friday. Call about anything you want. Open line Friday. We'll be right.
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11: Francis Scott Key wrote of a flag that refused to fall, a powerful reminder that freedom endures only when it's defended. 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Hear from Haig Seth, Rubio, Bondi, RFK Jr., Metaxas, Seculo, and more. Plus, an inside look at the president's task force combating anti-Christian bias across the government. 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
12: Blaise Pascal was a 17th century Frenchman who was a mathematician, inventor, and theologian, a child prodigy who invented a mechanical calculator while just a teenager. Pascal knew something about reaping rewards for work done well, yet it was Pascal who wrote, "Noble deeds that are concealed are most esteemed." 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
2: 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I'm going to go back to Don in Santa Monica. I'll take your calls on anything on Open Line Friday, 888-528-2557. So it can be a Bible question, spiritual question, or something in the news, something on your mind. Don, you still there?
3: Yeah.
2: You're going to ask me a question, and we were talking about Israel, and basically the idea is, how do you know when people make accusations about Israel or really anything, that those things are true?
3: Well, if you only get one narrative that all you're subjected to, then I guess that's all that people know. My question is what do you think about the news that, is it Rob Pascal, the CEO of Salem Media? Apparently, it's been discovered he got a $6 million contract.
2: I don't know who that is. He's not the CEO of Salem Media, so that's not who that is. So I'm not going to talk about that, Don. 888-528-2557. You know, let me tell you a little Israel story here and what goes on. Okay, so recently, Al Jazeera, which is a news organization, they put out this video that went viral everywhere, and it showed an Israeli person attacking a nun. All right. And it's brutal. It looks like for no reason at all. And it is no reason. I think he's walking down the street. She's walking toward him and he shoves her over and starts kicking her. And this happened somewhere in Israel. And the whole headline was, there was this movement a few weeks ago trying to get Christians upset at Israel because they hate Christians, right? Is the whole thing. Well, the longer version of that video. So the whole thing was Jewish man attacks, nun for no reason. And, I mean, that went everywhere. I had people sending that to me. It was all over the place. But then eventually the longer version of the video comes out. And what they don't show you from Al Jazeera, so this is a news organization like MSNBC or MS Now or one of those. It's not just random. You know, a lot of this stuff is random people. It's people on the left and right posting stuff. None of it's real. Sometimes it's other. It's not even, it wouldn't have even happened in that country or it happened another time. So many fake things. Well, the longer version of that video showed 10 Israelis coming to the aid of that nun and making sure that guy got arrested. And I thought, why isn't that the story? So why did you cut it in such a way that it shows a terrible crime that one person did against another person and then frame it in a way that was intended to elicit an emotional reaction and then cut out the fact that 10 other people came to that woman's aid? That happens, that kind of thing happens all the time. And when it's coming to Israel and things, that's why I asked the question. It isn't to say that Israel or any country, even our own, is incapable of doing bad things, either by mistake or maybe on purpose. You know, there have been things our country has done that turned out to be on purpose. So you always have to say, is what I'm looking at the whole story or am I being manipulated? And when it comes to the Israel issue, there's so much emotion and anti-Semitism and things going on today, you've got to dig down and ask, is that true? What's the source for that? Did I see the whole thing? What, even Don said there are other narratives. the next thing is, should these things be investigated? Sure, they should be. Who's going to do that? That is trustworthy, particularly when it comes in a anti-Semitic world that we live in now. Is the UN going to do it? Eventually, by the way, the UN finally got around a couple of weeks ago to acknowledging that the October 7th attack was, in fact, as brutal and horrific as it obviously was from the beginning. And just a terrorist attack and a horrible, horrible thing. They finally got around to acknowledging that after their own investigation, which they could not deny. Are we applying the same standard? This is the big one, I think, particularly when it comes to Israel, but it's the same for anybody. Are we applying the same standard to one country as we would another? That's usually the issue. Why is it one country that, for some reason, they don't have the same rights or the same, they don't get the same fair shake as everybody else? To me, when that's happening, you have a different agenda. It's probably racist, and that's the deal. So that's why this really matters. And you have to deal with the terrible world that we live in. How do you deal with terrorists who are going to do an October 7th? How would we do it? How would any other country, do that? deal with it. 888-528-2557. 888-528-2557. It's open line Friday. We'll talk about whatever it is you would like to talk about. 888-528-2557. 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
4: Hi, thanks for taking my call. I just wanted prayer for my son, Shane, in Chicago. I just heard Emilio's testimony, and my son is currently where Emilio was. And yes, and he just told me this morning, he called me, he's walking the streets of Chicago, and he says, Mom, I'm hopeless. I want to give up. And so I'm asking everybody on the globe who's listening, pray for my son, Shane. I'm here in Orange County. He's in Chicago. And he says he feels hopeless, and I've been restless, and I've been praying. And I'm just asking God to do what he's done with Emilio, he would do for my son, because I know that our God is not a God who is a respect of persons. And yeah, my baby says he feels hopeless, and he's 38 years old, and I've done everything that I could do, and I'm asking God, do you see me? Do you see him, Lord? He's been brutally beaten, attacked, and hospitalized to the point of almost death. His face has been disfigured because he's been robbed and hurt so bad in Chicago. Yeah. You know, and it's like as a substance abuse problem. And, you know, I'm just asking God to do a miracle. Would you guys please pray for me?
2: Yeah. I'll definitely pray for Shane, and I want everybody to pray for Shane. And how long has he been in Chicago, Mia?
4: Oh, gosh. He's been there for years now, for years. He's been there for years, you know.
2: Okay,
4: and
2: yeah.
4: I changed his name from Shane to Emmanuel. And, you know, I tell everybody, you call him Emmanuel because I know God is with us.
2: Yeah.
4: Their time. So I'm pressed to believe that because my baby's almost died. And it's like, God, you can take it away like Emilio said. The desire is just gone. And I pray that for years. And please, my heart's heavy. He's my firstborn.
2: Mia, let's pray together. And I want you to know there are thousands of people praying with us right now, okay? And I just want people to, there's a lot of people like Mia and Shane out there and mothers and sons who are dealing with this. So let's pray. God, we all hear Mia and her heart and crying out to you. And, you know, what Emilio told us a few minutes ago is that was his only prayer. The only prayer he could get out was to say, God, help me. And Lord, we know that you hear that prayer. And we're grateful for that. So Lord, we're asking that you hear our prayer today, that you help Shane. I pray, Lord, that today you would put somebody in Shane's life that would steer him in the right direction. I pray, Lord, that he would have hope. I pray that his hope would be restored. I pray, Lord, that he would be drawn to you, that he would be drawn to people who legitimately want to help him and not continue him on his path. I pray that he would recognize that there are things that he can do to make decisions to follow those people who give him the right advice. I pray, Lord, that you would put those people in his life right now, tonight as we talk. God, I pray, Lord, that you would comfort Mia, that you would give her trust in you, in her heart, and that she would know that you are with her also. God, I ask these things in the name of Jesus Christ, our Lord. Amen.
4: Amen. Thank you so
2: much.
4: Mia,
2: I love you. I'm so sorry. And, you know, we're going to keep praying for Shane, okay?
4: And I pray that I call soon and give my testimony like Emilio for my baby.
2: I pray that we have that conversation very soon.
4: Thank you.
2: You're welcome. God bless you, Mia. God bless
4: you.
2: You know, there are so many people, you know, all the subjects that are out there that we talk about, that's one of the things for us is we've got to be with each other and really believe that when we pray, that God answers that. And we don't have to be articulate, you know. God, hear my prayer. God, help me. That's a legitimate, heartfelt prayer. God, help my son. God knows what you mean by that. You know, God isn't waiting for you to articulate every detail of how you would like God to help your son. He knows what that prayer means. Or your daughter. Everybody pray for, keep praying for Shane. This is the Pastor Scott Show, 888-528-2557, 888-528-2557. It is Open Line Friday. So on Open Line Friday, you know, we go all kinds of directions in different things. And we do that because we're family together. Earlier today, I got to meet a bunch of you at Bob's Big Boy today.
5: And Bob's Big Boy, we love good food just like you do.
2: And that's one of the things that we realize is together, you know, we're family. And we get to hang out with each other. I prayed with some people, and we talked about certain things and that we prayed about that were very personal for people. And we laughed about a lot of stuff. And in the family of God, we can do that with each other. So it's a privilege to be here every day with you and talk about these things. 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James in San Diego. Got about a minute, James.
6: Yeah, hi, Pastor Scott. I'm a first-time caller.
2: Here you go, first-time caller fanfare. Go ahead.
6: All right. I've heard recently in the news that there was a duplicate ballot sent out to California, and the only answer they gave was there was about 35,000 sent out, and not like, oops, we messed up, or there's duplicate programs running. No explanation why. And then I'm curious, like, how many were sent out to liberals and how many were sent out to conservatives? I mean, like, 500 to conservatives and 34,500 to liberals?
2: You know, there's all kinds of problems with the ballots. I haven't heard about that one specifically, but that did happen in the last one. A whole bunch of ballots were sent out, and then they had to resend them. It's one of the reasons I think this system doesn't really work. So what I would tell you, though, and everybody, is you have your ballot. Make sure you get it in. And at this point, you probably should just take it to a voting center, or, you know, make sure you get it in by Tuesday, because Tuesday is the election. And right now, that's the most important thing to do, is actually vote and vote wisely. And these problems, like people registering their dog to vote, or we had a video of a guy who had 8 ballots on his own the other day, mailed to his house. You know what? That system stinks, but it's the system we've got. So get out there and vote. Appreciate your call, James. 888-528-2557. 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David and Mark and Alex and a few other people coming in. 888-528-2557. 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
12: When should we forgive? 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When you stand praying, if you hold anything against anyone, forgive him. so that your Father in heaven may forgive you your sins. When you stand praying, when you go to church, when you're in a prayer meeting, or when you're having your quiet time, is there some issue that comes to mind? Some unresolved conflict that hinders your conversation with the Lord? If you hold anything against anyone, now that pretty much covers all the bases. It includes every possible offense that I might be holding in my heart. Jesus is saying, when you come to talk to your Heavenly Father, if you hold anything against anyone, before you keep on praying, forgive that person. Forgive him so that your Father may forgive your sins. The next time you have your quiet time, start by asking God if you need to offer some forgiveness. 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
1: 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It can be something in the news, Bible question. It can be something that's just on your heart or on your mind. We'll talk about anything, and we'll bob and weave. So we can talk about politics. We can talk about the Bible. We can talk about the news. We can talk about sports. We can talk about what restaurants you like, because I met some of you today at Breakfast with Donna and Breakfast with Jen, our team members right here at Bob's Big Boy this morning.
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1: And we had a great time together. Maybe I met you there today. 888-528-2557. All right, let me get your calls. We've got a lot of people on hold. Thanks for holding for so long. 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
3: Hi, Pastor Scott. Can you hear me okay?
1: Yeah, go ahead.
3: Okay, yeah, I wanted to bring up just really quick, God mentions that if you hate Israel, he says you hate me. And that's a warning, you know. Israel isn't perfect, nobody is, and that's why Jesus had to die on a cross for us. But you know, Israel is God's first love. They're the chosen people. He could have picked anybody. He just happened to pick Israel. And you don't want to go against God. A long time ago I did that. I pulled the King Solomon. And I went against the Lord, and he took away everything, Pastor Scott. It got to be so ridiculous that I actually laughed because I knew it was coming from him. Mm. It was so obvious. So I just wanted to warn people out there in radio land, don't go against Israel. Because if you go against God, you're going to lose, and you're going to lose big.
1: Well, and I think people should and people should recognize that in a big way, what we're talking about is anti-Semitism. You know, God, even in the Bible, doesn't approve of everything Israel's government does, right? They had one bad king after another. Most of them are bad.
3: Correct.
1: You know, but a lot of what is driving things today, and there's stuff on the far left and stuff on the far right that comes at it ultimately in the same place. It's just anti-Semitism. It's everybody looking for some reason to blame Jewish people, and it gets couched in anti-Zionism or anti-whatever, and then there's some new definition of Zionism that isn't Zionism, and a lot of stories out there. I think a big piece and something that should trouble the world is the rise in anti-Semitism, and in particular on the right and the left. And, you know, when you're considering one group of people differently than you would consider every other group of people. I mean, we had... the federal government this week announced that they're suing UCLA. Because if you remember, the protests that were going on over there, they're suing them for discrimination because they set up Jewish checkpoints and students who just were there going to school were not allowed to go into class unless they renounced Zionism or renounced Israel and all of that. And they just took Jewish kids who have nothing to do with it over there and treated them that way. How in the world was that allowed to happen? That would not happen for any other people group. Those people, there would have been professors fired, there would have been people kicked out of school immediately if that were any other people group. Why was that allowed to happen? Why were the same people who want to call everybody Nazis, those people were setting up Jewish checkpoints at UCLA? How was that allowed? You know why? Anti-Semitism is on the rise. It is evil and it is sick and it is warping people's mind. And I think that gets back to your point. You know, when you hate God's people, it's going to bring a lot of terrible stuff to your country or to your school. Thanks for calling, Mark. 888-528-2557. 888-528-2557. 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
4: How's it going, Pastor Scott? First time caller.
1: Hi, David. Thank you for calling. Here's your fanfare. First-time caller fanfare. Welcome today.
4: Thank you. I appreciate that so much. Hey, I just wanted to call and give my testimony. I've heard of, you know, of the very hard one about the guy on drugs and finding the Lord. My story is not exactly like that, but I was very much brought up in a secular household. My mom was CEO, Christmas, Easter only, and just to sing songs and all that. But I was in the Bible Belt, and I was not a believer. And it took coming out to Los Angeles, you know, arguably one of the, you know, least God-fearing people, to really call on him. I was out here, and I moved out here about 12 years ago. I really wasn't making a lot of friends, and even though I was, you know, personable with everybody, and some guy that I met randomly through a Craigslist job that I did, he and I became really good friends. We were, I'm really in Hawthorne, and he was in Gardena. We ended up doing a whole lot of work together, and he was a believer, talked to me a lot about the Lord, and really made sense of it back when I had no understanding at all. But shortly before that, I was really, really lost and searching, and I never did this before. I called out to the Lord, and I was like, hey, you know, if you're real, give me something to, I need a friend. I need somebody to really keep me out here in Los Angeles. And I ended up meeting him, and we worked together and became really good friends, and I got to talk to him a lot. And then once again, I said, you know, that was real solid you did for me, and it would be great if you could send me somebody that I would want to spend the rest of my life with. And who did I meet? But my wife at the dental office that she was working when I just looked at the coverage map and closed my eyes and poked my finger down and went to the closest one that was near my finger. And now we're, we've been together 11 years, married since 2017, got two beautiful children, third one on the way. And, you know, she's the one that brought me into her church and said, you know, you should come join me. And I ended up going, and things started, you know, really clicking for me there too. And I gave my life to the Lord, and now I'm part of the worship team. I'm worship leader at my church, and God's using my talents to really, really help lift up His people at the same time. And it's really just a beautiful thing. And anybody, I just wanted to say, anybody that's questioning whether or not the Lord can help you, He really can. You have to call on Him. In, you know,
1: yeah, you do. That's a great.
4: I can't express enough how much I love the Lord now, and looking back on my life where it was terrible in comparison to where it is now. You know, I had a struggle with pornography, and I called the Lord on that, and it's, you know, looking at almost 2 years now, you know, free of that demon. So I'm really just over the moon for the Lord, and I really appreciate everything He's done for me. Everything He will do, and all the bad stuff He kept me from when I didn't even know He was looking out for me, you know?
1: Yep. And, you know, the key there is that you called out to Him, and He was there. You know, it's the prodigal son Absolutely. Story. It's the story of God promising to be there. You know, and these stories are hard because some people don't cry out, or sometimes God is sending help. He sends that right person to you, and then sometimes we say no. You know, we don't pursue it. And that gets really difficult with these stories, and we have to acknowledge that happens. But when we really cry out to the Lord, He hears that in our heart. And you said you're a worship leader at your church now?
4: Yes, I am.
1: Good for you. So you hear it from a lot of people. I mean, the great thing about worship time in the church is it's a battle cry, right? Some people are praising God for what He's done, and some people are crying out that He would do something.
4: Absolutely.
1: And they're doing it at the same time. And when you realize that, it's an amazing thing. David, thank you for calling. Thanks for being a first-time caller on the Pastor Scott Show. Can I send you something from the Pastor Scott Show?
4: Sure.
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0: Hello, Pastor Scott. How are you doing today?
1: I'm good. Alex, how are you?
0: I'm doing exceptionally well, yeah. Hey, I just did my first time call.
1: Oh, here you go, your first time caller fanfare. Hold on. A lot of those today. Welcome.
0: I'd love to get that first thing in the morning, sir.
1: That's right.
0: Anyway.
1: That's what I wake up to.
0: You're a blessed man. Anyway, my call this afternoon is simply just a word of encouragement to the mom who called in tears about her son.
1: Mia was her name, I think.
0: Powerfully and deeply addicted. I didn't catch it. But just a word of encouragement, about to maintain her hope, in the fact that we have a God who answers prayer. Last night my wife and I were in our little neighborhood Bible study. And we lifted up an issue that's happening between with our daughter and son-in-law and his son, our grandson, his wife, and just about some family interactions that were so powerful, but they are so similar in character. The arguments were just powerfully divisive, and neither one of them was willing to take the first step. And they were withholding the grandchildren from the grandparents, and we're the great grandparents. And so, anyway, this battle was very fierce, and neither one was willing to yield. Mm. You know, we see it in the scripture all the time: hard-headed, stiff-necked people. And so, last night in our Bible study, at the end, the requester, and, hey, does anybody have anything to pray for? And my wife turned and looked at me after a few people put up their request, and I said, "Hey, yeah, what the heck?" You know, so I put this request out, and we prayed, and that was last night. And this situation had been going on for well over 2 months, and my grandson and his wife live with us, and we've been trying to provide him with some counsel. There was unyielding to the point of sadness for us.
1: Hmm.
0: So anyway, last night we lifted that issue in prayer. Our whole family, we lifted it in prayer. With our Bible study group, all strangers, I mean, prior to this Bible study. And last night, yesterday afternoon, before the Bible study, there was some traumatic events that happened in the extended family outside mm-hmm. this core group. And so anyway, it caused my daughter to come over to our house, unbeknownst to me. And anyway, it led to a family meeting at the house. My son-in-law was there with his wife, my grandson with his wife, and my wife and I had our Bible study, and we said, you know what? You guys stay here and do whatever you're going to do. We're going to our Bible study. We went to our Bible study, and we prayed for them, and we got home, and all of a sudden, the grandparents, son-in-law and daughter,
1: mm-hmm.
0: that were gone, but they took the other grandchild with them, and grandson and his wife at the house. And you know what? They came to us and said, you know what? We talked, we cleared the air, everything worked out. And we looked at each other and we thought, this is amazing. We were laughing hysterically because this was God.
1: Yeah.
0: But God, this would still be going on right now.
1: Yeah, that's an interesting question. Had you not prayed, would that still be going on?
0: Exactly.
1: Right.
0: Exactly. So I want to encourage her, because your prayer for her and for her son that you put out there, I mean, there are a ton of people that we will never even come across that are praying for her at this moment, and will be praying for her and her son. And Scripture tells us that the prayer of a righteous man is powerful and effective.
1: That's right. And we have to trust that.
0: Ours was answered in minutes.
1: Yep.
0: And you're right. We need to trust that. We need to be able
1: and
0: to
1: some
0: trust that.
1: Some aren't answered in minutes. Some are answered in years. But we keep praying. We do not give up on our prayers.
0: We do.
1: And that's why
0: I've
1: have these
0: I've lived that out in my own
1: stories.
0: Life, and, yeah. and I'm living proof of that.
1: Yeah.
0: And one final word. I was a newsman back in the Antelope Valley on the fringe of the L.A. market back in the late 70s before I went off into...
1: What did you do there? I grew up in Palmdale, so I lived there.

0: 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Here's Franklin Graham.
1: I'm inviting you to join with us and to pray for America. 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
0: As we approach America's 250th, join Franklin in praying for our nation every day. 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
2: Pastor Scott, I'm concerned to see if you could help me with my son, to put him in a prayer.
3: Okay, what's your son's name?
2: Young. Freddie. He went to the army and he was like 20 years in Iraq and all that part of the world. And ever since he came back, he don't want to see his family. So I was calling, and I really got tired calling, but then I still keep calling. And one day he sent me a ticket to go visit him in Arizona. So I went, and everything was seemed to be going very good. But then I told him, Freddie, you are here because when you left from home to go to the army, I put you in the Lord's hand.
3: And what did he say?
2: And before he left, we used to pray and all that. And then this was his answer. He said, please do not talk to me about your God. Where he was, he said, when all these things happened in Iraq, all these pregnant women, children, babies, old people, and everybody, as his son, it's not God that would do in that. It's the corruption of man.
3: Yeah.
2: Because man once conquered the world. We're supposed to be at peace in this country.
3: Mm-hmm.
2: But these people, they don't know when your children come from there, if they're not short of a limb or a leg or a finger or something, their mind and heart is not there. They're not the same. So.
3: That's right.
2: My daughter went to visit him at Tennessee. At that time, he was over there working on the office. Already came from the army and retired, but he was still working. And he said he don't have no time for her, and she went from LA to over there, and didn't have no time.
3: Is he still that way now? Is he still not wanting to hear about the Lord? Well, why don't we?
2: Not even for us. And so I called the veterans in Arizona, and I asked them how they could help me if they could go and see if my son is fine, because we called the police here, and the police sent a friend over there, a fellow police over there, and he was okay, they say. But now I've been concerned. 5 months ago, I got this ache on my heart, and I keep calling.
3: And you have not heard from him in all that time?
2: I heard when he came from the hospital. He was many days in the hospital. Now it happened to see my feel the sick.
3: Yeah.
2: So the lady. Well,
3: Martha, I'm going to run into a commercial here pretty soon, so I want to be able to pray for you, okay?
2: Yeah, but I want to tell you this. When your children go to the army and come back home, they're not the same. And it's no one to help you because the system. The lady said she could help me if I have a power of attorney.
3: Yeah, you can't control
2: your children.
3: Yeah, you can't control them. So, Martha, I'm going to pray for you, okay, before we run out of time
2: thank
3: here.
2: Thank you.
3: God, I thank you for Martha, and I pray, Lord, for Freddie, wherever he is at. I pray, Lord, that you would reach him, that you would heal his mind and that his heart and everything in his soul that is wounded because of what he experienced in this war that he fought for.
2: Sir.
3: I pray, Lord, that you would seal in his heart the thing that his mother told him, that these things are happening because of the brutality of man, and what happens is because of sin. We pray, Lord, for him. I pray that you would put someone in his life to help him with what he's dealing with. Thank you, Lord, for these things.
2: Amen.
3: In Jesus'
2: name,
3: amen. Martha.

0: 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Joyce, Jonathan, and Chris, and others, I'll get your calls when we come back. It is Open Line Friday. Just call about anything you'd like. 888-528-2557. We got some heavy stuff today. We got some lighthearted stuff today. 888-528-2557. Hey, if I happen to see you at the Bob's Big Boy event this morning here in Los Angeles.
1: And Bob's Big Boy, we love good.
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5: Francis Scott Key wrote of a flag that refused to fall, a powerful reminder that freedom endures only when it's defended. 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Hear from Haig Seth, Rubio, Bondi, RFK Jr., Metaxas, Seculo, and more. 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
9: Greg Laurie here. 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
2: 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We'll take your calls on anything, 888-528-2557. We'll talk about any subject you want to, something on your heart, Bible question, spiritual question, something in the news. Whatever it is, give us a call, 888-528-2557. You know, we've had several people call about one of our callers, Mia. We prayed for her son, Shane, in Chicago. Mia, if you're still listening, if you would call back and just give us your number, maybe we can reach out to you and help you in a certain way. If you happen to still be listening, you can just call 888-528-2557 and give us your number. All right. 888-528-2557. 888-528-2557. Also our last caller who was talking about her son who's, got some PTSD issues. Another caller called and said, hey, there's a group called the Mighty Oaks Program in LA. I think I'm familiar with that group, that really helps with veterans and first responders with PTSD. The Mighty Oaks, I think I do know about that program, and it's really good. 888-528-2557. All right, Open Line Friday. Joyce in Vista, welcome to the Pastor Scott Show. Thanks for holding on so long, Joyce.
3: Hey, well, good to hear your voice, Pastor Scott.
2: Well, hi, Joyce.
3: I'm a first-time caller.
2: Well, let me give you the first-time caller fanfare. Here you go. All right, welcome.
3: Well, Pastor Scott, I'm just my first time calling, and I'm a retired missionary, but I'm an evangelist.
2: All right.
3: And my passion is to see people read the Bible 10 minutes a day, every day, to get to know the creator of the universe. And I spread that message. But a few months ago, my wonderful daughter took me for a three-day trip to Disneyland.
2: Wow.
3: And we had a great time. And at one point, we went out of Disneyland to walk on the Disney street that's outside of Disney.
2: Yeah, the downtown Disney, they call it, right?
3: Yeah, downtown Disney.
2: Yeah.
3: And we were walking down, and we were coming back, and I looked to the left, and there were two tables of Jehovah's Witness material.
2: Mm-hmm.
3: And I looked back on the street. There was not one bit of Christian presence. And I thought to myself, self, you've got to make that known and see if there's a ministry out there. So my issue is that I was just there one day, and it could have just been that maybe there are people out there. And I found out the reason that the Jehovah's Witnesses could be there was because it's public and it's free speech. So I thought, wouldn't it be great if we could get some young people who do mimes or some other creative evangelism to be there on Disney Street to reach out to young people? I mean, you know, I've done many facilitation of many things, and I'm writing a book now, but the most important thing to me is to get everyone that God brings in my path and touches to read the Bible 10 minutes a day.
2: Yeah.
3: So that's, you know.
2: Well, you know what? That's an interesting idea, and you put it out there to a lot of people who go to Disneyland, and maybe somebody's going to say, you know what? Maybe we can do that. And do it in a way that is, you know, I'm not sure that I see those Jehovah's Witness people all over the place. And I'm not sure it's very effective, really. You know what? I think a big part of the prayer is that it needs to be effective, whatever is done with that. Joyce,
3: exactly.
2: I appreciate your call. I got a lot of people on hold. Thanks for calling the Pastor Scott Show for the first.
3: Can I just say one
2: real quick?
3: Thing?
2: Real quick.
3: Okay, sorry. I was a retired missionary. I was in Russia for 12 years, and I was in Birmingham, England for 10, working with Pakistani Muslims. So I know the great dire need. And Pastor Scott, thank you so much for allowing me to share my heart.
2: Well, thank you. And thank you for serving the Lord all these times. And you're a retired missionary, but you're never a retired evangelist. And I think we can tell.
3: Absolutely. Yep. I'm never retired. I'm in a senior home. And so God's given me much ministry to do.
2: Oh, that's great. And you know what? That's a great, great attitude for that. Because I've worked with a lot of people, you know, in a senior home who kind of wonder why they're still there. And I always tell them, you know why you're there is because God has put, you know, eight people around you, doctors and nurses, that you're supposed to share the gospel with. How about that?
3: I teach a Bible study.
2: I bet you do. Good for you.
3: God has been gracious.
2: Yeah. Well, Joyce, thanks for calling the Pastor Scott Show. 888-528-2557. It's Open Line Friday. We'll talk to you about anything you'd like on Open Line Friday. 888-528-2557. Jonathan in Ontario, welcome to the Pastor Scott Show.
4: Yes, hi. Thank you, Pastor Scott, for taking my call. I love your ministry. It's so wonderful.
2: Thank you.
4: Such a resource for us.
2: Thank you. Go ahead.
4: Yeah. And so just to cut to the chase, my question is basically, what does the Bible say about a Christian getting a cremation?
2: The Bible says nothing about that. It is there is nothing in the Bible that talks about cremation. There's a few indirect references in the Bible about bodies being burned, you know, in the Old Testament after, you know, Saul's and his son's bodies were burned and after they were desecrated by the Philistines. And cremation is mentioned in the context of a judgment in Amos 6, but it doesn't present cremation as, you know, something that causes judgment for you. So I think there's a little bit in church history that said at one point, hey, don't get cremated or you can't get resurrected or something. But there's nothing in the Bible about that. The resurrection hope is that you will be resurrected one day, and it doesn't matter if you're buried or burned or tossed out to sea.
4: Okay. Thank you, Pastor.
2: Does that make sense? Does that help you?
4: Yes, it does.
2: Yeah, so
4: it does, because I'm just worried that I don't want to, you know, I don't want to cause the Lord to, you know, be angry, you know. So.
2: Yeah, there is no instruction about cremation in the Bible or how to be buried or things. I think we should be respectful, right? I think we should handle those issues in a really smart way. But I think there's some tradition that gets in the way of that, but there's nothing in the Bible.
4: It's pretty much each believer's individual preference, right?
2: Yep. You know, your body's going to turn into ash one way or the other. So
4: exactly.
2: you're just speeding up the process.
4: Right. Okay.
2: So, you know,
4: Thank you, and
2: saving thousands of dollars.
4: Well, it's not so much that. I mean, I've been to some, you know, funerals already, you know. When we live long enough, we unfortunately experience those things. But I just don't like the part where with the hearse, you know, driving the body to the cemetery and all that. You know, I'd rather be carried by a loved one and then just be buried to the ground.
2: Well, make sure you put that in writing. Put that in writing somewhere, and then they'll know.
4: Right.
2: Yeah, but I would not. I'm not personally worried about that with the Lord at all. Jonathan, thanks for calling the Pastor Scott Show today. 888-528-2557. 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And you can just wrap me up, put me in this chair, and... 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
2: Right.
6: I got a little inside baseball church thing to bring to your attention as well.
2: All right.
6: Something I've been really curious about. You know the motif that the devil is out there bargaining for your soul? And then you can sell your soul to the devil.
2: Yeah, there's a song about that where you have to play the violin, the fiddle, a certain way.
6: Yeah, right. Down to Georgia looking for a soul. Where in the world did that come from? Because I don't think that the devil has any use for a human soul. He doesn't want it. And the idea that if you go to hell, the devil is the one torturing you, he's getting tortured at that time, too. It's like, where did that all come from? And is there anything to that?
2: Well, the idea of collecting souls in such a way comes from Charlie Daniels in that song. But the issue is really this. This is what the Bible says. Now, first of all, the Bible never describes Satan as a collector of souls. In fact, Ezekiel 18 explicitly says, all souls are mine, the Lord says. However, the Bible does present Satan as an enemy of God and God's people who seeks to deceive and tempt and abuse and destroy and lead people away from God. That is the devil's plan. John 10:10, the thief comes only to steal and kill and destroy. I came that they may have life and live it abundantly. Peter writes, your adversary, the devil, prowls around like a roaring lion seeking someone to devour. So I think the biblical, issue is the evil one is out there to destroy you and to deceive you in multiple different ways. So you should not ignore that. That's why we're instructed to put on the armor of God. I don't think he's challenging you to a fiddle contest. Or collecting souls like sometimes you find in pop culture or different things. I don't think that's the deal. I think the deal is the devil has lost the battle and wants to take as many people down with him.
6: Yeah, but it never enters into the equation that he's going to be the owner of people's souls.
2: No, like, because the devil is ridiculous. Destroyed in the end, right? He doesn't own anything.
6: Right.
2: Yeah, so,
6: yeah. All right.
2: I think it's important to see it that way. And that's why we trust the Lord. We recognize that there is spiritual warfare going on, and we don't know all the details of that. But we just know what's going on. So go to Ephesians, put on the armor of God, and deal with it that way.
6: Great, great work, Pastor. Hit the showers. You got the rest of the day off.
2: Yeah, that's right. 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
19: 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A child prodigy who invented a mechanical calculator while just a teenager. Pascal knew something about reaping rewards for work done well, yet it was Pascal who wrote, "Noble deeds that are concealed are most esteemed." His biblical studies no doubt were the source of that truth, since it was Jesus who cautioned about doing good works publicly to gain a reward. 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I'm thinking God's rewards are always best. 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
2: 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As you can tell, you can call about anything you want. I got something for you. So we were at Bob's Big Boy this morning for Breakfast with Jen and Breakfast with Donna.
3: And Bob's Big Boy, we love good food just like you do.
2: Remember that ad right there? I do. Do you have an old restaurant that's been around forever? Maybe they're gone, or maybe they're still around. Maybe a smaller, like the Bob's Big Boy thing, that you just loved. And why is that? What do you remember, you know, a restaurant that you just always loved that's been around for a long time? 888-528-2557. 888-528-2557. Jose says Hometown Buffet. I think they're gone now, the Hometown Buffet. They did not survive the COVID. 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
4: 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I'm a first-time caller.
2: Oh, well, here's your
4: first-time listener.
2: Oh, well, here's your first-time caller fanfare. See, you get no fanfare for being a long-time listener, only if you're a first-time caller. So thank you for calling.
4: Yes. Okay, thank you. Thank you so much. So my question is, Pastor Scott, is that I was recently had like a little debate with a close friend about tithing. And because I don't really attend a physical brick-and-mortar church, I'm more connected online, thanks, I guess, to COVID. And I've kind of stayed that way, and I know that I should be going back to church, but I really haven't found one that I feel like I'm connecting to.
2: Mm-hmm.
4: But anyway, the argument and debate was is that my tithing doesn't count if I'm not tithing at a brick-and-mortar type church that I'm attending, that the ones that I attend or the one that I attend online.
2: Uh-huh.
4: And also some of the KKLA
2: the fundraisers
4: organizations
2: that, we do.
4: That I like to yet to support doesn't count. So I just need to get your feedback on that and your thoughts.
2: Well, the first thing I would say is the only one who does the counting is the Lord our God.
4: Okay.
2: Right. So, you know what I mean? Mm-hmm. So, what he thinks counts mm-hmm. is what counts. And that is always going to be what's on our heart with our giving. Okay. With all of that. And, I think we do an entire day talking about people's different thoughts about whether, you know, tithing has to go to your church that you go to. Do you tithe on your 10% if you're going to do that at all? Do you have to do 10%? Or do you tithe on the gross or the net? You know, I mean, people will argue about all kinds of things, right, when it comes to that. At the end mm-hmm. of the day, mm-hmm. the answer is still going to be what's on your heart when it comes to giving. So I would tell you, first and foremost, and I heard this recently, and I liked it, when it comes to our generosity and our giving, instead of saying how much and where should I give to the Lord for my money, we should say, all of my money is the Lord's. How much of it can I keep for myself? And once you've decided mm-hmm. that, now, where does God calling you to put the money? You know, certainly missions organizations need your money, right? That's how they mm-hmm. function. Certainly your church does. Wherever, and I'll come back to that in a minute. But, you know, the local church, you go there, even your online church, right? They're spending money on equipment, electricity. Somebody's running that. That person might be paid. There's a lot of money that those things cost. Mm-hmm. You know, so there's always a reason
4: for
2: that.
4: Well, it makes sense to me.
2: Yeah.
4: It does make sense to me, and I appreciate your perspective on it and what you said, because
2: Yeah.
4: I do believe it. It's what's on the heart. So,
2: yeah.
4: Thank you so much.
2: Here's the other thing I would tell you, though. It's important to have a physical location to come gather with believers. And I recognize that we like the idea of the video thing. It's convenient. It's great when you're sick or traveling. But I think that the call from the Lord is to show up somewhere with other believers. And I would encourage you to don't give up on finding a local body to go be with. And then in that case, I think you should give the bulk of your giving there, because they're the ones that are your church family. And the downside okay. of, and I think you should still give to the fundraisers, and you should be generous to other things that come along, you know, wisely. But joining a local church where you are known, where you know people, where you can minister to people and they can minister to you, that's part of being in the body of Christ. And if we're only online, and this is different if you're disabled or you're unable right. to travel, there's obviously, and the Lord knows the heart once again, right? But mm-hmm. I think it's vitally important for a Christian to be with other Christians, to have that time of in-person worship, in-person hearing the word, in-person praying for each other and being involved in the life of the church. So I would encourage you to do that.
4: Okay. Well, thank you. You've definitely helped me, so I can go back and talk to my friend that we had a debate.
2: Yeah, and she can call you. Next week and say the opposite if she wants to.
4: Thank you. Have a great weekend.
2: All right. Thanks for calling the Pastor Scott Show. 888-528-2557. 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
5: Hey, Pastor Scott. I appreciate you very much also for all your conversations and the stuff you bring out, and the truth is great.
2: Thank you.
5: Anyways, getting back to you were talking about finding a wallet.
2: This week, lost and found. Have you ever lost something or found something valuable, and what did you do?
5: Well, actually, I found something. I was working in a job in Santa Clarita, and I missed the bus to take me back into the San Fernando Valley. So I just went to the freeway, and I started hitchhiking. Well, right behind me was a gas station. And so I'm standing there in the corner, and a guy comes out of the gas station. I see him pull out, and then he turns the corner right in front of me to go on the freeway, and then I see something fly off the top of his car. And I go, oh, listen, after he went down the freeway, so I went across the street, across the thing, and it was his wallet. His wallet was there, and it had, like, I don't know how many hundreds of dollars. It was quite a few hundred. Mm. And then a bunch of credit cards and everything, and it had a paper in there with his number and stuff. And so by that time, he was already, like, way in the San Fernando Valley. And so I went to call him, and I called him. And he says, wow, oh, man, thanks. I go, this is where I'm at. You know, right, I'll be at the gas station where you came out of in Santa Clarita. He goes, okay. So he came back, and he gave me 20 bucks, and then he gave me a ride home all the way to my house.
2: Wow. Amazing.
5: So that was a blessing.
2: That's a great thing.
5: Yeah.
2: And you did the right thing. We get those opportunities, and you know what? I bet he's telling that story today. He's saying, you know, some guy at a gas station found this stuff and reached out to me. Sam, thanks for calling the Pastor Scott Show. 888-528-2557. Ted, City of Angels. You know where I saw Ted, City of Angels in person. You know where I saw him? I saw him here.
3: And Bob's Big Boys. We love good food just like you do.
2: How are you, Ted?
6: Excellent. There used to be 270 locations. There was one in Culver City, and I loved it. I kind of, as I got older, I stopped going because I didn't want to look like Bob's Big Boy. You know what I mean?
2: You know, the Big Boy combo is still a thing, and that hot fudge cake, I've had way too much of that, but it was good at the time.
6: Yeah, they're the original of the double-decker.
2: I know. There's a whole story about that.
6: Yeah. It was beautiful. I guess Jay Leno goes to that location.
2: Yep.
6: And it was a pleasure to see you there. It was awesome. I really, really enjoyed it. And, took the day off and then, you know,
2: then you came home. Now you live in, Venice or something? Is that what you told me?
6: No. My great uncle hung out with Abacani
2: okay.
6: and raised his family in Venice, but I grew up in Culver City. I've been living behind Hamilton High for 25 years.
2: Like
6: I love the area.
2: Like in the alley behind Hamilton High? Do you need some help?
6: Yeah.
2: In a van? You're living in a van behind Hamilton High.
6: Yeah. You know what? I always say if you weren't an alley drinker, then you didn't drink with us when I used to be a drunk.
2: I suppose there's a lot of those sayings that are new to all of us. Hey,
6: exactly.
2: Ted, it was great to see you. Thank you for coming out
6: you
2: to
6: too,
2: that.
6: Buddy.
2: And
6: God bless.
2: And for everybody else who came out to that. So if you're not aware of it, on our sister station AM 870, The Answer here in Los Angeles, they do an event called Breakfast with Jen with Jennifer Horn, who hosts the morning show here in Los Angeles every morning. And this time we did Breakfast with Donna, who is our own Donna Rush here at KKLA in Los Angeles. And we did it at the same place, which was very convenient, and we packed that place out. It's not Jay Leno. I won't say who his name is, but there's another famous person who hangs out in that place. And I think he usually has the place to himself in the mornings, but not today. And he hung out there. He was fine. But, you know, next time we do that, we are looking to do that with Pastor Scott. It's harder in the afternoon, right? Because breakfast, you can take the day off. You can travel in Southern California and go there. Afternoon, you know, to get anywhere in this town is pretty rough. You know, to go to something. We'll figure that out eventually. But I have been there for the morning one, so I encourage you to show up for that, and maybe we'll do one in your hometown if it's a little bit farther away for you. All right, see if I can grab one more call. We don't have a lot of time here. Lulu and Ramona, real quick. Lulu?
7: Hi, Pastor Scott. I just wanted to share with you because I kind of got blown away. I got a text from a friend. I thought she was my friend. I've known her for a long time. I met her when I had my store, and I had a little pug. And my store was named after my pug, Ariel, and she had two pugs. And that's how we became friends. But she didn't even have the courtesy to call me. She texted me and told me she didn't want to have anything to do with me anymore because I was a Christian and because I was a Republican. Well, she knows I voted for Trump, but I don't talk about politics. And I don't beat her over the head with a Bible, but I do say say grace when we eat out.
2: Mm-hmm.
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2: and she's not your friend anymore because of that. We're almost out of time, so.
7: Yeah, because I'm a Christian, yeah. And because I am a Republican. It used to be where people could discuss their differences and still be friends.
2: That's right. Well, we're out of time here, Lulu, but what I'll say is that's one of the reasons for our show is we want to be able to do that here with each other. And if that happens to you, keep praying for that person and don't do it back. We want to love people wherever they are.
7: I am praying for her.
2: Keep doing that, Lulu. Thanks for calling. Pastor Scott Show. 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
14: Francis Scott Key wrote of a flag that refused to fall, a powerful reminder that freedom endures only when it's defended. Now, a new documentary explores President Trump's fight to protect America's constitutional republic. 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Hear from Haig Seth, Rubio, Bondi, RFK Jr., Metaxas, Seculo, and more. Plus, an inside look at the president's task force combating anti-Christian bias across the government. 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
15: This is Seth Liebson for Townhall.com. With the end of commencement season, it is worth considering what advice a generation of youth more in need of sober and serious advice than at any other time in our history should hear. Professor Jonathan Haidt has pointed out, having given our children smartphones, we are now engaged in the largest uncontrolled experiment humanity has ever performed on its own children. Major corporations now spend billions of dollars. Their primary mission? Getting as many children as glued to screens for as long as possible. Humanity is being stolen from our youth at great costs and great prices. Former Senator and University President Ben Sasse, diagnosed with cancer, expected to die this year, is giving every audience he can his final lessons about life. It is as beautiful as it is selfless. Watch a 60 Minutes interview. Everything we need to know about life and how to live meaningfully is there. His main concern, quote, these super devices in our pockets that have distracted us from some of the most fundamental human activities and aspirations of life.
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20: With SRN News, I'm John Scott. President Trump still pondering moving forward.